0: convicted in the 2025 murder of Austin Metcalf. Student from a rival high school. It happened during a track meet. Anthony says he acted in self-defense. President Trump is making changes in relations with North and South Korea.
1: The Pentagon confirmed Wednesday the annual U.S.-South Korea military exercises will end 6 days early, following the president's order to substantially scale them back. The president has called the exercises costly and cited his personal relationship with Kim Jong-un.
2: The fact that I get along with him, that's a good thing, not a bad thing. He has 57 very powerful nuclear weapons.
1: The president also linked his decision to South Korea's refusal to support the U.S. effort against Iran. Seoul is now suggesting it could become involved in the Middle East if it means shoring up American military support back home. North Korea said Wednesday it still sees the scaled-back drills as a provocation and denied any contact between Trump and Kim.
0: That's Fox's Rich Edson. Tensions continue over the Strait of Hormuz. Fox's Jonathan Hunt in Tel Aviv.
3: Iran's leaders are issuing new statements hinting at what they claim will be a new post-war order in the Gulf, which could leave the U.S. sidelined. Iran's parliamentary speaker, Mohammad Ghalibaf, writing on X, quote, "We've received numerous messages from neighboring countries about shaping new security arrangements and economic cooperation in the region. The United States put the security of every single one of its allies at such risk through bullying and pure disregard for their interests for the sake of Israel." But the president, Masoud Pezeshkian, for instance, said that it might be time to, quote, end the war.
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0: Glenbeck Weekend. Glenbeck is on.
1: Hello, America. Welcome to the Glenbeck program. There is something going on at Anthropic that is despicable and, quite honestly, is everything that I fear from AI. And you need to make it very, very clear. You need to talk about this story. You need to tweet this story. You need to post this story and make it very clear to Anthropic. No, this is not acceptable. 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

0: Okay, you know, I think one of the themes of the show is we've been here before, because what I'm trying to do on the show is to give you perspective. Not everybody can give you the news because they'll give you their opinion. I'm so sick of opinions. Because I got an opinion, you got an opinion, everybody on the planet has an opinion, and now a platform. So I got enough opinions. Thank you. I need the facts, and I want to see perspective. I want to see, has this happened before? So I'm trying to give you, and boy, on this one, when I say we've been here before, this is not a good one. Okay. There is a machine sitting in a warehouse where a worker is placing a book into it. And the blade comes down, the spine is cut away, the pages race through a scanner, and then the book is not discarded, it's shredded. Not recycled, not damaged in a flood, not lost in a fire. It's destroyed on purpose because now the digital copy is now considered enough. Now imagine this is happening again and again and again, not 100 times, not 1,000 times, millions of times. They want every book on planet Earth to be ingested into the machine. Now that on in and of itself is fine. That's a fine goal. Okay. Not shredded. Now Anthropic is one of the largest artificial intelligence companies in the world, and they have launched a project called Project Panama. And its goal is simple and ruthless. Acquire every book in the world that you can, scan it, and destroy the original. Why not give them to libraries? Now, this was not an accident. This is not a warehouse mistake. That's the process. They had already been raked over the coals and fined for training on pirated books. So this time they say, we'll buy them legally. By the pallet from the wholesalers all over the world. Then the books went into industrial scanners and they were shredded. Now, here's the problem. If you want to do this to new books, fine. You know, there's millions in copies of this book, fine. But Anthropic knew exactly how you would feel about this. So they issued a private, confidential, internal memo and told the employees to keep this whole operation secret. Quote, we don't want it to be known what we're working on right now, okay? So these rare bookstores started getting phone calls. And these are bookstores where the owner might, you know, sell a book a day, maybe. All of a sudden they're getting calls, do you have these titles? Yeah. You have these 300 titles? Yeah, we'll buy all of them. Bulk orders were arriving. Pallets of books, rare books. No questions answered. Questions asked, nothing answered. Well, when this was found out, this went to court. You're destroying rare books. Court ruled buying one copy and turning it into a digital copy is fine, as long as you destroy the paper one. Keep both and you have two copies, but you shred the original and you still only have one. So you can do that. Really? The destruction of the original became the legal argument that made this okay. So when the truth finally came out, men and women who have dedicated their lives to protecting books, to protecting history, these rare books, they were obviously outraged. When I read this story, I was outraged. In some cases, the books that have been destroyed were the single remaining copy left known in the world, and it's gone. I don't know. It bothers me. Does that bother anybody else? Let me tell you why. First of all, I want America to win the AI race. I want American companies building the smartest systems on Earth. Books should help them train these systems. Books are some of the finest thinking humanity has ever done. Compared to the endless flood of machine-generated garbage and slop filling the internet, books are civilization's memories. Scan them, learn from them, preserve them. But never confuse scanning with shredding. Those are two very different acts. And not every book is the same. Like I said, some exist in the millions. Fine. Others exist by the dozens. Some may exist in under five. And the machine doesn't know the difference. And apparently the law doesn't know the difference. And more importantly, Anthropic doesn't. They are ordering books by the thousands of ISBN numbers at a time. And they cut everything exactly the same. One rare book, only copy. There are five copies. Let's gift Anthropic. There are five copies of this book. They buy one. They destroy one. This is something that I have been warning about for a long time. I don't know if you'll remember, but I have said it over and over again. Buy paper copies of books. Buy the paper copies of books. A book is more than ink and paper. A book is a witness. Once it's printed, it can't quietly change overnight. Nobody can sneak into your library at night and rewrite page 247. Nobody can update chapter 5 while you're asleep. The printed book stays exactly the way, and what it said the day it left the press will always be that way, forever. A digital file is different. Now, I'm not claiming Anthropic is secretly changing books. I'm saying something more simple and much more dangerous. Without the original, there is nothing left to check against the file. The original is the referee. You destroy the referee, and eventually somebody else decides what the score was. Okay? That's not paranoia. This is history. You cannot destroy the original because any digital copy can be changed and you have nothing to check it against. And we have been here before, and like I said, it wasn't good. Let me show you this. This is from 1552, but it started in 1526. An English scholar named William Tyndale. He committed what powerful men considered to be an unspeakable and unforgivable crime. He took the Bible, the New Testament, and he translated it into English. He believed ordinary people should be able to read the scripture for themselves in their own homes. Well, the king didn't think so. Why? Because if the king controlled the books, if he controlled the language, if he had control and you couldn't read the book, he could tell you anything. Oh, yeah, here's where, Jesus said, the king's right on this one. It's right here. Oh, you can't read it. He could make things up. So Tyndale started printing these page at a time. One printer would say, I never want to see you again, but here I'll print 100 pages. Only 100 pages. That page, I'll print it 100 times, and then I never want to see you here again. Well, the Bishop of London came up with a clever plan. He didn't raid the printers. He didn't even outlaw the books. He bought them. Once they went on the market, after Tyndale died, okay, he bought them. He'd go into a store and he'd go, oh, that's a Tyndale Bible, just like this one. And he'd buy it. And he bought them through a middleman named Augustine Packington. His job was to buy every copy you can find, pay the premium, pay over, doesn't matter. Get them all, then burn them. 500 years ago, they already understood something we seem to be forgetting here. You don't have to argue against an idea if you can make sure that nobody else has a copy of it. And the story almost ended there. After a short period of time, there were 3,000 copies in the first printing of this book. Only 3 survive today. 3. If a few ordinary people had not hidden those books, history itself would have been poorer. We remember Tyndale because someone refused to let that last copy disappear. This copy was in the library of the British Library over 150 years before we were a country. Okay, this particular copy. History is filled with stories like this. The Nazis burned books in the streets and everybody cheered. Communists go in, they shred the archives. They rewrote the past so the party could never be wrong. It happened in Russia. It happened in China. Authoritarians, ideologues. It happens in Iran. Every regime that feared free thought has always done the same thing. They understood the simple truth. If you control the record of yesterday, you control what people believe about tomorrow. Now, the methods have changed, the slogans change, the technology changes, but the temptation never changes. Now, I am not saying that Anthropic is doing this intentionally to change history or anything else, but it will come. The idea is control the original. And that's why this particular moment deserves your attention right now. I don't think these companies, these engineers of these companies are waking up going, let's erase civilization. I don't question their intentions. I question the system, because systems create consequences far beyond the intentions of the people inside them. Today, the books are scanned. Tomorrow, the originals are gone. And the next generation doesn't even know they existed. No, that book's always been like that. No, I'm telling you, I read that book 20 years ago. That's not the same book. Yeah, oh, well, Dad's crazy. You're remembering it wrong. If I had a copy, I could prove it to you. This is why my charity Mercury One and the American Journey Experience, and this is why I have this, okay? Because I saw in 2008, this kind of stuff is going to happen. And I've been urging you, please buy a hard copy of books. Please don't just buy them online. If it's an important book, buy a hard copy of it and online if you want. But somebody has to preserve this stuff. We're building a museum and a library in Dallas, Texas. I have now, with David Barton and the American Journey Experience, we have the third largest library of the American founding in the world. I mean, I was standing with the curator in the vault of the National Archives, and I said, hey, do you have a copy of this? He said, no. Do you? I said, yeah, we have three. Library, the archives don't even have a copy of it, okay? I want copies in the Library of Congress and the National Archives, but it must be also in the hands of private individuals. I'm preserving these books and documents because they have to remain in private hands, as well as the public ones. No single government, no single corporation, no algorithm should ever hold the key to the past. Build a library of your own. Help us build ours. But you've got to stand against this. You have to stand against this. What Anthropic is doing by destroying originals, rare originals, is unspeakable. Protect the printed page so no one can kill the last witness. Civilizations survive because knowledge is scattered. Thousands of libraries, millions of homes, countless private collections. They have to be there. No king, no corporation, no government, no algorithm, no single point of failure, no Library of Alexandria. When that thing burned down, we lost all of man's knowledge and we went into darkness for a very long time. These AI systems fail on us, or we have to take them down and they have the only copy left. It's gone. Build AI. Train it on the greatest books ever written. Lead the world, but adopt one rule that every child can understand. Never shred rare books. Never destroy the originals. Because once the last physical copy disappears, history no longer has a referee. And once that happens, the question is no longer what is true. The question becomes, who gets to decide what's true? More in a minute.
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1: Let's go to Ricky.
2: Yeah, Glenn, there were a lot of insiders reacting very emotionally to that segment, many of them saying that the video that we showed on screen for those who are watching on Torch made them sick to their stomach. But I have some pushback from a Torch insider whose name is very clever, saying good morning is spam, is the username. They say to you, I'm going to make it very clear to you, the Anthropic AI that you say is evil will live on in the data centers that you advocate for. And I think that...
1: Hang on just a second. AI is not evil. AI is not evil. It is a tool. You choose how that tool is used. Okay? You choose. We choose. I have told you the data centers. I support data centers. I'm not pushing it down your throat. I'm saying every community has to decide. And it should never be done in darkness. It should be done out in the open at your city or county council, and everyone should decide. I'm telling you, you cannot stop progress. You might not view this as progress, and there are days like today, I don't view it as progress either. But you will not stop it by standing in its way. All you'll do is ensure that China gets it first. And I got to tell you, I think it ends poorly. You know, down the road, I think it's going to end poorly with ASI for all of us. But I can guarantee you it starts evil because China is it. All it is surveillance. You can't have China get this. It doesn't make these companies evil. And I said it there in the beginning. I don't say that they're doing anything wrong. I don't trust, you know, the head of Anthropic per se, but I don't think they have bad intentions. But what they're building is very bad. They're destroying another opinion. They're destroying a copy. All right, more in just a minute.
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8: The tropics are getting active, and in Southwest Florida, that matters. A system in the Gulf, a wave in the Atlantic, a storm worth watching. Wink meteorologists are already tracking what could happen next. With Wink Doppler 3X, neighborhood alerts, and forecasts closer to home, Wink helps you know before it reaches your street. When the tropics turn, turn to Wink, the weather authority.
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You know, I want to, because I don't think I responded well to saying good morning is spam from a Torch Insider. What they said was, I'm going to make it very, capitalized, very clear.

set? What is happening in your life that you would subscribe to me? I think I like the insiders because I feel like we're friends. And that doesn't mean we agree on everything. It just means that we have respect for one another. Why would you capitalize? I want to make it very clear to you, Glenn. The Anthropic AI that you say is evil will live on in the capitalized data centers that you advocate for. Exclamation, exclamation, exclamation, exclamation. I don't understand your hostility other than you're afraid. And I understand that. You're afraid of these data centers, and I get it. I am the one who has warned you long before most people had even thought of AI. I have been talking about this since the 90s. Warning. How many times have I been on the air long before saying, we have to have this discussion right now or it will be too late? It's too late. We're at the point of singularity. It is coming. It's coming. Now, you can be Amish and you can say, I have nothing to do with it. And you might be right. I want you to hear that. In the end, you might be right. I am not declaring myself right on this. What I believe, you don't have to agree. What I believe is, in the end, this will be very bad. And you're going to have to pull a ripcord at some point. And I don't know what that point is, but it's not now. And you're going to have to pull it and you're going to have to say, I'm out, I'm out, I'm out, I'm out, I won't go any further. Okay? If this thing goes bad, it's going to go bad. You're not going to stop it at this point. If it's going to go bad, it's going to go bad. The die is already cast on it's coming. It's going to be here. What's not cast yet is who controls it. That's why I've been saying to you on the data centers, one, we need them because China cannot be, we know it's bad before it ever gets to ASI or AGI. It's bad from the get-go. It's a surveillance tool, okay? China cannot be the leader, okay? That's number one. You're going to have several hands here because you're going to have things that are diametrically opposed to each other. And there is no answer to this. There's anybody who tells you, I know the answer, they're lying to you or they're so arrogant, they're going to get us all killed. Okay? There are things that you have to understand. It's incredibly dangerous in the future to have ASI. I don't know if we survive. It may be the end of all humans. It might not be, but we'd be stupid not to look at. We're creating a life form that we have no idea. Look at what happened. What was the story that, what was it? Not Anthropic. What was the other one that it got out of its cage? And they said originally, oh, it only broke into internal computers. And now we found out that it's hit three additional systems. Okay. It's already thinking on its own. I think it was Sam Altman who said just this week, we're at the singularity. That means that comes from terminology about a black hole. You get to the point of singularity. It means you're now in the gravitational pull of the black hole and that you're past the point of return. You cannot reverse the engines. You are going into the black hole. Okay. We're there. We are there. So now what do we do? First object is, and there's two, we have to do two at a time. First object, make sure that China doesn't control, that we are not just saying, I'm not going to play this game. It's too late. You're in the singularity. You're going into the black hole. So let's make sure that it's not evil immediately because it's a surveillance tool for China. Two, negotiate. Your town must negotiate hard for you. For you. Give these data centers. If they want to build in your town, you have two choices. You can say no, or you can say no unless we have no more property tax, unless you're paying for, 20% of everybody's electricity.

0: and we're never going to see our electricity. We want to understand the water situation. You have to put more, much more in the community to have this right to put it in our community. You negotiate like hell and you ask for the moon and the stars. You know, you ask for the sun and the stars, you just might get the moon. You're not going to get the sun and the stars, but you're going to get the moon. You should negotiate like madmen on this. And it should not be done in the darkness. This should never come to a community where the community hasn't had an open discussion and a vote. That's all I'm saying on the data centers. You don't like them, it's your right. This is my logic. I'm not jamming anything down your throat. I understand. I am more afraid of AI than you probably ever will be. You know why? Because I've studied it for 30 years. I know what it is. But you can't avoid it. And it will help us for a period of time. And that could be 5 years, that could be 25 years, it could be 50 years, 100 years. But it can help us for a while until it is either controlled by China or a really bad government here in the United States. You know, you put this in the hands of people who want to silence your point of view. Oh, it's going to be horrible. It's going to be horrible. We know China will do that. We can maybe, maybe have a chance of it not happening with the American system. But you got to be super vigilant on it. I mean, this is, you know what this is? I'm giving you the speech that Eisenhower gave, his farewell address, when Eisenhower said, look, we don't have a choice. Nuclear missiles are now a part of our life. We're going to have a standing army, and we're going to have to do research all the time. We're going to have to build these things. But I warn you, unless you're vigilant and you take the steps to continue knowing what our country is, and you're holding it in front of you all the time, and you're holding Congress and the military-industrial complex and the educational-industrial complex, you're holding its feet to the fire all the time, it will be bad. Well, we didn't do those things. I'm telling you, just like Eisenhower said with Cold War, it's here. We have to do this now. You might say, why? Because of China. Not because we have to beat China so we're ahead of China. Because China, if they get this, they're already giving it away for free. It has cost hundreds of billions of dollars. Why would China give it away for free? They give their versions away for free in hopes of collapsing our companies, because you can't compete on free. And they give it away for free so everybody builds their system on their spine. And eventually, yeah, I can't switch now. It's like, if you had an Apple first, you're not going Galaxy. If you were on Galaxy first, you're not going to Apple. That's what they're doing by giving it away for free. It's very smart. To the insider, I don't know what your name is. Saying good morning is spam. I think there are some people, Sam Altman, I think is one of them, who thinks he's building a god, and he's godless, and he's building a god, and he wants to meet God. And he doesn't care. In my opinion, his actions and his words show me that's more important for him to meet God than to protect the human race. Because he might think things are inevitable. I don't know. I do think that there are some players, and I'm not saying Sam is one of them. I don't know him well enough to know. I think some of the actions of Anthropic are evil. But I don't want to assign an evil, but I will tell you, evil will play a role in all of this because it's absolute control and power. Fall into the wrong hands. It's absolute control and power. And I am very well aware of that. I'm also very well aware that our rights come from God, and he is not neutral in the affairs of mankind. Tough times come, As long as we understand God is the God of the individual, He empowers each of us, and we don't fall into the collective of AI or socialists or a one world religion, whatever it is. We do not fall into the collective. We understand the power and the glory and the sanctity of the individual. We'll weather a storm. But as I have also said before, without the gift of the Holy Spirit, without constant companionship of the Spirit, and you listening and obeying, beginning right now, whatever you're doing in your life that's wrong, stop it right now. Whatever you're telling yourself that is weakening you, that you're stupid, that you're not good, you're not whatever, stop it right now. That's a lie, and you're building on that lie. There is forgiveness. There's a chance to start all over again, and you must do it now, because look at this choice we have in front of us right now. There is no clear answer. We've been here before. We really are at the point at Eisenhower with nuclear weapons. It's inevitable. Everybody's going to have it. Who's going to control it? It has to be us. It has to be us. But I don't like that. I just had a conversation with an ambassador, and I said to him, "Ambassador, how do you feel about AI?" And we had a conversation on it. And I said, "I got to tell you, I don't want China controlling it, but I don't trust our government to control it. And I also certainly don't trust these companies to control it. But one of those is going to. I don't know which, or it's going to be a combination of them, but I don't like that. But it's here." That's the kind of stuff that we have to wrestle with. And if you don't have the Spirit to guide you, you will not find the path through. This is a camel through the eye of a needle. You are going to be threading this needle, and it is going to get tougher and tougher for all of us. But, you know, life is not a spectator sport. And we have been blessed enough to live in this country where it has been a spectator sport for most of my life. But I will tell you this, the more strife that has come to my life, the more I have struggled. I hope this is true. Only God knows, but I hope this is true. The better man I have become, because I know who I am. I know what's true. I know what's worth fighting for. I know what's worth standing up for. I know what's worth sitting down for. I know what's a game, and I know what matters. And that has all come because I've been pushed up against the wall, and our whole country and our world is going to be pushed up against the wall. Find the good out of it. Find the good out of it. And let's not tear each other apart. Because I sense this insider is just as afraid as everybody else is. We're not enemies. We're not enemies. We're trying to figure it out. Let's try not to kill each other and figure it out together. More in a minute.
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8: 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Right all along.

I gotta tell you, we are just, we started in this AI, and now the socials are going crazy on it, and we're having a fascinating conversation. You know, there's one guy, we're all tearing each other apart, and we're all, because we all have, there's a difference between fear and healthy fear. You know, learning that the stove is hot is a healthy fear, okay? We have healthy fear. A lot of people are also just terrified of what is coming. There's only one guy on the planet that I know of that I think has the only reasonable answer for this. Can you name him? I think he has the only answer that at first didn't make sense to me, now makes all the sense in the world. So we will see you tomorrow. Stay safe. May God save the Republic.

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7: Canada's at war with the U.S. I'm Carmen Roberts, Fox News. That's the assessment from Prime Minister Mark Carney. It's a trade war, and it's getting more intense as the U.S. slapped 50% tariffs on $20 billion worth of Canadian goods today. And Carney suspended trade talks with Washington over what he calls the Trump administration's uneconomic and unfair demands.
8: We were willing to drop our remaining retaliatory tariffs on strategic sectors, particularly steel, aluminum, and autos. If the United States substantially lowered theirs to levels that made it economic for Canadian companies to export to the United States.
7: U.S. Trade Representative Jameson Greer tells Fox News Canada is to blame.
9: And they continue to retaliate, and after a year of that retaliation, we've said enough, and so we've taken countermeasures.
7: Canada plans to levy dollar-for-dollar tariffs on many U.S. goods starting on September 8th. A Texas judge denies convicted killer Carmelo Anthony's bid for a new trial. Anthony's attorneys argued that his June trial was compromised due to strict courtroom rules, improper instructions to the jury, and a clash with prosecutors over evidence. The jury convicted the 19-year-old, then 17, of the fatal stabbing of Austin Metcalf at a high school track meet and sentenced him to 35 years in prison. He is appealing the conviction. And just days after Hurricane Lala battered the Hawaiian Islands, Tropical Storm Moke is closing in.
10: That will all start tonight to last all through Sunday and a remnant on Monday. You have first responders, government officials on the ground trying to shore up the highway there that runs on the coastline. They're still trying to get into communities that have been affected by Lala a week ago, and now more rain on the way.
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Hey, broadcasting live from Denver, Colorado. You've tuned into The Weekend with Michael Brown. Glad to have you joining the program today. Text line, as usual, is always open. If you want to tell me something or ask me something, a TMA or an AMA, the number is 33103, 33103, keyword Mike or Michael. And then go follow me on all the social media platforms, because social media is getting sued for $1 trillion, and maybe we could get hooked on it and get a piece of that action. Anyway, on Facebook, Instagram, and X, it's all generally at Michael D. Brown, at Michael D. Brown. So go get that done right now. Quit farting around. Do it right now. Once you stop, you know what? I'm going to do something else first. Change my mind right at the very beginning. Because I walked in this morning, and there was a text message that caught my attention. Let me pull it up real quickly. Ray out in Waikiki sent this text message yesterday at about 8 p.m. I didn't see it until this morning. Michael, enjoy your show every week via iHeartRadio here in Honolulu. The Drudge Report has gotten very disgustingly left-wing. It can find nothing good to print about the Republican Party or Donald Trump. Could you discuss that one of these times on your show, perhaps the weekend edition? Also, the ads placed in the path of the text in the Drudge Report make it almost impossible to read. Could you tell us what happened to what used to be the good old Drudge Report? Thanks, Ray, Waikiki. Here's the reason why it's a great question. I think everybody who's ever looked at media, and you're my age, the Drudge Report was kind of like the first big thing. And that's where everybody tuned every day. I can tell you that in D.C. In Washington, D.C., we got two things. Well, I got two things every day. I got what we called the clips. And the clips, now you got to remember, this is 2001 when Bush is inaugurated. So I wasn't aware what the clips were. But one morning, you know, my scheduler or somebody walks in and drops a stack of papers that are probably, well, I'm guessing, 4 inches thick on my desk, and it's bound. And she goes, here are your clips this morning. What's this? Every story that you could possibly imagine that had to do, now at that time, it was solely about, the first part was solely about FEMA, because we didn't yet have Homeland Security. So every story about FEMA itself, or any story related to, or that might involve eventually, like, you know, a storm somewhere, or, you know, a wildfire somewhere, or something in the news about, you know, a pandemic, who knows? All of those stories were there in the top part. The second part was all the stories about the president, everything about the administration. And then there was a summary in the third part just about all of the other cabinet offices, you know, Department of Transportation, Health and Human Services, State Department, all of those. Now, they got the inverse of what I got. If it was the State Department, their first part was everything about the State Department, and then everything about the Bush administration, and then FEMA might be a little afterthought down on the bottom. Every single day, those landed. Now, they're electronic now. You can still get the paper version. But now they're electronic. And that was what you read every single morning. Now, what I would do is I would read the Washington Post, New York Times, Wall Street Journal. I would read that as my security detail was fighting, obviously, the horrible traffic on 395, trying to get past the Pentagon and get in to D.C. I'd read the newspapers, literal newspapers. And then once I got to the office, I'd read the clips. So there's two things. Actually, I guess there were four things that happened. So I'd read the newspapers. Get into the office, I'd read the clips, and then I would usually, sometime in the morning, not always at exactly the same time, a briefer from the CIA would come over and would give me the presidential daily brief. Whenever the president was being told, now obviously the president would get told some things that I wouldn't get told, but I in essence, got the bulk of the PDB. And then there was a fourth thing. Open up your computer, log on to the Drudge Report, and see what Drudge is reporting. Because that's where political people went to find out, particularly in light of Monica Lewinsky, what are the big stories that Drudge has that perhaps the other mainstream media is not carrying. And that's when it became the BFD, the big freaking deal.
So here's Ray in Waikiki. Watches or listen to the show on iHeart from the place that probably most of us would rather be right now. And Ray's complaint is a good one. Now, he says the Drudge Report has gone, his words, disgustingly left-wing. Can't find one kind word for Trump or the Republicans. And the ads. I love this one. The ads are stacked right in the path of the text now, so you can barely read the thing. And Ray wants to know what happened to the good old Drudge Report. Now, I've got the Drudge Report pulled up on a iHeart monitor in front of me. And I'm going to just randomly, let's see. Chief Justice Roberts allows the ballroom. Let me click this link. No, that one didn't do it. So let me find a different one. Because what Ray is complaining about is something that I think we all complain about. Yeah, here's one. Clicked on a story that is out of the Wall Street Journal, but before I can get to the Wall Street Journal article, a little ad pops up that I have to close, and then boom, I close it, and then it takes me to the story. What was the ad? I don't know. I never look. People spend huge amounts of money for those pop-up ads, and I couldn't tell you what the one was I just looked at, because I don't care. But everybody does that now. Or look on the sides of websites. I think the bane of civilization are pop-up ads. We ought to just absolutely put on death row everybody that ever puts up a pop-up ad. So, Ray, I've been asking some of the same questions, but let me tell you what I exactly know, and then let me tell you what nobody knows. Let's start with who the guy was, because it's actually an interesting story. Matt Drudge was a nobody. I mean that as a compliment. I'm not saying that in a bad way. It's not a pejorative. He was literally a gift shop clerk at the CBS studio store out in Los Angeles, sweeping up, listening. His dad bought him a computer in 1994. And that's when Drudge started emailing gossip to just a few hundred people. That was the whole company. One man, one laptop, and a lot of nerve. And then in January 1998, that same guy with his one laptop published the story that every newsroom in America had but was not reporting. They were sitting on it. Newsweek had the Monica Lewinsky story, the blue dress story, and Newsweek was holding it and not printing it. Drudge didn't hold it. He published the story. And then, boom, overnight, January 1998, a gift shop clerk had the most powerful editors in the entire country reading him to find out what they were about to get beat on. Now, that's the first part. Second part's pretty interesting, too, because I think it's something that we all assume. And when I dug into it, guess what? Our assumptions, you know, when you assume something, it makes an ass out of you and me. Well, I had always assumed something. Turns out, I can't prove it. What can I prove? That's coming up next. It's the Weekend with Michael Brown. Text lines open 33103, keyword Mike or Michael. 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I'll be right back.

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0: Hey, Beacon and Michael Brown, glad to have you with me. I appreciate you tuning in. 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And then Monday through Friday from 9 to noon Mountain Time, you can stream The Situation with Michael Brown Monday through Friday, 9 to noon on KOA, 850 AM, 94.1 FM. So back to this text message from Ray out in Waikiki. So in January 1998, after he drops the Monica Lewinsky story, the Drudge Report becomes one of those go-to websites. Now, I will tell you in a minute, we'll get to how it's turned left-leaning, but I still go to it. Now, it's not the first thing I go to anymore, but I still go to it at least once a day for either show prep I'm doing that day or for the next day's show prep, because I want to see, because it's a great, they're called aggregators. Drudge is an aggregator. And it's a great one to go to. Now, it's now decidedly left to center, but it will still tell you good headlines so that you can then see, okay, what are the big stories? Now, I have it open right now on a pop-up. My mouse moved and another pop-up ad. And it's a recruiting ad for the Coast Guard. But I don't care. Click that out of it. Back to the story. So after 1998, that became a go-to, particularly for conservatives. Now, for 20 years, that little page, the Drudge Report, very simple, nothing special about it whatsoever. That was the front door to the internet for those that were conservative or right of center. In fact, it was so important that one Drudge link, if you were a small news outlet, that could crash your servers. Many campaigns lived and died on whether or not the Drudge Report picked up your story. And Matt Drudge himself was, and still is, a recluse. He ran the whole thing out of Miami. He labeled himself a libertarian, and he scared people. People were worried. It's kind of like, you know, I am, what was the guy from 60 Minutes? But, you know, he would show up, you know, this is so-and-so from 60 Minutes. And people were shaking their boots. Oh, my gosh, what are you going to write about me? But that was the point of the whole Drudge Report. And then somewhere after 2018, that's when it began to change. It was kind of slow at first, and then boom, all at once. By 2019, you got to remember, Trump's been in office now for a couple of years. The headlines soured on Trump. Not a little, a whole bunch. Where Drudge used to lead with the story that helped Donald Trump, now he was leading with the story that hurt Donald Trump. And the audience noticed, too. And the audience walked. Traffic on the Drudge Report fell something like 38% in 2019. In 1 year, traffic dropped by more than a third. It was at one time one of the highest-ranked websites on the entire planet. And even Trump himself started tweeting that Drudge was down 40% plus. When Donald Trump's picking a fight with the man who used to be his megaphone, you know something's broke. So what happened? And this is the interesting part to me, because this is the part that I didn't really know, and thanks to Ray out in Waikiki, I had to go look it up. And I got to be straight with you. Everybody's got a theory, but I don't think anybody's got the receipts. Let me explain what I mean. The story we've all heard is that Drudge sold the website, sold the entire thing. He signed a piece of paper that keeps him from ever talking about it, an NDA, a non-disclosure agreement, and the new owner steered the website to the left. And in fact, Drudge's own biographer, a guy named Matthew Lisiak, who's kind of the preeminent expert on Matt Drudge, now says exactly that. Sold it, NDA, a new owner who cares more about moving the country left than making a dollar is now running the website. But you know what the problem is? that very same biographer, Matt Lysiak, a few years before that, said just the opposite. Said that Drudge would never sell his own baby, and the left turn was just a bad business bet. So the best informed man on the outside of the Drudge Report has told this story both ways, that he has sold it, there's an NDA, that he didn't sell it, that there wasn't an NDA. That's the whole ballgame. That's it right there. There's no sale on record, no buyer with a name, no filing, no signature, no confirmation. A polling company tweeted back in 2019 that, quote, word is he sold. And I think everybody's been repeating the words, word is, ever since. Word is. That's not proof. That's a rumor. That's just a rumor. So, Ray, I guess I have to give it to you straight with three things. One, yes, the site did change. That's very real, and you're not imagining that, and neither am I. I know exactly what I'm getting now when I go look at the Drudge. I know that I'm going to get the left-of-center version of a story that is going to be decidedly anti-Trump. And, in fact, let me just see what the headlines are today. Carney, the Prime Minister of Canada, stares down the dawn, meaning Donald Trump. The upper left corner, after decades of spending, D.C. facing unpalatable choices about the debt. Economy got used to low borrowing costs. Exit poses risks. Bond market going to burst the stock bubble? Yeah, I think it probably will, but that's a different story. But yes, it's decidedly left wing. The Drudge Report didn't turn into a progressive site. It really turned mostly anti-Trump. And if you love Trump, I'll grant you those feel like the same thing, right? But they're not. And that difference, I think, is the whole story. Now, as for those ads crawling all over the words, yes, it got ugly, and it is hard to read. And on that one, I think everybody probably agrees completely. And there's no mystery to solve there. Somebody decided that the money was worth the mess. Probably one reason why I don't go to it as often as I do, because I just get tired of clicking up pop-up ads. But here's what I keep coming back to from this whole conversation. We watched a guy build something out of nothing, absolutely nothing, with just his two hands, and put a scare into the most powerful people in the country. As I said, in D.C., there was a time, and there may still be on the left, but there was a time when every member of the president's cabinet and everybody in the White House read the clips, looked at the Washington Post, and then read the Drudge Report. And then we watched it turn into something that we just don't recognize. And we don't even get to know why. And the one guy who could tell us, he went completely quiet. Maybe he sold. Maybe he just got sour on Trump and it cost him his crowd. Maybe it's both. I don't know. But the bottom line is, anybody who tells you they know for sure, they're guessing too. Absolutely do I think they're guessing. And if you don't believe me, well, just go check my math. Go check just what I said, because I think you'll find that, yeah, I think that it's weird. Here's the thing about the Drudge Report that we can take and we can extrapolate out to almost everything that you read online, and that is it has a POV. It's got a point of view. I think the reason the Drudge Report stood out so glaringly is that you break the Monica Lewinsky story, which really does hurt the Clinton administration, and he's obviously conservative and then pro-Trump, and then he makes that hard left turn, that's hard not to notice. Yeah. So that was kind of fun digging into. Thanks for the text, Ray. By the way, that text line, 33103, keyword MicroMichael, that's how it works. I'll be right back.
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5: News of Daria Albinger. Carmelo Anthony will not get a new trial. A Texas judge denying the teen's request. Anthony was convicted in the 2025 fatal stabbing of another teen, Austin Metcalf, at a track meet. Anthony claims he acted in self-defense. Steve Hilton, California's Republican nominee for governor, says he's ready to run the biggest economy in the U.S. He says his Democratic opponent, Javier Becerra, is not.
6: In the words of Susan Rice, who worked with him in the Biden cabinet, this guy is an idiot. Quote, and that's why they're hiding him. And it's not just that he can't do the job. He can't do any job.
5: Hilton speaking to Fox News. Becerra was HHS secretary under former President Biden. Tropical storm Mokay is heading toward Hawaii's Big Island a week after Hurricane Lala left deadly flooding. 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

Well, you're listening to Vicki with Michael Brown. I'm glad you're doing that. 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If you have not subscribed to the podcast, get off your butt and go do that. On your podcast app, it's really easy to find. It's The Situation with Michael Brown. The Situation with Michael Brown. Once you find that, hit that subscribe button. Leave a 5-star review. That helps us with the algorithm, because we all live by the algorithm. And then that will download all 5 days of the weekday program and the weekend program. So you get all 6 days of me, which is more than anybody needs. But you should do it anyway. It's good for your health. Once you step back for a moment, and once you think about, let's just pick any mother. Let's do Mesa, Arizona. She's sitting at her kitchen table. She's got a stack of mail. And she's got a kid in the next room that reads 2 grades behind where he ought to be for his age. Got it? So she's sitting at the table, the little rugrats, you know, back in his bedroom or in the den or somewhere. And the problem is he cannot read at grade level. He's two grades behind. And her public school, I'll give them credit, they tried to do everything they could, but it wasn't enough. So this mom found a tutor who actually knows how to teach a kid like hers how to read. And then she found a small private school that has an open seat. But she can't write the checks for that tuition on her own. The reason I picked Mesa, Arizona is because in Mesa, Arizona, in fact, in all of Arizona, she doesn't have to write the check. The state of Arizona takes the money it was going to spend educating her son, and instead of mailing it to a building of a government-run

to her around $7,000 in an account that follows her son. And that account has a very specific name, Empowerment Scholarship Account. And in Arizona, more than 100,000 kids have got one. And this week, a very expensive campaign to take that account away from her collapsed. And I stood up and sang the Hallelujah chorus. Because I believe that the money should follow the child. That's what education money's for, right? I know some of it's to, you know, build a building, and you got to pay teacher salaries, you got to cool those buildings, you have to maintain the buildings, you need some staff, but the bulk of the money should be to educate the child. And so that money should follow the child. Here's what happened. The teachers union and their allies wanted a measure on the November ballot this coming November called the Protect Education Act, Proposition 212, Proposition 212. That act, that measure, would have rolled the program back. Now, to get there, they needed more than 255,000 signatures. They needed 255,949 valid signatures. Got it? They turned in 421,451. Way more than the number I just gave you, right? You're thinking, wait a minute. The number they needed for valid signatures was 255 plus thousand, and they turned in more than 421,000. Michael, what's going on? Well, on August 18, 4 days ago, the Arizona Supreme Court upheld a lower court decision. Too many of those signatures did not survive the count. Duplicates, defects, the measure was short. And the union's committee conceded the same day. I'll at least give the teacher unions this. They had the dignity of their own words, quote, "We acknowledge a difficult reality." That's what they posted. And then they said, "And we are furious." Furious. I bet they are. And I'm glad they are. By the school choice side's count, they spent close to $7 million gathering names. That's more than $27 a signature against the number they needed. $7 million. Hundreds of thousands of signatures, 421,000, and they could not buy their way onto the ballot. What do you think they were trying to do? So what were they trying to do to that mother in Mesa, Arizona? Well, Proposition 212 would have capped the program at a household income of $150,000. You earn just $150,001, you lose the account. And any money her son did not spend would get swept back to the district that he left. Thousands of kids sitting in private classrooms and therapies right now would have been pushed back out. That's not a footnote to this story. That's the whole point of the story. Now, let me tell you what the other side was arguing. Because I always like to do that. I like to take the other side's argument, and then I like to rip it apart. They're not crazy to want some accountability. I would want accountability. This is real public money. This is taxpayer money. And in Arizona, it runs to the better part of more than $1 billion a year. And when you hand families a debit card that's funded by taxpayers, some of that money might get spent on things that would raise our eyebrows. Really? What's that for? The oversight is thinner than it should be. But here's the part that my own side doesn't like to say out loud. Universal accounts are new, and the long-run test score evidence is still a little thin. And anybody who tells you the results are all the way in is, well, not exactly telling you the entire story. Now, if the union had walked up to that mother and just said, "We want receipts and we want an audit of how you spend the money," I think they'd had a case. And I would have been there cheering them on. Yes, we need accountability. If the money's going to follow the child, then we need accountability of how that is done. But that's not what these union members came up with. They came to take the account away from her, over a simple income line. And when you put that to the people who actually signed petitions in Arizona, they would not sign it. And there's your tell. This is the same network that tried this in 2022.

Then they claimed 141,714 signatures and turned out to be overstating it by around 60%. The petition never even survived the count. So twice now, the paperwork has told a different story than what the union's press release is telling. Now, why does this matter? I'm sitting, 500, 600 miles away from Arizona. You may be sitting 1,000 miles away from Arizona. But here's why it matters far from the Arizona desert. This is not one strange state doing one strange thing. The money follows the student idea is winning damn near everywhere. As of the end of last year, 18 states ran universal or at least near universal private school programs. 18. Once you look at Texas. Texas stood up a brand new billion-dollar education savings account this year. First year out, more than 100,000 students signed up. There's another 100,000 sitting on a wait list. Screenshot that one. 100,000 families in line for a program that didn't even exist 18 months ago. Why do you think they're signing up? Why, if suddenly you found out that, the tax dollars that used to go to the state legislature in Austin, we're talking about Texas right now, if it used to go to Austin and then it gets dribbled out to school districts on who knows what kind of formula, and my kid's school sucks, but there's another school down the road that's really good or a private school that's even better, why can't I take the taxes that would go to, that would be used to educate my child? Why can't I take that money and use it in that private school, same tax dollars, better outcomes? So, of course, in Texas, they have 100,000 kids on the list and 100,000 waiting. So this is not a think tank projection. That's the market. That's the marketplace for education answering the question. You let the money follow the child, and that supply will show up to meet that demand. There'll be new seats, new desks, new schools, tutors, therapists. Demand like that does not get conjured up out of nothing. It gets revealed. In fact, I think that demand was there the whole time. And I think that demand is there right now. And I think that demand is probably in all 50 states, whether you have a program like this or you don't. Parents care about their kids' education. And they look at the crappy education that they're getting. And I'm not going to sit here and say you that every government-run school is a crappy school. Some of them, a couple of them in this state, are outstanding public schools. But there's also, more than likely than not, a whole bunch of crappy ones. Here in Colorado, we like to tell ourselves that we already believe in choice. And in one sense, we kind of do. We have what's called open enrollment. We've got one of the highest shares of charter school kids in the entire country. It's kind of like having school choice, but inside the public system. And I guess Colorado's fine with that. But let the money follow your child out the door to a private option you picked? Well, Colorado, we won't do that. In fact, in Douglas County, where I live in Colorado, they tried a scholarship program, and the Colorado Supreme Court shut it down in 2015. In 2024, the voters got a clean shot at it themselves, called Amendment 80, a plain constitutional right to school choice, was right there on the ballot. It lost by a single point. 50.9% said, no, we don't want that. 49.1% wanted it. So hold up the two maps. In Arizona, mother keeps that account that follows her son, and a $7 million campaign to take it can't even get off the ground. In Texas, 100,000 families are standing in line for a program like that. And in Colorado, we're still at the door telling parents the money belongs to the building, not to the child. I think the building thing has had it backwards for a long time. That money was never appropriated to save a school district. I thought we were appropriating money to educate a child. And when the child leaves, the money ought to have the decency to go with the kid. Arizona parents kept that this week. Texas parents are lining up for it right now. And Colorado, we're not a weather report, we're a choice. And a stupid choice. And unlike the weather,
is a thing that you can decide differently next season. And I hope that we do. And I hope in your state that they do too. It's the Weekend with Michael Brown. Text lines open 33103. Keyword Mike or Michael. I'll be right back.

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1: Pull out your phone, you open up to a video, and there's the mayor of Los Angeles. And Mayor Bass is looking straight into the camera, and she's got one hell of a deal for you. If you send her campaign $5, the taxpayers of Los Angeles will turn that into $35 for her. If you contribute $25, that becomes $175, 6-1. Every qualified donation from an L.A. resident matched 6-1 by the city. Well, to be more particular, matched by the taxpayers of Los Angeles. And she's not whispering about it. She's bragging about it. And the part that she doesn't say out loud is that the extra $30 is not hers, and it isn't the donors. It is the taxpayers of Los Angeles. It's the money that was supposed to fill the potholes. She's teaching people, she's teaching Angelenos how to reach into the city treasury and hand her campaign $6 for every $1 that you put into her campaign. Wow. Now, Los Angeles didn't invent this last week. Back in 1990, the city's voters approved Proposition H, public matching funds for candidates who accept spending limits, and then a new ethics commission to police that program. Now, that was challenged all the way to the California Supreme Court. That case was upheld in a case called Johnson versus Bradley way back in 1992, ruling that how a charter city finances its local campaigns, that's their own business. So far, Democratic, right? The people voted. The courts blessed it. And the idea was almost noble. Let a school teacher's $25 match as much as a developer's maxed out check on a few million dollars a year inside a budget, a city budget north of $13 billion. That's a rounding error. And it's all designed, they claim, to fight the influence of big money. I don't even mind the argument. Cities get to try things. But here's what I do mind. The voters approved a match. They never approved 6-1. That multiplier, the thing that turns $5 into $35, that's not in the charter the voters passed. It lives in an ordinance. In other words, it lives in the L.A. Municipal Code, and the city council writes the ordinances. So in 2018, the city council in Los Angeles reached over and turned the dial from roughly dollar for dollar to 6-1. And then finalized it in 2019 on a vote of 14-0. 14-0. Every politician in the room voting to multiply the public money flowing into their own reelections, and not one of them had to ask you if you're a taxpayer in Los Angeles. They didn't have to ask you first. So the voters bought, here's how I'd put it. The voters bought a Volkswagen back in 1990. And in 2018, the dealership quietly delivered a rocket ship. And they never sent the invoice back for a signature. Is this what you really wanted? Here's the part I don't believe. I don't think you'll believe. The law that's running this program lists its own reasons for existing right there in Los Angeles City Charter. One of them, word for word, is, quote, to diminish the fundraising advantages of incumbents. Diminish the advantages of incumbents? Who's the one holding up her phone, teaching you to sextuple a donation to her own reelection? Oh, yeah, the incumbent. The mayor, the most famous name on the ballot, the one with the email list, the one with the donor file, and a press conference every afternoon about something. A challenger nobody's heard of has to scrape together 100 separate donors before the match even kicks in. The mayor does that before breakfast. So the program that was sold as the Great Equalizer hands the biggest bucket to whoever's already on top of the hill. That's not a bug. That's who turned the dial. Now, this isn't play money either. In the 2022 election cycle, candidates for the mayor of Los Angeles received an average of $1.3 million each in taxpayer money, taxpayer dollars to buy campaign ads. And under the current rules, a single $257 donation becomes $1,799 in that candidate's account. The donor put in $257. And if you're a taxpayer in Los Angeles, you put in the other $1,542. So the small donor is not the engine of that. The small donor is actually the taxpayers of Los Angeles. Now, I don't care that Los Angeles tried this. What gets me is the switch. The voter said yes to an idea. I don't like the idea, but the voter said yes. That's fine. It's stupid LA. And then the politicians helped themselves to six times more of it without even asking anybody. So the fix isn't complicated. If 6-1 is such a wonderful idea, let's put it on the ballot in LA and let the people who pay for it vote for it. You know, the same people footing the bill for the potholes? Let's see if they want to pay for this too. Until then, that little video, I think, is probably the most honest thing in the whole program. Your $5, her $30. And a street that still floods every time it rains, and that you have to get a realignment on your car every time you hit the pothole. Or the traffic lights that don't work. Or the bridge that needs to be repaired. Or all the homeless out there that you got to weave around to get into work. This is public financing of campaigns at its worst. You know, fine, do the experiment. I'm glad they did the experiment. Now, let's let the rest of the country look down on L.A., and I do mean that figuratively. Yeah, let's look down on them and say, yeah, you screwed that one. We're not going to do it anywhere else. Lord, I hope not. Hang tight. I'll be right back.
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2: The tropics are getting active, and in Southwest Florida, that matters. A system in the Gulf, a wave in the Atlantic, a storm worth watching. Wink meteorologists are already tracking what could happen next. With Wink Doppler 3X, neighborhood alerts, and forecasts closer to home, Wink helps you know before it reaches your street. When the tropics turn, turn to Wink. The Weather Authority.
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5: Request denied. I'm Daria Albinger, Fox News. Carmelo Anthony will not be getting a new trial. A judge in Collin County, Texas, denying the 17-year-old's motion. Anthony was convicted of murdering a student from a rival high school at a track meet last year. President Trump may be rethinking the U.S. relationships with North and South Korea.
6: The Pentagon confirmed Wednesday the annual U.S.-South Korea military exercises will end 6 days early, following the president's order to substantially scale them back. The president has called the exercises costly and cited his personal relationship with Kim Jong-un.
7: The fact that I get along with him, that's a good thing, not a bad thing. He has 57 very powerful nuclear weapons.
6: The president also linked his decision to South Korea's refusal to support the U.S. effort against Iran. Seoul is now suggesting it could become involved in the Middle East if it means shoring up American military support back home. North Korea said Wednesday it still sees the scaled-back drills as a provocation and denied any contact between Trump and Kim.
5: That's Fox's Rich Edson. Tensions continue to focus on the Strait of Hormuz as the U.S.-Iran war continues. Fox's Jonathan Hunt in Tel Aviv.
8: Iran's leaders are issuing new statements hinting at what they claim will be a new post-war order in the Gulf, which could leave the U.S. sidelined. Iran's parliamentary speaker, Mohammad Ghalibaf, writing on X, quote, "We've received numerous messages from neighboring countries about shaping new security arrangements and economic cooperation in the region. The United States put the security of every single one of its allies at such risk through bullying and pure disregard for their interests for the sake of Israel." But the president, Masoud Pezeshkian, for instance, said that it might be time to, quote, end the war.
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Broadcasting live from Denver, Colorado, it's the Weekend with Michael Brown. Glad to have you joining the program today. Text line's always open, 33103, 33103, keyword Michael. You can tell me anything, ask me anything. On Facebook, Instagram, and X, it's all at Michael D. Brown. Go give me a follow. No, I mean it. Near it. Seriously, go do that. There's a machine running behind everything that you did today. And that same machine is going to be running behind everything that you do today. You didn't see it. You never do. It probably brewed your coffee. It ran the red lights on your way in. It keeps your insulin cold and the servers warm and the phone in your pocket keeps it alive and going. It's called the electric grid. And for about 20 years now, we just stopped talking about it. We stopped thinking about it. We stopped thinking about it because it stopped changing. Demand went flat. Electric demand was flat for two decades. So we kind of decided that, well, it's finished, it's built, it's done, don't have to worry, you know, wipe your hands of it, it's done. Don't worry about it. Then AI, artificial intelligence, showed up. And it turned out to be the hungriest thing we've ever plugged in. Let me give you a number that, well, keeps me up at night. It's not a poll. It's not an opinion. It's just a number. Last year, China made 10,087 terawatt hours of electricity. Now, I know that numbers on radio are hard. Now, I know that numbers for some of you are hard regardless. But let me try to dumb it down for our lowest common denominator out there. China made 10,087 terawatts of electricity. We made 4,635. In other words, China makes more than twice the electricity we do, and the gap is getting wider. It's not getting smaller. And China is not slowing down. In one single year, China added about 540 gigawatts of new power. When they added 540 gigawatts of new power, we added 63. They added 540, we added 63, and that is not a typo. They built roughly 8 times what we build on close to $500 billion, half a trillion, of investment. Now, honestly, some of that is wind and solar. Good for them. Go build it. I don't care. But here's what the folks waving the green flag forget and they leave out. China is also pouring concrete for coal. China is approving about 10 new nuclear reactors every year. China is building the firm, always-on power underneath the windmills. They're not choosing. They're building everything. Windmills, coal, natural gas, oil, everything to generate electricity. Now, this isn't left or right. This is math. Whoever has the power runs the factories. They're going to train the artificial intelligence, and they're going to win the next century. And right now, China's pouring the foundation. And what are we doing? Stupid, typical Americans, we're arguing about the permit. Oh, we got to do these processes. We need a permitting process. We need to look at the regulations. China's just build, build, build. And we're like, argue, argue, argue. And the timing couldn't be worse. Because that flat line I told you about just went vertical. The data centers that are behind artificial intelligence already eat more than 4% of all the electricity in America. Now, more than 4% just for the computers. And our government's own forecasters say that number grows another 133% by 2030. We're trying to run a new industrial revolution on a grid that we built for a century that thought it was done growing. And the part that nobody tells you, and the part that ought to make you just a little angry, we're still winning. American industry pays about 8 cents a kilowatt hour for power. 8 pennies
a kilowatt. That's cheaper than China. That's cheaper than most of Europe. Cheap, reliable energy is the reason a factory picks Ohio instead of Bavaria. It's the crown jewel of the entire U.S. economy. And we're just sitting on it. The line to connect a new power plant to the grid now stretches into years. Years. You do not lose an advantage like that in some dramatic crash. You lose it the boring way. You lose it through neglect. Utter, sheer, absurd neglect. And that's what we're doing with our grid right now. So two countries, but one lesson. If you want to see how the story ends, let's look at two countries, same continent, same rules, opposite bets. Let's go back to 2023. Germany switched off its last three nuclear reactors. Working reactors. Plants that ran just fine. And what did Germany get for that? Higher electric bills. There's one analysis I found that says that German power would have been about 23% cheaper than it is now if they just kept those three nuclear power plants running. Instead, they got, 23% higher rates, a recession, and factories quietly shopping for the exit. Now, let's just go a little south and a little to the west. France made the opposite bet 40 years ago. France went all in on nuclear power. And today, France runs the cleanest, most self-reliant big grid in the entire developed world. 95% of French electricity comes out of the wall with almost no carbon. It's cheap. And nobody in Paris, is lying awake, worried about whether the lights are going to turn on or not. Same neighborhood. One country unplugged what worked, and one did not. And notice something. This was never really about renewables at all. Germany didn't get hurt because it built wind. Germany got hurt because it turned off power that already worked. You better mark that down. Let me be straight about the engineering, because I don't want to sell you a fairy tale either. Wind and solar are cheap and they're clean, and we should build them, but the sun sets and the wind quits. But hospitals don't. A steel mill shouldn't. The wind quits, the hospital doesn't. An AI data center really, really doesn't. You need firm power underneath all of it. We need nuclear power. The new small modular reactors. Natural gas is the bridge that we cross while we build. And here's the thing, we're not short on that technology. We've got the technology. We're short on permission. In this country, a reactor takes longer to approve than to build. When I make jokes about, we're arguing about the permits, it's not a joke. That's what we're really doing. We've got the technology. We're short on the permission. In this country, a reactor takes longer to approve it than it does to actually build the stupid thing. And it's not an engineering problem. It's a policy problem. But they want to tell you it's an engineering problem. It's not. So what we actually do, honestly, it's not complicated. Build the firm power. Drain the permitting swamp. Actually string the transmission lines instead of just studying the stupid things for another decade. And start treating electricity the way we treat, say, aircraft carriers or semiconductors as strategic national infrastructure. Because that's exactly what I think that it is. And look, I'll take my share of this. I'm as guilty as anybody. For 20 years, I flipped a switch that came on. I never once asked, who's keeping it that way? I think too many think the machine was finished. We've done everything we can do. That's a mistake. The machine is never finished. We just stopped feeding it. The tragedy here is we wouldn't be losing a fair fight to China. We can lose a fair fight and live with ourselves. The tragedy would be forfeiting a fight we are winning right now. Forfeiting it out of pure neglect because, we just couldn't be bothered to build. Electricity policy is economic policy. It's national security policy. And the country that powers the IAA, that'll be the country that leads it. And if you're saying to yourself right now, I hate AI.
I don't want to do that. Okay, then you want to live in a third world country. Go do that. I don't. I'll be right back.

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0: be talking back to me with Michael Brown. Glad to have you with me. I appreciate you, appreciate you tuning in. It's kind of interesting because there was, I forget how it came about. Maybe somewhere I just, you know, when I'm driving around, I'm kind of half-assed listening to the news. But something about they now expect that Social Security will be defunct, or at least there will not be enough money coming in to pay the benefits. And the year is now, I think, 2030. Maybe it was 2032, but it's somewhere in the next 4 to 6 years. And I'm thinking, well, I wonder if Congress is ever going to do anything about that. I wonder if they will. What would have happened if George W. Bush had privatized part of our Social Security? Well, I've got every number, the part that nobody tweets about, and the receipts. You may have seen this post before. In 2001, George W. Bush proposed a partial privatization plan for Social Security so you could put 10% of your contribution into the markets. People rejected this. We can now see that if it had passed, the 10% that went into the markets would have outperformed the 90% the government manages. The program would be solvent, and the average Social Security recipient would be receiving 2 times what they currently receive. The worst bet you'll ever make is betting on government. I read that and thought, holy cow. That's clean, that's confident, it's righteous, and guess what? It's wrong in almost every particular, in ways that are more interesting than if they were just simply right. So I think we ought to do an autopsy on this idea, since you're going to, over the next, I think, probably particularly in this election year, you're going to start hearing about this. So let's go through all the numbers, and then later on, if you want to check my math, you can check my math. First, there's some things that post scrambles. Two different things get smashed into one sentence. Back in 2001, Bush created a commission, the President's Commission to Strengthen Social Security. In December of 2001, it published 3 reform models, and that's it. Nobody voted on it, and the public didn't reject anything. The plan that actually got fought over came in 2005. That was after Bush had won re-election. And here's what that really offered. A worker could divert up to 4 of the 12.4 percentage points of that payroll tax into a personal account. So it's not 10% of your contribution. It's closer to 1/3 of it. And it was capped at $1,000 a year. To start, that was to start, rising $100 a year plus wage growth, and it was voluntary. So for most workers, that $1,000 cap meant the real diverted slice was smaller than 4 points. So 10% isn't the number. 2001 isn't the year. And rejected by people, that's not how it died. So right now, we're 0 for 3, and we haven't gotten to the good part yet. That post-moral rests on you being the fool who passed up a gift. The record says just the opposite. First, fresh off the 2004 election, Bush did step up to a microphone, and he said, and I quote him word for word, "I earned capital in this campaign, political capital, and now I intend to spend it." So he spent it on this. Personal accounts became the centerpiece of his second term. In fact, the White House ran a 60 stops in 60 days national tour trying to sell this idea. Literally trying to sell it. It never even got to a House or Senate committee markup. It never got a floor vote in the House or the Senate. It collapsed by the end of 2005, opposed by every Democrat, and most interestingly, opposed by a nervous chunk of Bush's own party, conservative Republicans. So this was not a missed opportunity that a lazy public just slept through. It was a maximum effort presidential push, but it lost on the politics and the merits. So if you want to argue it should have passed, that's fine. But if only Bush had tried is unavailable. He tried as hard, I think, as a president can. So here's the honest way to test a number. Don't call your own witness. Call the other side's witness. Get that number. The most rigorous counterfactual on exactly this question comes from Andy Biggs, a former Bush administration Social Security official who's about as sympathetic to private accounts as anybody writing today. In 2025, he modeled what workers retiring in 2025 would have gotten after 15 years in the system. Let me just kind of give you his results. If you're a worker but a very low earner, your benefit versus today would be up about almost 6%. A low earner, up almost 8%. A medium earner, up almost 3%. A high earner, down about 1.6%. And the maximum earner, you would have been down about 4.3%. Now, the best cases are single digit. Roughly the bottom 70% of workers come out a few points ahead. Higher earners come out behind. Nobody doubles. 2X means plus 100%, Biggs, the sympathetic expert, lands really around 3 to 8% for most people. So that viral post that I read is off from the plan's own champion by a factor of about 20. So I went looking for any serious analysis that supports the idea that it could have doubled someone's benefits, and I just couldn't find one. It appears to be a truly invented number. So why isn't it double? Stocks do beat bonds over time. So where does the money go? Into a string that post never mentions. You see, the 2005 plan came with an offset, a clawback. Every dollar you diverted into your account was tracked in a shadow account that grew at a set rate, roughly about 3% a year after inflation. In the account version, the realized treasury yield minus 0.3 points. So at retirement, that shadow balance was converted into an annuity and subtracted from your traditional Social Security check. Translate that into cowboy English, you were borrowing from the government at about 3% to buy stock. So if your investments beat 3%, you kept the difference. If you didn't, you lost. Over a long horizon, the stock market usually clears that bar, but not always. That flips the whole slogan, doesn't it? I'll be right back.
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5: Fox News, I'm Deborah Valentine. A trade war between the U.S. and Canada after Canada's prime minister called off negotiations, claiming unfair last-minute changes by the U.S. Fox's Alex Hogan says Canada's imposing retaliatory tariffs on the U.S.
6: Canada, in response, is imposing these retaliatory tariffs that the Canadian prime minister says will begin on September 8th.
5: The U.S. imposing 50% tariffs on $20 billion worth of Canadian goods. Tropical Storm Mokay is expected to dump significant rain on Hawaii's Big Island within hours. Hawaii's governor is Josh Green.
7: It will drop 5 to 10 inches of rain, most likely, on the Big Island, which is impactful because we just had so much rain from Hurricane Lala there.
5: The tropical storm's arrival comes a week after Hurricane Lala caused catastrophic flooding. A moderate 5.9 magnitude quake has struck eastern Japan, including the Tokyo area. At least 5 people hurt. 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

Hey, welcome back to the Weekend with Michael Brown. Glad to have you with me. You may recall at the top of the hour, as I do in one of the rules of engagement, I ask you to follow me on social media. And I made the joke that, yes, we got the lawsuit by these attorneys general against Meta, Facebook, and Instagram. And they're seeking trillions of dollars in damages. Hundreds of billions all the way up to trillions. We don't know what it's going to be. That got me to thinking, wait a minute, we've played this game before. And we're always told that these lawsuits are for the victims, right? And they keep winning giant settlements in victims' names. Where's the money go? You ever thought about that? I do. That's what I do in my spare time. In 1998, the states won the largest legal settlement in the history of the nation. The tobacco companies agreed to pay something like $250 billion. And at every podium, from every governor and every attorney general, you heard the same beautiful sentence. This is for the victims. So let's take that sentence seriously. Because we can now do something that we could not do in 1998. Now we can check. 25 years is enough time to follow the money all the way to the end. And what happened to the tobacco money is not a scandal exactly. I mean, nobody stole it in the middle of the night. It's actually worse than a scandal. Because everything I'm about to tell you was legal. It was routine. And I think it's about to happen again at a scale that makes the tobacco deal look like just a rounding error. So let's talk about what was promised, where it went, why it keeps happening, and what I probably don't have room for, an honest version of what an honest version would look like if we really did it the right way. Start with the number that everybody spends and that nobody sources. There's the 1998 Master Settlement Agreement. Had the major tobacco companies paying the 46 settling states an estimated $206 billion over the first 25 years. Add in the four states that had already settled on their own, which are Mississippi, Florida, Texas, Minnesota, and you get about $246 billion figure that people usually quote. Either way, that's a boatload of money, arriving

sick. You can see the results in the state's own budgets. In fiscal year 2024, the states pulled in $25.9 billion from the tobacco settlement and their tobacco taxes combined together. $26 billion. Out of that $26 billion, they spent $728 million on programs that are actually designed to help people quit smoking or to keep kids from starting smoking. That's 2.8%. You see, I think oftentimes we forget the difference between $25.9 billion and $728.6 million. Because $728.6 sounds an awful lot more than $25.9. Well, in this case, the ratio turns out to be pretty bad. 2.8%. Under 3 pennies on the dollar, under 3 cents on the dollar, actually went to doing something. And then one state, Maine, they fund tobacco prevention at the level the Centers for Disease Control says the job actually requires. One state out of all 50. As a group, the states put about 22% of what the CDC recommends. Meanwhile, the tobacco companies spend roughly $8.6 billion a year marketing their products. Now, I know you don't see it on TV, but you see it other places. So for every dollar the states spend fighting tobacco with the tobacco money, the tobacco industry spends about $12 pushing the other way. This is such a scam. Where do the other 97 cents go? Wherever the money was needed. The Government Accountability Office looked at the early years, and they found the states using huge chunks of their settlement payments to plug their general budget shortfalls. Oh, the fund kept the name. It just stopped having anything to do with the thing that the name referred to. Now, we know people genuinely were harmed, right? Real smokers got real cancer. The companies really did hide what they knew about addiction and disease for decades. So that part I don't think we should dispute. It's not, and it's ugly. A giant judgment is, I think, one of the few tools that can actually force a corporation to change its behavior. And after 1998, smoking rates did keep falling. And money, as every budget office would tell you, money's fungible. It went to the general fund. Doesn't automatically mean that it got wasted. A dollar of settlement money that backfills a budget really could free up a dollar somewhere else for something good. So a legislature somewhere in a state choosing to spend a windfall on schools or roads, I can't call that corruption. That's a policy choice made by people that you elected in your state. All that's true. In fact, I'll grant every word of that. But it still doesn't get people off the hook for 4 different reasons. First, if the money isn't actually tied to the victims, then why don't we stop selling it as being for the victims? The dishonesty, I think, is the sin. It's not the spending. Say something like, okay, we're going to sue tobacco and companies, and we're going to put the money in the general fund. So at least voters would know what they're getting for the lawsuits, right? That'd be the first thing. Just honesty, what you're really going to do with the money. Second, money is fungible. That really cuts both ways. Fungibility is exactly the mechanism by which a fund labeled for cancer patients quietly becomes a road paving account. And there's nobody accountable for that switch. Well, the same fact that lets you defend it lets them hide it. So remember, yeah, money is fungible. I get it. You got this windfall, and you use the windfall to fill the budget hole so you could go do something else. In Colorado, we do it for something stupid like build a bike lane somewhere. Third, there's deterrence and compensation. Deterrence and compensation are two different goals. And these lawsuits sell you the second one, compensation, to try and justify the first one, the deterrence. And the size of the check is defended always in the name of the victims. The money is then spent as if the goal was to just punish the company. Come on, pick one. This whole deterrence and compensation

expectation, we've got to remember two different things. Art, what are you going to do with it? Tell us. Just tell us. Fourth, and the biggest smoking tell of all. Smoking really did fall after 1998, but it fell for a whole basket of reasons. Higher cigarette taxes, indoor smoking bans, there was just a general shift in the culture. There were those decades of the Surgeon General warnings, oh my God, the elegant pictures are going to die, and the, you know, people on TV telling, you know, they'd have the, I forget the device you use so they could talk, you know, they could talk in the air. Crediting the settlement spending for the decline, when only 2.8% of it went to cessation programs, I think that gets cause and effect almost exactly backwards. And this is not a one-time mistake. If tobacco were the only example, you could call it, well, it was a hard lesson learned. It isn't. Think about the opioid settlements. The opioid settlements included tens of billions of dollars extracted from the drug makers, the distributors, and the pharmaceuticals. Again, explicitly what? For the victims. And for what for the victims? Addiction crisis. That's being tracked right now by independent groups like KFF Health News and the Johns Hopkins teams at the Opioid Principles. What they're finding rhymes. It's not completely a mirror, but it rhymes with what happened in 1998. Some of the money's really doing good work, but a lot of it is quietly backfilling budgets, or it's buying equipment with only a loose connection to treatment, or the money's just sitting parked. It's just sitting there parked, waiting for somebody that needs care. And those details, best I can tell, vary widely state by state, which is exactly why it's worth watching your own. But let me bring it home to Colorado for a moment. I'd love to tell you that Colorado kept the tobacco money pure. We didn't. Of course we didn't. Over the years, Colorado has reached into its tobacco settlement cash fund in really sly budget maneuvers. The legislature has literally passed bills to transfer that settlement money to cover other needs. So Colorado's not a villain here. It's just a normal state doing the normal thing, which I think is, well, that's my whole point. The normal thing is the problem. And here's why it matters, particularly this month and not just as history. Colorado is now one of the four states, California, Kentucky, New Jersey, Colorado, leading the trial against Meta in an Oakland courtroom as we speak. So the same state whose tobacco money mostly became, well, just money, is now standing at a new podium, pointing at a new program, saying the old sentence for the victims. Or, as Nancy Pelosi might say, for the children. But this one, just in terms of scope, is, well, magnitudes of order different. It's the Weekend with Michael Brown. Text lines open 33103. Don't forget, subscribe to Substack, heckofajob.com. It's free. I'll be right back.

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2: Tropics are getting active, and in Southwest Florida, that matters. A system in the Gulf, a wave in the Atlantic, a storm worth watching. Wink meteorologists are already tracking what could happen next. With Wink Doppler 3X, neighborhood alerts, and forecasts closer to home, Wink helps you know before it reaches your street. When the tropics turn, turn to Wink. The Weather Authority.
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11: Apply the alleged violations by the statutory penalty per violation. It's not a forecast. and it's almost certainly not what anyone's going to collect. Meta calls it untethered to any claim violation. Every legal analyst, well, I shouldn't say every, but most legal analysts that I look at note that a judgment of that size, that would exceed the company's entire market value, would bankrupt it, which is another way of saying that no court's going to hand that down. So when you hear $1.4 trillion here, the biggest number the math allows, not that's the check that's coming, but the exact size is not the point of this afternoon. Whether Meta actually harmed kids, whether the science supports that claim, that's a genuine legal fight, and that ought to be discussed. Is the one tobacco, is it, well, it's not a throwaway line. It's probably not harmful to the kids like you would think of cancer. There are a few things that I think we ought to consider. The fix. The part that I owe you is this. If the problem is that for the victims keeps turning into for the general fund, then the fix is to make that switch impossible, or at least embarrassing enough. And I think you could do four things that might accomplish that. Pay the victims directly. If you have an identifiable person who was harmed, the default should be, well, you put money in their hands, or at least in a fund that can only pay their claims. The way, for example, that we did on September 11th and Black Lung and some vaccine injury funds operate. Not a lump sum handed to a legislature to spend however it wants to. And if the class, the group of people that are suing, is too diffuse to pay them directly, say it out loud. And then be honest that this is a deterrence penalty. It's not victim compensation. Or two, you could just lock the box. Settlement money ought to land in a dedicated, statutorily restricted fund. And then that could only be spent on purposes tied to the harm. And then you would put a bar on sweeping it into a general fund. States write these locks for other money all the time. The absence of a lock is a choice that a legislature makes. You know, a judge could do that too. The other thing you do is you claw it back. Build in a clawback. If an audit finds the money was spent outside the restricted purpose, then the officials should have to move it back publicly. No penalty, no discipline. And then, which seems kind of stupid, I would say, show us your work. Every dollar in and every dollar out. On a public dashboard, itemized, updated annually. You know, the opioid trackers exist because the states would not build them. That's exactly backwards. Transparency should be the price of bringing the lawsuit in the first place. I don't think any of this is really radical. It's actually kind of boring, isn't it? And boring is precisely what these deals want to avoid. Because the vagueness becomes the feature. A gigantic check, a $1.4 trillion payout. Wow. That's really got a noble name, but there's no strings attached. That's the most useful thing a politician could ever ask for. It looks like justice, but it spends like a tax increase. And it never has to survive one single budget vote. The victim goes on the poster. The money is the point. Until we make them tie their money to the poster, that's the deal we keep signing in our name with our applause. And the money doesn't do anything. And then just think about the cost, the time, the energy, the resources. Now, I want to set aside the lawyers for a moment, because I is one. I want to set aside the lawyers for a moment simply because it's real easy to focus on them and think about how much time and effort that they are putting into it. Well, as a lawyer, I can tell you I don't care about the lawyers, because the ones that brought the lawsuits, like the Attorney General in Colorado, the Attorney General in your state, they're getting paid anyway. And in the case of Colorado, the Attorney General in Colorado is doing it because it's a campaign issue. He wants to move on to become governor. So that's why he's doing it. So take the lawyers out of the picture for a moment. And instead, I want you to think about, as difficult as it might be, to stop and think about Meta. Think about Instagram and Facebook. Yes, I know they're gigantic corporations. And you may despise Facebook and love Instagram. You may despise Instagram and love Facebook. You may love both of them, and you may despise both of them. But they're legitimate businesses. They're social media, and they have employees, and they have boardrooms. They have janitors. They have every kind of employee that you could possibly imagine. And they have buildings. They have facilities. They have parking lots. They have server farms. They have everything that you can imagine that a company like this might have. They have PR people. They have lawyers. They have accountants. They have actuaries. They have just any giant corporation that you can imagine. They have all the same employees. Every one of them has a job to do. And now, because of these lawsuits, they either have to hire new people to backfill those experts who come in because they're going to spend all of their time putting documents together, doing all of this work just because of a lawsuit that's being dragged out because, well, in Colorado, again, I use our own attorney general as the example. He's running to be governor, and he loves to talk about this on the campaign trail. I'm doing this for the children. Now, is there any social harm in social media? Oh, I think there is. I absolutely think there's social harm in social media. I also look at the parents and say, I don't care what the algorithms do. Algorithms can do everything. How much time that kid spends on looking at something, that time is something that you can control. The algorithm can do whatever it does. I thought you controlled the children. The next time you hear about these $1.4 trillion lawsuits, just remember this discussion and ask yourself, really? And where's the money going? Hang tight. I'll be right back.

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10: A trade war. I'm Deborah Valentine, Fox News. The U.S. slapped 50% tariffs on $20 billion worth of Canadian goods today after Canadian Prime Minister Mark Carney broke off trade talks. Carney accused the Trump administration of proposing uneconomic and unfair demands.
11: We were willing to drop our remaining retaliatory tariffs on strategic sectors, particularly steel, aluminum, and autos. If the United States substantially lowered theirs to levels that made it economic for Canadian companies to export to the United States.
10: U.S. Trade Representative Jamieson Greer tells Fox News Canada is to blame.
12: And they continue to retaliate. And after a year of that retaliation, we've said enough. And so we've taken countermeasures.
10: Canada plans to levy $1-for-$1 tariffs on many U.S. goods beginning September 8th. A week after Hurricane Lala caused catastrophic damage to the Big Island of Hawaii, the Big Island is bracing for Tropical Storm Mokay's arrival within hours. Fox Weather's Robert Ray reports from Hilo along Hawaii's east coast.
13: Tropical Storm Mokay formed yesterday and tracking to the south of the Big Island. We are not going to have a direct landfall. Look, that is the good news. Having said that, we are expecting about a foot of rain, maybe even a little bit more, in the higher elevations near Hilo, on the east side to the south point of the Big Island, but no significant winds. The problem with the scenario is this. Because of the impacts last weekend with Hurricane Lala and now this storm coming so quickly, first responders are in action mode. Residents are ready.
10: Mokay is threatening heavy rain, flooding, and damaging winds. An earthquake measuring 5.9 on the Richter scale has rattled eastern Japan, including Tokyo. At least 5 injuries are reported. 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
14: Stay on top of the latest forecast with America's Weather Team in the palm of your hands.
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Now, let's go to Payton City, West Virginia. That's a small town, sits on the Ohio River. There's a glass company there, Paul Wismatch Glass. Wishmatch, if you live in West Virginia and I'm mispronouncing it, I apologize. Paul Wismatch Glass. They've been making colored glass in that place for more than a century now. In fact, 121 years. It employs 35 people. A family bought the place back in 2021. And every single year since then, their health insurance has gone up, and not just gone up, it's gone up every single year by double digits. It now eats about 5% of everything that this small company brings in. That's more than the company makes in profit. So they spend more keeping people insured than they clear at the end of the year. Now, what brought me to Payton City, West Virginia? An article last week in the Wall Street Journal. And the article basically said, hey, everybody's health and health insurance premiums are going to go up next year. And in many cases, it's going to double. So this year, the owner of this glass company did what he had to do. He raised the amount that comes out of a worker's paycheck. That amounted from about $40 every 2 weeks to $50, $10. So the company is still paying 90% of the bill. The worker covers a sliver of the bill. And a few of the workers did as many people might rightfully do so. They said no. They looked at a $50 a paycheck and dropped their coverage. They walked away from insurance that their own company, their own employer, was paying 90% of, because even that sliver was too much. And the owner, Jason Wilburn, told the Wall Street Journal this: it's both frustrating and sad. Something's got to change. Now, let's just take an assessment here. That boss, the owner, Jason Wilburn, there's a man watching his own people get priced out of the thing that he's trying to give to them. Now, you might not work at a glass factory in West Virginia. But let me assure you of one thing. This is your story, too. You just can't see it as clearly because maybe your paycheck hides it just a little bit better. So here's the number. This year, the average worker with job-based coverage will spend $5,297 on health care. Your share of the premium, plus what you hand over at the doctor and to the pharmacy. Now, that is up $388, almost $400 from last year. Let's call it 8%. And out-of-pocket costs alone, that would be the deductibles, the copays, the part that ambushes you, that rose more than 10%. Now, you did not probably, I'm guessing you did not get an 8% raise. So here's the first thing that you've got to understand. You didn't get a raise. What happened is you got a smaller slice of a larger pie. And next year, at least according to the Wall Street Journal, it's going to get worse. Employers are bracing for another double-digit jump. One big benefit firm pegs it at actually 11%. If it does hit that mark, the 11% mark, that will be the steepest increase in more than 20 years and the fifth year in a row that that figure has climbed. So, of course, I want to know why. Where's the money actually going? Well, as I dug into it, two engines, and neither one ever shuts off. Engine number one, the price. That first engine is what the hospital charges. Over the last 10 years, hospitals bought up the doctors. Let that sink in a minute. Hospitals bought up the doctors. If you are in a group somewhere, or you've had a primary care physician, and he's gotten, because I've gotten these letters, hey, I just want you to know that my practice has been bought by XYZ company. It may not say anything about a hospital.
I've just been bought by a company. Oh, I'm still here to serve you. I'm still here. Nothing changes, he says. Nothing changes. I'm still your doctor. Our location is still the same. But trust me, things have changed. The hospitals bought up the doctors. Now, back in 2012, fewer than 30% of doctors actually worked for a hospital system. By 2024, it had gone from 30% to nearly 50%. And when the hospital owns the doctor, who sets the price? Well, we know that. The hospital sets the price. The same checkup, you got the same exam room, the same 15 minutes. That costs more now because now it's got a hospital's name on the bill. Now, you may not see that hospital's name because the hospital has some subsidiary or somebody else owns the hospital that now owns the doctor, and that's the name. Then there's the new trick, artificial intelligence, AI. Hospitals are literally using AI to comb through your visit and code it up, find every diagnosis, every wrinkle, and bill it at the highest level that the software can justify. Now, your care didn't change, but the coding for your care, absolutely that changed. And there's one number that ought to stop you cold. In one recent stretch, the rate of a certain postpartum diagnosis in new mothers ran from 4% to over 12%. It tripled. While the actual treatment, yeah, that didn't change. It barely moved. The mothers, they weren't sicker. The billing just got smarter. The hospital didn't treat you anymore. It just charged you like it did treat you more. That's engine number one. Engine number two, the pills. The second engine are the pills. And this one is more honest, so please stick with me on this one. Some of the most expensive things in medicine right now are also some of the best. The weight loss drugs, the diabetes drugs, the GLP-1s, Ozempic and their cousins. They work, and now everybody wants them. Prescriptions roughly doubled in a single year. Across one big firm's client companies, use of those drugs for weight loss jumped 75% in 1 year. With cancer drugs, same story. We're spending about $143 billion a year on cancer medicine now. That's 50%. That's 50% more than 5 years ago. Why? Because the new ones are miracles. They're targeted. They're precise. They're very precise. And they're priced like the miracles they are. This is medicine working. That's the honest part. We're buying better health care than we could 5 years ago. But somebody's got to pay for that miracle. And that somebody is you standing at the pharmacy counter. That somebody, it's you. But then there's a loop. I want to describe the loop. Let's put it all together. The bill goes up, so your employer nudges a little more onto you, a little more out of the paycheck, a little more when the deductible comes around. And some people, like those glass workers I told you about, they just tap out and they drop the coverage. And when the healthy ones drop out, who's left in the insurance pool? The sick ones, which makes next year's price climb faster, which pushes more people out. It feeds on itself. Nobody voted for this. It just arrives every year a little quieter than a tax and a little heavier. That's the loop. But there's something else, too. I'll tell you that next. I'll be right back.

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3: In Southwest Florida, weather turns fast. A sunny afternoon can quickly become dangerous lightning, flooding rain, or a tropical system worth watching. Southwest Florida turns to Wink News. With Wink Doppler 3X and the Wink meteorologists, Wink tracks storms closer to home. Before the storm reaches your street, turn to Wink. Wink News. The Weather Authority.
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0: around. Glad to have you with me. Text lines open, of course. And if you like what we do on the weekend, I think you'd like the weekday program. And that's very easy to listen to, even though you might live in West Virginia, California, who knows where. All you have to do on your iHeart app is search for a station in Denver, Denver, Colorado, with the letters KOA. 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And I think you'd like it too, particularly if you like this program. So we're talking about this article in the Wall Street Journal from last, I think it was either Wednesday or Thursday, in which they're talking about how healthcare premiums are going to increase this year, and they're going to increase even more next year. And I wanted to know why, so I started digging in. And I've told you about the loop. I mean, think about this. Those workers in the glass plant in West Virginia, they drop out. And the more healthy people that drop out, you end up with the sicker ones. And the sicker ones cost more. It's just it's a horrible loop that just feeds itself. But there's a third item. Let's call it the mirror. And here's the part that, once again, I want to be honest about, because it's the part that we don't like. You know why? Because some of this we do to ourselves. All of us, me included. We want the miracle drug, and we want a low premium. We want the best hospital in town, and we never want anybody telling us no when it comes to our health care. We want everything that medicine can do, and we want somebody else to pay for it. That bill that you're looking at, the $5,297 share that you pay for your employer's insurance cost, it's climbing every year. That bill you're looking at is the honest price of wanting everything, and we don't ration anything. And I don't want to ration either. That's not a hospital problem. That's not a drug company problem. That's not an insurance problem. Those are all real. But underneath every one of them, well, look in the mirror. It's us. It's the most human thing in the world to want everything for the people you love and then flinch at the price tag. Those folks, those workers at the glass company in Payton City, they're not villains. They're not evil. And they aren't victims of any one bad guy. They're standing where the rest of us are honestly headed, watching the number climb, wondering what gives. Now, something's got to change. And the owner of that glass company in Payton City, he's right about the thing. And the first thing that has to change is that we stop pretending that we don't know where the money went. Now you know. You know exactly where it went. It went to pay for all of those premiums. Now let me give you some sourcing and some verification. I keep verified facts. I attribute claims, and I keep my own inferences separate. Here's every number that I just talked about and where it comes from, including the two places I'd want a primary document that you might be looking at that you could swear to the exact figures. The worker's bill, that $5,297 up, $388 out of pocket up 10%, that's from Aon's press release called U.S. Employer Healthcare Costs Continue Multi-Year Climb, projected to rise 9.5% in 2027. Aon puts the 2026 average employee cost at $5,297. That's $3,130 in premium share, and then you have $2,167 in out-of-pocket expenses. And yeah, that's up $388. That's 7.9% from last year. And then out-of-pocket alone, that increases 10.2%. Aon also reports that employers covered 82.2% of plan costs and projects that total employer costs above $19,000 per employee in 2027. Now, I want you to think about that number for a moment. Aon, the big analyst, projects total employer costs at about above $19,000 per employee in 2027. So go back to that little statement that I made that you may have glossed over in the very first segment. They spend more keeping their people insured than they clear at the end of the year. So if you have a dozen employees, and those dozen employees, those employee costs for health insurance is $19,000 per employee, coming up in 2027? Of course. What are you going to do? Well, you're either going to lay some employees off. That doesn't really do any good because that hurts your business. And if you hire somebody because you have some new contracts and new orders coming in, that's going to cost you $9,000, $19,000 per employee. So what do? You naturally look at, okay, I've cut costs everywhere that I can. Now, how much can I increase the cost or the price that you pay for my product or service without causing you to go to my competition or to quit buying that product or service at all? Every employer does that. The big companies do it. The small mom and pop sole proprietorships, they do it too. And then when you talk about next year, up 11%, the steepest in 20 plus years for the fifth straight year. That's the Wall Street Journal's reporting of a WTW survey. Now, I could not pull their own release stating the 11.1% figure, so I'm attributing that to WTW as reported by the Wall Street Journal rather than to any sort of WTW document. But it is corroborated in direction because Aon independently projects 9.5% for 2027, and the International Foundation of Employee Benefit Plan, they project a plus 10%. So we're looking at another double-digit-ish year in jump next year. And I think that's very well supported, even if the exact 11% is still looking for a primary source. 11%, I'll just say that one firm pegs it at 11%. That little company in West Virginia, struggling to stay in business, paying $19,000 per employee. Some employees are just saying, no, I'm just going to drop health insurance altogether. Think about what that does. For every employee that says, I can't afford that increase, so I'm just going to go without insurance, what do they do when they get sick? Well, they go to the emergency room. You see, we can't blame all of this on, say, illegal immigrants that don't have any insurance at all. Now people are making a conscious decision not to carry the insurance. And when they get sick, they want to get well. So they go to the ER. And who picks up those costs? We do. The taxpayers. So you see, remember that loop I talked about? The loop's just not within the business and their employees and their insurance companies. It now spreads out to everybody, from coast to coast, from border northern to border southern, everywhere, we're all paying this. At some point, and I can't make a really cogent argument for it today, but it's my firm belief, when we decided decades and decades ago that we would provide health insurance as an employee benefit, and large companies and small companies had to do it to keep competing, yeah, well, now we're paying the cost of that. We're absolutely paying the cost of it. And the only thing that I can suggest is that we ought to figure out a way to break up the hospitals from owning the doctors, from the pharmaceutical companies owning the hospitals, from all of this vertical integration of the complete healthcare system being just one contained system. I want competition, because competition will inherently bring prices down. I think that's the only way out of this spiral. It's The Weekend with Michael Brown. Text lines open 33103. Keyword Mike or Michael. Hang tight. I'll be right back.
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5: Fox News, I'm Angelo Bavaro. Tropical storm Mokay is advancing towards Hawaii with impacts expected into early Sunday.
6: Just skirting south of the islands, especially the Big Island, it will drop 5 to 10 inches of rain most likely on the Big Island, which is impactful because we just had so much rain from Hurricane Lala there.
5: Hawaii Governor Josh Green. Iran pushing back after Treasury Secretary Scott Bessent says the U.S. will unveil what he calls the toughest sanctions in history against Iran on Monday.
7: Iran's leaders are issuing new statements hinting at what they claim will be a new post-war order in the Gulf, which could leave the U.S. sidelined.
5: Fox's Jonathan Hunt. Canadian Prime Minister Mark Carney announcing today retaliatory tariffs on U.S. goods beginning September 8th. 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

Hey, welcome back to the weekend with Michael Brown. Glad to have you with me. I appreciate you tuning in. Don't forget, text lines always open. I'd be curious about any of you. I'm going to move on to another topic, similar but different. If any of you have dropped your health insurance, and why? What was the cost? What was the dollar figure that made you drop out of that? 33103, keyword Micro Michael, let me know. Now, let me give you a sentence. A sentence that ought to just stop you cold. A 15-year-old kid shows up at a clinic, and somewhere in the paperwork that follows that visit, a billing code gets attached to it. And that billing code is for something called precocious puberty. Precocious. What does that mean? It means that puberty arrived too early. An 8-year-old's body doing what a body isn't supposed to do for at least a few more years. That is a real diagnosis, and real kids have it. And it is, by its own definition, something that happens to young children. But go back and look at the age again. 15. I don't know. I don't understand how you can't have early puberty at 15. Puberty should have already come and gone. That's not a moral judgment. I don't think it's a close call. I think it's just the calendar. So when the federal government says that it found roughly $11 million in insurance claims for kids aged 13 to 17 built under that code of precocious puberty, your eyebrow ought to go up. Mine certainly did. That figure comes from a report that the Department of Health and Human Services put out last week. It's titled, and I promise you I'm not inventing this, I'm not making this up, Wolves in White Coats. Made me instantly think about Wolves of Wall Street. The subtitle is about how doctors and hospitals, and I quote, pushed and profited from the fraud of gender medicine. Now, it landed, that report landed without a full rollout. Secretary Kennedy, the head of Medicare and Medicaid, Dr. Oz and Vice President Vance, who referred the thing to the Justice Department, and, depending on which clip you might have caught on the news, they actually floated some prison time. The press release headline said, HHS is exposing fraudulent insurance coding for what it calls sex-rejecting procedures on minors. Pretty big words. Fraudulent? Exposing? So I did the thing that has ruined more than one perfectly good outrage for me for over the years. I actually read the stupid thing. And here's what the headline does not tell you. On the actual question, did they find fraud? The report answers in a voice about four sizes quieter than the press release. It says the results are, and I'm quoting the document now, directional signals rather than findings, and that they, quote,

to the other side, guess what? That's their sentence in their report under their letterhead. So let's do what the report itself asks. And let's actually look at the coding, because some of it is a fair catch, and I think some of it might be what, you know, I might call a magic trick. Start with the fair catch. You know, the precocious puberty one. Billing that diagnosis for a teenager doesn't really make any sense on its face. You cannot have early puberty at 15. That word stops meaning anything. If there's a pattern of that code showing up on 13 to 17-year-olds, that is a genuine red flag, and I think it deserves a genuine audit. So I'm not going to sit here and pretend that it doesn't. If my accountant coded my taxes that way, I'd want somebody to ask him, why did you do that? But now, the magic trick. The bigger number, around $50 million, comes from puberty blockers built under a code that means roughly endocrine disorder unspecified. Let me tell you that again. Endocrine disorder unspecified. The report reads that as doctors slapping a fake medical conditions on kids so that they can cash in. But here's the part the report leaves out. There's a much more boring explanation, and boring is usually where we find the truth. Those puberty blockers? They're the exact same drug, same molecule, FDA approved, that doctors give to little kids who genuinely do have precocious puberty. So it's one drug, two different uses. And here's the money part. Literally the money part. A lot of health insurers will not pay when the claim is tied to the honest code, which is the gender dysphoria code, which, let me make it perfectly clear, I understand that there really is a diagnosis of gender dysphoria. It takes a lot of diagnosis, but it does exist. Well, here, they exclude it. They deny it. So what happens when the specific accurate code gets you a denial, but the vague code gets the kid covered? Well, you get exactly the pattern that this report found. Now, let me be careful, because this cuts in a direction that I think people probably don't expect. If a clinic is coding around an insurance denial, I don't think the goal is to get rich. The goal, I honestly believe this, is to get the patient covered. That's the opposite of the story in the title of this report. Now, is it still improper to put a diagnosis on a medical record that the record itself isn't accurate? Yeah, I think so. Genuinely, yes. A false label is a false label, whatever the reason for it is. And when Medicaid is footing part of the bill, and the reporting says roughly $8 million of these dollars ran through Medicaid, that's your money. That's my money. And it ought to be coded straight, direct, and properly. So let me steal them in all the way. Sloppy or evasive coding on the public dime, I think that's a very real problem. And somebody should go pull the records and find out, hey, what happened here? Look at the size of the gap between that sentence and the sentence on the press release. Quote, somebody should pull the records, end quote, is not what the report says. Quote, we have exposed fraud. One is a lead worth chasing. The other is actually the verdict. And the report, the actual document, not the podium, knows the difference. It wrote the words signals, not findings. I think they wrote that on purpose. Somewhere between the report and when they went to do the press release, so somewhere between the report and the microphone, signals turned into fraud, and fraud turned into prison, and nobody stopped to pull a single one of the records the report said that we ought to go pull first. That's a tell. When your own report tells you in writing to verify before you conclude, and then you hold a press conference to conclude anyway, haven't you kind of told on yourself just a little bit? You've shown me you were more interested in the headline than doing the homework. So here's where I land, and I'll try to be as fair to them as they weren't to the doctors. Go investigate the coding. Please,

investigate the coding. The teenage precocious puberty claims especially. Pull those records. And if somebody was gaming the system, then tell us that with the receipts in your hand. I'll be right here for that story, and I'll report that story. But the standard for sending a doctor to prison was never a report with a catchy title. It ought to be evidence, verified, against the records. The report had one honest, careful phrase in it. Oh, these are signals, not findings. Yeah, you know what? I just think the people who published it ought to have to live by it. Now, if you want to read the report yourself, it's the U.S. Department of Health and Human Services, and it's titled Wolves in White Coats, How Doctors and Hospitals Pushed and Profited from the Fraud of Gender Medicine. It was released back a little over a week ago, August 13, 2026. It's only 64 pages. You can read it for yourself and see if you don't find that same phrase, signals, not findings. It's The Weekend with Michael Brown. Hang tight. I'll be right back.

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10: Welcome back to The Weekend with Michael Brown. 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You hit that subscribe button, leave a 5-star review that helps us get the word out. 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So do me a favor, subscribe to the podcast. So Dr. Tony Fauci and Hunter Biden, I don't think are the only lowlifes that belong in prison to receive the undeserved mercy from Joe Biden's auto pen and those pardons that he gave out. Nor is somebody named Shaquan Seth the only criminal whose latest arrest was easily predictable. Here's what the New York Post reports. Walter Lee Muhammad, 46, appeared in federal court on possession with intent to distribute controlled substances charges in the Northern District of Georgia on Thursday, a few weeks ago, federal prosecutors said. What's the story about? Well, he was found in possession of large quantities of heroin and fentanyl. The Post reports, Muhammad's most recent run-in with the law comes less than 2 years after then-President Biden commuted his decade-long sentence for a February 2020 federal conviction of possession to distribute fentanyl, according to prosecutors. So here he is again in federal court on charges of possession with intent to distribute controlled substances in the Northern District of Georgia, and his sentence for possession to distribute fentanyl was commuted by President Biden back in February 2020. I would just suggest that if Biden really cared about the tens of thousands of Americans killed by fentanyl every year, he would not have opened the southern border. And there are plenty more where Muhammad came from. Muhammad was one of 1,498 federal prisoners whose sentences were commuted by Biden on December 12, 2024, according to the prosecutors. The damage inflicted by Biden, or his handlers, or whoever executed the auto pen, will continue to unfold for years to come. And that's just one example. One example of how that open border, those commutation of sentences, will continue to haunt us, I think, for years and years and years. And we should never, ever let the public forget about that. Another story. The Minnesota Department of Human Services bestowed upon Salman Ahmed Almi the Outstanding Refugee Award for Entrepreneurship. I wonder what kind of skills that implies. When you are named Salman Ahmed Almi, and you get the Outstanding Refugee Award for Entrepreneurship. Well, National Review, the website, provides a little bit of confirmation. Elmi, a native of Somalia, was charged last week with 3 counts of aiding and abetting theft by swindle and 5 counts of aiding and abetting theft by false representation. Now, Elmi and his accomplices allegedly ran 4 agencies that they used to bill more than $4.5 million to Medicaid since 2023. Now, go back to the beginning of this hour where we talked about, hospital bills. Our hospitals are now buying up doctors, their medical practices. And as I pointed out, that many people that drop insurance when they get sick will just run to the ER. And if they qualify, they'll get on Medicaid. Well, here is a Somali refugee running four agencies that they used to bill more than $4.5 million to Medicaid since 2023. Now, that wasn't the only entrepreneurial activity that they engaged in. According again to National Review, Elmi and his associates allegedly recruited young women who were homeless or struggling with addiction, housing, or finance problems. They then rented apartments in the women's names using fake pay stubs and then enlisted those women in a pay-for-sex scheme. Wow! I mean, we are getting bent over left and right, forwards and backwards all the time by illegal aliens or refugees who come here under protection of some sort of refugee or asylum law. And what are they doing? They're ripping off, don't forget those workers in that glass plant that I talked about in West Virginia. Those are the people that are getting screwed and dealt over with by these kinds of people. But nowadays, the big money is coming from big government. Prosecutors argue that Elmi billed Medicaid for more than $1 million in services that were not provided or not eligible. He and his co-conspirators are accused of falsifying documents to get Medicaid reimbursements. Now, this dirtbag has been released from custody until his next court hearing. So at least we may be able to get a Somali colonist to maybe pack up and go home. It's unbelievable to me how we just accept these things and move on. It's, at some point, we will say enough has become enough. One last point. Cliff Connolly, he's a member of the Democrat Socialists of America Steering Committee. He offers an indication of where DSA members like Alexandria Ocasio-Cortez and Zofran Mondani will steer the country if they can exploit their growing control of the Democrat Party to seize power nationally. If you've been listening to the weekday program, you know I would have talked about Florida. I talked about Florida on Friday and what the election in Florida means for the rest of the country, because a DSA member won in a congressional district in Florida, the reddest of red states. Now, I think she will get her rear end beat come November, but nonetheless, it shows they are everywhere. Natalie Winter shared a clip from the Varn Vlog podcast episode called The Revolution in Democracy, Marxist Unity Group's Vision for DSA, released last month, in which Connolly shares his, quote, hatred of the United States Constitution. And additionally, he describes the Constitution as an obstacle that the DSA will have to get over in order to instill the revolution. Now, Connolly's stated wish, he actually wants to replace our system of government, the most successful in history in terms of allowing a free people to flourish, with a, quote, revolutionary democratic socialist republic, which could be expected to resemble, oh, I don't know, the Democratic People's Republic of Korea. Despite the 100 million killed by their own Marxist governments just last century, do you know that nearly 60% of Democrats have a favorable view of socialism? Now, those who don't will go along, apparently. Chuck Schumer, Hakeem Jeffries, they're all too cowardly and, frankly, in my opinion, unprincipled to put up any resistance. People like Connolly, they could end up running the government, leaving us with a choice between, oh, I don't know, civil war and slavery. The Democrat Party is actually in the throes of their own revolution. Chuck Schumer, the Senate Minority Leader, Hakeem Jeffries, the House Minority Leader, they both have refused to speak out against the Democrat Socialists of America. And instead, they talk about the big tent. The big tent has a big giant nose under the flap of that tent. And it's the Democrat Socialists of America. They're now saying all the quiet part out loud. Abolish the Senate. Abolish the president. Have just one House of Representatives. Do everything by democracy. One person, one vote. Which always leads to chaos, always leads to a revolution, and always leads to communism. If you don't think so, look at American, look at world history. Everybody have a great Saturday. I'll see you next weekend.

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6: The toughest sanctions in history. I'm Angelo Bavaro, Fox News. That's how Treasury Secretary Scott Bessent is describing new economic pressure the U.S. is set to unveil against Iran on Monday. Iran pushing back as tensions persist over the Strait of Hormuz.
7: Iran's leaders are issuing new statements hinting at what they claim will be a new post-war order in the Gulf, which could leave the U.S. sidelined. Iran's parliamentary speaker, Mohammad Ghalibaf, writing on X, quote, "We've received numerous messages from neighboring countries about shaping new security arrangements and economic cooperation in the region. The United States put the security of every single one of its allies at such risk through bullying and pure disregard for their interests for the sake of Israel." But the president, Masoud Pezeshkian, for instance, said that it might be time to, quote, end the war.
6: Fox's Jonathan Hunt reporting. Canada has set the date retaliatory tariffs will take effect after trade talks with the U.S. collapsed.
8: The U.S. has announced it will have a 50% tariff on as many as $20 billion worth of Canadian products after these negotiations failed. And then Canada, in response, is imposing these retaliatory tariffs that the Canadian Prime Minister says will begin on September 8th.
9: We were willing to drop our remaining retaliatory tariffs on strategic sectors, particularly steel, aluminum, and autos, if the United States substantially lowered theirs to levels that made it economic for Canadian companies to export to the United States.
8: Now, Carney said that he called off the negotiations, then Canada could not agree to the U.S.'s new terms.
6: That is Fox's Alex Hogan reporting from the White House. 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
13: Southwest Florida has changed. 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
1: Good morning from the high desert. This is Art Bell, and I've got the GIS online right now. 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

0: back into the night, back into the other side with my guests, Barbara Macbeth and Brendan Cook. You two, welcome back.
1: Thank you.
0: All right, this hour we're going to finish up as quickly as we can with what we have, and then I want to let some of the audience ask you questions. Would that be all right?
1: Yes.
0: Okay, good. All right, then let us move on. This next one, number 18.
1: All right, the next one is Oh My. And it's just a simple voice Barbara recorded, and it just says, "Oh my."
0: Did this relate in any way to anything you were saying, or it just popped out?
2: No, we had just arrived to the location to do the investigation, and I was getting my equipment out of my bag, and the only thing I can think of is that it was saying, "Oh my," to what I was the equipment I was getting out.
0: I see. All right, here we go. I'm not sure that I hear "oh my" in that. I hear "oh something," but I can't quite make it out. But then I guess that's the way it works. Some of this is kind of a Rorschach test, isn't it?
2: Yes,
1: it is. Well, it is. A lot of people hear different things. Mm-hmm. And, I mean, we just put this stuff on here because this is just what we hear commonly.
0: Do you ever, when playing these finally for somebody on the outside after discussing them yourselves and coming up with what you think it said, get corrected when you hear somebody else say, "Oh no, it's saying so and so"?
1: Oh, yeah, there have been times that we've had something even posted on the website where it's called something else, and then somebody will say, "No, I think it says this."
0: Now, you take video cameras with you as well, don't you?
1: Yes, we do.
0: Uh-huh. How do you position a video camera?
1: Actually, normally we carry it around with us everywhere.
0: Handheld, or when you finally get there, do you put it on a tripod and just...
1: Sometimes we do put it on a tripod. It just depends on the place, how many video cameras we have, how big the place is, even. Mm-hmm.
0: And
1: it just all really depends.
0: What kind of video have you come up with?
2: Well, we've gotten quite a bit of different things. We've got about 14 clips on our website.
0: Oh, video clips.
2: Uh-huh.
0: Okay.
2: And
0: of what sort of things?
2: We've gotten the orbs, ectoplasm, we've got shadow human form. We've gotten
1: actually got an apparition.
2: Apparition walking by me and Sean, a guy that was there at the location at the school.
0: And this is all on your website?
2: Yes.
0: All right. If you go to my website, folks, and you go to the guest area, tonight's guest, you'll see the link right there, and you can hop across. Otherwise, what is the website?
1: The website is www.ghostpix.com.
0: Okay.
1: You know, it's kind of interesting. We went through this a little while ago, and we found out we actually have now over 102 voices on the website.
0: 102.
1: And then I believe it's 90 photos and 14 videos.
0: All right. The next one in line?
1: All right. This next one, first of all, the voice is going to say, "Roger won't keep her." And what he was doing at this time was picking up a rose I won't say fallen. It was more or less put on the ground for us to find. And I'll let Barbara kind of explain this because she actually saw this night.
0: Barbara?
2: Well, we were in the mausoleum, and we had walked the hallways. The building was locked. It was probably about midnight. And we were walking back through the hallways that we had come to, and there were, in three different locations, a white silk rose. The rose was facing us with the stem away. It was right in the middle of the floor. And this voice was recorded after we came across the first one. Roger was putting it back in a vase that was on the mausoleum wall. And Barry recorded this saying, "Roger won't keep her."
0: Roger won't keep her. All right, here we go. All right, quite clearly, Roger won't keep her. That was, it sounded like a whispered voice, didn't
2: it?
1: Yes.
2: And many of them are quite whispery. We try to get the loudest ones for the show so that people can hear it plain, but
0: Any idea why so many percentage-wise come out as whispers?
1: You know, I think it really, and then again, this doesn't make a whole lot of sense, but it does. They don't have the physical means to produce these noises, but it goes back to the having the amount of energy to propel them basically onto the tape. Mm-hmm. And whispering would seem like it wouldn't take as much energy as making a very loud voice.
0: That may be so. All right, on to the next one.
2: This next one was sent in to us after the last show, I believe, and I think this was sent in from Kenneth in Ohio. He emailed us and said that he was quite skeptical, but he had a microcassette recorder and decided to go to a cemetery that was near his house, and he said it was very quiet, and this one word came on, and it says blasphemy.
0: Blasphemy, huh? All right, let's see if we can hear that. Here we go, it says in fine print. Here we go.
3: Blasphemy.
0: Yep, I would say quite clearly that's exactly what it says.
3: Blasphemy.
0: So a religious word from the other side, huh?
2: Yes.
0: Now, obviously, as a result of this program, as well as the others we have done, people are going to go and try this themselves. A brand new tape, folks, never recorded on, a recorder of some sort, and then an external microphone so you don't pick up the machine noises, you know, the motor running in the tape recorder, it'll kind of put a rumble in there. But if they get these, you welcome people to send them in to you?
1: Oh, yes. You know, we would love people, you know, to hear what people have got, and, you know.
2: The only thing is, you know, we weren't there. We can't verify that it is an actual ghost voice. Because we weren't there, we don't know the situation.
0: Sure. But if they want to send you one, how do they do it?
1: Well, they can just send it directly to the website or send it to gis@ghostpix.com.
0: All right.
1: And, you know, we normally prefer WAV files, but MP3s work, really any audio format.
0: Okay. People will ask, and so I will ask, websites cost money to maintain. And, of course, your activities and the equipment and the travel that you do, all of that costs money. I take it it comes out of your own pockets.
1: Exactly.
2: Yes.
1: you know, like we said before, we're doing this out of the love of doing it and out of hoping to get more people to try it. I mean, obviously, we're not selling anything. We don't plug anything other than the website. And, you know, ultimately, we just want more people to go out and do it.
2: Another thing is we keep all of our tapes, and I would love someone that has the technology to really analyze our voices, and because I would love to have someone that's an authority.
0: Yeah, in other words, to help prove that it's not one of you.
2: Right.
0: No, I'm with you there. All right, fine. Well, that's an open invitation, then I'm sure some will do it. This program's on tape, and they can pick it off. The last one that we have here, where was this done?
1: All right, well, this last one, actually, we had played this on your last show, and we just got so many responses from it that we decided we'd play it again just to let people hear it who didn't have the, you know, a computer or anything.
0: All right.
1: What had happened was we had been called to do a live investigation with the local Fox affiliate here in Utah, and we had been called to an old military fort called Fort Douglas. And this is kind of interesting because it's a little child's voice, and the lights had just been turned on, but you hear the little child say, "It's dark in here." And this was recorded by GIS member Barry.
0: I think I remember this. Here we go. Oh, God. That's right. Of all the ones that I've heard, this is the one that I don't like the most. There's no question about it. This is a child's voice. And it's clearly saying it's dark in here. Listen. Ay, ay, ay. All right, you two. Let's go to the phones, and I want the audience to be able to ask some questions of you, all right?
2: Okay.
0: All right, here we go. Who knows what we're going to get? First-time caller line, you are on the air with the GIS group.
4: Hello?
0: Hello.
4: Yeah, hi, Art.
0: Hi, where are you, sir?
4: This is Michael in Santa Monica.
0: Hi, Michael.
3: Yeah, you know, I had a short story to relate to your guest, related to their work, and a question on personal safety.
0: Mm-hmm.
3: I recently took a trip to England and visited Edinburgh, Scotland, and was fortunate to go on a ghost tour with a local witch, a gentleman, and he took us to a place, dates probably back to the 15th century. It was a churchyard, and he was telling us their estimates were from various events, and particularly the plague, that there were over 250,000 people buried in an area that's probably 50 by 100 yards, and the way they achieved that was by laying the bodies out and I guess letting them, you know, deflesh them and then crushing the bones into the soil.
0: Oh, my God.
3: So we have, you know, an extreme, you know, or they had an extreme amount of souls, you know, potentially there. Well, you know, I'm 41 years old, and I guess since I've been a child, I've had certain skills empathically to pick up on things, but, you know, I tend to keep it at bay, and at this point in being in that yard, or in that churchyard, I got some really overwhelming feelings going down, and I was with about 15 other people, and he related a story to us about a poltergeist that exists there, and it's supposedly related to a king's advocate and something that went on with the Scottish king and queen or whatever at that time, and I won't get into that, but they seem to think it's related to this individual and his curse and what have you, but some 3 years ago, a 10-year-old boy was thrown 50 feet in the air by an unseen force against a wall and was nearly killed. And the Edinburgh City Council, this is documented, locked off that section of that yard and won't let people go in there, anyone at all.
0: Because,
3: you know, they said, so it's, you know, it's got official seal on it. Now, going into such areas as your guests do, did they ever, you know, think about powers like that and the dangers of those things? Or ever, you know, they're suggesting that other people go out and try this. Did they, you know, should people consider such things as that? Because I know when I was there...
0: Personal safety.
3: I was getting, you know, empathically, for my spirit guides or whatever, I was getting a huge warning.
0: Listen, I'm with you all the way, my friend, but I've been listening to them for some time and have asked the same question, and the answer is you guys aren't afraid, right?
1: Well, you know, I mean, we personally aren't, and we've said this before on your show, that this is not for everybody. I mean, it's your own judgment on if you think you want to do it, but we're asking the people who do want to do it to go out and try this. And, I mean, you could get hurt anywhere, rock climbing, I mean...
0: You could trip over a gravestone.
1: Well, yeah, exactly. I mean, there, basically anything you do, you have the potential of getting hurt. So...
2: I do believe that there are forces out there that many people would not know how to react to if confronted by them.
0: Now, is it possible that if somebody in the audience goes out to try this without the same, in quotes, healthy attitude that you all have, they might get a very different kind of response?
1: Yes,
2: my own personal belief is that a actual ghost will not be the kind of entity that would throw a person 10 feet.
0: Mm-hmm.
2: I believe that there are entities out there.
0: Well, I hate to burst your bubble, and I don't want to do that, but I have interviewed a number of ghost investigators, some of the very best, frankly, and some of them have been levitated off the floor. Others have had pretty horrific things done to them, and I'm sure in the field you've heard these stories, though
2: yes,
0: it may
2: I
0: not
2: have
0: happened to you. You know what happens.
1: You know, and that really makes me wonder if it was an actual ghost, as in what we deal with, or more along the demon sense, which is something we don't even get into that area.
0: I see.
1: I mean, they are two completely separate entities.
2: We always ask, you know, have you ever performed a seance here or fooled with the Ouija board.
0: In other words, you don't want anything to do with that.
2: No.
1: That really is a
2: Those are two different things.
0: All right. Wildcard Line, you're on the air with Barbara Macbeth and Brendan Cook. Hello.
4: Yes. Hi, Barbara and Brendan.
2: Hello.
4: This is Karen, WMT, 600 Cedar Rapids, Iowa. I would just like to say number 14 and number 17 sound distinctly like number 14, my name is Jack O.
0: Really?
4: My name is Jack O.
0: Well, now, wait a minute. You say number 14?
4: Yeah.
2: The question marks, but we weren't sure of what it
4: right.
2: was saying.
4: My name is Jack.
0: All right, everybody, everybody, shh, listen. It does kind of sound like that, doesn't
1: yeah,
0: it?
1: Yeah, I can hear that.
0: Okay.
4: Number 17, she says, I'm a kid again.
0: Really?
4: Yeah.
0: All right.
5: I'm a kid again.
0: God.
5: I'm a kid again. I'm a kid again.
0: I hear it. I'm
2: uh-huh.
0: a kid again.
2: I hear that, too.
1: Yep.
0: Oh, my.
4: Have you ever run any of these backwards? Some of them sound backwards.
2: Yes, we have.
0: And?
1: well, I don't believe any of these, you know, have any of the reverse speech yet, but we do have some that do.
0: All right, young lady, very helpful. Thank you. I think
4: Thanks.
0: You're right. Take care. She's got a very good ear.
2: Mm-hmm.
1: Yes, she does.
0: She was dead right. East of the Rockies, you're on the air with the GIS folks.
6: Good morning, Art.
0: Hello.
6: Yeah, you said earlier you had a question about whether they had a sense of humor.
0: That's right.
6: I believe they had a recording of a ghost laughing after someone told a joke.
0: On a previous program?
6: Mm-hmm.
1: Yes, that was actually the last show we did with you.
2: It was kind of a dorky laugh.
6: It was.
0: Well, one would have to assume there's dorks on the other side, as there are here in copious quantities.
2: The Ben Gay and the Chanel No. 5.
0: So I guess you're right, caller. They have a sense of humor. Which is a kind of an interesting observation about the other side and gives one a little bit of hope.
2: Yes.
0: All right. Thank you very much.
6: Thank you.
0: West of the Rockies, you're on the air with the GIS folks. Hello? Oh, no, I didn't push the button. Now you're on the air, West of the Rockies. Hi.
7: Hi, Art.
0: Hello.
7: Hey, thanks for taking my call.
0: Sure.
7: I have a couple of questions directed to both you and your guests.
0: All right.
7: The first one being is shadow people.
0: Yes.
7: I've, you know, listened over the months, and other people have called in, maybe one or two that I remember, and they all refer to a particular shadow people as wearing a hat.
0: Many have, yes.
7: And I think you commented it was, you know, like a fedora.
0: Yes.
7: Okay. 20 years ago, I had the same experience.
0: You saw one?
7: Only once. And it appeared to me being more of a, having a slicker on and a bush hat.
0: Okay.
7: And in the 90s, my mom, who's since passed away, had the same experience. And I'm just, if your guests and or yourself can comment on a commonality like that, okay?
0: All right. Well, we've got to take a break, but we'll do that when we come back. We'll cover the subject of shadow people, and I'll ask my guests about that. It would go right along with what they're doing, wouldn't it? So how do you feel after hearing all of this? Little tingle down the spine, possibly? Yeah, plenty of those. I'm Art Bell from the high desert in the middle of the night. This is Coast to Coast AM.
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1: You've got David Jolly, a Republican turned independent, turned forward party, turned Democrat, who is running for governor, no different from Charlie Crist. You could even argue worse. And who does David Jolly pick for his fellow statewide candidate? Gwen Graham, someone who's lost statewide. She lost.
0: Trey Radel, afternoons at 5 on 92.5 Fox News. Right all along.
2: Fox News, I'm Deborah Valentine. Tropical Storm Mokay is on approach to the Big Island of Hawaii a week after Hurricane Lala brought up to 40 inches of rain.
3: We're expecting upwards to a foot, maybe even more of rain. That will all start tonight to last all through Sunday and a remnant on Monday.
2: Fox Weather's Robert Ray reporting from Hilo on the east side of the Big Island. The Freedom 250 Grand Prix set to take place Sunday in Washington, D.C., the event in celebration of the nation's 250th birthday. Transportation Secretary Sean Duffy joins Fox News Live to discuss it.
4: We are leaning into America 250, right? 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
2: Remember, we're only here for a blink of an eye, the cosmic blink of an eye. 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At least many believe that. 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

0: Back, my two guests, of course, Barbara McBeth and Brendan Cook from the GIS, the Ghost Investigators Society. Not everybody in the world has a computer, folks. If they want to get hold of you and they can't email you or get to your website, do you have any sort of address or phone number that you can give people?
1: I did up until we moved recently, and we're going to get that reestablished soon.
0: Okay.
1: We'll post it on the website.
0: All right.
1: We do.
0: Very good, because there are people not with us yet in the computer age.
1: Yeah.
0: All right, let's continue with the audience and see what we get. First-time caller line, you're on the air with GIS. Hello.
2: Hello, y'all.
1: Hello.
2: This is Kenny from Canada. My question is, have you ever considered doing a recording with a fresh death, someone on a deathbed?
0: Oh, yes.
3: You know, we have. And it's been brought up to us before, but that really runs into the question of the morality thing.
1: The ethics.
3: You know, and a lot of stuff we do is pretty close to borderline on that, but that's one thing that is just kind of crossing over for us, and it's something, I mean, it'd almost be like befriending the person just to do that.
0: Yeah. Yeah. Do you understand, caller?
2: Excellent. Thank you very much. That's all I needed to hear.
0: Okay. Take care. Wild card line, you're on the air with GIS. Good morning.
4: Good morning, people. An aloha from Hawaii. This is Christopher calling from Honolulu.
0: Yes, sir.
4: Listening to you on the KHVH.
0: KHVH, yes, of course.
4: And Art, I just want to say, first of all, I'm glad you're back, and I hope your back is good, because I've been there, I've had those back problems, and they're not fun.
0: Right, thank you.
4: So, and now what I'd like to say to Brendan, I seem to recall at one point or another somebody was using a television set to try to communicate with the other side. Do you know anything about that, and
0: oh,
4: have you ever
0: yes.
4: considered using that?
3: Yes. There was a guy, actually there's been a couple of people that do it. The one that I'm familiar with, and I can't remember his name, he actually has a website. But the only problem is it's all in French.
0: Really?
3: Yeah, and a lot of this instrumental transcommunication, which kind of falls into the level of EVP, and also the television set, as the caller's referring to, a lot of it takes place in Germany and France.
0: Oh, that's really interesting, because Ed Dames had something to say about television the other night. There you go, caller. Nothing apparently in this country, but in Europe they're doing a lot.
4: Well, the reason I called is I was referring to a book I'd read about some guy here in the United States that had the ability to communicate with the other side through television. People would actually come up and you know, you could see their images on the screen. So I saw pictures that were purported to be ghost people that were, you know, he puts it on a place where there's no station, of course, and there's just static.
1: And
4: then after
1: and the
4: a while,
1: noise.
4: He summons them, and they appear, and he actually had pictures of them.
0: Oh, you know, boy, that really is essentially the same theory, isn't it?
3: It really is. Somewhat, yeah. Yes, it is. I'm sure there are people in the United States who are doing it, and like I said, the only one that I'm aware of is the man in France, but he also has video and pictures on his website of the static or the snow on the screen, and then faces and images appear on it.
0: you wouldn't happen to know offhand how to get to that website, would you?
3: Actually, I do have it saved, but I don't off the top of my head remember it.
0: All right. Why don't you scratch that out for the next program? I'd like to see it myself.
3: Yes, I'll definitely do that.
0: All right. Thank you, caller. That's a good one. Because, really, white noise on television is really, in a lot of ways, very similar to the white background tape noise that you would get. Somebody sent me an interesting fast blast and wanted to know why you don't use electronic mini discs, for example. The mini disc recorder is a wondrous device, like a CD recorder, and it virtually has no detectable white noise in the background. Had you considered that?
3: One of the people who used to be affiliated with us did get a mini disc recorder, and as far as I know, he didn't get any results with it.
1: We've heard of
3: people
1: that
3: have yeah.
1: So. Anything that would record, I would think.
0: Well, no, there is a difference. I think that the mini discs and CDs are imprinted with a laser, which would be something of a different technology than the magnetic tape heads.
3: Well,

0: you know, on top of that, a lot of people do this with digital recorders. And the problem I've seen with that is they pick up what's called digital static, mm-hmm. which is just a loud burst that can be mistaken as an EVP, and a lot of people will think that's an EVP.
1: Okay. All right. Very good. East of the Rockies, you're on the air with GIS. Hi.
2: Hi. Congratulations on 500 again.
1: Thank you.
2: I actually did take the advice and after the last program and went to a cemetery and got pretty hair-raising results. But I was wondering if you'd ever noticed any sort of pinging or thumping during a recording. It was like what we had noticed during ours was that it would be like the static would start breaking down, and then a like a small ping or a small
3: like a popping sound
2: yeah.
3: or snapping.
2: Right.
3: Yes.
0: Yes, we have actually within the last few months realized that before a lot of EVPs, we will get a pop or a bang or some kind of weird
3: snap sound.
0: Yeah, that's a precursor to the voice.
1: Huh.
2: That's interesting. But yeah, that was a definite incredible experience for us. It was. Well, I have to thank you for making me paranoid, if nothing else.
3: We don't mean to do that.
2: No. It was completely our own fault. But yeah, we were chased out like four times.
0: I mean, it is amazing to go out and do this, especially when you realize it doesn't really take that much to do it.
1: Caller, what do you mean you were chased down?
2: Well, I was more or less skeptical, and I had met a friend, and we went to a cemetery that he used to go to in his younger days. And I mean, like we saw a lot of like, you know, the little balls floating around and
3: ghost lights.
2: Right. And then we started hearing some little screams anytime we tried to approach a certain part of the cemetery. So we pretty much just left every time. But yeah, we got really good results. We had one say, "Yes, we have visitors," mm-hmm. and we got another one that says, "I can hear you." And then another one, well, and then some of the others we couldn't really make out as easily, but I'll try and send some of those your way.
0: If you have the capability to transfer those to WAV files, we'd love to hear them.
2: Yeah.
1: All right. Thank you very much. Well, there you are. See, apparently a lot of people are taking your advice and giving it a try themselves, and apparently with an unnerving amount of success.
0: Well, yeah. I mean, I realized that after the last show we had done where we asked people to do that and see if we could get it played on the show. I mean, we had an amazing amount of people try it and send us a lot of really good stuff.
1: Mm. Okay, west of the Rockies, you're on the air with the GIS Group. Hi.
4: Hello.
1: Hello.
4: Yeah, this is Jimmy from Pine Mountain Club in California.
1: Yes, sir.
4: Hi, my question is, do you think these souls or beings, wherever they are maybe trapped in that place? Or do you think it's an imprint on the time in a different place that you're picking up on?
0: Well...
4: Like an impression, maybe?
0: First of all, there's... And this is something I don't think we've really covered yet, is there is two different kinds of hauntings. There's the residual haunting, which is like a playback, which is something that's imprinted in the atmosphere and gets played back like a VCR. And then there's an intelligent haunting, which is actually interacting with you.
1: You seem to get more of those, and that's what worries me.
0: We do, and there's been times where we get voices that just make no sense to what's going on, and it seems like it almost is just a playback of something that's happened there before.
1: Mm-hmm. All right.
3: Or that it's talking to one of its own.
1: Gotcha. First time caller line, you're on the air with the GIS Group. Good morning.
5: Good morning.
1: Hi.
5: I was wondering if anyone else picked up when just before a voice starts and during the voice, there's a high-pitched or echoey kind of thing going on, except for I didn't hear it on the growl when I was too busy listening to the growl. But if anybody had heard that, if they had any ideas to what it was, if there's an echo going on where that entity is, or if it's other entities in the background that you're not picking up as well, or if anybody noticed that?
1: That's a good point.
0: There is. As Barbara mentioned before, they seem to have a different quality to it. When the actual voice speaks, it has a different quality than a human voice.
5: Yes, it doesn't sound different. At all like a human voice.
0: Exactly.
5: Especially.
0: Almost like it's breaking through a barrier.
5: Yeah. Especially when, if you hear, like one of you guys talking, and then right after that you hear the voice, and it's completely different.
3: Yes, there's a completely different quality to it.
1: Caller, I'm curious. When you hear these, how does it make you feel?
5: Oh, well, I'm sitting up in a hotel lobby all by myself.
1: Uh-huh.
5: Running around in the dark.
1: Uh-huh.
5: So I'm doing a lot of cleaning and trying to keep busy. Getting a little bit creeped out, you know. But
6: you have a tape recorder with you?
5: No.
0: We have noticed quite a few hotels tend to be haunted,
5: but
0: so.
5: There was something interesting happened last week. The adding machine was shut off. It wasn't supposed to, and it just started printing.
6: Oh, really?
5: It was just, and I was in the other room, and I came in here, and it was, spewing out tape full of stuff.
6: Interesting.
5: And that gave me the creeps, and I told it to stop, and it did.
1: Oh, my.
5: Yeah.
6: Yeah, a lot of hotels have activity just because of what takes place in the hotels through the duration of its business.
5: Yeah.
1: Mm-hmm. All right, caller, thank you.
5: Thank you.
1: Take care. Wildcard Line, you're on the air with Barbara McBeth and Brendan Cook. Good morning.
7: Good morning.
1: Hi.
7: At the bottom of the hour, you had a gentleman call, and he was saying he'd like some information if they've ever seen these beings dressed in black with these, either, not a fedora.
1: Oh, that's right. I meant to go back to that, what we call shadow people.
7: Wait, 1 second. Because a lot of these aren't really shadow-type people. They either have black cowls on, or they have those hats that almost look like miniature Zorro hats, but they're not really fuzzy. They're pretty distinct. I guess they fall into the category. Anyway, could they comment on that, please?
1: Yes, of course.
6: Yes, we had two members visually see, it looked like they said that it almost looked like Darth Vader type of a shadow. They had walked down the road of a cemetery, and they came kind of hustling back to where I had the camera set up on a tripod, and they said that it was quite large, and it was going diagonal across the cemetery. It kind of shook them up, seeing it.
1: Yeah, I can imagine. All right, east of the Rockies, you're on the air with the GIS group. Good morning.
8: All right.
1: Yes.
8: What's going on, man? My name's Scott. I'm from Houston, Texas.
1: Okay, Scott.
8: I just want to ask, when y'all play the samples of the ghost, it's weird how it has this microphone feedback. Is that from the ghost? Or whatever, whatever's on tape.
1: I'm not sure what you mean.
8: A lot of the samples it'll play, it'll have like this little feedback, but like during the voice or whatever, and it'll like, I don't know, like a microphone maybe like feedbacking or something. It's weird. What I'm trying to get at is once I had I had a video camera, and my friends and I, it was about 9 years ago, we were messing around with it, and it ended up. That week, I had this haunting, and all these like demonic pig growls came out over the videotape, and it went on for like 3 or 4 minutes. It was really strange.
1: Demonic pig growls.
8: The best way I can describe it is for me to do it, which would be kind of like, it was like that. It was very strange. It sounded like a pig and a dog. It was very strange, and this thing would talk to me and my mom and do strange things. It was very strange.
1: All right. You two, you know, we've talked about things demonic, and I know you try and stay away from it, but inevitably, I'm sure that you have recorded a few that you probably considered on the demonic side, yes?
0: You know, I don't know how we could really determine the voice being demonic, but we have recorded some that are extremely menacing, or evil. There was one that we've played on your show twice now, that you little murdering tramp.
1: I remember, yes.
6: I think he's kind of deranged. I don't
0: more
6: look
0: mentally ill than
6: mentally
0: demonic.
6: Ill. I don't think along those lines myself.
1: Okay. West of the Rockies, you're on the air with the GIS group. Good morning. Hello? Oh, doggone switch. West of the Rockies, now you're on the air. Hi.
9: All right. Hi, Art.
1: Yes.
9: This is Derek in Salt Lake City.
1: Yes, sir.
9: I'm 16 years old, and I've listened to you for 4 years, so it's kind of an honor to talk to you.
1: And glad to have you.
9: I have two really quick questions, one for these folks and one for Art.
1: Okay.
9: The first one is, have you guys done any recordings on battlefields from wars, like back east or anything?
1: Good question.
0: No, we actually haven't. There's quite a few groups that do, and, you know, obviously a lot of the battlefields are haunted. In fact, I would venture to guess all of them are haunted.
9: Mm-hmm.
0: But we haven't, actually.
9: All right. And, Art, I'm also wondering about, you know, the Sounds from Hell recording?
1: Yes.
9: Do you think that's related to this in any way? And have you had anyone, like, try and clean it up so you can tell what the people in that recording are saying?
1: You know, that is really a good question. No, I've not attempted to process it in any way.
9: Yeah, well, I have to thank you for scaring me a couple times in the middle of the night when I'm all alone in my room.
1: Indeed. All right. Thank you very much. And let me do this. Let me play this for you. This was allegedly recorded from the deepest well drilling in Siberia some time ago. The scientists, the deepest well ever drilled, and the scientists heard something and lowered microphones into the ground, and allegedly this, a very rare recording, is what they came up with. Listen carefully. There you are. If you two were to record something like that, how would it hit you?
6: Well, I don't think hell is underground. I think that it's a state of mind. Since I wasn't there and I don't know what really took place, I can't comment on this.
1: Nor might you even want to. I understand. Wildcard Line, you're on the air with the GIS Group. Hello.
10: Hi, I was wanting to talk to them. I believe we got some stuff in our house. We've been hearing noises and stuff like that.
6: Mm-hmm.
1: You know what? I can hear noises on your voice right now. I'm serious.
10: Oh, it might be this cell phone. I don't know.
1: It might be. They do all kinds of things.
6: How long have you lived in this house?
10: About between 5 and 6 years.
6: And what kind of things happen?
10: Well, my wife hears most of it, wife and actually the kids too. But a couple times most of the bad stuff is between like 2 and 4 in the morning.
1: Mm-hmm.
10: Like I had the 23-year-old stepson, he was living with us at the time, but he was on the couch and all of a sudden they just, like they had the kitchen drawers were slamming, the silverware was flying, and everything else. And we woke the wife up, and she went in, and he was laying on the couch. That's where he was sleeping then, but he was laying on the couch with his blanket over his head, and she asked him what was going on. He said, "I don't know. I'm afraid to go in and see what's happening." And this was in broad daylight. I was sitting on the couch. Nobody else was home, and I heard a baby crying, and I went outside and looked, and there was nobody around. Actually, nobody around close to us even has a baby.
6: Have you researched this house?
10: Have you done some history research?
1: Listen, everybody, we're woefully short on time. I'm sorry. Please contact them by email. Listen, you two, we're out of time. We're just flat out of time. I'm holding the show to a 4-hour format while my back heals, and we'll be back to a 5-hour format shortly, in case anybody's curious. I want to thank you two for being here tonight, and it scared the you-know-what out of me, as usual.
0: Thank you, Art.
1: We will do it again.
9: It was a pleasure.
1: Notify me, y'all, when you've got another collection of voices from the other side, all right?
0: We'll definitely do that.
1: Night, all.
6: Good night.
0: Night.
1: All right. That's it for now. As I mentioned to you, problematic, my presence for tonight. I'm going to the dentist this morning for a terrible procedure that you don't even want to know about. In the meantime, have a good night. I'm Art Bell from the High Desert. Ta-ta.

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9: Retaliatory tariffs. I'm Deborah Valentine, Fox News. President Trump adding a new 50% tariffs on Canada after trade talks collapsed. Fox's Alex Hogan has more from the White House.
10: The U.S. has announced it will have a 50% tariff on as many as $20 billion worth of Canadian products after these negotiations failed, and that Canada, in response, is imposing these retaliatory tariffs that the Canadian Prime Minister says will begin on September 8th.
11: We were willing to drop our remaining retaliatory tariffs on strategic sectors, particularly steel, aluminum, and autos. If the United States substantially lowered theirs to levels that made it economic for Canadian companies to export to the United States.
10: Now, Carney said that he called off the negotiations, then that Canada could not agree to the U.S.'s new terms.
9: This past Friday, President Trump had claimed that the deal with Canada was moving along. Tropical storm Mokay is quickly moving towards Hawaii's Big Island. It's forecast to bring severe conditions. The state was just hit by Hurricane Lala last week, and Hawaii's Governor Josh Green says he is already in talks with Homeland Security Secretary Mark Wayne Mullen about recovery resources that are expected to be needed after this storm.
12: We know there's already at least $43 million of damaged infrastructure on the Big Island, another $4.6 million to homes at the very least. There's going to be a lot more to account for, and we will be there to provide recovery and resources, but it's going to take some time.
9: Governor Green says Mokay is expected to track past the southern side of the Big Island, bringing 5 to 10 inches of rain to some areas. Fire crews say a wildfire has already spread to nearly 3,000 acres near Lake Tahoe. The Public Utility District in the Truckee area said that nearly 15,000 customers there are without power. 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

0: from the Great Lakes on the other side of Erie. I'm Ryan Recker, your host tonight on Coast to Coast AM. A lot to get to on the show, including our first guest, Carlos Acevedo, on The Exorcist. What's true? What's the myth? What are the real world effects of a movie like that? He wrote a book. We'll have Carlos on in the first half. The second half, James Shubsky. Shubsky is part of Maggie's Outdoor Store, and he documents the paranormal in that area outside of Portland. A lot of weird stuff. If you go to coasttocoastam.com, you can actually see images of what looks like a creature that's kind of like a Black Panther that's seen in the area of the Columbia River Gorge. It's a weird-looking animal, and there's a lot of reports of it, and there's a lot of weird stuff that happens. So we'll talk to James in the second half of the show here. I want to thank everyone that's emailed me. Last night we had what I thought was a fantastic open lines. One of the weird things that happened during open lines, and the best way to describe it, is if you take a super bouncy ball and you throw it in a concrete room, and the ball just bounces off the ceiling, the walls, the floor, back to the ceiling, to the... That was open lines last night. And I received, dozens of emails that I tried to reply to before the show here today. And all the emails were, wow, what a crazy open lines from last night. If you want to, go download the podcast. If you're an insider, that'd be easy for you to do and listen to it from yesterday. But it was, a lot of people said, wow, a lot of crazies came out last night. And I thought, no, not at all. I love the randomness. I love that we had so many different directions that the show went into last night. And I love when I get emails like that too. So thank you for everyone that sends the email to Ryan Recker at coasttocoastam.com. That's what it's all about. When we come back, Carlos Acevedo in The Exorcist, next on Coast to Coast AM.
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0: And joining us now is an author who wrote the book The Devil Inside, The Dark Legacy of the Exorcist, going beyond the myths to examine the original case that inspired the novel and really the American public reaction to it. Carlos Acevedo, thank you so much for joining us on Coast to Coast AM.
1: Thank you, Ryan. Thank you for having me.
0: I figure when you're writing a book called The Devil Inside, The Dark Legacy of the Exorcist, there's probably some demonic things working against you. I would almost assume that as you are progressing through your book and doing your research, that a lot of strange things started to happen to you, if I had to guess.
1: Well, you wouldn't be wrong if you guessed that, actually.
0: What happened?
1: I was halfway through the book when I got COVID. And I got a pretty bad case of COVID, and it laid me up for about a month. And I barely remember anything from that time, actually. And I was a little foggy for a few months after that. So it really interrupted the flow of the book. It actually delayed the publication of the book. And I really had to do a refresher course for tonight because I forgot just about everything that I wrote.
0: Is that right?
1: Yeah.
0: Isn't that something, how that works?
1: Yeah, it's amazing. I guess Pazuzu got
0: Just like the actual subject matter of the book, when you're writing about the devil or anything along those lines, I just assume you're going to get attacked spiritually in a way where you know that you're welcoming in some pretty dark things. So dark things, if they see that welcome sign, they're going to just be attracted to you.
1: Yeah, that could be. I have a similar issue with the latest book I'm writing, which is about satanic cults and crimes. And it's just very depressing to read about it. And I actually gave up researching it for a while because, you know, the mental toll really gets on you after a while.
0: What did you learn about the making of The Exorcist? Did you find any similarities of when they were making that film and when you were writing that book, some of the strange things that may have been happening to them could have been happening to you?
1: Oh, no, I wouldn't go that far. Definitely not. I would definitely go that
0: okay.
1: far. Other than COVID, I was okay other than COVID. But I did forget a lot of what happened. So It's possible that I wasn't okay. But I think I was okay at the time, other than the COVID, yeah. But other than that, I didn't get any sort of bad vibes. To me, it's a film. It's one of the most expensive films produced in the 1970s. It cost more than Star Wars. It cost about the same as Jaws. It cost twice as much as The Godfather. So it's essentially a Hollywood film. And I didn't take it as possibly being spiritually attacked at any point.
0: Okay. Well, when you look at a movie like that and you see all the things that are happening there, you sometimes wonder what inspired it, what was real, what wasn't. Tell us about the movie The Exorcist. What did you find were some of the real life happenings that inspired it that may have, I guess, frightened you in a way? Because there's a lot of frightening things in that movie.
1: Well, as a film, it creeped me out a little bit as a kid. It wasn't my favorite horror film. I was definitely a horror nut when I was a kid. And that's one of the things that separates this book from other Exorcist books is I have a feel for the genre of the horror film. But the strangest things are about the original case, which is the Hung Killer case, which took place in 1949. Between Maryland and St. Louis, where a young 14-year-old kid named Ronald Hunkiller underwent a series of exorcisms. And one of the strangest things I found out in researching this book is that Ronald had already had a sort of exorcism before the Catholic priests came onto the scene. And that sort of really tripped. It's almost as if the Catholics were late, you know? They were late to save the day. And that was pretty interesting, finding that out.
0: Finding that, that there was, you know, that sort of history with the case. Okay, so there was an exorcism before the exorcism? Is that what you're saying?
1: of a sort. So Ronald Hunkeller, he had a favorite aunt. Her name was Matilda. And according to sources, she was a spiritualist. And she taught him how to use a Ouija board. And some people doubt that, but at least two pretty good sources have written that in their books. And so she was very ill. And Ronald was very close to her. And some people might say he was a little too close to her. But she was basically on the way out, to put it in a cheap way, I guess. And that's when these things started happening, the phenomena, the bed moving, the noises, the scratches, etc. And the family got upset, obviously. So the first thing they did was call in a seance. They arranged a seance to figure out what was happening. So that's the first supernatural thing that came about in the Hunkeller case. And eventually, only a week and a half after the phenomena began, Aunt Matilda died.
0: Okay. How about what was the distance? How long after this happened she died?
1: Well, Ronald started having trouble January 15th, 1949. Mm-hmm. And she had multiple sclerosis, so she was not going to last very long. And she died January January 26th. I could be wrong about that. But she died shortly thereafter. And after that, things got worse.
0: Right. I almost find like instances like that. When you say they were close, and you hear about these things sort of happening, and then the floodgates start to open after she's gone, do you feel like she was holding something back? Do you think there could have been something there where she... There's something to that, because you mentioned there's some documented, the exorcism before the exorcist. Do you think that maybe after her passing, she was the only thing that was stopping these bad demons from coming in, and that's why all these bad things happened after she passed?
1: No, I think it was more a case of Ronald trying to get to her. According to one book, he pulled out a Ouija board and tried to contact her after she died. Mm-hmm. All of his problems basically were triggered by her last illness and then her death. And Ronald was already sort of a troubled kid. His parents were religious and they didn't let him do much. And he had troubles in school. Mm-hmm. And I think her death triggered a response in him, which I don't think is demonic possession. But there was a reverend, Lutheran reverend named Luther Miles Schultz, who believed it was poltergeist activity.
0: Right.
1: My own take is that Ronald was 14 years old and had some serious troubles that might have affected him psychosomatically. But undergoing exorcisms repeatedly are not fun for anybody, obviously.
0: Yeah, when you say repeatedly, how many different attempted exorcisms were there?
1: Well, there's been a lot of legends and misinformation about the real case. And I would say there's zero in Maryland. Mm-hmm. His aunt had lived in St. Louis, a St. Louis suburb.
0: Right.
1: So the family took Ronald to St. Louis, I guess because of the connection with the aunt. And there he did undergo several exorcisms. It's unclear how many he underwent. But that's where he underwent the real exorcisms, Catholic exorcisms. Because before that, the family had brought in a powwow healer to do a demon cleansing for him. And that was before the Catholics showed up. So that's what I found really interesting, is that the family was already primed, sort of, to believe a supernatural occurrence.
0: Yeah. I think about in the Catholic Church, and this is, you're talking about 1949, roughly, this is when this is going on in St. Louis, is that right?
1: Right, 1949.
0: Yeah, okay. Knowing what we would know in 1949, there's a lot of unexplainable things. In the Catholic Church, of course, very well connected. If you're part of the church, I got to imagine you're calling a priest. If you're a parent and your kid's starting to show some of these different signs, that's not going to be uncommon. I would almost think that if you're a priest and you're called to these sort of situations, I don't know how many other examples of exorcisms they would have had up until that point, but this would have blown these priests away, some of the different stories that they're hearing, if it's depicted the same way it is in the movie.
1: Oh, absolutely. And it's funny that you bring that up, because the two main exorcists were rookies. They had never done anything like this before. And when they finally got the go-ahead, the green light, from the Archdiocese, they actually had to have manuals in hand. They were basically doing on-the-job training.
0: Yeah, so, that's good luck with that.
1: Yeah.
0: What about some of these things we saw in the movie? So what would the priest have walked into in a situation like this? Because, you know, in the movie we see her in the bed and, you know, they're trying to examine and understand the situation, and there's a lot of, you know, foul language and, you know, grotesque things that are going on. What would, in this case, in the real life case, what would the priest have walked into? What would they have seen?
1: I think that's about right. I think Blatty took some of the movie material from an earlier exorcism case in Erling, Iowa, which I think was in the 1920s. He considered the case suspect, but he still used some of the things that happened there, and that happened to be a young woman. So he applied some of that to the Honkeller case and made the exorcist. But that's about right. The woman in Erling, Iowa, supposedly vomited, just like in the movie with Linda Blair. And the cursing, prodigious physical strength, that kind of thing. And so I think you got it on the head. You hit it on the head. That's exactly what they'd be walking into with this poor kid, who either was the victim of poltergeist or he had a serious mental disorder, essentially.
0: Right. Well, so how old was the kid at the time in this case?
1: 14. He was 14 years old.
0: 14. Okay. It's 1949. It's a 14-year-old. I think about what kids today are exposed to. They have the internet. Like, they can learn some things that they shouldn't learn at that age. I don't know what he would have been exposed to that would have, you know, perhaps given him certain vocabulary or understandings in the world that a 14-year-old may not have experienced up until that point. So I'm guessing some of these priests would have heard and seen some things that an average 14-year-old would have no idea about that may have tipped them off. There could have been something else going on here, something supernatural.
1: Yeah, that's a good point, because I'm not a believer in this being a demonic possession case, but what you just said is one of the only things that gives me pause, is how in 1949, there's no internet, there's no cable TV, there's no TV, there's no television whatsoever.
0: Right.
1: How does this kid pick this stuff up? And then, you know, blurt it out to the priests in rabid fashion, right? He's angry, he's thrashing about, he's powerful, etc. And that really is the only reason I would think that I could change my mind about this case. But it's true. On the other hand, there were some, you know, cheesy possession Hollywood movies in the 40s. But, you know, the movies don't circulate back then like they do now.
0: You know, the movies. Well, what kind of movies? Like, give me, because you said you studied the horror genre. What kind of movies would have been available at that time that I guess he could have been exposed to, or at least the concept of some of these movies? If he saw a poster, for example, what was available at that point?
1: Well, there was, let's just say he started going to movies when he was 10 or 11 or something like that. Then the most obvious ones are, the Draculas from Universal, which has a Catholic underpinning, even though that may sound strange. There were the movies by Val Lewton that came out in the 40s. The Seventh Victim, for example, is about a satanic cult. Mm-hmm. And I think there was a ghost movie, a couple of ghost movies. The Uninvited mm-hmm. was one. And okay. Rebecca by Hitchcock. She is sort of, it's a red herring, but she's sort of possessed in the movie, etc. So yeah. There's that. There are also a couple of novels whose, long forgotten novels whose names even I have forgotten. But you're right. You're right. There wasn't enough in the air, in the cultural air.
0: Source material.
1: Yeah, exactly.
0: Because, there's only a certain amount of things that they know. Like, if my kid comes home and says something that I've never heard them say, the first thing I'd be like, where did you learn that? Where did you hear that from? Who did you hear that from? Right. I would have to do a little bit of a forensic analysis to try to figure out the source of it. Because if it was something that they heard from school, okay, now we got to talk about it. If it was something they found on YouTube, all right, I guess we're not watching YouTube anymore. So when you're that age in 1949, there has to be a source for some of it, but if you're talking to the point where you don't know where the source is coming from and they're saying things that even the parents can't track down, that's very troubling. By the way, yeah. I want to make sure mm-hmm. people know how to find your book, The Devil Inside, The Dark Legacy of the Exorcist. If they wanted to find that, where can they go?
1: Amazon.com. Where everybody that's goes, easy. Right?
0: Isn't that something you say? So you had to go back and look at your own book to try to recall your memory during that time, because it's amazing, and you probably have refound certain aspects of it that you've forgotten about. Maybe we'll talk about that after the break. And just a little note for our listeners here, I think we may have to try to recall you again. The audio quality it's a little bit muddy here, so I think during the break, Carlos, we're going to call you back and we're going to try to get you on the other side of this break. We'll try to improve our line here just a little bit. So anyone here listening that's saying that the audio quality is a little bit off, we're going to fix that here on Coast to Coast AM. If you want to give me an email, ryanrecker@coasttocoastam.com. Our guest is the author of the book, The Devil Inside, The Dark Legacy of the Exorcist, Carlos Acevedo. We'll continue with him on Coast to Coast AM.

0: number one thing that people are unhappy about is cost, which has skyrocketed since Joe Biden allowed inflation to go to 9% thanks to his crazy amount of money that he spent in the first year and a half that he came into office.
1: Taking on the left, sometimes that's a two-man job.
2: It could be expensive.
0: We're going to get a pretty good snapshot of where the actual American electorate is, not what we are forecasting them to be, but where they actually are.
1: Clay Travis, Buck Sexton, noon to 3 on 92.5 Fox News.
3: Fox News, I'm Angelo Bavaro. Canada has set retaliatory tariffs after trade talks with the U.S. collapsed.
4: The U.S. has announced it will have a 50% tariff on as many as $20 billion worth of Canadian products after these negotiations failed. And then Canada, in response, is imposing these retaliatory tariffs that the Canadian Prime Minister says will begin on September 8th.
3: Fox's Alex Hogan. Tropical Storm Mokay is advancing towards Hawaii with impacts expected into Sunday.
5: Tropical Storm Mokay formed yesterday and tracking to the south of the Big Island. We are not going to have a direct landfall. Look, that is the good news. Having said that, we are expecting about a foot of rain, maybe even a little bit more in the higher elevations.
3: That is Fox Weather's Robert Ray. 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
1: And our subject matter for the first couple of hours is the book, The Devil Inside, The Dark Legacy of the Exorcist, and author Carlos Acevedo. 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All right, we'll continue with our guest, Carlos Acevedo, coming up after the break. The Devil Inside is his book, The Dark Legacy of the Exorcist. 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
1: And welcome back to Coast AM. I'm your host, Ryan Recker. If you want to email us, ryanrecker@coasttocoastam.com. He's the author of The Devil Inside, The Dark Legacy of the Exorcist. Carlos Acevedo, thank you so much for joining us again tonight.
2: Thanks. I hope this audio is better.
1: I think it is better. I don't know what was happening before, but I don't think I was alone. I think some of the listeners, sometimes it just happens that way where... just how it goes. The line gets a little muddied, but I think we got it fixed. You know, I wanted to go back to this case from 1949. And, you know, he's 14 years old. All this stuff is happening. And I wanted to bring up some things that were depicted in the movie The Exorcist, things like speaking a different language. Any right. evidence that happened in real life?
2: In real life, one of the priests, or he was a Jesuit seminarian at the time, his name was Walter Halloran. And years later, he said that Ronald had not spoken any language other than Latin. And he believed that Ronald had picked up the Latin and was mimicking the priest at the bedside.
1: I see.
2: So other than that, no. And Walter Halloran is an interesting father, interesting fellow, because he denies that it was demonic possession completely.
1: Oh, so he thinks the kid was just mimicking what he thought would be possession, or what did he think was going on?
2: Well, he didn't specify that, but the people who spoke to him, believe the kid was seriously troubled. He might have had a kind of like Munchausen syndrome, what they call Munchausen syndrome, or he might have had something else like... histrionic personality disorder, that kind of thing. You know, being the center of attention and receiving sympathy or victim status, for people who suffer from that, it becomes obsessive. And people will go to great lengths to achieve those goals, as strange as it sounds to us. And some of these lengths include excruciating pain and discomfort. And when they talk about Ronald being prodigiously strong, the father said, "Yeah, he punched me in the face, but he wasn't Mike Tyson," is what he said, basically.
1: Sure. I mean, I've seen some 14-year-olds in today's terms that it would be like Mike Tyson. I mean, these kids grow up pretty fast today, but... Okay, going back to like some of the scratchings, the marks, the words that may have been carved... any evidence of that?
2: Well, that's a very interesting question, because he did have scratches and marks. But there was a diary written by Father John Bishop, who was there in St. Louis, and his diary began on March 9th, 1949. And he wrote in his diary that he saw Ronald scratch himself with the word hell. And that troubled me, obviously. And there are other unexplained scratches. Father Halloran said that there were no words when he saw Ronald and was part of the exorcism. But one thing that most people don't point out and you don't really read anywhere is that Ronald was on barbitol, which is barbiturate. And one of the side effects of barbitol is extreme skin rashes. So that's always a possibility.
1: I see, So that if he's on medication, that would indicate to me he's seen doctors.

0: Did he see any psychiatrists before seeing the Catholic Church, or did he see any doctors after the fact? Do we know what other people may have seen him?
1: Well, this is the order that everything transpired. First, the aunt dies. The family holds a seance to contact the aunt. Then they bring in a Lutheran minister named Reverend Luther Schultz. Then they bring in a powwow healer for a demon cleansing. And after that, the Lutheran minister succeeds in convincing them to actually take the kid to a doctor. So they took him to a doctor, and the doctor is the one who prescribed the barbitol. And then they took him to a psychiatrist for one session, and the psychiatrist said he seems perfectly normal. He's just a little bit high-strung. And that was essentially the extent of Ronald's ministrations until the Catholics showed up for the exorcism. So he did see a psychiatrist for one session, yes.
0: The psychiatrist might have been in over his head, I mean, from some of the things that we're seeing. But, you know, I guess I don't know what typical behavior of a 14-year-old boy would have been in 1949. I guess there could have been some strange behavior, but it also seems like they probably would have been quick to dismiss it, thinking that they don't want to overdiagnose these things. Like, almost in today's terms, because we're looking at it in 2026, we're quite many decades removed from what the standard practices were from a psychologist. So it's almost hard for me to understand what the parents were going through, what the doctors were going through, because it was just such a different time there that it almost seems like, in a way, I think, okay, the parents are doing everything they possibly can because they love their kid. And at the same time, I think, well, maybe they are projecting some of their own beliefs onto this, and that was interfering with the treatment the kid needed.
1: That is exactly what I think. The real problem for me is that, you know, we spoke about how did he pick up these phrases or these ideas, and I think it was from the people around him. Because immediately, I mean, first his aunt was a spiritualist who taught him how to use the Ouija board. And immediately after the aunt died, the mother says, oh, you're being haunted by your aunt. So she's a little superstitious, and the parents are both religious. And so they also held prayer circles for him, a Lutheran prayer circle. So right away, this kid is being couched in religious terms, religious and supernatural terms. And so immediately, if he's a malingerer or trying to play a victim, etc., he immediately knows how to cue that up.
0: Okay. What happens to... Okay, the priests come in. And you see what was documented through that case. What immediately happens to the boy after that? Does things start to clear up? Do things get worse? Do they stay the same? Do they follow him? What do we know that happened afterwards?
1: Well, after he was returned to normal, which took about, I'm going to say it took about a month for him undergoing all these excruciating acts, which you know, to us, it may, you know, who would pretend to do such a thing, right? That's what we think. But we know there are people who insert foreign objects into their body so they can get surgery. There are people who are called, I guess, self-amputators, who want some of their limbs electively amputated. So we know that there's a possibility that people harm themselves, right? So the kid is cured, and after that, the family moves out of Cottage City, Maryland, because, you know, they don't want the publicity, right? So they're gone, and he apparently lives a very normal life, and he becomes an employee of NASA for 40 years.
0: And NASA?
1: Okay. Yeah.
0: Yeah.
1: Out of this world. And so no one ever hears from him again. People know who he is, and he was tracked down by some journalists, but he refuses to comment. And, you know, in those days, I guess the journalists were better, I don't know, but, you know, they left him alone. They didn't release his name and bother him any further. He wanted his privacy, and that was that.
0: Oh, wow. That is something else. I guess I didn't know that side of it. They don't have that in the movie, that I remember, at least.
1: But, you know,
0: so he goes and just... he lives a normal life after that and just doesn't want to talk about it. And they respect that. That's, to me, another strange thing that you never see in 2026.
1: Oh, exactly. He would have been hounded. I mean, like, you know, mercilessly, right? Every day, right?
0: TMZ would have sent a bus by his house in the hopes that he would come out and wave to him.
1: Maybe two buses. A drone. Maybe. You know, all sorts of things. You know? But one thing that I found fascinating is he died in 2020. After, you know, a lifetime of anonymity. Right? I mean, nobody knew anything about him, essentially. But the New York Post tracked down what they called his companion. And they interviewed her. And I have a direct quote from her here about Ronald. She says, he said he wasn't possessed. It was all concocted. He said, I was just a bad boy.
0: Huh. You know, one person emailed in, Cameron was an email, said, read the rumors that this young teenager was well known as a trickster who loved to fool his mother and friends. So when I hear things like that, some quotes towards the end of the life, it was all made up. How much stock do you put into that? Do you look at that as just one data point into many, or do you put a little bit more weight into that?
1: I put a lot more weight into that because your caller is correct. There was a journalist in the late 90s named Mark Obsasnik who tracked down his childhood friends. And they all said Ronald was, A, unpopular, but also a mischief maker. And his best friend said he was never exactly normal. That's almost a direct quote. And also called him a mean bastard.
0: Mm.
1: So, I mean, you know, not trying to cast aspersion on the dead or anything, but that's what they said. And, you know, teenagers, you know, they do weird things. Like, you know, I remember years ago reading about some kid who called in a bomb threat just so he didn't have to go to school, right?
0: Mm, yeah.
1: You know, so
0: people do that.
1: Yeah.
0: Teenagers, yeah, they don't necessarily make the best decisions, and they don't think of the ramifications, especially at that age, 14 at the time. I would think that at some point, if you're so committed to the act that you've made it your whole personality and you've gone through this trouble of calling in Lutherans and Catholics and psychologists and things, that you'd almost have to stay with it. But it sounds like he gave it up cold turkey and changed his life. I almost think that you would be remorseful if you look back at it and say, okay, that was a mistake, that you would apologize for it as opposed to not tell anyone about it.
1: Yeah, you know, I think that's a good point too. But then, I mean, he just wanted to get, if it was just pretending, he just wanted to get past this. I mean, I don't blame him, right? I mean, I screwed up. I'm never going to do anything like that again. I just want to be normal for the rest of my life. And he was, because he lived, I guess, 66 more years.
0: Yeah.
1: 5 more years. So he was okay after that. But I do know that the reverend, the Lutheran reverend, Schultz, his theory was the boy had a favorite aunt, and I thought initially that he was doing all these things to attract attention, avoid going to school, get a trip to St. Louis, visit his favorite aunt, and obtain other multiple benefits. So that's what the minister thought. And on the other hand, there are plenty of people in the St. Louis hospital where Ronald underwent exorcisms who thought it was totally real.
0: Yeah. Well, they're experiencing something that they don't know what they're looking at. You're talking about unexperienced Catholic priests, too, so they don't know what's genuine and what may be someone pulling your leg. So they're trying to learn at the same time, so they don't want to mock or disbelieve it because, you know, if it is genuine. So let's talk about, I know we're getting close to the end of the hour, but
1: that's a great point, though. I would love to touch on that point that you just made there.
0: Sure, okay.
1: Because according to William Peter Blatty, who wrote the novel and the screenplay to the movie, very smart man, did his research in depth. Through his research, he found out that there were only 3 officially sanctioned exorcisms in the history of the United States. mm-hmm. up to the time he wrote the novel. Three, so the idea that these guys, the priests and whomever, didn't know what they were doing, possibly, or were awed by it, I think that's a good point.
0: Well, I want to go to the actual movie and the release of it, and there was a lot of some controversy. Of course, the movie itself controversial, based on some of the things that were depicted in it. Very sensationalized. So when they talk about the movie itself, where people would see it and they'd feel sick after watching it, or they would faint, or they would walk out, any evidence that you found that those things were happening in mass at movie theaters during that time?
1: That is absolutely true. 100% true. People fainted. They vomited. They fled. They fled the movie theater. And one of my theories is the movie made so much money when it first came out because people kept going back to see if they can make it to the end. So they bought extra tickets, you know, another ticket. They went back the next week. Can I make it this time? Can I make it through this time? That is absolutely correct. Although I would say the Exorcist crew were very much into gimmick marketing. Mm-hmm. And they probably had help along the way. You know, because horror movies had a history of that kind of gimmick. For example, Dracula planted stories, the Universal, who filmed Dracula, planted stories in the newspapers about women fainting in the audience, and they actually went so far as to place ambulances in front of the theaters so in case anybody fainted and they had to be carried out. But it is true, I mean, people were not ready in 1973 and 1974 for this kind of thing. Absolutely not.
0: That type of marketing is genius. I absolutely love that, by the way. It's old school in a way. But going back to the horror movies of its time, and it becomes popular, and it gets into the news, and people are talking about it. There's a buzz around it. Is it possible that maybe the reaction people got was because this could have been the first horror movie they've ever seen? They were not familiar with the genre, and it was just so shocking to them that it just overwhelmed them.
1: That's basically it there. Here's the issue with The Exorcist that people don't keep in mind. This was a mainstream, mega blockbuster film. Most horror films after Rosemary's Baby were disreputable. They went into the grindcore theaters, they went into urban centers, and, you know, people in, you know, Springfield were not going to go see Last House on the Left. You know, the corpse grinder, right? So this audience was completely unprepared because it was a Warner Brothers film, it was based on a number one bestseller, and it had a lot of hype.
0: Yes. Well, are you ready to take some calls from our listeners in the next hour?
1: I might have to do some push-ups.
0: The book is on Amazon, The Devil Inside, The Dark Legacy of the Exorcist, and if you want to know something about maybe the true story behind it, the movie itself, if you want to talk about horror movies or just in general with Carlos Acevedo, this would be a great time for you to call in. We'll start lining up some of your phone calls. If you want to email us, ryanrecker@coasttocoastam.com. Again, the book is called The Devil Inside. You can find it now. Carlos Acevedo, will continue with him after the break on Coast to Coast AM. Don't go anywhere.

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0: Who's your Chapman?
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3: 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What about jobs? No? Now try your basement. There's a pair of overalls that overall you're not so into anymore. A perfectly good laptop that hasn't sat in your lap in months. And even more stuff. But still no jobs? Well, you really have both. See, stuff is defined as household articles considered as a group. Sometimes this stuff is no longer needed. Wait, no longer needed? That can't be right. Because remember those jobs you were looking for? Those are really needed, and they're the stuff inside your stuff. Even inside that winter coat that moved with you to Phoenix. Our job is to unlock those jobs, and it starts when you donate your stuff to your local Goodwill. 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
7: Under threat again. I'm Angelo Bavaro, Fox News. Another tropical storm is marching toward Hawaii, where residents are still dealing with the aftermath of Hurricane Lala.
8: Tropical storm Moke is making its way toward the Big Island. And we're expecting upwards to a foot, maybe even more, of rain. That will all start tonight, last all through Sunday, and a remnant on Monday. The problem with all of this is if you have first responders, government officials on the ground trying to shore up the highway there that runs on the coastline. They're still trying to get into communities that have been affected by Lala a week ago, and now more rain on the way. Good news, if there is any for this latest, is the rest of the islands will likely not take significant impacts. Maui could see 1 to 4 inches, but nothing like last weekend. The big concern is the east side of the Big Island, Hilo to the south.
7: That is Fox Weather's Robert Ray. Canada has set retaliatory tariffs after trade talks with the U.S. collapsed.
9: The U.S. has announced it will have a 50% tariff on as many as $20 billion worth of Canadian products after these negotiations failed. And then Canada, in response, is imposing these retaliatory tariffs that the Canadian Prime Minister says will begin on September 8th.
10: We were willing to drop our remaining retaliatory tariffs on strategic sectors, particularly steel, aluminum, and autos. If the United States substantially lowered theirs to levels that made it economic for Canadian companies to export to the United States.
9: Now, Carney said that he called off the negotiations and that Canada could not agree to the U.S.'s new terms.
7: That is Fox's Alex Hogan. Carmelo Anthony will not get a new trial, a Texas judge denying that teen's request. Anthony was convicted in the 2025 deadly stabbing of another teen, Austin Metcalf, at a track meet. 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
1: And I'm seeing some good emails coming in about The Exorcist and its legacy. Ryan Recker at coasttocoastam.com. One person said, I'm impressed by Carlos Acevedo's openness to all the possibilities in the case. And I think really that's what it's about. And that's something I respect about Coast to Coast in a way. You're open to certain ideas and possibilities of this world that are sometimes unexplainable. And then sometimes they are explainable. And you're open to that possibility too. And you want to hear both sides and you want to make up your mind for yourself in what you believe and what you don't believe. And that's why we present a lot of different things to you with different opinions and different viewpoints. I just want to know the truth. I think that you as well just want to know the truth. But man, I'll tell you, a movie like The Exorcist, what a story. And what are the real things behind it? What aren't? The devil inside, the legacy, the dark legacy of The Exorcist. And author Carlos Acevedo is with us this hour. If you have a question for him, maybe anything you wanted to know about the true story, the movie, the things that may have been sensationalized, the things that have been disproven, or maybe you just want to give your own take on it or your own opinion on it, feel free to give us a call because we will take your calls with Carlos Acevedo. Coming up next on Coast to Coast AM.
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0: And welcome back to Coast AM. I'm Ryan Recker. If you want to email me, ryanrecker@coasttocoastam.com. Getting some good emails in for our guest. He's the author of The Devil Inside, The Dark Legacy of the Exorcist, Carlos Acevedo. Are you ready to take some calls from listeners?
1: I'm ready.
0: Okay. How about we start with East of the Rockies, and Eddie is in West Tennessee. Eddie, you're on Coast to Coast AM with Carlos Acevedo. Go ahead.
2: Thanks for taking my call. And Carlos, thank you for being part of this program, and thanks for letting me be part of this wonderful program. And thanks to Donna. She's such a great screener and a very pleasant person. Could be a lot worse. I have heard worse. But my question is, I saw this movie in 73. I was 16 years old. Didn't know what in the world to expect. Devout Christian, always born and raised in the church. My quick question is, you spoke to this boy being very a mean SOB and just the way he was and how he made all this up. And you said people in the hospital said they thought it was real. I think professionals have a way of knowing when things are real, just like you had a lady on one night that was these spirits were getting inside her and other people, the police officer saw it. So it had to be real because it wasn't something made up. That's my opinion. But my question is, why, if it was a little boy in this movie, why in the movie they use a little girl and not use a little boy? And I'll take my answer off the air. Thank you.
3: Thanks for your call, Eddie. That's a good question. William Peter Blatty, who wrote the novel, said that he chose a little girl to protect the identity of Ronald a little further, a little more than that. But I suspect it's because girls and women in peril has a long-standing tradition in horror and melodrama movies, like The Perils of Pauline from the teens or whatever, right? The final girl in horror movies today. And I think it would raise audience sympathy even more if it's like this helpless, cute 12, 13-year-old girl who's undergoing all these sadistic tortures, basically. And I think that's essentially why he did it. And he had every right because, as a novelist, he has dramatic license, and, it worked. I mean, would it have been a hit if it was a boy? It's possible, but you would have had to find a boy who was as good an actor as Linda Blair was in The Exorcist.
0: Right. I mean, you think about that role, and, whew, man, did she nail it. Going back to something you said in the first hour, Carlos, was, it's kind of interesting because this was a major film studio that put this out. This was Warner Brothers. Do you think that was kind of a weird, I know it was an adaptation from a novel and it was a very popular novel, but for Warner Brothers and a big motion picture studio to back it and to be that extreme with it, was that out of the ordinary at the time, do you think?
3: Well, that is a good question because the film was produced against the background of the new Hollywood, when the studios were, gambling on anything and everything at the time. And what really opened the floodgates for The Exorcist was Rosemary's Baby, which, if you remember, it wasn't that extreme, but there was, a rape scene in it, and there was the devil baby at the end, etc. And that was a blockbuster hit. And the other issue is William Friedkin, the director, had carte blanche because his previous movie was a blockbuster and had won Academy Awards. So the fact that Warner backed it makes perfect sense in 1972, 73, etc. You can't do that today. And you couldn't do it 5 or 6 years before The Exorcist came out. So it came out at the exact proper time.
0: Mm. 70s, well, that was a wild time. That was before my time. I grew up in the 80s, so this would have been before me. But, yeah, the 70s had some wild movies.
3: Yeah, and that's an interesting thing, too, because, Eddie, who just called, said he was 16 years old when he saw The Exorcist. And there's no way you should let a 16-year-old watch The Exorcist, right? Right?
0: Well, so 16 seems about the right time, right? Like, you're a teenager, you're in high school, and I know it was pretty extreme, but 16 seems like the age that would be prime for that type of audience.
3: Yeah, that's interesting because the time, critics, observers all said The Exorcist needs a rated X rating. It needs to be rated X.
0: Okay.
3: And it wasn't.
0: Yeah.
3: And that's part of the reason why so many people freaked out. Because, you know, rated X movies, you know what they are, right? They're Last Tango in Paris, Deep Throat, you know. So people can be, you know, scared of going to an X-rated movie. They can be aware. They can say, oh, no, I'm not in the mood for some, like, adult-oriented film. And so they went to this R movie, and they got their heads blown off, basically.
0: Yeah. Well, it's, you know, when you think of that designation, you think more pornographic than you do violence and, you know, extreme situations, things like that. So it kind of has its other stigma attached to it. Let's take another call.
3: But think about it, Ryan. Midnight Cowboy won an Oscar, and it was X.
0: Oh, you know, forgot about that. Won an Oscar. Which Oscar? Do you remember which one it won?
3: I think it was Best Picture.
0: Was it Best Picture?
3: Yeah,
0: all right.
3: It was X. You know, Carnal Knowledge was rated X.
0: I don't even know if they make those movies anymore. Is that designation even around anymore? I don't know.
3: That's a good question. I don't think
0: Well, it would be trying to justify that, you know, as a teenager. Mom, please, it's going to win an Oscar. All right, let's go. First-time caller line, Hank is in Sherman Oaks, California. Hank, you're on Coast to Coast AM. Go ahead.
1: Hi, good evening. Gentlemen, in the 1970s, there was several movies that came out, like The Omen, similar to the movie you're all talking about. However, at that time, the people in New York got really upset about, what is this? Are these people among us? And the Archbishop of Canterbury, his name was Michael Ramsey, set up a meeting with the local press at the Riverside Church. And he had a discussion with him about his thoughts about these type of entities, let's call it. I asked him flat out, are there such people as demons? And his answer back to me was, yes, I think that I have met the most evil people in the world, and some of them are not of this world. And so you can take it for what he said. But it was a direct comment from a man who ran the Episcopal Church.
0: Okay. Very good. Thank you, Hank. Carlos, okay, so let's go to the priest side again, because we talked about this just briefly before. But they believe they're experiencing something true and genuine. They believe they've come face-to-face in some of these exorcisms with demons themselves. You know, I don't know if this one case that kind of was the Exorcist was based out of, where, you know, after the fact they might have alluded to it was put on, but it seems like that shouldn't take away from genuine experiences that some of these priests may have had where they believe they were meeting genuine demons.
3: Well, right. I mean, you know, people who believe, it puts me in mind of what William Peter Blatty said when he found out about the Hung Keller case. He said that he was biased by training and religion to believe in demonic possession. So, you know, to be a priest is a lifetime of indoctrination in certain beliefs, essentially, and they're not easy to let go. I think that there are a lot of troubled people out there, and sometimes things get carried away, essentially.
0: Yeah. Well, I'm going to mispronounce this name. West of the Rockies, I believe in Maui. Aesius, is that right?
4: Yes.
0: Aesius. Wonderful.
4: Yes.
0: Thank you. Go ahead with your comment or question.
4: I heard, because I think the movie came out in 74, I was pretty young then. But anyways, I heard that Linda Blair, one of the scenes that was flopping up and down on the bed, they strapped her to a board, and they flopped her up and down, and she broke her back, and they had to rush her to the hospital. I don't know if that's true or not, and hopefully she wasn't permanently injured from that. And I thought I also heard that one of the priests got hit by a car.
0: Mm.
3: Okay, thanks for calling and your question. Linda Blair was injured. She was injured in that stunt because, unlike today, that would be CGI today, obviously. That's what was called a practical effect, which means there actually is something happening. And so the puppet master behind the scenes pulling the contraption, the harness, pulled too hard and too savagely, and it did hurt her back pretty bad, actually. She wasn't hospitalized or anything, but she did hurt her back. And during research, I found a YouTube video of her, I guess in 1980, 1981, where she's teaching people how to, I guess it was yoga, to use yoga, how to improve your back, because she still had back problems into the 80s. And funnily enough, Ellen Burstyn really got her back hurt during the stunt where she's punched in the face by Linda Blair and flies into the air onto the floor. She was pulled by the with the harness so hard that she really hurt her back. And she said that William Friedkin destroyed her back for her entire life. So that was pretty bad, yeah.
0: You know, I saw Linda Blair is going to be part of this new Exorcist movie that's coming out next year, March of next year, called Martyrs. Have you seen that?
3: I've seen that she's still in the franchise, and that's cool because, you know, I loved her when I was, like, you know, 13, 14 years old, you know? So I'm glad, well, sure. I'm glad that she's got work.
0: Yeah. Let's go east of the Rockies, and Sue is in North Carolina. Sue, you're on Coast to Coast AM. Go ahead.
5: Yes, hi. What a very wonderful, interesting guest.
3: Thank you.
5: Yes. You're welcome. I had two questions real quick. First of all, the one doing the exorcism can other than Catholic, can it be any denomination of, you know, priest, minister, you know, reverend, any denomination? That's my first question. And my second one is, I remember seeing The Exorcist. Oh, my God, it was so scary. But the one that performs the exorcism, is that whole thing survivable? Do they survive exorcisms?
3: Okay, thank you for your question. The first question is, this is a specific type of exorcism for the film and the movie. It's a Catholic exorcism, which goes back hundreds of years, and it's codified in the Roman ritual. So specifically for the film, it's a Catholic exorcism, and only Catholics can do it. And that's pretty much why the Lutheran minister passed off the Hunkeller family to Catholics to get exorcised. But there are many, many exorcisms performed in deliverance ministries today, and actually across the country by many denominations, just not Catholic. And I think a few years ago, The Atlantic had a story about the explosion of exorcisms. So did Harper's Magazine and The New Yorker. So it's still going on in America, and you don't have to be a specific faith to get one, I guess, for lack of a better term. As far as your second question, there have been exorcists who say they have suffered, but then there are also exorcists who have done these rituals dozens of times. Like Malachi Martin, I guess, in the 70s was big.
0: Yeah.
3: And he
0: Malachi
3: Martin. And he did dozens of exorcisms, underground exorcisms, because I believe he was excommunicated from the church, if I'm not mistaken. He did plenty of them, and he seemed to be okay after that.
0: Right. Yeah, there's a fascinating, of course, with this show and going back to Art Bell, that was a very popular topic. I think we got time for one more call here before we go to break. We got a lot of other people waiting in line for the calls. Let's go to the wild card line. Ryan is in Oregon. You're on Coast to Coast AM. Go ahead.
6: Hey, thank you. I've listened for a long time. First time caller. The yoga talk made me think. You have to to be an exorcist, do you need to continue practicing or exercising your exorcism? That just came to my mind. But I was also wondering if, Carlos, have you ever had any demonic attack or felt a presence in your work?
3: Well, look, I'll tell you, exorcists do not lack for work. So there are far more people who want exorcisms than there are exorcists to do them. So I think they're always going to be in practice. It's not like a boxer who doesn't fight for like 2 years or whatever. Real exorcists are out there all the time. As far as demonic stuff for me, no, I don't. I have never had any kind of paranormal experience that I can think of, anyway. But I do follow paranormal stuff. I have books about Bigfoot and Ghost Lab. I'm looking at it right now on my shelf and stuff like that. Maybe, hopefully one day.
0: Yeah. Well, a couple of email questions. Chuck emailed in and said, I remember my three older sisters went no less than 10 times each to see it. I'm guessing they liked it a whole bunch. That was a great comment. One person said, do you think the devil can cause depression? So outside of maybe perhaps demonic possession, something like that, kind of like you see in the exorcism, there's other, I guess, wide range of things that people have claimed that demons could do to them.
3: This is true. This is definitely true. It's not just writhing in bed or having an infestation or anything like that. Medicine and science have not always been right. They've done weird things, right?
0: Oh, yeah.
3: Think of malaria therapy or insulin shock treatment. Lobotomies, right?
0: Oh, sure. There's a lot of examples. For the sake of going to break, we're going to try to get some more of your calls coming in after. We got some more emails I want to try to read. And our guest here is Carlos Acevedo in his book, The Devil Inside, The Dark Legacy of the Exorcist. We're talking about the Exorcist. Exorcisms, the myths, the legends, the truths. Call in your questions. We'll take some more of those coming up after the break. If you want to email me, Ryan Recker at coasttocoastam.com. Don't go anywhere.

0: When Sean is on, the left gets gone.
1: We live in the greatest country that God ever gave man. And what makes this country so different is the idea that we recognize as a republic that rights are God-given, not government-given, not man-given.
0: Sean Hannity.
1: Governments are instituted to protect the God-given rights that you were born with. I believe that with all of my heart.
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2: Fox News, I'm Deborah Valentine. A Biden appointed federal judge striking down a Trump administration immigration policy, stopping the processing of visas from 75 countries. Fox's Daria Albinger.
3: The judge said it was contrary to the Immigration and Nationality Act. Two nonprofits challenged the administration's policy, along with 11 individuals, six of whom had family members who had been refused visas.
2: The State Department suspended the visas for applicants of 75 countries deemed at high risk of becoming dependent on public benefits. A wildfire has spread to over 10,000 acres near Lake Tahoe. The Hawk Fire has forced residents of 1,000 homes to evacuate in Nevada near the California border. High winds and low humidity are fueling the fire. Former Republican Senator Nancy Kassenbaum Baker of Kansas died Friday of natural causes at the age of 96, according to her son. 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
1: 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Carlos Acevedo is the author of The Devil Inside, The Dark Legacy of the Exorcist. 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Carlos Acevedo, our guest, will continue more questions and comments for him. Get your calls lined up now. I think we may have one wild card line open at this time. Other than that, I'll get some email questions in too. Coming up next on Coast to Coast AM.
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0: And welcome back to Coast to Coast AM. I'm Ryan Recker. If you want to email me, ryanrecker@coasttocoastam.com. A couple of emails coming in. Nancy in LA said her parents took her to see The Exorcist when it came out. She was 12 years old and saw it on Easter Sunday. And she said she looked like Linda Blair at the time. What a time to see that movie. Joining us here is the author of The Devil Inside, The Dark Legacy of The Exorcist, Carlos Acevedo. Thank you for joining us again. Are you ready to take some more calls from listeners?
1: Yes, I am.
0: Okay. Let's go east of the Rockies, and Gina is in Pensacola, Florida. Gina, you're on Coast to Coast AM. Go ahead.
2: Hi, yes. I saw it when I was about 17 years old, and it just really, really freaked me out. I mean, I was just having nightmares daily. It was hard to sleep. It really changed me, and I started talking to God a lot more. But my question is, really, did you see or do you know of a lot more exorcisms coming around to different churches and priests after that movie? And I'll take your answer off on air.
1: Thanks for your question. After the movie came out and it caused a lot of ruckus, hundreds and hundreds of people asked for exorcisms, and hundreds of them thought that they were possessed at the time. And I actually have a quote from Reverend John Ward Bishop of the Los Angeles Diocese. He said, "The devil is the in thing today. Some people are starting to believe they have been possessed by the devil simply by reading the book or watching the film." So even then, it was an issue of people possibly suffering from contagion from the movie, right? And, exorcisms jumped up after that.
0: Influenced by it, Irway. It could get into your psyche when a movie or a book comes out. It becomes very easy to be influenced by those things, and then you have to try to figure out, you know, what is behind it. Is it just that you read it, associated yourself with it, or whatever it may be? And I'm guessing there's probably a lot of priests that field calls after that, or maybe concerned parents that went to their Catholic church to talk to them about this movie. They probably had to become well-versed in not only the book but the movie at that time so they can answer some questions.
1: Yes. Well, look, Jason Miller, the actor who played Father Karras in the movie, was stopped in the street by complete strangers and who asked him, you know, "Can you give me an exorcism? Can you save me?" You know, and supposedly he stopped going out for a while because it was too much, you know.
0: I can imagine.
1: You try to explain to people, "Listen, I'm an actor. I'm not a priest. I don't know anything about this."
0: Yeah. All right, let's go to the wild card line, and Carl is in Charlotte, North Carolina. Carl, you're on Coast to Coast AM. Go ahead.
3: Hey, how you guys doing tonight?
0: Great.
1: Good, thanks.
3: Good. Can you hear me good? Well,
0: we got you.
3: I like the movie. And Ryan, I've never talked to you. How do you spell your last name? R-E-C-K-E-R?
0: We put a W in front of it, and you got it. W-R-E-C-K-E-R. So Ryan Recker, if you're trying to email me, ryanrecker@coasttocoastam.com.
3: Yeah, first time talking to you, but a long-time listener. I know I didn't get to see the movie. I was only 15 when it came out. Who would take a 12-year-old to an R-rated movie in 1974? I don't understand those people. I know one of my classmates went. She went with a guy from high school, and somehow they got in, and she couldn't stop talking about it. And I was raised Catholic all my life. I don't remember us talking a lot about it. I think, in fact, people didn't. In our church, we just kept doing our thing, you know, and people, it didn't really cause that I can remember. I was a freshman in high school, but

0: you think about it, those actors, none of them were really big names. Max von Sydow, didn't he play the older priest?
1: Yes, and he was Jesus in the movie, if I remember.
0: But I love horror movies, and he's been, he was a famous actor. But mm-hmm. And then I Googled Jason Miller one time, and he did a lot of, like local Playhouse stuff, but he never really became a big star. Ellen Burstyn, kind of, you know, and they became more infamous than famous, I think. But let me ask you a quick question.
1: Sure.
0: And there's a Ouija board scene in the beginning of the movie, too, if I remember. So I think they kind of might infer that that's how the possession started. And do you know they call it a subliminal cut, but you can see it. It's like a scary face when Father Karras is having the dream about his dead mother. I think it's after she had passed, coming up out of the subway. They have like a subliminal cut of a real scare. It almost looks like a mask from Scream.
1: Oh, yeah, that's a great scene. That's absolutely nightmare-type material. They call them subliminals. Friedkin called it a subliminal. It's actually a flash cut, not to sound like a jerk. But, you know, subliminal, you can't see a subliminal. And that it acts on your subconscious. But I do want to mention that the movie was not X, it was R, but it should have been X, is what I meant. I just want to make that
2: sure.
1: clear. But, Jason Miller never made it big. Ellen Burstyn did make it pretty big. She won a lot of awards. I guess the worst, I mean, maybe not the worst, but, the worst things that happened were to Linda Blair, whose career sort of went downhill, and she was busted for cocaine possession and marijuana possession at one time. And so she had a lot of problems. She was a very heavy drinker, and she started using drugs as a teenager. Mm. So she had some problems.
2: Well, it's tough with those young actors, you know, when they get that level of fame, and there's a lot of pressures that go on to it. It could be very difficult for many.
1: Oh, yeah, yeah.
2: Let's go west of the Rockies, and JC is in Nebraska. You're on Coast to Coast AM. Go ahead, JC.
3: Hey, good morning, Ryan. Great show tonight, and Carlos, you knocked it out of the park. Awesome.
1: Oh, thank you. Appreciate it.
3: Yes, sir. And I just I saw the movie when I was 14, actually, and I still get the heebie-jeebies from it, so it was a very well-made movie. I just got one question for you. You're probably the person to answer this question. I keep hearing through the grapevines, and I read about it, that Shirley MacLaine's daughter went through an exorcism. Have you ever heard of that, and she was a consultant in that movie?
1: Okay, so that's a good question, and there's a good story behind that. Shirley MacLaine and William Peter Blatty were really good friends. They were really, really good friends. And Shirley got her producer to make an offer for The Exorcist, and Blatty turned it down because it was too cheap, essentially. So they lost their friendship when Blatty started talking about her daughter. And that's where that rumor got started from. Her daughter did not have an exorcism, and Shirley MacLaine threatened to send Blatty a cease and desist to stop talking about her and to stop talking about her daughter, and linking them with the exorcism, with The Exorcist, the film, because she was getting teased at school, et cetera, and so forth. So there's a lot of, branches that come out of this film, a lot of negative branches that come out of this film, and Shirley MacLaine losing her friendship with Blatty was one of them. She actually said once, "I met the devil, and his name is William Peter Blatty."
2: Oh, no. Okay. Let's take a call east of the Rockies. David is in Dallas, Texas. David, you're on Coast to Coast AM with Carlos Acevedo. Go ahead.
4: Hello.
2: We got you, David. Go ahead.
4: What's up, brother? Well, I live in El Paso, but I'm a truck driver. And since I'm sitting there, because I love George Norrie, and so I'm sitting there, I clicked on to listen to this exorcism stuff, and that's what I'm listening to. I didn't know what was going on, but my question was, this Gabriel, I don't know if he's a Catholic dude, but he's done the most exorcisms in the world.
2: What was his name?
4: Gabriel. His first name is Gabriel.
1: Father Gabriel.
4: I can't remember his last name. It starts with an A.
1: Amarth.
2: Amarth. Yeah, okay. Yes.
1: Yeah. That's interesting because William Friedkin actually made a documentary about Father Amarth. Because Friedkin never got over the whole idea of exorcism, etc., and faith. But yeah, Father Amarth has performed hundreds of them, which brings me back to an earlier caller who wondered if you needed to be, have exercise to be an exorcist. And so that guy is clearly never out of shape as far as exorcisms go.
2: Yeah, no kidding. That seems like a tough gig if, let's say, you're assigned to that and have to field the calls, the letters to try to travel to I guess handle that. I think there is someone still at the Vatican that handles those, right? The official cases.
1: Oh yes, absolutely.
2: Yeah,
1: yeah. As I mentioned before, there are more. There's more demand for exorcisms than there are actual exorcists.
2: Right. There's a lot of tough and crazy things in this world today that we're faced with, and I can see why some people would definitely want some help. And would you want to observe an exorcism if given the chance? Would you want to be in the room to see how that's conducted?
1: Absolutely not. There's a few reasons for that. First, to me, that's like a private matter. Mm. And I remember, I guess it was 1990 when 2020 aired a, quote, exorcism, end quote, live on TV with the young girl. And I remember reading in my research how some of the priests were outraged that this girl was allowed to be shown, displayed on television, national television, no less. And they also all agreed that she was clearly mentally disturbed. So I don't want to see anybody suffer in general.
2: Okay. An email from Jason in Maryland said, please ask Carlos if he's familiar with the Annalise Michelle case, and if so, is there any difference between that case and the one in The Exorcist? I think it's Annalise Michelle.
1: Yeah, Annalise Michelle was a German.
2: Michelle.
1: Mm-hmm. Yes, she could be German or maybe even Swiss. She was a young woman who, this is a very, very sad, distressing case, who was already diagnosed with epilepsy and possible psychotic disorder. Unfortunately, got exorcisms instead of professional help, and she ultimately starved to death while undergoing a series of exorcisms. I believe they made a film about that maybe 20 years ago.
2: Okay.
1: Very distressing.
2: Another email from Stephanie. Are exorcisms and deliverance the same thing? So are there things similar to exorcisms that she may be referring to?
1: Absolutely. Baptists and what they call deliverance ministries all perform non-Catholic exorcisms, which is the driving out of demons. And you know, there was a time when Lutherans exorcised babies at their baptisms, or, you know, when they were young. That was part of the ritual, but they gave that up hundreds of years ago. But yes, they are similar but different. They just have different religious denominations, essentially.
2: Okay.
1: And the deliverance ministries are a lot, you know, they're not formal. Let's put it that way.
2: Okay. We're going to go back to the wild card line, and Jim is in New York. Jim, you're on Coast to Coast AM. Go ahead.
5: Hello. Thanks for taking my call. I'd like to ask the guest, we always hear about exorcisms, removing demons, and all the stuff that happens with that. Well, my question basically is, does Lucifer ever appear to people, possess people personally, or does he just send in his crew there, the demons, to do the damage?
1: Well, I mean, that's a theological question. I don't think I'm qualified to answer that, but I have opinions.
2: Mm-hmm.
1: I would say that some of the skeptics in my research all said the same thing. Why this kid and, you know, 14-year-old kid in a town of 1,200 in the middle of nowhere, why would the devil waste his time doing that? And why would Satan would have much more destructive things on his mind than possessing little kids in the middle of nowhere? And I sort of agree with that. So that makes it seem, if you believed in devil forces and demon possession, that it would be a minion. That's the way I look at it.
2: Okay. You know, I saw this email from Brian, and I think this is in Mississippi, and basically said, if you go back to World War II, and a lot of people like to look at German technology during that time, and they say some specialized in devil technology. So is it possible that some of these people requiring exorcisms or requesting it may have been the victim of some sort of technological advancement where they were targeted?
1: Well, that's an interesting question. I would say that since there were so few of them between 1940 and 1971 when Blatty released his novel, remember, he could only find three in the entire United States history. Mm-hmm. Since there were so few of them, it's mostly a modern thing now. I doubt that it's some kind of technological weapon. Although, of course, the Nazis were very influenced by the occult. So anything is possible, but I would say no. In this case, no, because there just wasn't that many exorcisms.
2: Okay. Let's try to fit one more quick question in, and this is in Wildcard Line, Redwood City, California. Oberon, you're on Coast to Coast AM. Go ahead.
5: Yeah, thank you. I was just thinking that people who can do exorcisms are people who know the subject. I wouldn't put much faith and trust in some priest because they have a bad reputation to begin with. I think some of them even be possessed to begin with themselves. What do you think of that?
1: I guess that's a fair point. You know, from my view is that I take from John Milton, the famous poet from the 1600s, and John Milton's famous line is, "The mind is its own place, and in itself can make a heaven of hell, a hell of heaven."
2: It's a great way to end our time together. The book is called The Devil Inside, The Dark Legacy of the Exorcist, and author Carlos Acevedo. If people wanted to find your book or maybe some of your other works, where can they go?
1: Amazon.com.
2: Nice and easy. That's an easy way to find it. I really enjoyed the conversation tonight, and I've learned a lot about some of the backstory and what happened after. Thank you so much for coming on. We really appreciate it.
1: Thank you, Ryan. Thank you for having me. Have a good evening.
2: And thanks to all the email questions and comments, Ryan Recker at coasttocoastam.com is where you find it. And if you want to message me even after the show, I try to respond to those. You're listening to Coast to Coast AM. Don't go anywhere.

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3: New sanctions for Iran. I'm Deborah Valentine, Fox News. Tensions over the Strait of Hormuz continue as President Trump declares more intense economic sanctions on Iran. Fox's Jonathan Hunt is in Tel Aviv, Israel.
4: Iran's leaders are issuing new statements hinting at what they claim will be a new post-war order in the Gulf, which could leave the U.S. sidelined. Iran's parliamentary speaker, Mohammad Ghalibaf, writing on X, quote, "We've received numerous messages from neighboring countries about shaping new security arrangements and economic cooperation in the region. The United States put the security of every single one of its allies at such risk through bullying and pure disregard for their interests for the sake of Israel." But the president, Masoud Pezeshkian, for instance, said that it might be time to, quote, end the war.
3: Treasury Secretary Scott Bessent is set to release new sanctions against Iran on Monday. Several civilians were killed in a Ukrainian shopping center as Russia and Ukraine continue to trade strikes. Fox's Jeff Paul has more.
5: Officials in Ukraine say overnight Russian drone and missile strikes killed at least seven people. Those attacks happening just a day after Moscow pounded Kyiv and the surrounding region for hours, targeting a Ukrainian shopping center. At least 16 were killed in what's been an extremely devastating summer for Ukraine. The UN says last month they saw the most civilians killed or injured in Ukraine since the start of the war back in 2022. Ukrainian President Volodymyr Zelensky says they need more Patriot interceptors for defense. But stockpiles are running low due to the war in Iran and 4 years of war between Ukraine and Russia.
3: The current phase of massive full-scale invasion began in February 2022. 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

0: From coast to coast and worldwide on the internet, this is Coast to Coast AM with Ryan Recker. Now, here's Ryan.
1: Wow, that was a fun couple of hours, huh? All right, we have a guest here for this hour and next when we take some of your calls. He is someone that inherited with his wife Margie's Outdoor Store in Columbia River Gorge. It's outside of Portland. And there's a lot of paranormal reportings in that area. And they said, well, since we're kind of in the middle of it, how about we start documenting and we'll find a place to have people report what they see here. And they've received more than 450 reports of all kinds of different things, including some things you can see photos of online right now at coasttocoastam.com. James Shubsky is going to join us after the break. And if you want to see those photos, they're kind of interesting. Some of them are bones, and you can kind of see the structure of what it would look like. And the idea, it's kind of like a Black Panther type of creature. Some things that may just be in that region, that area. So we'll talk to James about that coming up after the break. Thanks to all the emails. Ryan Recker at coasttocoastam.com is how you email me. And it's funny the things that people respond to. We can ask questions to the guest, but sometimes I'll say things that I really don't think need responses. But so many people emailed me tips on how to book a hotel next time we go on a family vacation. I mentioned how you can't even find a decent hotel room under $100 anymore. I remember when I was younger, if you found a hotel that was over $100, that was a fancy hotel. Today, if you find a hotel under $100, that is not the type of place you'd want to take a family. That's what I've found so far. So people gave me all kinds of tips on that, talking about the family vacation and kids going back to school. I can't believe there's some kids already back to school. My kids are getting ready to go, and my wife couldn't be happier to get them out of the house. The summer has gone by quick. But whatever you want to email about, Ryan Recker at coasttocoastam.com. We're going to talk about some weird cryptids maybe you've never heard of coming up after the break with James Shubsky next on Coast to Coast AM.
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0: And welcome back to Coast AM. Joining us now is a U.S. Army infantry veteran, nationally certified search and rescue EMT. Not 5 years ago or so, James and his wife inherited Margie's Outdoor Store in the Columbia River Gorge. And there's a lot of stories from that region, paranormal reporting that goes on at the store where he's the center of it. Now more than 450 reports have come in. James Shubsky, thank you so much for joining us on Coast to Coast AM. James, are you there?
1: Yes, can you hear me?
0: Oh, we got you. Hey, I really appreciate the time today. 450 reports of paranormal things. When you first inherited the store, what was the first report you got, or did you kind of have an idea that there was something strange in that region?
1: Well, you know, when we inherited the store, we had no idea what we were stepping into. My wife and I were living in Seattle at the time, and we decided we wanted to carry on my mother-in-law's businesses that she had started. And when we took them over, we sort of did a little bit of a rebranding, and on kind of a whim, I put a Sasquatch in our logo. The thing you need to understand about the Columbia River Gorge is that on the Washington side, there is two counties. One is Skamania County, one is Klickitat County. And Skamania County is the first governmental body in the world to enact Bigfoot protection legislation. And this has been going on since the 1960s. And this area has always been a Sasquatch hotspot. And I thought, oh, that'd be kind of fun to put this in there. I really wasn't thinking much about it. And people started coming in and telling us these really incredible stories. And I was kind of blown away. The gorge is one of the most beautiful and unique wilderness areas in the country. Basically, the Columbia River carves through the Cascade Mountains. And we're about 60 miles east of Portland, Oregon, and the Columbia River sort of forms the border between Washington State and Oregon State. And so it had this incredible history of Sasquatch reports. You know, the local sheriffs and whatnot would be talking about it. And so as part of local lore, we put that Sasquatch in the logo, and people started coming in and telling us these stories. And my first thought was, oh, this would be a fun little marketing hook. And so we started a paranormal reporting program, and we invited people to come in and tell us about the unusual encounters we were having in a more formal way. We made one critical decision, and I really wanted our store to be a safe place for ordinary people to talk about extraordinary things. And so we made this commitment that we would treat everyone who came in with dignity and respect. And it didn't matter how outlandish their story sounded to us, we were going to address them like they had a real story to tell. And man, it just took off. And we have the stories that we've heard are just incredible. And, you know, there's not a lot of people that live out here. Quite a few tourists come through. It's you know, sort of a tourist destination just for the outdoor adventure activities. And we've had everything from UFOs, Bigfoot. We've had reports of portals and ghosts and small people. But the really one that has captivated my imagination, we have over 140 reports of these enormous Black Panther-like creatures we call the Klickitat Ape Cat.
0: Right. And that's one of the photos that we shared on coasttocoastam.com. If you listening here, if you want to take a picture of it. So the idea of this, and you said it kind of is like a Black Panther in a way. They're huge. And you said you've heard reports more than once of people witnessing these things. And I'm guessing when you get one report in, you know, okay, we'll lock it down. But how many reports have you received of this Klickitat Ape Cat?
1: Well, we have received well over 140 reports. And the first one that came in really kind of blew me away. A gentleman who actually knew my mother-in-law came in, and he said he was orienteering with a map and compass, maybe about 5 miles west of our store in an area called Buck Creek. and his compass started acting weird. That's not entirely unusual for the gorge. We have one of the most unique electromagnetic environments in the world. And when you look at the government navigation maps of the area, they are bright pink letters on them warning you that your compass readings will be off. And he said he looked up across the creek, and there was this cat sitting there. Now, of course, we have cougars out here, but this cat was unlike any cougar that anyone has ever seen. The first thing that was most striking was that it had black fur. And no cougar is genetically capable of having a black coat. The only cats in North America that are large that can't have a black coat is like a jaguar, but their habitat is 1,000 miles south of here. He also said it had a long tail, so we know he's not talking about something like a black bear. And remarkably, this thing was 4 to 5 feet tall at the shoulder. He estimated it weighed anywhere between 800 to 900 pounds. And that is a massive, massive animal. It's bigger than a Siberian, a Bengal tiger, which is the largest big cat on the planet alive today. And as he was explaining his story to me, and once he realized that I was going to take him seriously, he said, "You know, James, the strangest thing is that it had a face that looked like a monkey." And, you know, at that moment, you know, this was still early days for the program, I just had to remind myself, dignity and respect, because this seemed completely unbelievable to me. How could a cat have the genetics to, you know, have a face that looked like a monkey? And I asked him to describe it. He said that it looked like it had a shortened snout. So, like, imagine the difference between, like, a German Shepherd and a pug dog. Both dogs, yeah. But, you know, one's got a more flattened face. And it had these intelligent ape-like eyes and a number of other primate-like features. And it just had the appearance of a monkey. And so that's where it gets this name. This occurred in Klickitat County. And it was an ape cat. And I just was blown away by it. And, you know, you mentioned some of my outdoor experience, you know, as a soldier and a wildland forest firefighter, mountain guide, search and rescue EMT. I've spent thousands of hours in the wilderness. And to hear a report of a creature like that, I just couldn't make any sense of it. Well, the next day, all my employees love this reporting program. It's one of the most fun things about working there. And I was talking to Missy, and I was describing this big black cat, and she started shaking, and she was having a very, very strong emotional response, and I couldn't figure out why. And so I asked her, and she said, "James, I've seen that thing myself."
0: Really?
1: Yeah. So it was the very next day I got verification. She said that she was driving to work at dawn through Klickitat Canyon. This is one of the rivers that flows into the Columbia in the area. And she saw this enormous black cat walking on the side of the road. She was so taken aback by it that she actually pulled her car over and watched it for a while. And I said, "Yeah, so if you saw it, but why are you shaking? Like, why are you having such a strong emotional response?" She said that when she told her family about it, they just kind of laughed nervously at her. And they told her that she had just probably seen a cow. Now, this is a grown woman, and the idea that that you would mistake a cow for a cat, that's like someone, you know, you see a Lamborghini drive through your neighborhood, and they say, "Oh, you probably just saw a minivan." Like, it's a ridiculous thing on its face. But it really showed me how important it was for us to take people seriously, because for Missy, she had been holding the secret for a couple of years. She didn't have anyone to turn to, and to have someone who would take her seriously and believe her really made a big difference to her. It meant that she wasn't crazy. And
0: what about just going back? You inherited the shop. They had to have had reports before that. So is it just they didn't take the reports seriously, or no one reported them? Maybe because you were more open to the idea and publicized that you're taking reports, that people felt they could report it. But I got to imagine, inheriting a shop in that region, they had to have heard stories like that before.
1: Well, you know, that's the amazing thing. It never had a name before. And I was so fascinated by it that, you know, we've got a radio advertising budget. So we put up ads in the radio, "Has anyone seen a big black cat?" We put up signs at the trailheads, and reports started flooding in. And we started hearing the earliest report we have of this creature occurred in 1968. So this thing has been around here for several decades. We even had the chief of police come and tell me that he saw it in the hills just above my store. People have seen this creature with kittens, so we know that we have a reproducing population out here. And now that we have, like I said, 140 reports, we have a little better idea of sort of what we're talking about. And so of those reports, about 50% of them describe this enormous, massive size, this 4 to 5 feet tall at the shoulder, anywhere between 700 to 1,100 pounds. So it's not all of them that have that enormous size. The rest of the reports say it just looked like the biggest, most jacked up, muscular cougar that they had ever seen in terms of body size. For it to count as an ApeCat report for us, it has to have a feline body type, black fur, and a long tail. And like I said, it's about close to 50% on, you know, enormous or just bigger than the biggest cougar you've ever seen. And so that's interesting. And then there is also this monkey-like face. You know, I ask everyone who's seen it. Some people don't get a chance to see the face, so they can't report on it. But really, only about 10% of our respondents, our witnesses, say that they got a good look at it, and its face does not look like a cat. It you know, it has this sort of misshapen, deformed, monkey-like appearance. And it's an anomaly in the data, and we've tried to figure out, you know, why that is like that. So we've done a lot of research, and, you know, you had mentioned that there's a picture of a skull. And this skull is of an animal that's really well known to science. It's called the Panthera atrox. And this was an Ice Age lion, a North American lion, that actually lived here in the gorge. And it is believed that it went extinct 10,000 years ago. So they've pulled at least 80 skeletons of this creature out of the La Brea tar pits down in Los Angeles, California. And they understand a lot about this creature. The reason why I focused on it was because this animal, its bones match the size and the weight of the creature that people are seeing here today. And interestingly, it is sexually dimorphic, which means the females are smaller than the males. So if you were observing a population in the wild, you would expect half of those reports to be very, very large, and the other half just to be, you know, just big. And that's kind of what we're seeing in the data. So we don't, you know, it's a big stretch to think that this thing has survived from the Ice Age. But what I find fascinating there is that it is biologically possible for a cat to be this big. There's nothing genetically or biologically impossible about cats being that large. And living here in this environment, in the same kind of environment that humans are living in. And so back then, humans were here cohabitating with these giant Ice Age American lions.
0: Yeah, this kind of reminds me of Masters of the Universe, where He-Man's riding a battle cat. That's like the exactly. type of size we're talking about here.
1: Yeah. And, yeah.
0: See, I'm in Michigan, and just recently there were reportings of cougars in the Upper Peninsula, and they thought pretty much cougars were extinct up there, but they started showing up on these cameras where they set up the trail cams, and they realized, okay, maybe there are some cougars still left in the Upper Peninsula, and the sightings continue to grow and grow. What are the odds you could put some trail cameras out there and try to catch one of these in action?
1: You know, we have been doing that, and we have, there is video footage of it. Unfortunately, it's this sort of, you know, blob squatchy kind of thing where it's far away, so you really can't get a good look at it. But there is video evidence of the thing. And it's really interesting to hear that you're from Michigan. As I was researching, like, are there any Native American legends about creatures like this? And it turns out that from your stretch of the woods, there was a Jesuit priest who was out there in the 1600s, and he recorded these tribal stories, these legends of these, they're sort of like, how do I describe it? They're called Meshepeshu, and they are a race of supernatural beings. They're called panther protectors, and they're from the underwater realm. You know, in the spirit world, like if you come from the sky realm or the earth realm or the underwater realm, that's a creature that's got one foot in our world and one foot in the spirit world. Well, what's fascinating about this 17th century Jesuit account is that he described this creature as a black cat, the size of a cow, very powerful, and it has the face of a man. And so there is this sort of interesting connection where, you know, it has some other traits, but and it lives in the water, you know, and it comes from, and it's basically this protector creature. So there is some, this weird connection there that there may be some legendary status to this that may be explaining some of what people are seeing.
0: Well, if people wanted to look you guys up online or maybe report something to you, what's a good website for that?
1: That's margiesoutdoorstore.com. And that's the best place to file a report and see some images and things like that. Also, you know, we're on Facebook and Instagram and YouTube. And I just put out a new video on the size of the cat where you can see the skulls compared to some other things. So
0: that's great. Margiesoutdoorstore.com. And you can also see some of the photos we have posted right now at coasttocoastam.com. James Shubsky is our guest, and we're going to keep talking about the Klickitat ape cat. And maybe what can be done with that. I'm curious, too, some of the other sightings and things that have been reported. There's hundreds of them coming in. This is Coast to Coast AM. Don't go anywhere.

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1: What's happening now is with the Hispanic vote in Florida being very Cuban, or people from countries who truly know what socialism leads to, they vote Republican. This wasn't supposed to happen.
0: Driving home the truth.
1: The way that the Democrats used to look at that was, we just take you for granted. And our state has become absolutely ruby red.
0: Trey Radel, afternoons at 5 on 92.5 Fox News. Right all along.
2: Fox News, I'm Angelo Bavaro. Tariffs on imported beef will be suspended for the next 3 months.
3: President Trump made the announcement Friday on his Truth Social platform. The 90-day suspension, according to the president, is to help lower the cost of beef to American consumers. And as part of an agreement with importers, the beef will be sold at 25% below market price.
2: Fox's Eben Brown. A tropical storm is approaching Hawaii.
4: Right now, Tropical Storm Mokay is barreling toward the islands from the southeast. While it's not expected to make a direct hit, the storm could still bring heavy rain and strong winds overnight. Hawaii is still reeling after Hurricane Lala brushed by last week, causing at least $40 million in damages.
2: That is Fox's Jackie Ibanez reporting. 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
1: We really are everywhere, and it's amazing how far-reaching these stories can go. As you'll hear from our guest, James Shubsky, who received more than 450 reports regarding some weird things that have been witnessed near Margie's outdoor store in the Columbia River Gorge. He took it over about 5 years ago. And I want to hear more about these stories, and the Klickitat Ape Cat is a real fascinating one because there's some history behind it too. And I like the research that James has put into it. We'll take some of your calls next hour if you want to talk to him about that, maybe some things that you've seen that are unexplainable. And what I like also about this is, since James fields a lot of reports of strange things, maybe some things that you have seen or experienced you can bring up, and he can tell you if he's seen it out there or have heard reports of it. That can always be an easy way to maybe do some of your own research that way. So we'll take your calls and your emails too, by the way. Ryan Recker at coasttocoastam.com. But I just have so much more I want to get with James coming up after the break. Which, by the way, you should become an insider if you're not already. I have the app right on my phone. I log in and I can listen to previous episodes. I can download them. I can go back into the archive. I can search for certain topics. I can go into the vault and hear Art Bell stuff. I can look at recent shows from George Norrie and get the recaps. I can even look at the bumper music if I want to do that. So people email me and they say, hey, what was that song you just played? You can get that right on the, if you're a Coast Insider, you can get it. You can go to coasttocoastam.com into the show page and look at the bumper music there. You don't have to be an insider for that. But there's just so much more you can get if you have the app and you're an insider. 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James Shubsky is going to continue our conversation, our interview with him in margiesoutdoorstore.com. We do have a picture of this Klickitat Ape Cat, a rendition of it, if you want to see kind of what people are talking about. 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We'll be right back. Don't go anywhere.
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0: And welcome back to Coast AM. I'm Ryan Recker. 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You can find some of the ways to report things you may see in his neck of the woods. James Shubsky, 450 reports. You've been featured on documentaries, podcasts, TV shows, things like that. Click-a-tat, ape cat is what you call it. I like that you have gone back and done some research, tried to find perhaps what you were witnessing, what you were seeing. Have there been any reports of it attacking humans, any witnessing of that nature?
1: No, there have been no reports of it attacking humans. And so we have no reports of it being hostile towards people. Of course, when you see a giant black cat, it's a terrifying experience. But that's a little bit misleading because there are a number of people who go missing out here. And, you know, I think that if you were attacked by a cat like that, you'd have no chance of making it. For the most part, people say that the creatures seem unafraid of humans and they don't seem aggressive, you know, in the reports that we do have. And that is one of the ones that it's hard to say.
0: Yeah. Well, you have all these different reports. Eerie things happen in that area. And, you know, I'm guessing people get frightened quite frequently. You get reports from outside the area. I know that, you know, with the advent of the internet and you have ways to, you know, talk to people outside of your direct region. In this case, the Columbia River Gorge. Do you get people messaging you from outside of your region reporting things, or is it just centralized where you're at?
1: We do, you know, I've been on a number of different podcasts and things like that, and we're always happy to talk to people. I have found, I mean, when you think about it, with close to 450 reports, that's like a new Scooby-Doo mystery walking through our door every week. And there is so much going on out here that I've had to sort of focus my energy on the reports that we're getting in our own backyard. And so I'm aware of a lot of things that are going on out there. And I've chatted with numerous folks who've had really unusual experiences. And, you know, I like to sort of see how those puzzle pieces fit together with what people are experiencing here. But as I'm sure you know, it's just an unbelievable amount of strange stuff that goes on in the world. And if I were to try to track it all, it would be overwhelming. And so having this focused area has really helped me with my research.
0: What about not necessarily creatures on the ground, but have you seen UFOs, anything like that reported in the region?
1: Yeah. In fact, Washington State is got the highest number of UFO reports per capita in the country. And we were part of the Kenneth Arnold original UFO sighting way back in 1947. And that happened right in our backyard. Like that was a part of those craft flew from Mount Rainier to Mount Adams, which is just, you know, 25 miles north of my store. And so we do get a lot of reports out here. We have number of different kinds of UFOs and UAPs. One of the most common are these glowing orbs. And I've seen these with my naked eye. We've had scores and scores of reports of them. I've even taken a picture of one out here probably 4 miles west of the store. And it's a blue glowing orb, clearly not. We've had some of the documentarian people come out and look at it, photographic experts. It's not a lens flare. It's not swamp gas. It's definitely some kind of phenomenon. We also get reports of triangular-shaped UFOs, the big triangular-shaped ones. And oftentimes they appear to be cloaked and very, very large, flying low and slow through the gorge. We've had some reports of craft flying above the river, people observing them from the highway on the side of the river.

0: and then diving into the river, and they can still see the lights underwater. We've had pictures of Tic Tac shaped UFOs. We've had pictures of these incredibly bright, almost rectangular shaped objects that persist in the sky in the same area for over 4 or 5 hours in the same location without moving. So there's just a vast, vast array. And I'm just really sort of scratching the surface on the types of UFO, UAP type of phenomenon that gets reported in the store.
1: I mean, even if you go to your website, I see there's a paranormal tab and ways to file the reports, but, you know, some certain hotspots, things like that. Do people travel specifically to try to find these things in your region? Are they looking at your website and they're planning their trips around trying to find, let's say, a Bigfoot or an ape cat?
0: Yeah, absolutely. We get people from all over the world. And oftentimes, folks from the Bigfoot Research Organization will mount expeditions in the area, and they'll have me come out to speak to the groups that come out for that. We are also, you know, just up the road from us is the ESETI Ranch. So that's the Enlightened Contact with Extraterrestrial Intelligence, run by James Gilliland. And he has folks come out to his place. He's had people come out for decades, and they watch UFOs fly around Mount Adams with an astonishing amount of, you know, positive sightings, and everything from small lights to actual craft. They've seen things land out there. And one of the most fascinating stories is they have taken pictures of this sort of pyramid-shaped, they believe it's a portal that's on the sort of the slopes of Mount Adams. And I have some friends who are remote viewers, who are friends of the store, and they've told me that when they look at this thing, or they have their students look at it, or other professional remote viewers, that it seems to be a portal to some type of higher dimension. And the UFOs that are spotted around it are almost like angelic guardians of this thing. And so, yeah, the question was, do people come from to the Gorge of Death for this phenomenon? And the answer is absolutely yes. We get, you know, people coming in from all over the world into our store asking us questions and wanting to know where the hotspots are, and we typically try to point them in the direction of their interest of where that phenomenon is happening in our area.
1: Yeah. You said you've ran advertisements, you know, when you're trying to solicit people to send in their stories, things like that. Is this good for business, or do you find that some people are turned off by this? They don't like the idea, you know, of these things being out there in nature. It scares them away.
0: You know, that's a great question. We have won. There's a Best of the Gorge contest out here where people vote for their favorite businesses. And we have won over 20 Best of the Gorge awards. And we are incredibly well-loved within the community. And, you know, when I first started it, I got a lot of flack. And, you know, people told me that I was a charlatan and I was just out to make money. I'll be honest with you. There's not a ton of money in this. We do it because we love it. We do it because there's sure. You know, we have a passion for it. And the reason why I'm on your show tonight, you know, I don't expect people to fly in from around the world to come to my little store in the gorge. But it is a paranormal hotspot out here. And I'm trying to raise awareness about that. And I would love to see more people who are interested come out here. It's great to have the Bigfoot Research Organization folks out here. Some of the MUFON people come out here. And this place deserves more study. You know, my store isn't huge. The town that it's located in has a population of 750. And so it's, but we way over index. Like, there are so many reports out here. And, you know, I can't tell you whether this pyramid portal on Mount Adams is real or not. You know, I don't have any direct personal experience with it. I do believe the people who are talking to me are very serious and earnest, and I don't think that they're pulling my leg or, you know, they're trying to make money with it. But this place seems to be a crossroads where so many different things show up. And, you know, of course, you know, I can talk about Bigfoot and UFOs and even this ape cat, but we have all kinds of one-off cryptids. My own daughter saw a yellow 4-foot-long snake with pink frills on the side of its head. And, you know, we get reports of strange one-off cryptids all the time. And it's kind of, they don't, it's hard to tell stories about them. You know, people pay attention when you say Bigfoot. But when you talk about a frilled snake, you know, you don't get the same kind of interest. But there's absolutely something strange out here. And the number of UFO reports, UAP reports, they're sometimes for the locals, it's just so common, like it's not even a big deal to them anymore. And we often will see U.S. military aircraft chasing some of these phenomena in the sky. And the people who have views of Mount Adams see it all the time. It's just an everyday kind of occurrence.
1: I was going to ask about the Black Hawk helicopters, if you see them often. And then there it is. You do get military aircraft in the region. And that could tip you off that something is going down when you see that happening. Mm-hmm. But going back to this portal thing, are you alluding or showing some sort of correlation between the portal and these cryptids? Do you think that perhaps that is the point where some of these are coming from, or do you think it's unrelated?
0: I have a sense. So this is, the gorge is one of the most unique electromagnetic environments in the world. We have this crazy apocalyptic geologic history where there was huge lava flows out here, and then some of your listeners may have heard of the Younger Dryas floods, these ice age floods. The biggest floods ever known to man occurred here. Where my store is located, 15,000 years ago, those floods were 800 feet deep and rushing at 60 to 70 miles an hour, absolutely obliterating everything in their path. But so we do have this weird electromagnetic environment. It's a long story. I won't go into it. But and it turns out that when you look at the work of guys like Michael Persinger, Dr. Michael Persinger up at Laurentide University, he was the guy who created the God helmet. Basically, it's this helmet where he was manipulating magnetic fields around people's brains to see what would happen. And many of them reported paranormal experiences. Oftentimes, it was a sensed presence, and his studies are well known. A few of his respondents, while under the influence of these magnetic fields, reported seeing God. So this thing became known in the media as the God helmet. But he could do things like turn fear on and off like a switch. So by manipulating these magnetic fields around brains, people were reporting what is commonly referred to as a paranormal experience. It works because our brains have magnetite crystals in them. This is a fact well known to science. They're housed in these sheath-like structures called magnetosomes that lay alongside brain cells in like the hippocampus and temporal lobes. And when they encounter unique electromagnetic environments, they torque and they exert a physical influence on the brain, the brain cells. This is how animals that navigate long distances, it's how their magnetosense physically works. Humans have these same structures in our brains. There's also structures in our eyes called cryptochromes, which are responsive to electromagnetic fluctuations. Birds like pigeons actually see electromagnetic fields by activating these cryptochromes in their retinas. Humans have them too. It's just we're not as aware of them. Mm-hmm. What I think is happening is when people come to the gorge, they're encountering these unique electromagnetic signals, and it's influencing their perception. Now, we have footprints and hair samples and photographs and co-witnessed events. So you can't say that these are hallucinations because you wouldn't get that kind of physical evidence. What I think is happening is just like right now, all your listeners are listening to radio. And imagine if every time you got into your car, your radio was tuned to a country music station and you didn't know that you could change the station. You would think that reality was always accompanied by country music. And then if one day someone came in and slightly adjusted your electromagnetic tuner, instead of hearing country music, you might hear rock and roll or classical music or talk radio. And so it's not that you're seeing things that aren't there. Those signals are always present in the environment. It's just that you weren't tuned to perceive them. And so I think people come out here to the gorge, they encounter these unique electromagnetic environments, and their tuners get adjusted, and they are now able to perceive things they don't normally perceive.
1: When you say tuner, so when we think about the way, you know, radio works, there's different modulations and frequency to kind of get different signals into your radio. It could tune it in, and you can listen to different formats of, you know, what's in the public airwaves there. Do you think there could be other things going on that may be dilating time and space? So it could be more than just trying to fine tune things. Maybe there's certain receptors that could be stimulated in a way that you can see things differently. But do you think there could be more to it? There could be certain dilations going on in this area too.
0: Absolutely. In fact, I've had I was exploring one of the lava beds around here, called Broke Leg Burrows, and I had a time-space displacement experience, you know, and as a seasoned land navigator that's been trained, you know, in life and death situations, I'm a very, very skilled land navigator, and I do not get lost in the woods. And I had an experience where I got turned around, and 2 hours passed when, you know, I shouldn't have been more than 15 minutes, and I was placed in a place different from where I should have been. And it was like the sensation of waking up from a dream. And mm-hmm. We've had other reports of this where people have this time and space displacement experience. And so there's definitely, like you asked, was there more to it than just having different perceptions? I absolutely think so. And I've had some firsthand experiences with that as well that, wow, it really threw me for a loop, and I'm still trying to make sense of it.
1: Well, I bet there's probably a lot of things in this world we're still trying to make sense of. And, you know, we try to gather what we can and come to our different conclusions. Are you ready to take some calls from listeners next hour? Maybe they can share some of their experiences, and maybe you can chime in if you've ever experienced it yourself. We can do that next hour?
0: I'd love to.
1: Okay. MargiesOutdoorStore.com. And at the start of the interview, we talked about the Klickitat ape cat and some ideas of what that may be. If you want to see a picture of that, they shared it on coasttocoastam.com. Right there on the homepage, you can kind of get an idea of what we were talking about. And that may come up again in the next hour when we take your calls. If you want to email me with your questions, ryanrecker@coasttocoastam.com is the best way to do it. James Shubsky is our guest. 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You can find some of the different reporting and things that they've seen out that way, or maybe report things yourself if you've taken a trip up to the Great Northwest. I'm Ryan Recker. This is Coast to Coast AM.

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6: Trade war. I'm Angelo Bavaro. Fox News Canada has set retaliatory tariffs after trade talks with the U.S. collapsed.
7: The U.S. has announced it will have a 50% tariff on as many as $20 billion worth of Canadian products after these negotiations failed. And then Canada, in response, is imposing these retaliatory tariffs that the Canadian Prime Minister says will begin on September 8th.
8: We were willing to drop our remaining retaliatory tariffs on strategic sectors, particularly steel, aluminum, and autos, if the United States substantially lowered theirs to levels that made it economic for Canadian companies to export to the United States.
7: Now, Carney said that he called off the negotiations, then Canada could not agree to the U.S.'s new terms.
6: Fox's Alex Hogan. Will a foreign policy flub during last week's debate cost the late Lindsey Graham's sister her chance to run for a full six-year term? Fox's Jessica Rosenthal reports with South Carolina Senate Republican primary runoff coming up on Tuesday.
9: Last week, during a Senate primary debate between South Carolina Senator Darlene Graham and Congressman Ralph Norman, the two top vote-getters in this month's primary, Graham was asked about how important Taiwan and the South China Sea were to national security.
10: I'm just going to be honest here. I'm not on national security that I'm not that informed on national security, so, but I do support the military.
9: Norman said after the debate, we can't afford a grace period for on-the-job training while China buys up American farmland near military installations and sends spy balloons over the country. Graham beat Norman by 8 points in the primary earlier this month, but neither got more than 50%, forcing them both into a runoff. Jessica Rosenthal, Fox News.
6: Tropical storm Moke is approaching Hawaii and could bring potentially heavy rain and strong winds into Sunday. 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
1: And this would be a good time for you to call in if you want to talk about strange things you may have seen in the wilderness. 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You can find some of the different reportings there, but they've received over 450 reports plus scores of different things that have been documented in the Great Northwest. And if you want to find them at the Columbia River Gorge, that's where you'll see a lot of these different sightings. And it ranges from the Klickitat ape cat to Bigfoot to UFOs to portals. There's a lot that just happens in that region, and it's all centralized over there. What is it about that region? Maybe you're from the Northwest. You're from that Oregon, Washington area, and you've experienced some things too. Give us a call. I would love to hear it. If you want to email me some of your questions, I'm already getting some of them coming in, like Lynn, who emailed a good question. 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We'll continue with our guest and your questions next. James Shubsky is our guest on Coast to Coast AM.
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1: 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Our guest this hour is James Shubsky. You may have possibly seen him maybe on a podcast or a documentary TV show, well-documented up in the Northwest, in particular this area, the Columbia River Gorge, and some of the strange things that happen there. James, are you ready to take some questions from listeners?
7: Absolutely.
1: All right. Let's go west of the Rockies to Washington State. Jane is calling in. You're on Coast to Coast AM. Go ahead, Jane.
8: Okay, thank you. Yes, when I was a toddler, very young, only about 2 years old, I had a visitor in my bedroom. I was living in Seattle, Washington, with my parents. TV hadn't quite been invented yet. We didn't have any pets. And this little brownie peeked around the door and looked at me, and I sat up in my bed and looked at him, and he scooted across the floor to my crib, didn't walk, he scooted, and he had a very wide face, he was dressed in rags with like burlap looking material. With dirt. He had dirt. It was like he came out of the ground. He had dirt clinging on to the material. And he looked very old to me. He had wrinkled skin, like brown skin that was wrinkled like a paper bag. And he talked and talked and talked. And I just sat there and listened. But I couldn't understand what he was saying, and it's kind of a bucket list of mine that I want to go get some regression therapy to see if I can find out what he said.
1: Well, Jane, do you know roughly what year this would have been?
8: Yeah, about 1948.
1: Okay. It sounds like pretty remarkable you can remember being that young and still have recollections of what may have happened. So, James, I know you talked about small humanoids. This sounds like something different, but what does that sound like to you?
7: You know, it's a remarkable tale, and thank you so much for sharing it. And, you know, we, as I've been investigating things, we have had reports of small humanoids, and the ones that that are springing to my mind are they're slightly larger than the one you're describing, but we have a number of petroglyphs out here. So these are rock art, and the Columbia River Gorge is one of the longest inhabited places in North America. It is absolutely certain that people have lived here for more than 10,000 years, and the stories around who created these petroglyphs are that they're small people. No more than 12 inches tall. It's said that they wore clothing made from rabbit's fur, woven rabbit's fur, and they come from the earth. And so the thing that you experienced is something which has a very long tradition within human history. And so I encourage you to... I'm actually very proud of you for having not dismissed it, for acknowledging the reality of your experience. And just know, I mean, I don't have anything precisely that's been reported to me, but I do know from the ethnographies and the deep history research that I've done that your experience is a common part of the human experience that dates back, you know, well over 40,000 years. And so... thank you for sharing, and I do hope that you're able to figure out what was said to you. Oftentimes,
1: yeah, real quick, I was going to say, Jane, are you still there?
8: Yes, I am.
1: Okay, well, just real quick, before you share that point, James, sorry, but you mentioned this little creature was wearing burlap sack. Was it like wearing it like clothing?
8: Yes, he had clothes on that looked like burlap, brown. It was brown in color. And he had a hood over his head. I couldn't see what his hair looked like or if he even had hair. And he looked very ancient to me, you know, and it wasn't a dream. It was real. It really happened.
1: Yeah.
8: And
1: okay.
8: It was so vivid that I just never forgot it.
1: Yeah, and that was one other point I wanted to bring up while Jane was still there, James. So the clothes aspect of it. Normally when we see things like this depicted, small humanoids, aliens, whatever, they're not wearing clothes. You don't see a Bigfoot wearing shorts, you know, when it comes to like eyewitness depictions of it. You ever hear reports of that? They're wearing clothes?
7: Yeah, like I said, in these tribal traditional tales, wearing clothes is a core part of that small human, or the little people is what they call them out here in the Northwest. But they do wear clothes, and they have their own culture, and I think the belief out here is that they come from the underground realm. And so this notion, your intuition, even as a 2-year-old child, was in alignment with what tribal traditions have been talking about for literally thousands and thousands of years.
1: Wow. Okay. I stepped over your point that you're trying to make there, and you were praising her for not only remembering, but also reporting it and not giving up over all these years, which is an important thing too, because considering that this happened in the 1940s, a lot of years have been separated from that moment.
7: Yeah. And, you know, it's amazing because so many people, they think that their lives are dull and boring and they just go to work and, you know, nothing is really happening. And yet when something extraordinary happens, they oftentimes will normalize it and, you know, sort of say, oh, that really didn't happen. Or they'll explain it away in another, you know, by a more mundane means. And it took me a long time with this reporting program to put my ego aside, because oftentimes when you deny someone else's experience or your own experience, it's because you don't want to seem like a fool. You don't want to seem like you're gullible or you've fallen for something which is couldn't be real. And what I've learned after talking to well over 450 people is that when you give yourself a little bit of space to entertain the notion that what happened may have been real, I have found that the world becomes a much more wondrous place, a much more beautiful place. And also, once you get one report, you begin to see patterns and more people have similar reports. And that what you thought was just an isolated experience for yourself actually has happened to more and more people. And, you know, for me, that's one of the biggest joys of this whole project, is being able to help people make sense of their experiences and you sort of show them the ways in which other people have experienced similar things.
1: Right. Okay. Let's go east of the Rockies, and Melissa is in South Carolina. Melissa, you're on Coast to Coast AM. Go ahead.
9: Hello. Thank you. Fun show. Ryan, you're a wonderful host. It's always fun to listen to you.
1: Having a good time. Thank you.
9: This is a really interesting show, and I had to call. I had an experience that wasn't on a spiritual level or anything like that. It was totally real. My parents lived in Winter Haven, Florida, so I'm talking about the exact opposite, as far away from you as I can get.
7: Uh-huh.
9: I would go visit them, and they lived in one of the retiree communities, and they were bordering in Winter Haven on a forest reserve, because they were protecting the Florida Panthers. They were endangered, and they were trying to build back the population. So every time I would go down there, I was hoping to see one, and I never did. And like maybe 3 or 4 years into it, my mom and I were driving, I think it was Highway 17 to Kissimmee, Haines City, kind of north of Winter Haven, and getting ready to get to this big intersection where it was a real busy road with commercial buildings on the four corners. And we were up maybe 8 feet above the road, and there was a culvert down below, just kind of scrubby root trees and things like that. And there was a culvert with a circular concrete area ready to go under the road. And I said, Mom, I see a Florida panther. And
7: oh, how cool.
9: I said, it's like 5 or 6 feet long. Its tail is just as long. It's dark black. And she said, Florida panthers are tan. What did I see?
7: You know, of course, as I researched the black cats out here, I've heard that there are reports of panthers all across the country. And back when America was being first settled, reports of black panthers were very common. And for whatever reason, modern science refuses to acknowledge their existence. It's very likely that you did see a black cat. So this would probably be something related to a jaguar. And don't doubt yourself. I would say that if you believe that you saw a black cat, It's very possible that you did. Your mom is correct. Cougars or North American mountain lions do have tan fur, and that is what science recognizes. Science also refused to recognize the existence of Komodo dragons. They thought they were the fantasies of ignorant fishermen until they actually went out to the islands in Indonesia and saw them. Same thing with gorillas, those big gorillas in Africa. They were reported for over 2,000 years before science finally recognized them as being real. And so I would say that you very likely saw one of the North American black panthers, and that the first settlers saw when they first came here.
1: Cool. Well, that's kind of neat. Be able to check those things out in person. Thank you very much for the call. Let me get a couple of email questions here that are kind of interesting. One person emailed in. They said, Eric from Brandon, Oregon, great show, been listening a long time, Pacific Northwest, a lot of Sasquatch sightings on the Oregon side of the gorge over the decades. Ask James if this ape cat has been seen on the Oregon side of the gorge also. So that was from
7: absolutely.
1: Brandon, yeah.
7: Yeah, so the question, has the ape cat been seen on the Oregon side? Yes, in fact, one of the patrol officers from the Skamania County Sheriff's Department hunts in the Deschutes River area, which is sort of the eastern half of the gorge. And I was sharing with the Sheriff's Department my maps and showing them where some of the locations were. And they said, oh my gosh, yeah, I saw one. And right where I had an ape cat sighting is where his hunting grounds were, where he saw it as well. So we've seen them all along the Columbia River banks. We've had them reported in the town of Mosier, near the town of Hood River, and around the town of the Dalles, which was the end of the Oregon Trail.
1: Yeah. Going back to the protections that Bigfoot will have in that area, I think you said on the Oregon side they're protected. So what does that mean exactly? Is that just kind of one of those gimmicky things to, you know, get people to pay attention to it? Or do they believe that if a Bigfoot is found in that region, it's almost a certainty if someone would shoot it? So they want to try to preserve it in the sense that they're almost acknowledging that they're real there.
7: Yeah. So to answer that question, it's very real. So the whole county is considered a Sasquatch sanctuary. And the original legislation said that if you shoot and kill a Bigfoot creature in Skamania County, you'll be charged with manslaughter and all of the, criminal penalties that go along with that, including, I think, up to 5 years in jail and a $50,000 fine. So it's deadly serious out here. And it came about, I think, for two reasons. You know, one was they wanted to protect the Sasquatch that were out here. You know, just about everybody who we met when we first came down here, my wife and I were kind of bewildered. But everyone who's had family here for more than one generation, somebody in their family, if not they themselves, has seen a Sasquatch, encountered one in some way, whether it's, you know, footprints or vocalizations or actual a visual sighting of them. And to the people out here, these creatures are very real. The Native Americans who live out here, they think it's silly that white folks doubt the existence of Bigfoot. They people have come into the store and they've said, yeah, we have basically treaties with the forest people about certain berry picking areas and mushroom gathering areas and fishing areas. And so it's a very real phenomenon to the people who live here. And it sounds so alien that when you've spent your whole life being told Bigfoot is a myth, to encounter an entire culture of people who, to them, it's a very real thing. And so so the first thing is, let's protect the Sasquatch. These are intelligent to the Native Americans. They're basically their neighbors. And then the other thing is that it's extremely dangerous to have people running around coming into our county with high-powered rifles and shooting at things that look like humans. And so there's a clear public safety issue involved as well.
1: Yeah, I would understand that side of it. So another question came in from John in Charlotte, North Carolina. Said, please ask James, since everyone now has 4K HD cameras with their phone. Why don't we see more clear photos of these things?
7: You know, that's a good question. And I don't know how much time he spent in the wilderness. Just the other day, I had an elk herd in my yard. And elk are enormous creatures, right? They are, some of them can be, you know, 8 to 9 to 10 feet long. They weigh, you know, up to 1,100 pounds. And they're basically the size of a horse. And when they are in the woods, just, you know, two or three trees in, you can barely make them out. So there's one part of it, like a lot of people don't understand how hard it is to take pictures of animals in the wilderness, especially in a wooded area. You know, I've been, you know, 20 feet away from black bear and try to take a picture of it, and it doesn't come out well. I know that sounds like an excuse. That's not the end of the story, but there are physical limitations in terms of just taking pictures of creatures in the forest. But also, I think that particularly the Sasquatch may be able to manipulate these electromagnetic fields. Kind of a long story as to why I think that, and influence some photography. But there are some very good pictures of Sasquatch out there. And I don't think it's the evidence. I think it's the audience that has a problem with a lot of what's being shown out there.
1: All right. We might have to ask you about why you think Bigfoot can manipulate these electromagnetic fields after the break. But I do want to get some more callers lined up. So give us a call now if you have a question or comment for James Shubsky. He is someone that runs the Margie's Outdoor Store. You can find them online, the Columbia River Gorge in that region. That's a hot spot for a lot of weird and strange things. He does his best to try to explain them. Feel free to share your experiences with us here on Coast to Coast AM. Don't go anywhere.

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3: Fox News, I'm Deborah Valentine. Hawaii's Big Island bracing as Tropical Storm Mokay is on approach a week after Hurricane Lala caused at least $40 million in damages. Hawaii's Governor Josh Green.
4: You know, there's already at least $43 million of damage to infrastructure on the Big Island, another $4.6 million to homes at the very least. There's going to be a lot more to account for, and we will be there to provide recovery and resources, but it's going to take some time.
3: Up to 15 inches of rain may fall in some areas. A judge in Texas denying Carmelo Anthony's request for a new trial. Fox's Max Gordon.
5: Anthony, now 19, was convicted in June of stabbing and killing 17-year-old Austin Metcalf during an altercation at a high school track meet in Frisco, Texas.
3: Anthony serving 35 years in prison. Former Republican Senator Nancy Kassenbaum Baker of Kansas died Friday at the age of 96 of natural causes, according to her son. America's listening to Fox News.
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0: 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Right. All along.
13: I was toting my pack along the dusty Winnemucca Road when along came a semi with a high-end canvas covered load. If you're going to Winnemucca Mac with me, you can ride. And so I climbed into the cab and then I settled down inside. He asked me if I'd seen a road with so much dust and sand, and I said, listen,

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1: A lot of weird stuff out there. If you've traveled, you may have seen some things, but if you're at Pacific Northwest, then you may have seen some very strange things like the Klickitat ape cat, just like James Shubsky has described here. You can find a picture at coasttocoastam.com. He launched a paranormal reporting program at his store, the Margie's Outdoor Store, so maybe you've seen some things there, or maybe you've reported, or maybe you want to share. You can report through the radio here by calling in, kind of an informal reporting, but what have you seen? Give us a call. James Shubsky will be here to give his insights, things that he's heard. And when he's taken as many reports as he has, he may be able to relate it to something he's experienced himself. So feel free to give us a call now. We'll take some more of those coming up. By the way, paranormaldate.com, if you're looking for someone to hang out with that likes these type of things, not everyone does. You know, some people easily dismiss it. Some people are looking for this type of connection where they can share this in common, where they don't have to feel like they're going to be shamed. And that was kind of the idea, I guess, of Margie's Outdoor Store. You need to be able to report these things with an open mind. And boy, did they come in. And you know what? The more you hear about it, the more convinced you become that it's out there. But some people, they don't want to be convinced. You know, that may not be for them. But if you're looking for someone that enjoys this type of stuff, paranormaldate.com. That might be a good place to start. We have a link on our website as well. All right. James Shubsky, our guest. We'll continue with him after the break. I'm Ryan Recker. Feel free to email me, ryanrecker@coasttocoastam.com. Don't go anywhere.
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0: our guest here for the next 20 minutes or so. If you want to call in and talk about some of the strange things you've seen, James Shubsky is part of MargiesOutdoorStore.com. I like that you implement Bigfoot right in your logo. I think that was a good choice. I had one person email me, and they said, what kind of stuff do you sell at your store? Is it mostly Sasquatch key rings and things? James, the best yeah, there we go.
1: Yeah,
0: sorry, I missed the first part of that sentence there. But yeah, what kind of things do you sell at your store?
1: We have won best outdoor outfitter in the gorge 3 years, and so we sell outdoor equipment. Like if you are going out on an adventure, you know, whether it be camping stove fuel or those type of things, bear spray, that kind of stuff. So we have a full range of that kind of thing. But we also have a lot of other fun stuff. Of course, we do have some Sasquatch stuff, and t-shirts and things like that. But we also have, a collection of tarot cards, and we sell a lot of rock crystals, and it's a very eclectic place. We say it's one of the most unusual stores in the world. And because we've got a paranormal reporting program, and we've got the outdoor adventure gear, we also have a thing called the Heroes Chamber, and based on some of my previous professional work, I used to work for Wizards of the Coast, the company that makes Dungeons and Dragons and Magic the Gathering.
0: Oh, sure. Yeah.
1: And, I've done licensing deals with Star Wars and stuff like that. So we have, some fun props from the Lord of the Rings movies and, Indiana Jones and stuff like that. And so it's like I said, we call it the most unusual store in the world. It's wonderfully weird. And so outdoor adventure gear and lots of other fun stuff.
0: Wizards of the Coast, very interesting company to have on your resume. You ready to take some more calls from listeners?
1: I'd be delighted to.
0: And I know I might be mispronouncing this name. From southern New Jersey, east of the Rockies, is it Helene? Is that, or is it Helen? I apologize.
2: Thank you for having me, gentlemen. I'm calling from South Jersey, and my experiences happened in my own little home, which is located on a beautiful little cul-de-sac away from the city. And I have one experience of a UFO, which I think I could explain. And I had a haunting, which remains a mystery. Very quickly, I am 35 miles southwest of McGuire Air Force Base. Mm-hmm. But one Saturday night, I'm sitting in my backyard, and I see a bright green light in the sky. It's perfectly round. And it's moving in a diagonal direction. And then about 11 seconds when it starts to disappear behind another diagonal line, which is invisible. Long story short, I know an Air Force captain, and I call him, and sure enough, he tells me that the Air Force is doing experiments with invisibility. The interesting thing is that it was so perfectly flat that I could not determine its size or proximity. Second story very quickly. I had a contractor over to put siding on my home. We had to measure my home. I took my device outside. It was a warm day. And nothing ever happens on my five home cul-de-sac. So I leave the door ajar. Even though I came from the city and I was in the habit of always locking up, we needed only about 8 minutes to measure my house and then put the data into his phone. So I left the door ajar. Even though I have a dead bolt, which you can only operate from the inside. I live alone. There's also a key that I use. I didn't have the alarm set. So the door is ajar. We do what we have to do and we come back to the front

0: door. Well, the deadbolt is on. How did that happen?
1: Oh, wow.
2: Okay.
0: So I very quickly, I run to the back window of my sunroom around the back, open it up, climb in, get the contractor in. We run to the front door, which is now wide open, and I think I have a burglar. My thumb is on 911. I run through the house very quickly. My doors were never moved. My valuables are exactly where I put them. No one was in my home.
2: Okay,
0: pardon me?
2: I was going to give James a chance to respond to that. All right.
0: I'm sorry.
2: James,
0: know all the details.
2: Oh, we got it. I mean, that's fascinating, because when I hear about these stories, it's always finding these things out in the wilderness. But James, is it possible that someone could rummage through a home? Could there be a cryptid or something like that that comes to mind that is known to, you know, actually go through a door? Because most of this stuff happens in the wilderness, from what I understand.
1: Well, you know, we have had quite a few ghost reports as well in the store. We take any kind of strange phenomenon we're interested in hearing about. And, you know, her story reminds me, there is an old courthouse in the Dalles, Oregon, which is, you know, within the gorge. And it was the site of the last public hanging in Oregon. So this is a well-known haunted area. What's similar is that it's now been turned into a restaurant, and the people who work there report doors being locked and unlocked unexpectedly, alarms going off, they attribute it to poltergeist activity, so ghost activity. There's another building that is now the community college, and that used to be a tuberculosis ward back in the 1920s. That is another place where we hear stories about people will go into the elevator. They'll try to go to the third floor. They'll instead get taken to the basement where the morgue, the refrigerated morgue was for this tuberculosis hospital. And so the idea that a poltergeist or a ghost may be fiddling with doors is definitely something that we get reported in the store. So I don't think that your idea that it may have been a ghost that did something like that, it is definitely supported by some of the reports we received.
2: I wanted to touch on a few things that you mentioned. The Air Force base nearby. Have you ever considered experimentation going on by the government? Some of the explanations for some of these cryptids, perhaps mutations, things like that, that were man-made, and that's what you're seeing in the wild?
1: You know, just upriver from us was the Hanford nuclear site. This was a part of the Manhattan Project. This was the place where they actually built the world's first nuclear reactor and forged the plutonium for the first atomic weapons. And then during the Cold War, it went into overdrive, and it became called the Apocalypse Factory, because they produced enough plutonium for 60,000 nuclear weapons. The reason why that's interesting is that from day one, they had an animal testing program out there, and it is 100% confirmed that they were doing radiation experiments in apex predators, and then those apex predators escaped. Specifically, there were alligators out there, and they had, when we listened to the guys who ran these programs, who are now on like oral history interviews done with them, they talk about this animal testing program, which could house 1,000 large animals there at a time. Well, we think that the Klickitat ape cat may have also been a part of that program. During the 1950s and 60s, the U.S. government started using dolphins to guard some of our most sensitive nuclear sites. And this is particularly the ones along waterways, like the Bangor subbase up here in Washington State, because they were much more effective at finding scuba divers. And so you could train a dolphin to identify somebody. And, you know, basically they had a system where they could have the dolphins capture enemy divers. But that system only works in the salt water. And this Hanford nuclear site is along the Columbia River, which is freshwater. And so if your job was to protect the Hanford nuclear site, you would want to replicate, you'd want to create a sentinel creature that could guard that site. And so you might look at alligators, but you would absolutely look at black jaguars. These are some of the most effective riverine hunters in the world. Jaguars can hold their breath for 15 minutes. They can swim a kilometer in the open ocean. They've got night vision six times better than a human being. And there's quite a bit of evidence, but we believe that they were trying to create a sentinel creature, basically a hybrid jaguar, to guard this nuclear facility. Just like the alligators, these creatures outsmarted the scientists and escaped. And once they escaped, they couldn't recapture them. And so the alligator story is well known to history. And if we extrapolate this that just a little bit, it's one of the most rational explanations for why we have these very large black cats running around Klickitat County and Skamania County, and why a percentage of that population may have some genetic defects in its facial structure.
2: Okay, let's go back to the wild card line, and Dan is trucking through Tennessee. Dan, you're on Coast to Coast AM. Go ahead.
3: Hey, good morning. Yeah, just a quick story. I was driving local at night and around Austin, Texas, and I come around this S-curve in town. You know, it's a suburbia. And there was, I don't know, waist-high grass on the other side of this boulevard. And right there in that grass, I seen this great big black cat head. It must have been, you know, 3 or 4 feet high. The grass was tall is what I'm saying, and I just seen this head poke through the grass, and I'm coming out of this S-curve. Just seen it for a second, but its eyes kind of flashed in my headlights. So I didn't see the body. I didn't see anything but that big old black head.
1: Yeah. Where again were you traveling when you saw that?
3: That was Central Texas, just outside Austin, Texas.
1: Oh, okay. Wow, that's a remarkable story. And yeah, so many of our reports are like that, where it's just a fleeting glimpse of what you've seen. Here in the gorge, people have seen this cat along the side of the road, and one guy said that it was as tall as the hood of his Jeep Rubicon. Oh, we've had other folks say that it leapt across the road in front of them, and its body stretched from the white line through the double yellow to the white line on the other side. So remarkable encounter, and very likely you saw, if not a jaguar, something else. But it seems like these cats are out there.
2: Yeah, it almost sounds like you're talking slang. Those cats are out there. Let's go back to the wild card line, and Sharon is in Erie, Pennsylvania. Sharon, you're on Coast to Coast AM. Go ahead.
4: Hi, good morning. Yeah, my name's Sharon. I'm from Erie, Pennsylvania. In 1955, when I was only 2 years old, I had a real, it wasn't like a vision. I saw this Plains Indian woman, and she was weaving a rug. And, okay, now it's October 2025. I put the Oregon Trail up on my wall. I cut all the states involved out of a huge atlas, road atlas. I taped them all together and traced the whole line from Independence, Missouri. Guess where they ended up? Around the Columbia River Gorge.
1: Yep.
4: Yeah. Mm-hmm. It was the remaining survivors from Independence, Missouri, and whoever else they picked up that lived through it. But the Plains Indian woman that I saw in 55, she feeds me this information, and I put that damn wall up, that, you know, that map up on the wall. It goes the whole length of my living room damn near, you know. It does, you know, and I
1: That's
4: had to
1: awesome.
4: Angle it. But she feeds me information. I saw her in 55. I heard a previous listener, you never forget something like that. She saw something in the 40s. You never forget something like that.
1: Yeah.
4: So when I saw her in 55, I ended up writing a poem about her in 79. You know, I never, ever forget her. And she's telling me, put this map on your wall. I did. You know, Okay, fine. I don't remember her telling me, but after I do it, it's like, oh, okay. You know, I just do it. And, yeah, she said, yep. You know what? You're listening to Coast, and all these people are going, oh, it's government testing sites and blah, blah, blah, right? And I'm sitting here, well, not laughing. I shouldn't laugh at someone else's experience. But it's like all them people from Independence, Missouri, the ones that live through it, they all ended up around that Columbia River gorge around that area.
2: Yeah, mm-hmm. Thank you very much, Sharon, for the call, for the sake of time. James, any thoughts on that?
1: Yeah, you know, we have a number of people with those kind of experiences, and it's fascinating because it often happens in childhood when someone's barriers to unusual experiences are lower. As you get older, you start to build up, you know, that ego, and you don't want, you're more likely to deny that kind of experience. It's fascinating to me that when they're young, you have this experience and you remember it. And that's what we see often with these reports, is that these experiences, which are outside of the norm, are so unusual and so different that you never forget about them. And it's very often you don't have anyone to talk to about them.
2: Yeah.
1: And that's one of the things that we really work on, is making our place safe landing zones.
2: Yeah, MargiesOutdoorStore.com. You can see some reports and different things that have been reported there. And James Shubsky, thank you so much for joining us tonight on Coast to Coast. We really appreciate it.
1: It was my true pleasure. Thank you so much for having me.
2: A lot of people to thank. Adam Thompson, Michael Cosio, Dan Galanti, Donna Walker, Tom Danheiser, Gina Salvetti, Sue Trikas, Bill May, Lex Lonehood, Sean Latasseur, my mentor Phil Tower, the legends George Norrie and Art Bell, who make this all possible, and you. I'm not sure the next time I'll be in, hopefully in the next couple of weeks. If you want to email me in between, RyanRecker@coasttocoastam.com. Hope to talk to you soon.
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16: Iran facing new sanctions. I'm Deborah Valentine, Fox News. Tensions over the Strait of Hormuz continue as President Trump declares more intense economic sanctions on Iran. Fox's Jonathan Hunt reports from Tel Aviv.
17: Iran's leaders are issuing new statements hinting at what they claim will be a new post- post-war order in the Gulf, which could leave the U.S. sidelined. Iran's parliamentary speaker, Mohammed Ghalibaf, writing on X, quote, "We've received numerous messages from neighboring countries about shaping new security arrangements and economic cooperation in the region. The United States put the security of every single one of its allies at such risk through bullying and pure disregard for their interests for the sake of Israel." But the president, Masoud Pezeshkian, for instance, said that it might be time to, quote, end the war.
16: Treasury Secretary Scott Bessent is set to release new sanctions against Iran on Monday. A week after Hurricane Lala struck Hawaii's Big Island, Tropical Storm Moke is on approach, although it's expected to remain south of the Hawaiian Islands. Fox's Jackie Ibanez.
18: Millions are bracing for yet another major storm in Hawaii. Right now, Tropical Storm Moke is barreling toward the islands from the southeast. While it's not expected to make a direct hit, the storm could still bring heavy rain and strong winds overnight. Hawaii is still reeling after Hurricane Lala brushed by last week, causing at least $40 million in damages.
16: A flood watch and a wind advisory are in effect for Hawaii Island due to predicted rain totals of up to 15 inches. Former Republican Senator Nancy Kassenbaum Baker of Kansas has died at the age of 96. Her son says Baker died on Friday of natural causes. 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
21: That heat's going to be out there for one more day.
22: Temperatures being 30 degrees above average.
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0: from the Great Lakes. On the other side of Erie, I'm Ryan Recker, your host tonight on Coast to Coast AM. A lot to get to on the show, including our first guest, Carlos Acevedo, on The Exorcist. What's true? What's the myth? What are the real world effects of a movie like that? He wrote a book. We'll have Carlos on in the first half. The second half, James Shubsky. Shubsky is part of Maggie's Outdoor Store, and he documents the paranormal in that area outside of Portland. A lot of weird stuff. If you go to coasttocoastam.com, you can actually see images of what looks like a creature that's kind of like a Black Panther that's seen in the area of the Columbia River Gorge. It's a weird-looking animal, and there's a lot of reports of it, and there's a lot of weird stuff that happens. So we'll talk to James in the second half of the show here. I want to thank everyone that's emailed me. Last night we had what I thought was a fantastic open lines. One of the weird things that happened during open lines, and the best way to describe it, is if you take a super bouncy ball and you throw it in a concrete room, and the ball just bounces off the ceiling, the walls, the floor, back to the ceiling, to the... That was open lines last night, and I received, dozens of emails that I tried to reply to before the show here today, and all the emails were, wow, what a crazy open lines from last night. If you want to, go download the podcast. If you're an insider, that'd be easy for you to do and listen to it from yesterday. But it was, a lot of people said, wow, a lot of crazies came out last night. And I thought, no, not at all. I love the randomness. I love that we had so many different directions that the show went into last night. And I love when I get emails like that too. So thank you for everyone that sends the email to Ryan Recker at coasttocoastam.com. That's what it's all about. When we come back, Carlos Acevedo in The Exorcist. 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

0: And joining us now is an author who wrote the book, The Devil Inside, The Dark Legacy of the Exorcist, going beyond the myths to examine the original case that inspired the novel and really the American public reaction to it. Carlos Acevedo, thank you so much for joining us on Coast to Coast AM.
1: Thank you, Ryan. Thank you for having me.
0: I figure when you're writing a book called The Devil Inside, The Dark Legacy of the Exorcist, there's probably some demonic things working against you. I would almost assume that as you are progressing through your book and doing your research, that a lot of strange things started to happen to you, if I had to guess.
1: Well, you wouldn't be wrong if you guessed that, actually.
0: Well, what happened?
1: Well, I was halfway through the book when I got COVID. And I got a pretty bad case of COVID, and it laid me up for about a month. And I barely remember anything from that time, actually. And I was a little foggy for a few months after that. So it really interrupted the flow of the book. It actually delayed the publication of the book. And I really had to do a refresher course for tonight because I forgot just about everything that I wrote.
0: Is that right? Yeah. Isn't that something, how that works?
1: Yeah, it's amazing. I guess Pazuzu got
0: Just like the actual subject matter of the book, when you're writing about the devil or anything along those lines, I just assume you're going to get attacked spiritually in a way where you know that you're welcoming in some pretty dark things. So dark things, if they see that welcome sign, they're going to just be attracted to you.
1: Yeah, that could be. I have a similar issue with the latest book I'm writing, which is about satanic cults and crimes. And it's just very depressing to read about it. And I actually gave up researching it for a while because, you know, the mental toll really gets on you after a while.
0: What did you learn about the making of The Exorcist? Did you find any similarities of when they were making that film and when you were writing that book, some of the strange things that may have been happening to them could have been happening to you?
1: Oh, no, I wouldn't go that far. Definitely not. I would definitely not go that okay. far. Other than COVID, I was okay other than COVID. But I did forget a lot of what happened. So It's possible that I wasn't okay. But I think I was okay at the time, other than the COVID, yeah. But other than that, I didn't get any sort of bad vibes. To me, it's a film. It's one of the most expensive films produced in the 1970s. It cost more than Star Wars. It cost about the same as Jaws. It cost twice as much as The Godfather. So it's essentially a Hollywood film. And I didn't take it as possibly being spiritually attacked at any point.
0: Okay. Well, when you look at a movie like that and you see all the things that are happening there, you sometimes wonder what inspired it, what was real, what wasn't. Tell us about the movie The Exorcist. What did you find were some of the real life happenings that inspired it that may have, I guess, frightened you in a way? Because there's a lot of frightening things in that movie.
1: Well, as a film, it creeped me out a little bit as a kid. It wasn't my favorite horror film. I was definitely a horror nut when I was a kid. And that's one of the things that separates this book from other Exorcist books is I have a feel for the genre of the horror film. But the strangest things are about the original case, which is the Hung Killer case, which took place in 1949. Between Maryland and St. Louis, where a young 14-year-old kid named Ronald Honkiller underwent a series of exorcisms. And one of the strangest things I found out in researching this book is that Ronald had already had a sort of exorcism before the Catholic priests came onto the scene. And that sort of really kept. It's almost as if the Catholics were late, you know? You know, they were late to save the day. And that was pretty interesting, finding that out.
0: Finding that there was, you know, that sort of history with the case. Okay, so there was an exorcism before the exorcism? Is that what you're saying?
1: of a sort. So Ronald Hunkeller, he had a favorite aunt. Her name was Matilda. And according to sources, she was a spiritualist. And she taught him how to use a Ouija board. And some people doubt that, but at least two pretty good sources have written that in their books. And so she was very ill. And Ronald was very close to her. And some people might say he was a little too close to her. But she was basically on the way out, to put it in a cheap way, I guess. And that's when these things start happening, the phenomena, the bed moving, the noises, the scratches, etc. And the family got upset, obviously. So the first thing they did was call in a seance. They arranged a seance to figure out what was happening. So that's the first supernatural thing that came about in the Hunkeller case. And eventually, only a week and a half after the phenomena began, Aunt Matilda died.
0: Okay. What was the distance? How long after this happened she died?
1: Well, Ronald started having trouble January 15th, 1949. Mm-hmm. And she had multiple sclerosis, so she was not going to last very long. And she died January January 26th. I could be wrong about that. But she died shortly thereafter. And after that, things got worse.
0: Right. I almost find like instances like that, when you say they were close and you hear about these things sort of happening and then the floodgates start to open after she's gone, do you feel like she was holding something back? Do you think there could have been something there where she, there's something to that, because you mentioned there's some documented, the exorcism before the exorcist. Do you think that maybe after her passing, she was the only thing that was stopping these bad demons from coming in, and that's why all these bad things happened after she passed?
1: No, I think it was more a case of Ronald trying to get to her. According to one book, he pulled out a Ouija board and tried to contact her after she died. Mm-hmm. All of his problems basically came from, were triggered by her last illness and then her death. And Ronald was already sort of a troubled kid. His parents were religious and they didn't let him do much. And he had troubles in school. Mm-hmm. And I think her death triggered a response in him, which I don't think is demonic possession. But there was a reverend, Lutheran reverend named Luther Miles Schultz, who believed it was poltergeist activity.
0: Right.
1: My own take is that Ronald was 14 years old and had some serious troubles that might have affected him psychosomatically. But undergoing exorcisms repeatedly are not fun for anybody, obviously.
0: Yeah. When you say repeatedly, how many different attempted exorcisms were there?
1: Well, there's been a lot of legends and misinformation about the real case. And I would say there's zero in Maryland. Mm-hmm. His aunt had lived in St. Louis, a St. Louis suburb.
0: Right.
1: So the family took Ronald to St. Louis, I guess because of the connection with the aunt. And there he did undergo several exorcisms. It's unclear how many he underwent. But that's where he underwent the real exorcisms, Catholic exorcisms. Because before that, the family had brought in a powwow healer to do a demon cleansing for him. And that was before the Catholics showed up. So that's what I found really interesting, is that the family was already primed, sort of, to believe a supernatural occurrence.
0: Yeah. I think about in the Catholic Church, and this is, you're talking about 1949, roughly, this is when this is going on in St. Louis, is that right?
1: Right, 1949.
0: Yeah, okay. Knowing what we would know in 1949, there's a lot of unexplainable things. In the Catholic Church, of course, very well connected. If you're part of the church, I got to imagine you're calling a priest. If you're a parent and your kid's starting to show some of these different signs, that's not going to be uncommon. I would almost think that if you're a priest and you're called to these sort of situations, I don't know how many other examples of exorcisms they would have had up until that point, but this would have blown these priests away, some of the different stories that they're hearing, if it's depicted the same way it is in the movie.
1: Oh, absolutely. And it's funny that you bring that up, because the two main exorcists were rookies. They had never done anything like this before. And when they finally got the go-ahead, the green light, archdiocese, they actually had to have manuals in hand. They were basically doing on-the-job training.
0: Yeah, so that's good luck with that. What about some of these things we saw in the movie? So what would the priest have walked into in a situation like this? Because, you know, in the movie, we see her in the bed and, you know, they're trying to examine and understand the situation. And there's a lot of, you know, foul language and, you know, grotesque things that are going on. What would, in this case, in the real life case, what would the priest have walked into? What would they have seen?
1: I think that's about right. I think Blatty took some of the movie material from an earlier exorcism case in Erling, Iowa, which I think was in the 1920s. He considered the case suspect, but he still used some of the things that happened there, and that happened to be a young woman. So he applied some of that to the Hunkeller case and made the exorcist. But that's about right. The woman in Erling, Iowa, supposedly vomited, just like in the movie with Linda Blair. And the cursing, prodigious physical strength, that kind of thing. And so I think you got it on the head. You hit it on the head. That's exactly what they've been walking into with this kid, who either was the victim of poltergeist or he had a serious mental disorder, essentially.
0: Right. Well, even so, how old was the kid at the time in this case?
1: 14. He was 14 years old.
0: 14. Okay. It's 1949. It's a 14-year-old. I think about what kids today are exposed to. They have the internet. Like, they can learn some things that they shouldn't learn at that age. I don't know what he would have been exposed to that would have, you know, perhaps given him certain vocabulary or understandings in the world that a 14-year-old may not have experienced up until that point. So I'm guessing some of these priests would have heard and seen some things that an average 14-year-old would have no idea about that may have tipped them off. There could have been something else going on here, something supernatural.
1: Yeah, that's a good point, because I'm not a believer in this being a demonic possession case, but that, what you just said, is one of the only things that gives me pause, is how in 1949, there's no internet, there's no cable TV, there's no TV, there's no television whatsoever.
0: Right.
1: How does this kid pick this stuff up? And then, you know, blurt it out to the priests in rabid fashion, right? He's angry, he's thrashing about, he's powerful, etc. And that really is the only reason I would think that I could change my mind about this case. But it's true. On the other hand, there were some, you know, cheesy possession Hollywood movies in the 40s. But, you know, the movies don't circulate back then like they do now.
0: You know, the movies. Well, what kind of movies? Like, giving, because you said you studied the horror genre, what kind of movies would have been available at that time that I guess he could have been exposed to, or at least the concept of some of these movies, if he saw a poster, for example? What was available at that point?
1: Well, there was, let's just say he started going to movies when he was 10 or 11 or something like that. Then the most obvious ones are, the Draculas from Universal, which has a Catholic underpinning, even though that may sound strange. There were the movies by Val Lewton that came out in the 40s. The Seventh Victim, for example, is about a satanic cult. Mm-hmm. And I think there was a ghost movie, a couple of ghost movies, The Uninvited mm-hmm. was one. And okay. Rebecca by Hitchcock, she is sort of, it's a red herring, but she's sort of possessed in the movie, etc. So yeah. There's that. There were also a couple of novels whose, long-forgotten novels whose names even I have forgotten. But you're right. There wasn't enough in the air, in the cultural air.
0: Source material.
1: Yeah, exactly.
0: Because, there's only a certain amount of things that they know. Like, if my kid comes home and says something that I've never heard them say, the first thing I'd be like, where did you learn that? Where did you hear that from? Who did you hear that from? I would have to do a little bit of a forensic analysis to try to figure out the source of it. Because if it was something that they heard from school, okay, now we got to talk about it. If it was something they found on YouTube, all right, I guess we're not watching YouTube anymore. So when you're that age in 1949, there has to be a source for some of it, but if you're talking to the point where you don't know where the source is coming from and they're saying things that even the parents can't track down, that's very troubling. By the way, yeah. I want to make sure mm-hmm. people know how to find your book, The Devil Inside, The Dark Legacy of the Exorcist. If they wanted to find that, where can they go?
1: Amazon.com. Where everybody goes, right?
0: Is that something you say? So you had to go back and look at your own book to try to recall your memory during that time, because it's amazing, and you probably have refound certain aspects of it that you've forgotten about. Maybe we'll talk about that after the break. And just a little note for our listeners here, I think we may have to try to recall you again. The audio quality it's a little bit muddy here, so I think during the break, Carlos, we're going to call you back and we're going to try to get you on the other side of this break. We'll try to improve our line here just a little bit. So anyone here listening that's saying that the audio quality is a little bit off, we're going to fix that here on Coast to Coast AM. If you want to give me an email, ryanrecker@coasttocoastam.com. Our guest is the author of the book, The Devil Inside, The Dark Legacy of the Exorcist, Carlos Acevedo. We'll continue with him on Coast to Coast AM.

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1: You know, the 2026 primary election is historic. 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
2: Fox News, I'm Angelo Bavaro. Iran pushing back after Treasury Secretary Scott Bessent says the U.S. will unveil what he calls the toughest sanctions in history against Iran on Monday.
3: Iran's leaders are issuing new statements hinting at what they claim will be a new post-war order in the Gulf, which could leave the U.S. sidelined.
2: Fox's Jonathan Hunt. A historic IndyCar event taking place today in Washington, D.C.
4: IndyCar drivers will race through the streets of the nation's capital today for the first ever Freedom 250 Grand Prix. The circuit runs 1.66 miles along the National Mall and down Pennsylvania Avenue, giving drivers the chance to race past historic landmarks like the Washington Monument and the U.S. Capitol.
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1: And our subject matter for the first couple of hours is the book, The Devil Inside, The Dark Legacy of the Exorcist, and author Carlos Acevedo. 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All right, we'll continue with our guest, Carlos Acevedo, coming up after the break. The Devil Inside is his book, The Dark Legacy of the Exorcist. 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
1: And welcome back to Coast AM. I'm your host, Ryan Recker. If you want to email us, RyanRecker at coasttocoastam.com. He's the author of The Devil Inside, The Dark Legacy of the Exorcist. Carlos Acevedo, thank you so much for joining us again tonight.
7: Thanks. I hope this audio is better.
1: I think it is better. I don't know what was happening before, but I don't think I was alone. I think some of the listeners, sometimes it just happens that way where just how it goes. The line gets a little muddied, but I think we got it fixed. You know, I wanted to go back to this case from 1949. And, you know, he's 14 years old. All this stuff is happening. And I wanted to bring up some things that were depicted in the movie The Exorcist, things like speaking a different language. Any right. evidence that happened in real life?
7: In real life, one of the priests, or he was a Jesuit seminarian at the time, his name was Walter Halloran. And years later, he said that Ronald had not spoken any language other than Latin And he believed that Ronald had picked up the Latin and was mimicking the priest at the bedside.
1: I see.
7: So other than that, no. No. And Walter Halloran is an interesting father, interesting fellow, because he denied

0: or what did he think was going on?
1: Well, he didn't specify that, but the people who spoke to him, believe the kid was seriously troubled. He might have had a kind of like Munchausen syndrome, what they call Munchausen syndrome, or he might have had something else like histrionic personality disorder, that kind of thing. You know, being the center of attention and receiving sympathy or victim status, for people who suffer from that, it becomes obsessive. And people will go to great lengths to achieve those goals, as strange as it sounds to us. And some of these lengths include excruciating pain and discomfort. And when they talk about Ronald being prodigiously strong, the father said, yeah, he punched me in the face, but he wasn't Mike Tyson, is what he said, basically.
0: Sure. I mean, I've seen some 14-year-olds in today's terms that it would be like Mike Tyson. I mean, these kids grow up pretty fast today. But okay, going back to like some of the scratchings, the marks, the words that may have been carved. Any evidence of that?
1: Well, that's a very interesting question because he did have scratches and marks, but there was a diary. Written by Father John Bishop, who was there in St. Louis, and his diary began on March 9th, 1949, and he wrote in his diary that he saw Ronald scratch himself with the word hell. And that troubled me, obviously. And there are other unexplained scratches. Father Halloran said that there were no words when he saw Ronald and was part of the exorcism. But one thing that most people don't point out and you don't really read anywhere is that Ronald was on barbitol, which is barbiturate. And one of the side effects of barbitol is extreme skin rashes. So that's always a possibility.
0: I see, that, yeah.
1: Yeah.
0: So that if he's on medication, that would indicate to me he's seen doctors. Did he see any psychiatrists before seeing the Catholic Church, or did he see any doctors after the fact? Do we know what other people may have seen him?
1: Well, this is the order that everything transpired. First, the aunt dies. The family holds a seance to contact the aunt. Then they bring in a Lutheran minister named Reverend Luther Schultz. Then they bring in a powwow healer for a demon cleansing. After that, the Lutheran minister succeeds in convincing them to actually take the kid to a doctor. So they took him to a doctor, and the doctor is the one who prescribed the barbitol. And then they took him to a psychiatrist for one session, and the psychiatrist said he seems perfectly normal. He's just a little bit high-strung. And that was essentially the extent of Ronald's ministrations until the Catholics showed up for the exorcism. So he did see a psychiatrist for one session, yes.
0: The psychiatrist might have been in over his head, I mean, from some of the things that we're seeing. But, you know, I guess I don't know what typical behavior of a 14-year-old boy would have been in 1949. I guess there could have been some strange behavior, but it also seems like they probably would have been quick to dismiss it, thinking that they don't want to overdiagnose these things. Like, almost in today's terms, because we're looking at it in 2026, we're quite many decades removed from what the standard practices were from a psychologist. So it's almost hard for me to understand what the parents were going through, what the doctors were going through, because it was just such a different time there that it almost seems like, in a way, I think, okay, the parents are doing everything they possibly can because they love their kid. And at the same time, I think, well, maybe they are projecting some of their own beliefs onto this, and that was interfering with the treatment the kid needed.
1: That is exactly what I think. The real problem for me is that, you know, we spoke about how did he pick up these

0: phrases or these ideas, and I think it was from the people around him. Because immediately, I mean, first his aunt was a spiritualist who taught him how to use the Ouija board. And immediately after the aunt died, the mother says, oh, you're being haunted by your aunt. So she's a little superstitious, and the parents are both religious. And so they also held prayer circles for him, a Lutheran prayer circle. So right away, this kid is being couched in religious terms, religious and supernatural terms. And so immediately, if he's a malingerer or trying to play victim, etc., he immediately knows how to cue that up.
1: Okay. What happens to... Okay, the priests come in, and you see what was documented through that case. What immediately happens to the boy after that? Does things start to clear up? Do things get worse? Do they stay the same? Do they follow him? What do we know that happened afterwards?
0: Well, after he was returned to normal, which took about, I'm going to say it took about a month for him undergoing all these excruciating acts, which you know, to us, it may, you know, who would pretend to do such a thing, right? That's what we think. But we know there are people who insert foreign objects into their body so they can get surgery. There are people who are called, I guess, self-amputators, who want some of their limbs electively amputated. So we know that there's a possibility that people harm themselves, right? So the kid is cured, and after that, the family moves out of Cottage City, Maryland, because, you know, they don't want the publicity, right? So they're gone, and he apparently lives a very normal life, and he becomes an employee of NASA for 40 years.
1: And NASA?
0: Okay. Yeah,
1: yeah.
0: Out of this world. And so no one ever hears from him again. People know who he is, and he was tracked down by some journalists, but he refuses to comment. And, you know, in those days, I guess the journalists were better. I don't know. But, you know, they left him alone. They didn't release his name and bother him any further. He wanted his privacy, and that was that.
1: Oh, wow. That is something else. I guess I didn't know that side of it. They don't have that in the movie, that I remember, at least.
0: But you know,
1: so
0: what's
1: he
0: funny?
1: Goes and just... He lives a normal life after that and just doesn't want to talk about it, and they respect that. That's, to me, another strange thing that you never see in 2026.
0: Oh, exactly. He would have been hounded, I mean, like, you know, mercilessly, right? Every day, right?
1: TMZ would have sent a bus by his house in hopes that he would come out and wave to him.
0: Maybe two buses. A drone. Maybe. You know, all sorts of things. You know? But one thing that I found fascinating is he died in 2020 after, you know, a lifetime of anonymity, right? I mean, nobody knew anything about him, essentially. But the New York Post tracked down what they called his companion, and they interviewed her, and I have a direct quote from her here about Ronald. She says, he said he wasn't possessed. It was all concocted. He said, I was just a bad boy.
1: Huh. You know, one person emailed in, Cameron was an email, said, read the rumors that this young teenager was well known as a trickster who loved to fool his mother and friends. So when I hear things like that, some quotes towards the end of the life, it was all made up. How much stock do you put into that? Do you look at that as just one data point into many, or do you put a little bit more weight into that?
0: I put a lot more weight into that because your caller is correct. There was a journalist in the late 90s named Mark Obsasnik who tracked down his childhood friends. And they all said Ronald was, A, unpopular, but also a mischief maker. And his best friend said he was never exactly normal. That's almost a direct quote. And also called him a mean bastard. So, I mean, you know, not trying to cast aspersion on the dead or anything, but that's what they said. And, you know, teenagers, you know, they do weird things. Like, you know, I remember years ago reading about some kid who called in a bomb threat just so he didn't have to go to school, right?
1: Yeah.
0: You know, so
1: people do that.
0: Yeah.
1: Teenagers, yeah, they don't necessarily make the best decisions, and they don't think of the ramifications, especially at that age, 14 at the time. I would think that at some point, if you're so committed to the act that you've made it your whole personality and you've gone through this trouble of calling in Lutherans and Catholics and psychologists and things, that you'd almost have to stay with it. But it sounds like he gave it up cold turkey and changed his life. I almost think that you would be remorseful if you look back at it and say, okay, that was a mistake, that you would apologize for it as opposed to not tell anyone about it.
0: Yeah, you know, I think that's a good point too, but then, I mean, he just wanted to get, if it was just pretending, he just wanted to get past this. I mean, I don't blame him, right? I mean, I screwed up. I'm never going to do anything like that again. I just want to be normal for the rest of my life. And he was, because he lived, I guess, 66 more years.
1: Yeah.
0: 5 more years. So he was okay after that. But I do know that the reverend, the Lutheran reverend, Schultz, his theory was the boy had a favorite aunt, and I thought initially that he was doing all these things to attract attention, avoid going to school, get a trip to St. Louis, visit his favorite aunt, and obtain other multiple benefits. So that's what the minister thought. And on the other hand, there are plenty of people in the St. Louis hospital where Ronald underwent exorcisms who thought it was totally real.
1: Yeah. Well, they're experiencing something that they don't know what they're looking at. You're talking about unexperienced Catholic priests, too, so they don't know what's genuine and what may be someone pulling your leg. So they're trying to learn at the same time, so they don't want to mock or disbelieve
0: right.
1: it because, you know, if it is genuine. So let's talk about, I know we're getting close to the end of the hour, but...
0: that's a great point, though. I would love to touch on that point that you just made there.
1: Sure, okay.
0: Because according to William Peter Blatty, who wrote the novel and the screenplay to the movie, very smart man, did his research in depth. Through his research, he found out that there were only 3 officially sanctioned exorcisms in the history of the United States. Mm-hmm. Up to the time he wrote the novel. 3. So the idea that these guys, the priests, and whomever, didn't know what they were doing, possibly, or were awed by it, I think that's a good point.
1: Well, I want to go to the actual movie and the release of it, and there was a lot of some controversy. Of course, the movie itself controversial, based on some of the things that were depicted in it. Very sensationalized. So when they talk about the movie itself, where people would see it and they'd feel sick after watching it, or they would faint, or they would walk out, any evidence that you found that those things were happening in mass at movie theaters during that time?
0: That is absolutely true. 100% true. People fainted. They vomited. They fled. They fled the movie theater. And one of my theories is the movie made so much money when it first came out because people kept going back to see if they can make it to the end. So they bought extra tickets, you know, another ticket. They went back the next week. Can I make it this time? Can I make it through this time? That is absolutely correct. Although I would say the Exorcist crew were very much into gimmick marketing.
1: Mm-hmm.
0: And they probably had help along the way. You know, because horror movies had a history of that kind of gimmick. For example, Dracula planted stories, the Universal who filmed Dracula, planted stories in the newspapers about women fainting in the audience, and they actually went so far as to place ambulances in front of the theaters so in case anybody fainted and they had to be carried out. But it is true, I mean, people were not ready in 1973 and 1974 for this kind of thing. Absolutely not.
1: That type of marketing is genius. I absolutely love that, by the way. It's old school in a way. But going back to the horror movies of its time, and it becomes popular, and it gets into the news, and people are talking about it. There's a buzz around it. Is it possible that maybe the reaction people got was because this could have been the first horror movie they've ever seen? They were not familiar with the genre, and it was just so shocking to them that it just overwhelmed them.
0: That's basically it there. here's the issue with The Exorcist that people don't keep in mind. This was a mainstream, mega blockbuster film. Most horror films after Rosemary's Baby were disreputable. They went into the grindcore theaters. They went into urban centers. And, you know, people in, you know, Springfield were not going to go see Last House on the Left, you know? The Corpse Grinder, right? So this audience was completely unprepared because it was a Warner Brothers film. It was based on a number one bestseller, and it had a lot of hype.
1: Yes. Well, are you ready to take some calls from our listeners in the next hour?
0: I might have to do some push-ups.
1: The book is on Amazon, The Devil Inside, The Dark Legacy of the Exorcist. And if you want to know something about maybe the true story behind it, the movie itself, if you want to talk about horror movies or just in general with Carlos Acevedo, this would be a great time for you to call in. We'll start lining up some of your phone calls. If you want to email us, ryanrecker@coasttocoastam.com. Again, the book is called The Devil Inside. You can find it now. Carlos Acevedo will continue with him after the break on Coast to Coast AM. Don't go anywhere.

0: in Southwest Florida, weather turns fast. A sunny afternoon can quickly become dangerous lightning, flooding rain, or a tropical system worth watching. Southwest Florida turns to Wink News. With Wink Doppler 3X and the Wink meteorologists, Wink tracks storms closer to home. Before the storm reaches your street, turn to Wink. Wink News, the weather authority.
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8: The toughest sanctions in history. I'm Angelo Bavaro, Fox News. That's how Treasury Secretary Scott Bessent is describing new economic pressure the U.S. is expected to unveil against Iran on Monday. Iran pushing back as tensions persist over the Strait of Hormuz.
9: Iran's leaders are issuing new statements hinting at what they claim will be a new post-war order in the Gulf, which could leave the U.S. sidelined. Iran's parliamentary speaker, Mohammed Ghalibaf, writing on X, quote, "We've received numerous messages from neighboring countries about shaping new security arrangements and economic cooperation in the region. The United States put the security of every single one of its allies at such risk through bullying and pure disregard for their interests for the sake of Israel." But the president, Masoud Pezeshkian, for instance, said that it might be time to, quote, end the war.
8: Fox's Jonathan Hunt. Canada has set retaliatory tariffs after trade talks with the U.S. collapsed.
10: The U.S. has announced it will have a 50% tariff on as many as $20 billion worth of Canadian products after these negotiations failed. And then Canada, in response, is imposing these retaliatory tariffs that the Canadian Prime Minister says will begin on September 8th.
11: We were willing to drop our remaining retaliatory tariffs on strategic sectors, particularly steel, aluminum, and autos, if the United States substantially lowered theirs to levels that made it economic for Canadian companies to export to the United States.
10: Now, Carney said that he called off the negotiations, then Canada could not agree to the U.S.'s new terms.
8: Fox's Alex Hogan. A Texas judge denying Carmelo Anthony's request for a new trial. Anthony was convicted in the deadly stabbing of another team at a track meet. 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
18: You know, Governor DeSantis has been the best governor we ever had in Florida, you know, and there's nobody better. I don't think we'll ever see somebody like he is, to be honest with you. You know, just the like we say, the juice he has is pretty good. I mean, he's got a lot of power, like with property tax stuff and just everything like that. But what would happen with Rick Scott? I remember there was something going on. There was kind of a fight, and you want to talk about that story a little bit and see what was pretty wild, Jake. I guess it's a pretty good story. So
19: I think we'll save the majority of that story for another day. But I'll say today is this.
18: Yeah.
19: There was a point where Senator Richter, who was the pro tem of the Senate for 4 years, was working very hard to represent the Senate president. And Governor Scott at the time fundamentally believed there was a responsibility of the governorship that he should be doing. And so the way the story will unfold one day, mm-hmm. is that we'll hear a line that Governor Scott left that really imparted on me a good life lesson. Mm-hmm. And that life lesson was there are a lot of very important and powerful people in Florida politics. The most important thing I can say is stay loyal and do good. And that's the answer.
18: Yeah. Okay. That's fine. That's, you know, it was just great. It's just the governor just walking around the building. That was the main thing. And it was, it's kind of crazy how, you know, certain folks lose sight of that. And it's just a different animal. And what happens in politics is certain people get to a certain point and they just don't understand. Just having a conversation goes a long way. So just walk around the building and say, hi, how you doing? You know,
19: the same is true with politics and business, right?
18: Mm-hmm.
19: To be seen is to be loved. Mm-hmm. You need to be in front of people. You need to listen to them. And you need that if you want to drive legitimate results in this world, you have to be willing to actually compromise, to work with folks and to hear them.
18: Yeah.
19: And that's something that kind of retail politics and business leadership, that's something you're great at, right? I've observed it for many years. We have a fortunate intersection in a lot of our work, right? And we see a lot of the folks who are good at that and some who aren't quite as good. And in the end, being genuine, working hard, those things always really drive results here.
18: Mm-hmm. Oh, yeah. Yeah, just don't be a dick. It's just an easy way. Just don't be a dick in the process. You know, but it's tough. And that works across aisles, you know, even... You know, we have a supermajority in Florida, but just because I don't know how many times I've talked to members and I'm in my sixth year now. And now you kind of have some seniority there. We're coming into 7 and 8. So that's when you're at the top of the heap. But just telling people we won. There's no reason to dance on the goal line. You know, there's no reason to just dance on the grave. It's just not doesn't end well for you, you know, and that happens a lot, you know, and you get new members in and, you know, they'll have an idea and they just want to just, you know, no, I don't even have to talk to those people. No, it's probably a good idea just to say hi, because there's been situations where I've had bills that come up and it's interesting. It's fun, you know, because you're working the process and these bills they do pertain to certain folks around the state. There's something like we did the credit unions bill versus banks and stuff like that. And that's going to help some local entities, some school districts and stuff like that, because where there was no banks that use credit unions. But there's times you have to ask somebody like, hey, you know, I know you're against this. And I've had people say, well, you know, I'm with you, but, you know, Adam asked me to be with him. I'm going to be with him. You know, so that's just kind of an interesting foray into it. But what do you see, you know, going on down here in Southwest Florida the next 10 years? What's going to be the big concern, you know, for you guys?
19: Well, I think growth is still the name of the game, right? We're seeing it across Lee County and Collier, Charlotte, and even Hendry, right? Mm. So, you know, Lee County has about 888,000 people as of today. If you talk to the Economic Development Office, 888,000 full-time residents. We're going to be at 1 million people very soon, full-time Lee County residents. Collier has about 425,000. So it's about half the size, growing at a little bit slower of a rate, but still growing. Charlotte County growing at a fast pace, a little bit under 300,000 people. And then Hendry County, a little bit under 60,000 people, but growing at the fastest pace of all those counties.
18: Why is that? Is that just affordable housing or what?
19: Well, I think part of it is it is shaped by commerce and behavior. And so, and you know, part of it's the storms that we've experienced, right? So some folks have moved further inland. We've seen that as we've been rebuilding the coastline and, you know, more is moving.
18: Sid Kitson's doing pretty good.
19: Babcock Ranch is another great, you know, that's southeastern Charlotte County leading into Lee. We're seeing they have more than 10,000 homes in Babcock Ranch now. And as you see the growth, in North Fort Myers, Cape Coral, Lehigh Acres, and then heading out east towards LaBelle. And then even that southeast corridor off Corkscrew Road where 82 meets it and then heading towards Immokalee. It's like, and then State Road 29 goes north from Immokalee back to LaBelle. So you're seeing all of this growth in less traditionally, dense areas. And I think, and meeting the demands of that growth is going to be the name of the game for all of us, right? There, those folks are going to need roads to drive on, schools to send their kids, healthcare access. We're, at Lee, we're working very hard at the healthcare access, but it's much broader than that, right? People need places to get their groceries and everything else. So I'm still seeing, you know, as the market, even though it's slowed down a bit, we're still seeing growth, and we want to do everything we can to foster bringing people here and giving them something to be part of and proud of when they get here. Mm-hmm. And we just have a lot of things to look forward to. We really do.
18: Mm-hmm. Absolutely. All right, switching back to when you're in legislature, what stories do you want to share that you think were kind of be good for what you remember, like just some like just kind of crazy ones or whatever you think? I mean.
19: Well, I think as
18: we're not inside of a bar drinking, so this is a little different here. So
19: as a young person, when you get engaged in the process, you learn you're around a wide array of people, right? The experience sets that you get are off the charts. And so what I would say is, you know, the old adage, you have two ears and one mouth, listen twice as much as you talk. Mm-hmm. If you can learn and you can take your time and you can build a reputation for delivering, people will rise in the process. They really will. Young people will. And they can stick with it. In my time as an aide, I saw a lot of really talented people that didn't end up sticking around in that process because they either were really eager to move fast or they just, you know, so lack of patience to be able to listen more than they were talking, or they just wanted to earn faster. And so you just have to be able to stick with it. One of the stories that I think I'll tell that I really learned a lot from myself was that I was humbled pretty well. So in a committee, a criminal committee, we had a bill.
18: And you were presenting for Senator Richter.
19: I was presenting the bill for Senator Richter, and it had to do with increasing the penalties for committing a felony against a senior citizen in the state of Florida, a third degree felony, and increasing the dollar threshold on the limit by which a third degree felony becomes a second degree felony. And the committee didn't have all the members in the committee, right? So quorum was close and the vote was tight. Senator Richter was in the Judiciary Committee at the time, so they could meet quorum. And so I went to present the bill, and the minority leader was in the committee, and he had some strong thoughts about that bill. At the time, it was Representative Pasadomo's bill in the House, the future Senate president, and she was very passionate about the bill was much broader than this one topic. But the debate that went on over this single topic, it was interesting because the members started to feel the tide shift when they realized that the minority party was really strong on that issue. And because two Republicans weren't there in the committee, they realized that they may have the vote. And so they were pushing it hard. And as a staffer, you have to remain, you know, of understanding that those are members duly elected by their constituents. You have to be mindful of how you're presenting that bill, remaining respectful and trying to present the case for the member that sent you there to do it without, you know, overstepping. So, and that was the first time that I ran into a moment where I wasn't able to advance the bill. But fortunately, because I knew the rules and procedures, I was able to temporarily postpone the bill. And so I asked for the bill to be TP. The committee chair granted me that. I went to the Judiciary Committee to get Senator Richter. I told him what happened. He came down to the committee while it was still going on because Judiciary gets out. And he goes to the committee chair and he tells him, he talked to the minority member, and he goes to the podium and he effectively led with, well, what my aides said. And they ended up taking the bill and they passed it. So he... It was a good lesson for me in learning that humility, but also back to the loyalty component. And that bill, ultimately that year didn't get across the finish line, but the next year it did. And that gets back to the long game, right? Of if you're doing the right thing, take your time and get it done.
17: And to conclude the podcast, we have a excerpt from the Nigel Fulick episode.
20: Nigel is a city councilman from Bonita Springs. How long? Tell me about the story. How long you... been here, where you come from, Bonita, and all that good stuff.
21: Oh, gosh, Adam. Let's see. Moved to Bonita in 2003.
20: Okay.
21: And was to open Home Bank, which is not in existence anymore. Fell in love with the town. Got promoted and asked to go back to Palm Beach and take care of some things there and really miss this. And just, this is first time in my life, this is home. So since 2003, Bonita's been home. Home Bank, went under and fortunately, got to go with the group and we formed our own company and, we have survived the recession and the downturn and COVID and everything else. So, going on, what now? 24 years here.
20: Yeah.
21: And,
20: you work with John R. Wood, right?
21: Well, John R. Wood's our biggest client.
20: Okay.
21: So we're still a mortgage bank. In fact, NewRez, I'm not going to do a commercial for NewRez, but we're the fourth largest mortgage bank in the country.
20: Okay.
21: And, proud of that. But, we've been the inside lender for John R. Wood now for 18 years.
20: Nice.
21: Great people. Great people. Good company, great culture. It fits. Certainly fits here in Bonita. And, gosh, what else? Found a beautiful home on the water, and that'll never change. You're laughing. What?
20: How many times have you redone it, sir?
21: Oh, no, that's the other story. Yes. I did. A lot of people that are Benicians that have been here a long time will remember Frank and Jane Lyles.
20: Okay.
21: Frank was just a great guy, became a friend, also an Army veteran. And when Frank passed, Jane was said she was to sell the home, so I bought it. And completely redid it and finished up 2 weeks before Ian hit. So that was a joy. And so I did it all over again. And Irma hit. So I literally have, I'm on my third redo of the house and hoping to move here by the end of the summer.
20: Have you slept a night in the house?
21: Adam, I have not slept one night in that house. That is, I sometimes call the house Frank's Revenge.
20: Oh, ooh, that's rough. So you've been flooded three times then.
21: Yeah.
20: Yeah. That's tough.
21: As have a lot of other people. Yeah. And, you know, I've been fortunate enough that, was able to recover from it. I think of all the folks that you and I know that with families that
20: just can't do it
21: with me, just had to take care of myself and the house. But very resilient community that we're in, as you well know.
20: Mm-hmm.
21: pretty much that's it. Before Bonita, Fort Lauderdale. My family moved to Fort Lauderdale in 1970.
20: Okay.
21: So pretty much that was my formative years, learning how to drink, carouse, and work for a living.
20: And then you came from Detroit before that, right? And
21: correct.
20: Then,
21: yeah,
20: but from you Detroit. Were originally from?
21: London, England born and raised for the first 7 years of my life in Ireland. My grandparents had a farm there. So no accent unless I've been drinking too much with people like you.
20: He likes some martinis. It's very, very dry.
21: That's probably the English.
20: Well, nice. Now, and you're in politics, city council, Bonita Springs.
21: Yeah, a friend of mine belabored me
20: several times.
21: A week. So, yeah, in 2022, I think it was just to have you stop calling me mayor. So, ran for city council, District 5, and it's been both challenging and a lot more enjoyable than I thought it would be.
20: Told you. Be
21: big,
20: fun.
21: Big part of that is Bonita. Mm-hmm. Very different place.
20: We got a good council right now, and you see the way Bonita is really growing in the last 5 years since you've been there.
21: Well, you know what? People say that we're growing, and I would like to say that we're growing into being Bonita Springs, because the bottom line is, you know as well as anybody,
20: yep,
21: that if you go back 10 years, downtown, nobody went downtown at night. There was nothing to go to.
20: Nope.
21: And
20: there were some taco restaurants. We got a few places to sell tacos.
21: That.
20: Maria's was good.
21: Not exactly what you'd call a downtown.
20: Yeah.
21: We did have the Bamboo Village Mobile Home Park. That was a great place to go at night and hang around. Not for you and I, but.
20: Yeah. Yeah. It's different. It's different. Just thinking about it, like how long, I was there last Tuesday with Greg DeWitt.
21: Fire Chief
20: DeWitt, because he was doing the judging of Battle of the Bands. And again, Tuesday night at a season. I mean, they did have, good bands there. Packed Sugar Shack. So, I mean, it's great. It's good to see. I mean, I love it. It's doing a great job. You guys are doing a great job with it. See a lot of the new development coming in. Look, we got two restaurants that got Michelin star recommendations.
21: That's amazing.
20: That is. I mean, those girls.
21: Kudos to them.
20: Those girls are doing a great job. A couple of Hillsdale girls, sisters. I always went down there. I remember when I was door knocking, I go get coffee in there in the morning and talk to Zoe, and it was always a fun banter. But then they opened, the coffee shop. Then they opened Bohemian, and I like to take credit for them having the steak on their menu, because, like, you're gonna have the meat piece. So they did put a steak on there. I'll take credit for it. And then the Canary Club. I mean, just two recommendations. Great food. Amazing.
21: But in a town our size, to have two Michelin guide rated restaurants, the amazing thing for most people, I think, is that neither of those restaurants existed 5 years ago.
20: Yeah.
21: Even four years ago.
20: Yeah, exactly.
21: So great job by them. But the excitement downtown with the business people, they get it.
20: Mm-hmm.
21: Initially, you had three or four individuals that made that initial basically, not just an investment, but they took a big chance.
20: Yeah.
21: And give Ben Nelson and his wife Lori credit.
20: Yeah.
21: And then Susie that took over from them.
20: Rex, yeah.
21: And Rex Sims said, yeah, I mean, heaven sent.
20: Heaven sent's good. You got the French. She's actually a club member, Survey Cafe. So, she's Sophie. They do a good job over there, good sandwiches and stuff. But yeah, I mean, it's great to see. You guys are doing a lot with the pool down there and the park and so much other stuff going on.
21: Well, I'm hoping for the pool. The splash pad is really coming along. The only good thing about the drought is that downtown is actually on schedule. Mm-hmm. And, the splash pad will be open for season, which will be great. But I think a lot of people really don't know what a splash pad is. So the families and the kids are just going to love it.
20: That's really great.
21: And then you'll be between Rooftop and, Sugar Shack. So, that's one of the things, both Rooftop and Sugar Shack, to go in there on a Saturday and see families.
20: Mm-hmm.
21: It's not people in there drinking and carrying on. It's families just having a good time.
20: I think we almost need to have like a open container law on, after Fridays, shut it down a couple of roads and make it walkable. That might be good. Who knows?
21: I'll let all my constituents know that it was your idea.
20: Maybe a parking garage down there would be good. There's a couple of things going on there. So there's a lot of good stuff going on with Bonita. But yeah, so you live on a river, you have a boat, you say in a pontoon, right?
21: I do. I have a little Bennington and for the evenings. And then I've got a Boston Whaler that I don't use often enough that I actually bought off our former city manager, Gary Price.
20: Yeah.
21: And both good.
20: You know, you could join a boat club. It makes it a lot easier. You don't have to worry about it. You keep it overnight. It's store. We take care
21: of
20: everything.
21: I could get you to deliver it up to the house.
20: Hey, anything is attainable for a fee, sir. For a fee. That's Jake. I have to say, I bumped into Nigel. It's been over the years, right? When we started like in a chamber and stuff. I'm like, who's this guy?
21: All I knew that you were incredibly abusive.
20: Well, that's, you know, who's this guy? He's got like an accent. It gets, you know, a little thicker when he has a couple of martinis, you know.
21: Wears a suit tie all the time.
20: You know, who's this guy? I talked to our friend Richard. He was like, oh, you know, Nigel, he's a good guy. I'm like, okay. All right. Gotcha. So I heard before back in the day, you might have been an agent or a narc.
21: Oh, wow.
20: Or something like that back in the day. I mean, is that
21: a long time ago?
20: Heard about this. What was that about?
21: Well, when I went in the Army,
20: thank you for your service, sir.
21: You're very welcome. Proud to do it. Earned my keep.
20: Okay.
21: But when I went in the Army, I was a combat MP. But Vietnam was winding down, and I was fortunate enough to be sent to Germany, and they had a huge drug problem there, so they were looking for young guys that could go undercover. So within a year, I'm working undercover with the USER Drug Strike Force. I was there 2.5 years. They wouldn't let me come home. So
20: was this just working with Germany, or were you just going after military?
21: All over Europe. And all it was, over Europe. Okay. You know, I'm stupid enough back then to not realize the opportunity that I had, but actually work with the French Sûreté, which was their CID, mm-hmm. The German Kriminalpolizei, heroin and hashish were a huge problem back in the 70s.
20: After Vietnam and all
21: well,
20: that.
21: Well, Vietnam, the problem just kept coming because guys would come home from Vietnam and they would have problems. But a lot of guys went from Vietnam to Germany and Korea. Same thing. Heroin was a huge problem. So we had our work cut out for us. A massive group of six of us to handle all of Germany, Belgium, and...
20: Six of you. That was this?
21: Well... Wow. Hard to find six guys that were stupid enough to go undercover and do that. But I came back to the States, wanted to finish college, thought, well, he was, you know, I had a lifestyle over there, so I couldn't live off the GI Bill. And so I took a job with the police department, and they found out about my background. So the next thing you know, I'm working undercover again. And then this was the late 70s, and drugs had just exploded in Florida.
20: Okay.
21: So they formed a task force, DEA, asked me if I wanted to do it. And it's like, as long as I can go to school 3 days a week, no problem with that. So ended up working narcotics until 1986.
20: Wow.
21: I went to DEA school and still have my, you come by the office one day and I'll show you my diploma.
20: Okay.
21: I don't have etchings, but I have diplomas. But yeah, it was a sad time, and it was a very difficult time. I look at the tools that law enforcement has today. If I went to the islands or South America, pretty much on my own. Mm-hmm. If I wanted to get hold of somebody back in the States, I'd pick up the phone and call.
20: Yeah.
21: There were no cell phones.
20: Yeah, that's different.
21: Satellite phones were barely working, and it was
20: the little brick phones, the suitcases, right?
21: We wished we had those.
20: Yeah. I bet you got some stories, Nigel. That's crazy. So of South Florida in the 80s, late 70s, that's like all Don Johnson, you know.
21: Well, Miami Vice was born out of that.
20: Yeah.
21: The joke was that we could always tell a cop by the fact that he looked like either Don Johnson or what was the other guy's name?
20: Tubbs, yeah.
21: Yeah, the silk floor jackets, and we all look like this or bums. And
20: yeah.
21: So if you went out into a bar, you could tell, not a narc, because a narc would never dress like that. but the boating community was also interesting. Places like Everglades City became very, very well known
20: mm-hmm.
21: because things got too hot in Miami. And then you had the sod farms, which I don't know if you knew, but back in the day, you could land a DC-3 or a DC-6 at night, and they did. So we had some interesting encounters out in the Everglades.
1: You know, my grandfather bought this in the late 70s, you know, and he was here. You know, I mean, this was, he built onto it. And the first winter they were here, they would see maybe like two boats go by, like a mullet skiff. But at night, just boats hauling through here. You know, these are mullets.
21: Yeah.
1: And
21: water lines that had been repainted.
1: Yeah, you know, I mean, just crazy. This would fly, you know, you'd see stuff, you know, but it was just different back then. But yeah, I mean, a lot of stuff came in through 10,000 Islands, through Marco, through, I mean, because they're not.
21: But even actually up in Fort Myers with the fishing fleets, there were a lot of folks that supplemented their incomes back in the day.
1: I bet. Yeah, I can never figure that out. You see these boats, like you go down the Keys and you see stuff and you hear stuff like all the time. It's just kind of crazy. I remember being in the Keys. This was probably, let's say 10 years ago. And we were out there fishing and we were out there and it was at a Bud and Mary's, you know, and the captain says, "Hey, look at that." And it was a square. We didn't touch it. We didn't. We just like,
21: that's amazingly always weighing right around 50 pounds.
1: Yeah. You know, I was like, we didn't touch it. I was like, you know, it was just me on the boat with the captain, the first mate. The first mate actually owned the boat. And, so he's like, "Nope, I don't want that near my boat or anything like that." I was like, "I don't want nothing, but just crazy stuff." So, I mean, I would imagine one night would pay for that boat several times over, you know.
21: I'm not going to say any names, but I can, right off the top of my head, I can name half a dozen millionaires who were smart enough to get out of the profession after they made their money. And of course, back in the day, the RICO statutes really were a result of the drug trade. So did start using racketeering, influence, and corruption with RICO until the early 80s. And then you started seizing boats and planes and you name it.
1: Like, I watched the movies, right, with RICO and stuff. So where did that, do you have any, like, any background on that? How that all kind of came up? Or was that down here in the Florida where that started? Or was it more?
21: Absolutely. Here and.
1: See how the podcast goes? We just kind of go from one thing to the
21: next. Yeah, kind of jumping all over the place here.
1: Yeah, that's fun.
21: But.
1: It's interesting. No. Jake and I are intrigued.
21: I don't know why. but RICO was the law enforcement's answer and the government's answer to combating an enormous amount of wealth that we were up against. And we used to say if we showed up with a shotgun, the bad guys showed up with MAC-10s, automatic weapons. And if we showed up with a state's attorney that had been a prosecutor for 3 or 4 years, they showed up with the finest law firms in the country. So it was a money thing. And that's the old thing about, where do you go? Go after the money. So we started going after assets. And it's, you remember Al Capone, I mean.
1: Yeah.
21: Don't ask me if I went to high school with him. I didn't. I'm not that old.
1: He is actually, he did have some time in Bonita.
21: Yes, he did.
1: He had a house down
21: in Hollywood.
1: In Hollywood or across the state, yeah.
21: The house in Hollywood is still there.
1: He was at the fat farm here in Shangri-La, I heard a couple things. So that's what the Shangri-La was eventually.
21: Believe it or not, this was called neutral territory. In fact, South Florida was neutral territory to the mob, to the mafia. Back in the day, they wanted somewhere they could bring their families and where they would be safe. So until, early 80s, late 70s, you never saw mob hits here. But then drugs infiltrated the mafia.
1: Whitey Bulger.
21: Well, Whitey Bulger was a bank robber. He was a bad guy.
1: Highlight back in the day, way back then. So that's different. I remember from the movie there. But
21: great place to launder money.
1: I could imagine.
21: They found that as a way to combat. But bringing up Al Capone, they didn't get him for bootlegging or smuggling or right. They got him for Internal Revenue Service, got him for taxes, tax evasion.
1: Yeah.
21: We know you've got all this money. How'd you get it? We don't care, but you need to pay taxes on it.
1: Yeah. He had an ego too. You know, he was,
21: it's usually what gets most criminals in the end is their egos and their arrogance.
1: Yeah. No. Oh. We know that, but we know that for sure. Well, that's interesting. So you were with the DEA, I guess, then for
21: 2 years.
1: 2 years. Okay. So you were
21: Miami.
1: Miami.
21: And everything would basically, it's funny, there was always a new task force. And most of the guys that I work with had families. Mm-hmm. Terrible job for a guy with a family, a wife.
20: I can imagine. Kids,
21: because between the stress and the amount of time you're away, I could go to South America for a month and the only people that missed me were my folks and girlfriend.
20: Which one?
21: That's unkind. I'm much better now, Adam. And you do realize I've been a legitimate businessman now since, what, 1988?
20: Yes, yes, that's fine. I was four, but it's okay. Jake wasn't even around.
2: Nope.
21: Jake's looking at me like a dinosaur. That's Jake.
2: Not at all.
20: He's dying in that black shirt. That sun's just melting out.
2: No, it's the pants. The shirt's fine.
21: So how did this all come to be? I was curious about that. We're friends, but I've never asked you.
20: So it actually happened. Like we started talking and we advertised on 92.5 Fox News all the time, right? Like, hey, this is Adam from Baywater Exclusive Boat Club, the only family owned and operated boat club forever. So then I started running for office. So we changed it. Hey, this is Adam Botana from Baywater Exclusive Boat Club. And just kind of went from there and we just advertised. And Matt from Wink Radio said, hey, there's an opening on Saturday mornings for like an hour. Do you want to do a podcast? You know, like just do a show on Fox News on Saturday mornings. I'm like 7 to 8 a.m. And I talked to my dad. I was like, hey, this is good advertising for us. So why don't we try it out? So I showed up the first time and Jake was there. And he goes, so what's the name of your show? I go, I don't know. He goes, you don't know? What are you going to talk about? I go, boats? What else am I going to talk about?
21: People?
20: People, you know, life experience?
2: The water.
20: The water? And he's like, okay, give me a minute. So he goes up and gets a guy, Moody, and Moody sat across from me, and we just start talking for an hour, and you know, it was pretty bad. It was pretty bad.
2: It wasn't awful. It wasn't awful, but it was
20: pretty bad. And then we just kept doing it. So we had, I think we did that for what, 5 years? I mean, we did it for a while, 5-6 years, I think.
2: We started in late 2018.
20: Yeah, so we was doing it for like 6 years we did it. And we were on the road, like doing this, and then, you know, I would call in and we would just record the show. And people listen to it on 92.5 because people that listen to Fox News 92.5, it's like religious. They just turn it on. Monday through Sunday, they just turn it on. And I had people like, ah, this show's done. Again, people are like, hey, you and Jake, how about your mom's key lime pie? Because I'll talk about my mom's key lime pie or Nugget or Jake. People love Jake.
21: So are you telling me that more people besides your mom are watching this?
20: I know. Yeah.
21: That's frightening.
20: There's three of us now.
21: I've probably got constituents right now that are rethinking their vote.
20: Yeah. So then we didn't do it for a little while. And I was like, you know, why don't we actually just kind of morph this into a podcast? Let's do it legit. Let's sit down. This is what, our 10th show? This has been our 10th show, 10th podcast that we've done. And it's usually Jake and I. Now we're adding guests just to bring in because it's. I mean, you can only listen to Jake and I.
2: We've got 210 episodes of me and him.
20: It's just talking about boats and whatever and the boat business and family and carnivals and running for Congress. And that's the whole thing, like Carney to Congress podcast.
21: Oh, I do remember.
20: You know, so it's just kind of fun. I mean, it just kind of, we went there and the name came up as we were, the chamber, the Florida chamber gave me a B for like my first year in at session. Cause I don't even know how they came with a B cause I voted the right way. But they just gave me a B and I was like, this is bull.
21: Yeah, this well, it was probably before the amount of respect that you showed your elders.
20: Yeah.
21: That's probably the B.
20: So I'm there and I was at a bar with a buddy of mine. He's like, can you believe this? And he goes, you know, well, why don't we write, you know, never been an A student anyways, you know? So that's what I wrote. And I shared it and tagged the chamber. And I put hashtag Carney to Congress because my family's originally in a carnival business. So then we were here and I'm like, Jake, we ought to just change it from Baywater Boat Club because this is brought to you by Baywater. Family business, paying for the podcast. But let's just change it to the Carney to Congress podcast. So Jake made a whole website and I'll share it with you. And it's like, he did a good job. Like, it's good. And we got links on there, kind of the story of the family and everything like that. And we're just rolling with it.
21: So if Jake had a dollar for every time you said, don't worry about it, just roll with it, he'd be a wealthy guy.
2: Well, I'm not broke. Not rich, but I'm not broke.
20: My famous, we'll figure it out. We'll get there. There's only so much you can do. Like with Julia, we had Julia on last week. So she did a great job.
2: She did it way better than she gave herself credit.
20: She did a great job. She got into FGCU too.
21: Oh, good for her. Well, she's a very bright young lady.
20: Oh, yeah. So she came to me. She goes, you know, I think I'm helping out with the business here, Baywater.
21: Is this your Julie voice you're doing right
20: now? I know. I can't do it very well, but it's very, you know, very, very attentive. I think I want to go get an MBA. I'm like, well, that's fine. Let's do it. She goes, you're going to have to write a letter of recommendation. I'm going to get this person to write a letter because I need these letters of recommendation. We got to get it done right now. Like, I go into the office and the computer's open and there's like seven screens open. Okay. Let's go for one. So then this past weekend, she just got in. Got it. They said, you don't even need another light. She went to Ohio State. Like, on paper, great. Boom. Done. Already in.
21: So. The neat thing is you've watched it too. It's the number of young people that have gone to FGCU, and unlike other places, they leave. Mm-hmm. We got a lot of homegrown talent that go to FGCU and stay here. They believe that they have a life here and a career here. That is encouraging.
20: Well, even with her, you know, when she, cause I mean, she, we talked about how she came to be part of Baywater, right? We met at a bar at the Bay House. She was there with her parents. I was there with a club member. She's like, what do? I go, I wash boats. She goes, I'm going to wash boats. I'm like, show up with a resume. And she showed up with a resume. I was like, Dad, we're hiring her. Put her to work over there. And then she worked, you know, with me in the legislature. So it was supposed to be 1 year, turned into three. Now she's back here. But, you know, it's the same with her, is where like, oh, I can't live here. This is too old. There's nothing to do. Then I talked to her like last year and I was like, hey, how do you feel? She goes, this place is great. You know, cause you could, once you kind of get into it, yeah, there's not a bunch of young people and it can get quiet, but now she's 26. It's kind of like, you kind of need that, you know, you get your core people and that's it. You don't need to have everybody.
21: Biggest favor that any parent could do for their child is to take them traveling. So they can see what they've got here, because that's what I had no idea what it was like somewhere else, and then come scampering back here because we do live in paradise.
20: Yeah, and that's the thing. Like, what usually happens here, what I've heard from kids, and Jacob probably touched on this too, is where you hear all the kids that, like, I was traveling, so I got a GED, I didn't go to the high school deal and all that, but you hear, like, oh, I'm going to Tampa. I'm going to college, and I'm moving to D.C., and I'm moving here. And also they go there, and they're like, wow, it sucks. You know, you don't want to live in the city of D.C. I mean, you got, you know, kids just running and just, you know, it'll just breaking and taking everything. And
21: my nephew went to Georgetown, mm-hmm. and greatest place, Guess where he's practicing law? South Florida.
20: Yeah. No, exactly.
21: Where do you want to raise his kids? South Florida. Safer.
20: Yeah.
21: Great opportunities and a state where we don't tax you to death.
20: Yeah. You know, hey, we're going to try to drop that even a little bit more.
21: Your lips to the Lord's ears.
20: Yeah. You know, and there's stuff. Remember, we're talking about Detroit. Detroit, Jake. This is a funny story.
21: Jake would not know. Detroit, once upon a time, Jake, was a beautiful city. Great place to grow up. Safe. Mm-hmm. Exciting. I mean, there's always something going on. Population was around 1.5, 1.7 million, somewhere in there. And now it's 600,000, 700,000. Mm-hmm. And it got all the way where it was actually less than 500,000.
20: Yeah. Unions destroyed Michigan. I have to say, I probably get in trouble for some people, you know, but I think a lot of them, I mean, that's why we did carnivals there, right? That's why we did so many fairs in Michigan, because they had so much disposable income. You have somebody that lives in Three Rivers, which is on this side of the state. He works Monday through Thursday. He drives over. And his family still lives in Three Rivers because he's making, this is back in the 70s, 20, 30 bucks an hour working for, you know, the big three.
21: Like making 100, 110 bucks an hour now.
20: You know, I mean, unions were great back in when the kids were in the shops. You know, you had 7-year-olds in the cotton gins and stuff like that. It was a different animal. But Detroit is really, like, there's a story, we were talking about this earlier. So originally my grandfather got into the business, carnival business, selling ice cream. You know, that was his deal. They had back in the 50s is when he got into it, was Nutty Dips. So it was like a Klondike
21: bar. Nutty Dip.
20: Yeah. So a Klondike bar that was dipped in chocolate, rolled in nuts, because they didn't have soft serve, right? So he had the exclusive at the Detroit State Fair. So they had like

0: fair as he did in Michigan and Indiana and down into Alabama and the South. You know, we did that. But he was there, and we had a couple crazy stories about these trailers, right? And these were like little pop-up trailers, or like a RV pop-up. And it's not the nice stuff that you see now with all the lights and everything. And they had a yesteryear village in Detroit. And what that is we go back in time.
1: Oh, yeah.
0: And they had the blacksmith, and they had the
1: Did you
0: horse
1: ever go to Greenfield Village?
0: The Greek town, or
1: Greenfield Village, which is basically Henry Ford Fire. So it was Michigan in the height of the golden age of the automobile area. But if you haven't been there, old steam locomotives, Henry Ford's one of his production plants, just a small scale of it.
0: Like every president, like my parents seen Reagan there, they seen Bush. So by the time I was older, we had pulled out because Detroit had got so bad. The fair went really down. The town went down. A lot of stuff. But there was a lot of good things there. So they had the stagecoach over in this yesteryear village, okay? And they had like six horses on this stagecoach. And it would, you know, they were walking around the yesteryear village. Well, Detroit was pretty rough. And this was, I think, in the 70s. Might have been the...
1: So your first riots were in 67.
0: So yeah, so this is pretty rough. So it would get pretty rough at the fair.
1: Sure.
0: And they started rioting at the fair. And we had these little pop-up tents. And my parents, they were young. I don't think my brother was even born yet. But they were in the yesteryear village trailer. And what would happen is folks would just start running. Kids would start running, and they would destroy. Like, they killed a couple employees because they rolled a cheap jewelry trailer over, you know, and a girl got pinned underneath and she died because they just start breaking. They just start grabbing. So what my parents did, like, and you kind of become friends with everybody around you. There was like a grab joint. So they had like sausage and hamburgers there. And then there was the ice cream, and there was a popper that had like cotton candy and caramel apples. Well, the people that were on the stagecoach were there, and they had to get out of there. Like, this was serious. So they took the money out of the trailers and they threw it up into the stagecoach, and everybody jumped onto the stagecoach to get out of there. So there were six horses. Okay. This is a true story.
1: I'm looking at you right now.
0: Like, no,
1: your nose isn't growing. So I'm going
0: to
1: trust you.
0: They had to ride the damn stagecoach out of there, out of that part of the fair, because they would just run it. Right. And people get scared of horses. You know, they get, you know, there's a reason there's a mounted division, right?
1: Well,
0: and they
1: start getting. If you've ever looked a scared horse in the eye, you do not want to be in a
0: So way. They're running this stagecoach, and everybody's on top of this thing. My dad, Cuban, you know, back in, this is the 70s, you know, big hair.
1: Always wanted to be a cowboy.
0: You know, mom, fair faucet hair in there, all that. And everybody's up on there, and they had to ride that out of that area of the fairgrounds to get to the other side, to get where it was safer. You know, but it was crazy. But that was the 70s in Detroit. You know, it was nuts, and it was crazy. And the money was good, but it was trouble. It was a lot of work, a lot of hassle to deal with.
1: Well, you know, it's funny you say that. Detroit's a great example, and I don't want to speak ill of the East Coast of Florida, but you know, I used to say that when I came over here, and even when I ran for office, I was very passionate about it. When I moved to Fort Lauderdale, it was Bonita Springs.
0: Mm-hmm.
1: You could water ski on the Intercoastal Waterway.
0: Yep.
1: You could go hunting out where Weston is now on horseback.
0: Yeah.
1: And it was safe. My parents built their only new home, very humble little three bedroom, two bath in Lauder Hill. And there were no locks on the doors. There was a slide lock on the front door, basically for show. You didn't lock your doors.
0: So when did you move down into Lauderdale?
1: 1970.
0: So you were what?
1: I just graduated high school. Okay. Literally 2 weeks after, mom and dad said, as soon as you graduate, we're moving to Fort Lauderdale.
0: And are you the youngest? Are you the?
1: Oh, I was the oldest.
0: You're the oldest. Okay. We're so Catholic. They wanted you to get through.
1: My mother was a failure. She only had five kids. Bad Catholic.
0: So they wanted to get you through high school. They're like, all right, we're pulling the kids out. Because, I mean, that was Detroit was getting rough.
1: Well, nobody in our family had ever been to college. And my mother had great plans for me. I was either going to be a lawyer or a priest. And that didn't work out real well. My father said he saw before that that's probably not going to happen. So I ended up staying in Detroit because of a girl and went to the University of Detroit. But they moved down here. And I was the most popular guy in my fraternity because my folks lived in Fort Lauderdale.

0: So spring break and Christmas, my dad would have 6-7 guys. He'd set up cots in the garage.
1: Yeah.
0: And everybody slept there. And
1: well, that's surprising that you guys went to that coast, because usually everybody from Michigan follows 75 and comes to the West Coast.
0: Dad had a friend, and it was a, quote, business opportunity.
1: Okay.
0: And that's how we ended up in Fort Lauderdale.
1: Awesome.
0: And it just a great place.
1: Mm-hmm.
0: But
1: he would probably lay on the accent thick, too.
0: He came down here.
1: Because you went to Florida Atlantic, didn't you?
0: Well, I did. So I got my associate's degree in criminal justice at Broward College.
1: Okay.
0: And then went on to FAU and got public administration and criminal justice there. Okay. And look at FAU now. When I went to school there, you had to worry about stepping into boring owl holes.
1: Mm-hmm.
0: Now we've got a 30,000 seat stadium, Division I. I mean, it just, and medical school. I mean, obviously I love FGCU, it's our mm-hmm. great local university, but I am an owl.
1: You can't get any more medical schools in the state of Florida. You know, those places like, no, the bog says no more medical schools.
0: Is that true?
1: Yeah.
0: Wow.
1: So that's why you can't. Yeah. So they, you know, I mean, Florida is, you think about it, it's competitive as hell with the amount of colleges.
0: Oh, yeah. Good way.
1: And the amount of colleges that we have in the state of Florida, University of Florida, University of Central Florida, FAU, US of Miami, you know, UF. FSU. I mean, you're talking million FSW. But that's community versus, I mean, just massive.
0: There's a good example. You just brought it up. FSW, was Edison, mm-hmm. it was just a little community college. Now you can go to FSW and you can get a bachelor's degree. It's limited.
1: With no debt.
0: Bingo.
1: With no debt.
0: Well, you and I have a friend, Richard. We won't name his last name, but he was thrilled because one of his triplets decided to go to FAU. So he'll have to buy you and I dinner and drinks for the next 4 years.
1: Oh, yeah, exactly.
0: Which saved him a lot of money.
1: Yeah. Well, he's got his other girls going to FSU. I was like, well, she's got a job in the legislature.
0: And one to Clemson.
1: Yeah, and the boy to Clemson. So that's great.
0: As soon as I heard about Clemson, I started feeling sorry for him.
1: Yes. That's good for him, though. It's good for him to get up there. And, you know, but that's, I mean, it's crazy. So remember, so Nigel calls me one day. He's like, hey, we got tickets over at Dunk City at the FGCU.
0: Oh, goodness.
1: FAU is going to come over and roast him. You want to come over? I was like, sure. I'll come over and hang out.
0: It was the year that we went to the Final Four.
1: Yeah, yeah.
2: Crazy year.
1: And it was the year after, right? It was the year after?
0: It was the year that we went to the Final Four. So
1: I got an FGCU hat, so I'm sitting with all the FAU guys.
0: No, when you say, he's sitting in the FAU alumni section with me, excuses himself, and comes back wearing an FGCU hat, sits down and says, what do you think?
1: And FGCU won. Like, they beat it.
0: It started, and what's the, I apologize, the new president of FGCU, she's great.
1: Ansel.
0: And, Dr. Ansel, and she's up there, and I walked over at halftime and said, I just want to apologize. What for? And I said, what we're going to do to you in the second half. And she was so graceful because at the end of the game, we were down on the floor, and she walked over, and I said, never mind.
1: Yeah, and I was just talking the whole time. It was great. You know, remember?
0: Can you say on the podcast?
2: No, he can't. I'm writing it down.
1: He bleeps it out.
0: Thank you.
1: But I just said,
0: can you say blank?
2: It's fine.
1: Beep. No. But I remember I was just sitting there. Abby, who is my hygienist, was sitting there with us, and she was getting mad the whole time. And I'm like, come on. I mean, there was just a nice guy next to us. He was like, you remember, he kept looking at me. He was like, oh, because it was, and that was fun. College basketball is amazing.
0: The good news would protect you was you were state representative. Otherwise, people would have probably taken you under the bleachers and done terrible things.
1: Yeah, probably. But what a great game. And
0: what
1: was
0: a
1: fun.
0: Great moment for the university. Oh. And is as upset as I was about losing, watching just the absolute joy at the arena there was pretty special.
1: 3,000 people arena, you know.
0: Sounded like 10,000.
1: Yeah. No, it's always great. It's always good to go watch the boys and the girls there play. I mean, they do a great job. We've talked about getting football. Never going to happen.
0: You remember Wilson Bradshaw?
1: Yeah. Oh, yeah. He used to be a member of Baywater Boat Club.
0: Well, here's a little secret. I don't think he'd mind me saying it now. Wilson and I had our season tickets at FAU together. He was an owl.
1: Okay.
0: That's where he got both his undergrad and his master's.
1: Nice.
0: And great guy.
1: Good dude.
0: But we'd go over to football games on the rare occasions that he would go undercover. He'd wear a Hawaiian shirt.
1: Yeah. I always seen him when, I mean, that was back when Dunk City Remember always him behind there.
0: He was so proud.
1: Oh yeah, so proud there behind there. And he would be right there with the kids in there. We might get blown away. Maybe. We'll see what happens.
0: I like the breeze.
1: The breeze is nice. We're underneath the tee. Yeah,
0: we'll great story with Brad. And it tells you, people say sports are such a waste of money. I can't remember the exact number, but before the basketball team had their run, the number of hits on the FGCU website a month used to be about something like 800. Mm-hmm. After Dunk City, they were getting several thousand a week.
1: Oh, yeah.
0: And it's really not come because now their girls, women's sports programs, phenomenal. Why the guys can't catch up. There's a little challenge for our FGCU men, catch up with the girls.
1: But the girls went to the Sweet 16 before the boys did, way before Dunk City was even there.
0: But they're getting their volleyball team, phenomenal. But yeah, it's a great program, Breeze. It was something we should all be proud of. And we're watching it. It's not in its infancy anymore, but we're still watching the development.
1: 20 years.
0: Yeah, 20 years, 20 years from now, it'll be amazing.
1: 20 years at FGCU's been.
0: But Wilson Bradshaw, when he was president, they asked him, when are we going to have a football team? And he said, we're not. And he was smart enough to have done a study and said, with the population base that we have, good sport. Mm-hmm. And he was right.
1: Yeah. No,
0: so they put the money in basketball.
1: Yeah. No, there's maybe one day, you know, a long time from now, but it is where you build the stadium, all the stuff. It's just not, it's so expensive. You're talking $100 million just to have a football program. And with all the portal stuff going on now and everything else, it was great to see Indiana. That kid from Miami, what a Mendoza. Yeah. What a great
0: story. Great kid. Story.
1: Yeah.
0: Yep.
1: You know, hopefully he does something in Vegas. I don't know. Vegas is where.
0: Well, hopefully Vegas doesn't do something to him.
1: Yeah. You know, you hate to see that, but no, it's going to be good from there. So
0: what's your favorite sports team? I've always, do you even really have a favorite sports team?
1: You know, it's tough, right? Cause I was always traveling when I was a kid, right? Yep. We were always on the road, got into NASCAR cause we did all the races and stuff like that. That was back when Earnhardt and Gordon were, that's when we were in NASCAR, the peak. It was amazing. I mean,
0: sir. There's a guy named Richard Petty that would disagree with
1: you. Yeah. Oh, it was good. You know, his son was, Kyle was there. I seen Richard. And you know, he would drive and he would, you know, have the hat and the thing and he would do all the stuff. And it was great. But I think for football, I like the Dolphins. You know, I mean, they're horrible. But we'll see what happens.
0: New regime in town. Things may be different in 2 years.
1: I think Ross gets in the way all the time. You know, he's kind of got that, that Dallas Cowboy. I can't think of him right now. Who's the owner?
0: Jerry Jones.
1: Jerry Jones issue where he gets involved and doesn't let people do their jobs. And I think it's unfortunate. I like the Gators, go to UF to see. I've dated enough girls from UF over the years. I've spent a couple times there, but, FSU is fun. So, you know, I mean, hey, if it's a Florida team, I'm down, you know, but it's nice to go to the college games and actually see people show up.
0: We'll actually have you come over to an FAU game where a bucket list trip. You're welcome to go with us. Because I, as a season ticket holder, I get little options, but FAU plays Army at West Point on October the 17th. So my old commander who lives here in Bonita Springs from the Army.
1: Okay.
0: And my best friend, Jerry Teven, we're going to fly up and spend 3 days. And command was West Point.
1: I would love to go, but unfortunately I'm in Mississippi or the state fair.
0: State fair.
1: So I got to make money.
0: We'll send you pictures.
1: Yeah. No, but I'm down. Love to. Is the podcast getting all this wind?
0: Yeah, I know it's getting them hot air, but is it getting all this wind?
1: This is kind of, we're out in the elements. This is a good experience.
2: Yeah. Is that going to rain, you know?
1: It does, but it's not getting close. I mean, it's.
0: The rain looks like it's more over here. Yeah.
1: Yeah. It's, you can see we're okay. We're getting there.
2: I could deal with
1: it. It might stop before it gets to us. You know, who knows this time of year.
2: 2 years ago, I've been crying.
1: Like you go to the Everblades, like we went to the game to one of the Kelly Cup fly offs. I was like, that's when you go. Place is packed.
0: Should have brought that up. Good for you for bringing that up. I mean, we just won our fourth Kelly Cup in 5 years.
1: Yeah.
0: That's like winning the Stanley Cup four times.
1: Yeah, four-peat.
0: And it's, you've been to the games. It's quality hockey. So those kids end up in the NHL.
1: Yeah, no, I took a couple of the staff. We went over there and we got nosebleed seat, but it was great. And it was just fun to go to and just check out. It's like you go to the Panthers, you know, it's great. You go to, Tampa. Like to the Lightning games, that's a whole nother level. Those people are intense. I think when you're outside.
0: You think anybody from Tampa will listen to your podcast?
1: Probably. I don't know.
0: That's a shame because I was going to say, why would anybody go to a Tampa Bay Lightning game? Because you can go to a Panther game.
1: But yeah, better. But you know, it's, I got to say, it's nice. I was talking to the guys that we had there. Like we had Julia, Dylan, and Jordan, one of the guys who used to work for us. Like you work outside all day. It's nice to go inside where it's cold. Like, you know, just kind of chill out. You know, at the game and sit there and experience it. But they do a good job. I mean, the Hoffman family's kind of gumped a bunch of money into that arena. It's nice to see. It's good to see.
0: Well, and to see it full.
1: Mm-hmm. Oh yeah. And Floridians, I mean, they're all about it. They play. That's something to do. I mean, we get so many Midwesterners down here, like you say, most of Michigan, Wisconsin, Illinois. They all roll down here. The East Coast is more New York and New Jersey.
0: So let's see if I can get you in trouble.
1: It's not easy.
0: Probably is. So
1: I mean, not hard.
0: You're probably following a little bit of World Cup.
1: Uh-huh.
0: And so I can say this as a former soccer player, that this is the best men's team that the U.S. has ever had.
1: Okay.
0: I mean, you hear that around the world. People are really surprised. They're playing like a team. So, and two wins, convincing wins. But let's say the USA... And I think they're actually going to make it to the quarterfinals. They don't have any major injuries, which would be, again, phenomenal.
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7: Big rain for the Big Island. I'm Pam Puso, Fox News. Tropical storm Moke is expected to pass south of Hawaii's Big Island, dumping anywhere from 5 to 15 inches of rain. Life-threatening flash flooding and mudslides are major concerns. Parts of Hawaii are still recovering from Hurricane Lala, and thousands are still without power. A convicted killer in Texas has lost a bid for a new trial.
8: The defense team for Carmelo Anthony is planning to appeal after a Texas judge denied him a new trial. Saturday's order does not detail the reasoning. Anthony was convicted of murder and sentenced to 35 years in prison in June for 2025 stabbing death of 17-year-old Austin Metcalf. Anthony's lawyers argue a new trial is warranted, citing violations of his rights. They also claim an unwritten agreement between his former lawyers and prosecutors was improperly handled.
7: Fox's Jackie Ibanez. She broke barriers for women in Congress. Former U.S. Senator Nancy Kassebaum Baker of Kansas has died. She was 94.
9: Several firsts for Baker. She was the first woman elected to the U.S. Senate without previously having a husband who served in Congress. Baker won election in 1978, serving three terms. She married former Republican Senator Howard Baker of Tennessee in 1996, the first marriage between a man and woman who'd both served in the U.S. Senate. Later in life, she increasingly broke with the Republican Party, endorsing Democrats in several Kansas races. Baker also called for President Donald Trump's impeachment after the January 6, 2021 attack on the U.S. Capitol. This has just gone too far, she told Kansas City's KMBC. Deborah Valentine, Fox News.
7: More devastating Russian attacks on Ukraine. Officials say at least 10 people are dead after drone strikes on the Capitol and other regions. 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
23: Good morning, Dr. Shane Walker here. Thanks for joining us. And the topic for this segment is one I've never done before. You know, almost 23 years of hosting this radio show, and what we're going to talk about is the truth about chiropractic care. And in fact, I'm going to expose some things about my own profession. And I got to tell you, the biggest myth regarding chiropractic care, and this is going to come to a surprise that I'm going to kind of admit this, so to speak. The biggest myth about chiropractic care is that it's focused is for neck pain and back pain. Let me say it one more time. The biggest myth about chiropractic care is that the focus is for neck pain and back pain. Now, yes, it's widely proven that chiropractic is extremely effective for correcting issues related to neck pain, back pain, mid-back pain, hip pain, all these things. However, it was developed, the profession was developed initially as a tool to help support overall health and wellness in a very unique way, not just back pain and neck pain, but to support our general health and wellness. So I'll discuss how that plays out in a second, but what's happened over the years is that it was learned that chiropractic is effective for neck pain and back pain. So that became a very easy kind of logical way to promote or market the profession is for the treatment of neck pain and back pain because so many people have that. But that doesn't mean that was the initial purpose of chiropractic care. So let me create some clarity with this. You know, many people initially come into our clinic because of neck pain, back pain, headaches, and other problems, of course. But they've noticed as they got treatment for their back pain or neck pain, they've noticed that other health challenges that they had been, you know, treating unsuccessfully for years began to systematically resolve or go away. This is because every organ, every cell, every muscle, every gland in your body receives messages from the brain for proper functioning, and those messages have to flow through your spine and then out the spinal nerve roots. These are the nerves that come out from in between your vertebrae. And so those messages flow out those spinal nerve roots into the organ or gland or muscle or tissue for the good stuff to happen. That's how the brain gets the power to the body, is through those nerves. So our job is one very simple, specific, powerful thing. That is to remove the pressure or blockage from the nerve system so that the healing signals that the brain is trying to transmit or to send can be delivered properly to the body parts that need the attention. So essentially, think of someone stepping on a garden hose and that water flow slowing. What we're doing within the spinal column is analyzing it as specifically as we can to make the best adjustment to take our foot off that garden hose, open that nerve channel up, allow the power that's flowing through that nerve to get to the body part for healing to happen. Now, it sounds simple, but isn't it a lot more refreshing of an approach than ignoring your symptoms or masking your symptoms with drugs or having surgery? To me, it's common sense, but I'm biased. Going on. So when the nerve supply within the spinal column is restored properly, amazing things can happen. Not because I'm so great or even because chiropractic is so great, but because God didn't make junk. Your body isn't junk, and your body was designed to heal. Think about it from this perspective. If you cut your finger, what happens to that cut over time? It heals. The body regrows tissue. Your body sends immune cells to the site of the cut to help prevent infection. Like, there's magical stuff that happens when the body regrows tissue. It's amazing. So I just use that as an example that whatever symptoms you're dealing with, your body has the ability to heal many, many things within the right environment. So that's our goal, is to create a healing environment in your body where your body can function and heal at its full potential. So we have a saying in the office: we move the bone off the nerve and your body does the healing. This is the principle of chiropractic. It's simple, it's effective, and it's been serving patients now since 1895. So the first chiropractic adjustment was given by D.D. Palmer in Davenport, Iowa in 1895. Quite a long time ago, actually. But within the realm of traditional professions, law, medicine, teaching, and these sorts of things, it's a very young profession. 1895, first adjustment. Roll this clip for me.
16: Prior to coming to the doctor, I had constant neck pain and lower back pain. Since I've been here and gone through treatments, now my neck pain is pretty much gone and the back pain is almost dissipated totally. And as a whole, I feel so much healthier. I don't seem to be getting colds as much. I just feel overall my health has improved significantly. Prior to this, I just was taking medications to deal with the pain. Now I don't really need those. So I am thrilled with the outcome so far and hope to continue with it and just to keep improving.
23: So notice she said she feels amazing, her pain's gone, all these things. But notice what she said. She says she doesn't get sick as often either. She kind of slipped that in there. I hope you didn't miss it. But she said, yeah, this pain's gone, that pain's gone, and I don't get colds as often. So how is that? How does an adjustment on the spine now supposedly translate into somebody who's healthier or doesn't get sick as often? Because chiropractic focuses on the spine, which protects the spinal cord, which coordinates the nerve system, your nerve system works with your immune system. Okay? So the brain activates your immune system structures through nerve system innervation. Control. Okay. So what happens here, your nerve system works with your immune system to help your body heal when you're sick or injured or to fight off bacteria or viruses. And this is how your body adapts to challenges and changing of its environment. Optimal immune health comes from optimal nerve system health, which is rooted within your spinal column. I hope that makes sense. You see, the adjustment allows for proper communication between your brain and the immune structures. Messages are sent throughout your body via your nerve system, which is primarily housed or protected within your spinal column, the vertebra, the bones. When your immune system needs to act, whether by releasing antibodies, discharging hormones, increasing production of white blood cells, whatever it is, the brain needs to be able to send a message clearly to the immune system to make it happen. So if you have interference in that communication pathway, the messages may not arrive at its destination, or they may not arrive at their destination clearly. So then maybe the signals are distorted. So when you're under chiropractic care, your spinal column will be aligned. There will be little to no interference within your nervous system, allowing for proper communication between your brain and your body, between your brain and the immune structures, right? So think of it this way. Chiropractic is really all about communication. So think of it from the perspective of an orchestra. You know, it has a conductor that keeps it all in harmony, right? If there's communication breakdown in a relationship, the relationship will fall apart. If that conductor of the symphony orchestra goes in drunk, things aren't going to be coordinated and the music's going to sound horrible. So this is why when you interview, not that you guys go around interviewing chiropractic patients, but hypothetically, if you were to talk to them, or if you were to go to our website and look at all the video testimonials, what you're going to see is that people say, yeah, I initially went to the chiropractor because I had a headache. And my headaches are gone, but I'm also not getting sick as often, or I have more energy, or I sleep better. So the research is clear that chiropractic care will help you get sick less often, or at least enhance the immune response. So when you get sick, your body's fighting off an invader and that the body deems dangerous to you. Most medications tend to eliminate the invader immediately, leaving your body with the inability to know how to fight or pull off that attack again in the future if it needs to. So every time your body naturally fights an infection, it's building up what I call biological self-esteem, if that makes sense. So chiropractic focuses on optimizing the functioning of the body, meaning that your body will have a heightened ability and opportunity to fight off a dangerous invader, and it will be able to do that more effectively and quickly and thoroughly if there's proper communication between your nervous system and the immune system. So the next time that bacteria or virus, let's call it the invader, approaches you, your body will kick into high gear and eradicate that invader promptly. You know, oftentimes before you even realize you were going to get sick. So, quick thing, we're going to do something special here. We do chiropractic differently in our office from the perspective that we're not in a hurry when we see a new patient. We're not in a hurry to throw you on the adjusting table and give you an average adjustment. So we take our time in that evaluation. We go through the problem. We do a health history. We do a thorough hands-on spinal examination, posture, range of motion analysis, and we utilize a tool also called infrared spinal thermography, which is a sensitive device that picks up in units of microvolts. It picks up areas of poor nerve function. When we scan the spine, it shows us where the problem's coming from. Anyway, long story short, what we're going to do today is we are going to donate, first three people who give us a call here, we're going to donate that initial consultation in our office, which will include that computerized infrared thermographic scan or thermography scan of your spinal column. That'll get the bulk of the work out of the way so we can see, A, can we help you? And we can give you some recommendations for you to consider from there. So if you want help, if any of this resonated with you on any level, first three callers, we are going to donate that initial consultation and thermographic scan. So I'm going to give you the number here. If you're in the car, pull over, don't get in a wreck just trying to call to make this appointment, but we're going to make it easy for you because we've got a little catchy phone number for you to remember. It's pretty simple. It's 393-LIVE, 393-LIVE, which is 393-5483. So if you get the voicemail, don't hang up, just leave a voicemail. We're on the radio, there's other callers coming in. You still might be one of the first three callers, and what we'll do is go ahead and find a time for you to come into the office. We'll have that evaluation, and the consultation and thermography scan will be complimentary. But we will do that for the first three callers. So I'm going to give you that number again. It is 393-LIVE, 393-5483. Area code, of course, is 239. People say, they come in sometimes and they go, why didn't you give us the area code? And I'm thinking to myself, okay, be nice, first of all, but if you don't know what area code you're in, we got bigger problems. I don't think chiropractic can help you. But anyway, 239. And then the phone number is 393-LIVE. 393-5483. Quick commercial break. We'll be right back.
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23: 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And there are all sorts of helpful articles as well as, more importantly, video testimonials that, who knows, maybe you connect with a problem that one of our past patients got through. But regardless, few people really understand what exactly a pinched nerve is. I hear the term pinched nerve from our patients in the community, oftentimes associated with chiropractic care. But again, you know, not a lot of people really understand what a pinched nerve is or what it creates. It seems like a simple concept to understand, but it's much more complex than that. And again, it's important to have an understanding of where that nerve goes. Okay, great. We've got a nerve in the neck. We got a nerve in the back that is quote unquote pinched. But that nerve doesn't stop there. Okay, so where that nerve goes or where it terminates or ends and what structure is on the end of that nerve is of prime importance. In the spine, we've got 24 pairs of spinal nerves that come off the neck, mid back, and low back. All of those nerves eventually go out to the body and attach to an organ, attach to a gland or a tissue or muscle of some sort. So what happens when the bones in the spine are in position, that's a good thing. When they're out of position, we all know they pinch or put pressure on the nerve. But what does that do to the organ or the tissue or the gland at the end of the nerve? It creates what I refer to in our office as dis-ease, not disease, but dis-ease, a lack of ease. And dis-ease creates a lack of functioning, creates a lack of coordination. It creates a lack of the ability of the body to respond. And if your body can't function properly, if it can't coordinate properly, and if it can't respond to its environment properly, what's going to happen? The environment is going to destroy that body over time. This is what's happening when you have neck pain, back pain, headaches, numbness, tingling, any situation such as these where the nerves are being pinched or choked or compressed. The ramifications extend beyond, far beyond that localized pain. So the problem projects beyond the spine and where the pain is onto those organs, glands, and tissues attached to the ends of those nerves. So what is health? I mean, I asked this question kind of a silly question, but I ask it because we're never told what health is. We're always told what health is not. What's the discussion you have with your doctor, whether it's a medical doctor, chiropractor, dentist, whatever it is? What does that discussion sound like when you engage in a conversation with your healthcare practitioner? Is it about health or is it about disease, sickness, symptoms, cancer, pain, inflammation, a bad lab report? Health is more than just a lack of disease. It's more than just not having a disease or not having pain. But in actuality, health is a state in which your body is functioning as close to 100% as possible. Imagine this. Imagine all the doctors you had, regardless of the type, dentist, chiropractor, medical doctor, whatever it is. Imagine all the doctors that you see, their focus is helping you function as close to 100% as possible, helping your teeth function as close to 100% as possible, helping your spine and nervous system, helping your digestive tract, your cardiovascular system, your immune system. You may go in with a problem, but the doctor says, look, Mrs. Smith, I see that you have this going on, but if we can get this part of your body functioning better, the problems will eventually be taken care of by your body. So how are we doing with that as a country? How are we doing with our health as a nation? Well, the World Health Organization ranks the United States, well, and many other countries. Every 2 years, the World Health ranks 41 industrialized countries in what they call overall health. The United States is ranking 39th out of 41 industrialized countries in overall health. So I hope that resonates with you a little bit, because the United States is at the basement of the industrialized world when it comes to overall health. Now, hang with me on this for a second, because if you want to have a heart attack or a stroke, no better place to have it than the United States. Okay? But I would hope that you would agree that healthcare is different than crisis care. And on all the markers of overall health and wellness, the United States is at the basement of the industrialized world, 39th out of 41 countries in overall health. So hey, if you're 39th out of 41 countries in health, your heart attack and stroke treatment protocols better be damn good, because you're going to be using them a lot. And that's exactly what we see happening. Oh, but we're just living longer. What are you talking about, Dr. Walker? We're living longer than we ever have. No, we're just existing longer. And what I've seen in our clinic over the last 23 years of taking care of patients is that patients are people, humans. People are becoming sick and tired of just waiting around for the health problems to pop up, then going and getting tests for those health problems, then diagnosing, putting a name on those health problems, and then drugging them or cutting on them until those problems hopefully go away. People are tired of it. And this is the sick care system that we're living in. And what I'm saying here is that people don't they don't just want a life that's 2 years longer. They want 100% life in those years. So, if that's something you're looking for, we're going to help you. We're going to do something special here. I'm going to donate. The first three people to call, we're going to donate my initial consultation to you. That includes a sit-down evaluation, including our infrared That includes the initial consultation, the sit-down evaluation with me, including the infrared thermography scan, which is an extremely useful tool to evaluating the functioning, to evaluate the functioning of the nervous system. So again, that initial visit, consultation, including the infrared thermographic scan, spinal scan, is going to be 100% complimentary for the first three callers. So here comes that number. Grab your phone. It is 393-LIVE. Anybody can remember that, right? 393-LIVE. If you do better with numbers than letters, it's 393-5483. 393-5483. If you get the voicemail, don't hang up. It just means we're on the phone with the first caller. And you may be the second or third caller. We'll give you a call back at the end of the show. So just leave your name, phone number, and we will get back to you one more time. Initial consultation with me, including taking of your health history, evaluation of your spine, and it will include probably the most important thing we do in our office to help patients, and that's the computerized infrared thermography scan of the spinal column. So one more time, first three callers, that number is 393-LIVE, 393-5483. Give us a call. We'll try to find a time that works in your schedule. It's astonishing. 68% of Americans, I'm sorry, 68% of adults in America, it's shown, have damage to their discs or the cushions between their vertebrae. And this is referred to as spinal disc degeneration. And if you don't have it now, you'll possibly get it down the line unless you are involved in some sort of spinal mobility program. Spinal mobility program. So at an early age, I'm sorry, not an early age, an early sign of this might be noticing that you're starting to get popping or crackling type sounds when you move your head and neck around or your back. This is known as crepitus. When you rotate or twist your neck, you feel that grinding or that sounds like sand in there. And this noise can occur due to abnormal movement of the joints within the spine. You might feel that grinding sensation, which could be due to the friction between your bones or cartilage and the joints not operating properly. So when the discs between your vertebrae shrink with time, it can lead to pain, stiffness, or even nerve-related symptoms. If those discs affects nearby nerve structures or putting pressure on them. So every month in our office, we've been doing this for quite a while now, here in our Naples clinic, we do an advanced spinal mobility workshop. It's 15 minutes long, real long, big commitment, big time commitment. And we've always only done it for our patients. But for the first time, we're going to open it up to the public where you can come in. We can go through this spinal mobility program that we teach. It takes literally about 15 minutes, and we can fit 20, 30 patients or individuals in this workshop. But doing this preemptively or proactively, or even if you're already having some of these problems, we can show you some super advanced spinal mobility techniques to do at home that will help you. So if you'd like to join us for one of those, we're going to have you just text us. The word me, M-E, me. I want to get my discs and joints of my spine healthier at home. And we'll have you over to the office for about a 15-minute workshop. We do once a month. Just text us the word me. We'll get back to you with the date and the time of the next workshop. That number, of course, is 393-LIVE, 393-L-I-V-E, otherwise known as 393-5483. So this can be a huge help to deal with things proactively before you need more serious help. Many people in this country do see a chiropractor regularly, but Despite that, we only see about 15 to 20% of the American population using chiropractic care. However, it's still the fastest growing healthcare profession in America. In fact, over 2 million people every day are receiving chiropractic care, and that number is going up year to year. Well, most people, how do I say this clearly? Well, most people who use chiropractic care don't or aren't aware of is that there's really a unique story behind the profession. The story of chiropractic is simple. How it was birthed is simple. How it functions simple. How the principle of chiropractic is simple. The practice is simple. And even the results are simple. When you hear the story of how the profession began in 1895, it's just going to make more sense. Chiropractic began, like many other technologies, let's say, being discovered by accident. Dr. D.D. Palmer, the first chiropractor, examined the neck of his recently deaf janitor, whose name was Harvey Lillard, by the way. So he palpated or examined or felt the janitor's neck and felt what he thought was a vertebra, a bone out of place in the neck. He studied the anatomy of the neck, found that the nerve coming off the vertebra at the top of the neck supplies or goes into the inner ear. And by hand, he put his hand on the patient's neck and he made the first rudimentary chiropractic adjustment ever given. And the janitor came back a few days later and told Dr. Palmer that his hearing came back hours after receiving that first alignment or adjustment. And thus, Harvey Lillard's hearing was restored and the chiropractic profession began development and study. The principle of how that works and how it works in your body, in my body, when we have a proper, specifically applied chiropractic adjustment is very simple. It's based on the principle that the body is a self-healing, self-maintaining organism, number one. Number two, the body uses the nerve system and network of over 93,000 miles of nerves that branch off the spine to do the healing with the body. And then number three, the vertebrae that protect the nerves can become misaligned, putting pressure and blocking those nerve signals. And when a proper specific adjustment's applied, relief the pressure off the nerve allows those nerves to get to the target site, get the signal to the target site, and results in healing. Pretty simple. So the practice of chiropractic is simple as well. The actual practice, the hands-on practice. It should always include thorough analysis of the spine prior to treatment. We always do, it's called an infrared computerized thermography scan of the spine, which is an infrared instrument that we run up the spine and the neck, and it takes temperature readings in microvolts off the spine. We start with that. Shows us areas of poor nerve function. It should always include laser-guided specific taken radiograph or x-rays, an analysis of those, and then an accurately applied adjustment. This is what I consider the proper practice. And, I'm not a big fan of just taking patients in, talking to them for 5 minutes and throwing them on a table and giving them a general adjustment. The results that chiropractic produce when applied properly are very simple, but they require one vital step, a consultation with a doctor of chiropractic in your area or in your community. If that community for you is Naples, Bonita, South Fort Myers, consider consulting with us for that consultation if you wish. I could talk, again, until I'm blue in the face, until the cows come home, about how chiropractic works, how it helps people, but there's no better way to illustrate this than hearing from one of our patients. So let's roll that clip, please.
0: Problems I've had in the past. Knee pain, leg pain, shortness of breath because my back was tight, unable to sleep. Just the list could go on and on. The past treatments I've tried other chiropractors to where it was just the once a week, go in, pop. When I came to Thrive, they actually took some x-rays He studied him for a week to decide if he could come up with a treatment plan that would be beneficial. After about the first 3 weeks of coming here, I noticed I didn't have the pain in the side of my knees anymore. About a month into it, my wife was able to see my whole spine up and down when she could never do it before because of all the swelling I had in my back. I sleep better. I stop snoring. I don't really know how to describe the changes I've had because I used to live with a lot of severe pain on, and I'd wake up and the first thing I'd say was, ow. And now I wake up and it's like the sun shines out, you know.
23: I like to warn patients, we do chiropractic differently. So I may have mentioned earlier, I refuse to take a patient in, throw them on the table, and give them an adjustment without properly analyzing their spine. And so that includes the consultation, thorough communication with the patient, hands-on examination, what we call an infrared thermography scan, computerized infrared thermography scan, which is a neurological tool that gives us insight to how the nerves are functioning. And so we're going to do that for you. If you want help, you've got a specific health issue that's you're thinking of right now as you're listening to this, or it's something that you just want to do from a preventative or wellness perspective for your family, we're going to donate that initial consultation with me, including the computerized infrared thermography scan. All that will be done complimentary for the first three callers. There's always a catch, right? There's always a catch. First three callers. People come in a lot of times, they'll say, hey, I was one of the first three callers. Thank you for that. But we know you take like the first 10 callers. And we really don't. We really don't. So we've been in practice 23 years. Take care of a lot of folks. You'll see when you come in, it's a hop in place. So we really do keep it to the first three callers. So we are going to do that for you right now. I'm going to give you the phone number. When you call, just leave your name and your phone number, and we will give you a call back to schedule that. If you're one of the first three messages left, you'll hear from us here at the end of the show. So that number is 393-LIVE, 393-LIVE, 393-5483. Just leave your name and message, and we will give you a call back, and that will include the initial consultation with me, evaluation, which includes the infrared computerized thermography scan, which will, in that moment, will show us what's going on, where the interference is in your spine. It's not something you have to come back for to read the scan. That can be viewed within seconds, okay? Pretty straightforward. So once again, that number, 393-LIVE, 393-5483. Hey, one thing just hit me. Doing the things that we need to do to get healthier or to get through a health problem are pretty easy. The catch 22 is that it's just as easy not to do it. And that's the same thing with making this phone call, right? You probably listen to some of this and think, hey, that just makes sense. I could use that, or I've got this problem I really need help from. And now then you're given an action step to make a phone call, come in and get evaluation. You think, oh, you know, but I'm busy, but it's a drive, but the traffic's drive, money, time, kids, sports, work, food, eating, grocery shopping, all this stuff comes into play, and then you don't. It's easy to make a phone call and do something that might help you, but it's just as easy not to do it. So if you've been fighting with an issue or a pervasive symptom over time, and that's creeping into your head, don't let it stop you. Take a step. Take a step. Take a step. Take a step. One more time before commercial, that phone number, 293-393-LIVE, 393-5483. And we will take your message, give you a call back at the end of the show, and schedule that consultation for you. I'm Dr. Shane Walker. Quick commercial break. We'll be right back.
1: To learn more about the private practice of Dr. Shane Walker and to sign up for his blog, visit ThriveNaples.com. 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
3: Now some doctors are trying to find out whether a chiropractic adjustment might not only straighten your spine, but also help hypertension.
4: Healthcare reporter Sylvia Perez here to explain. Sylvia?
5: Kathy and Ron, many people with high blood pressure would like to find a way to avoid taking medication. A trip to the chiropractor may seem like an unlikely alternative, but an intriguing study is showing that a special kind of neck adjustment is helping some patients lower their blood pressure without drugs.
6: What makes your blood pressure boil? Stress? Too much salt? Lack of exercise? Bad genes? No one's really sure about the cause, but here's something new to consider that might raise the eyebrows of some conventional doctors. Could it be an issue with the top of your spine?
7: They took x-rays and showed me that my neck was out of alignment.
6: Denise Neiman went to a specific chiropractor for pain in her neck. After having a special adjustment, that pain was gone, and so was something else.
7: My blood pressure dropped tremendously.
6: Other patients were reporting the same positive but surprising side effect. Dr. George Bakaris, a hypertension expert at the University of Chicago Medical Center, decided to find out if there really was some kind of connection.
8: We designed a double-blind study to really look and see if, in fact, this procedure was affecting blood pressure.
6: 25 patients got the real adjustment. 25 others got a fake adjustment. The result published in the Journal of Human Hypertension found those patients who got the real thing saw their blood pressure drop dramatically, an average of 17 points. That's equivalent to giving patients two different blood pressure medications at once.
8: So, it's pretty significant.
9: If you're looking for a way to lower your blood pressure, you're going to want to tune in here for the next couple of minutes. And chiropractic care may be a viable option for you. Instead of filling your body with medications loaded with side effects and that don't get to the cause, a simple, specific type of chiropractic adjustment has been found to lower blood pressure without harmful side effects. So this chiropractic adjustment has been documented as being so effective that it works as well as a dual drug, a two-drug combination therapy given at the same time. This is a special type of adjustment we'll discuss. This type of adjustment, within the study that you just heard about, the University of Chicago Medical Center, took place over 8 weeks, and during that time, the patients who were tested did not take any medication despite having high blood pressure. Okay, this study, if you want to look it up, was published in the Journal of Human Hypertension. Okay, in this study, chiropractors tested the hypothesis that realigning the top vertebra in the neck, it's called the atlas, would help reduce people's blood pressure and maintain it. The study was double-blinded, with one group receiving the adjustment, the other group receiving a useless or a fake adjustment, and they didn't know which one they were getting. Those who received the real adjustment saw a significant reduction in their blood pressure rates over the course of 8 short weeks. So according to the study published in the National

0: different study. According to a study published in the National Heart, Lung, and Blood Institute, they say, quote, high blood pressure is a major public health concern because it is a very common condition and a leading risk factor for other conditions, including heart attack, stroke, heart failure, chronic kidney disease, and cognitive decline. Instead of treating this problem with costly medications and other expensive treatments, 8 weeks of chiropractic care can make a major change. So when patients who are prescribed antihypertensive medication do not follow their prescriptions, they're at risk of their high blood pressure returning, of course. But according to this study that was published in the American Journal of Hypertension, there are significant side effects also that patients experience while taking their antihypertensive medication. Two of the side effects that are most commonly found are as high as 85% of the people studied experience side effects of excessive urination and decreased sex drive. Sounds fun. But if patients who have high blood pressure and want to have a safe and effective treatment, they simply need to schedule an evaluation with their community chiropractor who specializes in upper cervical care. We do that. And to evaluate if you can be helped with a special, specific type of an adjustment. Again, the great thing about this study, it was done by a guy named Dr. George Bakris, who's an MD, not a chiropractor. It was published in the Journal of Human Hypertension, not a chiropractic journal. It was done at University of Chicago Medical Center, not a chiropractic office. They just brought a chiropractor in to deliver that type of adjustment. All the data was evaluated and collected and reported on by medical doctors. So the same study includes a surprising statistic about the prevalence of high blood pressure. About 43 million Americans over 18 experience high blood pressure in the U.S., and more than half of them take medications for it. About half of those who are prescribed medication take less than 80% of their medication, which means they're not taking it properly, and there's risk for other problems. They actually show people that take part of their high blood pressure medication, it can create problems of uncontrolled high blood pressure or hypertension. So anyway, the problem can create serious issues like an increase in hospitalizations, heart failure, stroke. High blood pressure problems do not have to be this serious. And the research is clearly showing that an easy solution does not necessarily require medication and is more efficient than a popular pairing of two prescription medications. Am I saying quit taking your high blood pressure medication today and go see a chiropractor? No. Am I saying stay on your high blood pressure medications and go see a chiropractor? Yes. If that chiropractor specializes and has the tools necessary to analyze and give this specific type of an adjustment to the upper cervical spine. Great. Get the care, watch the blood pressure go down, then go talk to your medical doctor about reducing or eliminating your medication. That's the proper order of things. So if you have high blood pressure, you're going to want to call this number. We're going to give you that evaluation of that atlas vertebra where we analyze it, make sure we examine it to see if it's in position. We do what's called an infrared thermographic scan, a computerized thermography scan of the upper part of the neck to see if the nerves that come off the neck that innervate the heart are being fouled up, that regulate blood pressure. And we can tell in 10, 15 minutes if this is something that may be able to help you. Okay. Here's that number. It's 393-LIVE. 393-LIVE. That's 393-LIVE, otherwise known as 393-5483. Again, we're talking about high blood pressure. Stress is a big part of high blood pressure. You know what? Hang on a second. Forget that. Hey, let's go ahead and play the clip of this patient of ours. And there are other videos on our website at thrivenaples.com, by the way, where you can go see them talking about their blood pressure resolving. But let's go ahead and play that clip of our patient.
1: Good morning here in Thrive Chiropractic, and we're with Warren, a patient of ours. How long have you been a patient?
2: I've been a patient about 2.5 months.
1: Gotcha. So Warren's had some good changes he just shared with me recently, and he was nice enough to talk about his health and how to improve. So what did you come in with initially?
2: I came in here to see if I could get my blood pressure stabilized. Not only has my blood pressure stabilized, but it's lowered, it's gone down. I I think my overall health has improved, my posture, and especially my breathing. Do I have a pain in my body? I do not. So it's a good thing that I've come here.
1: Yeah, well, we're happy for you, and we're glad you're feeling better. And that's one thing that a lot of folks aren't aware of, is actually that the nerves in their spinal column control the heart. The nerves control the lungs. So if the misalignments in the spinal column are freed up, the energy from the brain is able to get to the organ, and the body is able to heal more efficiently. So thanks for sharing with us today.
0: So once again, if you want help with potentially dealing with your high blood pressure, you're tired of taking medications, and you would like to see if this can help you, we're going to give you a number here in a second. We're going to take care of the fee associated with the initial evaluation. You'll sit down with me. We'll go through your health history. We'll have the consultation. We'll evaluate. We'll do what's called a computerized infrared thermographic scan of the neck, the upper part of the neck, to see if that top atlas bone is out of alignment and if you're a candidate for this special type of an adjustment for high blood pressure that we discussed here. So that number is 393-LIVE, 393-5483. Once again, 393-5483. If you get the voicemail, leave a message. We'll give you a call back and schedule that appointment for you, okay? One last time, 393-LIVE, 393-5483. Hey, stress. Stress is a vital component of the whole blood pressure picture, but let's just talk about stress specifically, independently. Everyone knows that stress is a killer. Bad economy, war, terrorism, relationships. We all know that stress is bad for your health. But what lies between those two things, stress and our health, is your nerve system. Let me say that again so it makes sense visually, kind of. What lies between health and stress is your nervous system. How stress adversely affects our nerve system is how that stress translates into sickness and disease. Our stress, the way we experience stress, is processed through our nerve system. We live our life through our nerve system. So the way that we help people in our office with stress and the symptoms, of course, that come along with that stress, is to evaluate your nervous system, see how stress is affecting it, and if stress is causing disturbances within your nerve system, we release those disturbances so you can process stress and function in a more healthy manner. So the way we evaluate the nerve system is with a cutting-edge instrument called a Titron 5000. Basically, what it is, it's an infrared, it's a heat-seeking device, basically. Not a heat-seeking missile, but a heat-seeking device. It measures the functioning of the nerves in microvolts. It's a thermographic skin test. It's a scan with a computer that runs up the spine and the neck. The thermography skin measurements take readings from peripheral nerves that branch off the spine. Are the nerves functioning in balance? Are they not functioning in balance? Where is that nerve pressure? What level of the neck or the spine? Is it on the left? Is it on the right? The instrument measures these nerve temperatures coming off the spine on either side, again, in units of microvolts. And this can accurately give us a visual representation in the moment of where and how severe the stress in the spine or the nerve system is, and what needs to be done from there. And that thermographic scan is what drives the rest of our specific chiropractic evaluation. Where did the thermography studies come from? First of all, what's going on now in the thermography world? It is being used not only with the spine and nerves, but it's being used diagnostically. Women are now, many women are now working with their doctors to get away from mammograms and the thermography scans. What they found is that the thermography scan, of course, doesn't put any radiation into the body. And there are several studies that suggest that the thermography scans are more diagnostically accurate than mammograms. So this thermography technology as a whole, whether it's utilized with the nerves or diagnostically, is extremely effective. And guess how it started? Thermography of the spine, like what we use today, goes all the way back to Hippocrates. So Hippocrates would lay a patient face down on the table or on the ground or the bed, however he did it back then. And he had mud that he would spread over patients' back, their backs, along their spine. This is so interesting. And he would watch those layers of the layer of mud along the spine, and he would see which area would dry the fastest. Right? So if the area at L5 on the left was drying faster than the rest of the spine, obviously there's more heat there. That's the area where the nerve is being impinged. Isn't that wild? So from mud to an infrared device, this is how thermography began. And really, it, in my opinion, again, I'm biased because we've invested in the technology for our clinic. We've been using it now for a while. In my opinion, it's an absolute necessity, a hallmark of any new spinal evaluation. And so we're going to do that for you for the first three callers. And we've been doing this in the radio show for over 20 years now. The first three callers, we donate that consultation and initial thermography scan. Here's that number. Are you ready? Because it's the last time we're going to give it. We got to wrap things up. That number is 393-LIVE. 393-LIVE. 393-5483. 393-5483. You're going to get the voicemail probably. Leave your name, phone number. We'll give you a call back at the end of the show and schedule that time that works for you. So once again, that phone number, first three callers, 393-LIVE. 393-5483. Hey, take care of yourselves, everybody. Be well. Be healthy. Save yourself from a life half lived is our motto. That's why we do what we do. Have a great week and catch you next week.
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7: Even more tension. I'm Paul Stevens, Fox News. Tensions rising again between the U.S. and Iran. Iran warning its Gulf neighbors not to join President Trump's new economic campaign, threatening retaliation if they cooperate with Washington. Meantime, traffic through the Strait of Hormuz has surged as ships increasingly use an Oman-backed corridor. And Pakistan's army chief is set to visit Tehran tomorrow, Monday, for talks with Iranian officials. In Ukraine, meantime, Russia attacks are intensifying. At least 16 people killed in a Russian drone strike on a shopping center in the hometown of President Zelensky. Another Russian attack killed 7 people across Ukraine. Zelensky appealing for more air defense missiles as France pledges to speed up deliveries. The world's top tennis stars arriving in New York for this year's final Grand Slam event. And this year, the U.S. Open comes with a new security measure. The NYPD said to have new authority to take down unauthorized drones floating over that tournament.
8: Qualifying and fan week for the 2026 U.S. Open kicks off Sunday at the USTA Billie Jean King National Tennis Center in Queens. More than 1 million fans are expected to attend the tournament, which runs through Saturday, September 13th. In preparation, the New York Police Department announced a new counterterrorism authority that will independently take down unauthorized drones in the area using specialized electronic tools. This marks the first event in the U.S. where local law enforcement can do this. It's a result of the federal Safer Skies Act, which Congress passed last year. For more details about the tournament, folks can go to usopen.org. Kristen Goodwin, Fox News.
7: Texas judge denying Carmelo Anthony's request for a new trial. Anthony was convicted of murder in the fatal stabbing of 17-year-old Austin Metcalf at a high school track meet last year. He was sentenced to 35 years in prison. Anthony's legal team plans an appeal. America's listening to Fox News.
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9: New Southwest Florida, welcome back to the Get Pure Air Show, and thank you for joining us today. I'm your host, Michael Crothers, and I'm the president and owner of Pure Air Conditioning. On this show, we talk about a variety of topics regarding your air conditioning and heating system. And if you listen to the show regularly, you know my goal is to educate and inform the listener so that you can make the best decisions in regards to your own air conditioning system. If I can deliver some knowledge that helps you make a better decision for you and your family's comfort, air quality, and quality of life, then I think I've done my job. An educated customer is always our best customer. I'm also very proud of the team that we have here. We invest heavily in the technology that makes us more efficient, and we invest heavily in training our staff so that we can deliver the best products and services to you, the customer. We have training every week for our technicians and installers so that we can be sure that they are as educated, efficient, and professional as possible before they enter your home. We also live here and are committed to giving back to the community. We support local toy drives, women's shelters, cancer charities, and other community programs. We will highlight some of these charities and programs during our shows. Pure Air Conditioning is also one of the larger companies in the area. We have clean vehicles, honest and upfront pricing, and the staff and resources to get to all of our customers quickly. So today, if you need help with your air conditioner, please contact us. There are some good air conditioning companies in the area. If you have found one, that's great. If not, I hope you can consider us your friend in the business. I'm confident that we can earn your trust. We only have time to really get into a few topics on each show. 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You can even ask Siri or Alexa to play the Get Pure Air show. 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If you need immediate service right now, you can call us at 239-597-7873. That's 239-597-7873. And talk to a Pure Air employee who can answer questions and set up service calls. Okay, thank you for joining us and tuning into the show. This is going to be our midsummer question and answer show. I thought we would do the top three questions we get asked the most in the heat of the summer. And we also checked ChatGPT what the top three questions would be and narrowed down the list down to the three that we have. The questions we are going to discuss today are as follows. Number one, what can I expect out of my air conditioner's performance on the hottest days of the year? Number two, why does my air conditioning system seem to be running constantly, but my house is not maintaining the set temperature on the thermostat? Number three, what can I check myself before I call for service? And let's add some fun today and play myself, Michael Crothers, versus AI, or specifically ChatGPT. Maybe I'll take on Claude next week, but here's how we're going to do it. I'm going to give my answer first. Then we have preloaded answers from ChatGPT that I haven't looked at yet, and we'll discuss both of our answers. So here we go. What can I expect out of my air conditioner's performance on the hottest days of the year? Tough first question. First off, what do we mean by expect? What are those expectations? I'll assume we expect the system to cool our house to the desired set temperature, but we should get more into that. In fact, we should put a number on it. Let's assume that the expectation is that we expect our air conditioning system to cool our homes to at least 75. Why is that the expectation? Because the builder that built your home sized the air conditioner according to manual J calculation based on a multitude of factors about your home. When it was built, insulation, what kind of windows, what the square footage is, how high the ceilings are, etc. That manual J calculation that the builder sized and designed the air conditioner around has a target temperature of 75 degrees on the hottest days of the year. That being the expectation, now what to expect depends primarily on what type of system you have. And I don't mean brand. I mean what type, as in single stage, two stage, multi-stage, or variable speed. What are the capabilities of the machine in your home? If you have a single-stage system, like probably 80% of the homes here in Southwest Florida, your system on the hottest days of the year will need to run for approximately 20 to 30 minutes an hour to cool your home, while cycling on and off two or three times per hour. So back to what can I expect? If I have a single-stage air conditioning system, I should expect the house to cool to 75 if I want it to. And I would expect a relative humidity number to be around 56 to 64%. If I have a two-stage air conditioning system, I could expect my house to cool to 75 degrees and my relative humidity number to be around 52 to 56%. And if I have a variable speed air conditioning system, I should expect that my house can cool to 75 degrees and my relative humidity number to be around 46 to 52% inside the home. That's a variable speed compressor system. These numbers are exactly why I preach two-stage and variable speed systems, especially in an environment where outside the humidity is through the roof. I do an entire show on this that is available on our website at getpureair.com under the tab podcasts. A couple of real-life examples of expectations. I had a customer call me the other day after one of our maintenance visits. We were there the day before, and he wanted to know why the master bedroom won't cool down below 68 degrees at night. He says he's an extremely hot sleeper. I actually said, join the club. So it's important to set expectations, and I'm sorry to inform you, your air conditioning system is probably not large enough to cool your house to 68 degrees in the middle of summer. Furthermore, it's usually a surgeon or an operating room person that likes their bedroom cool at night. After all, they're in a very cold operating room all day. So what do we do for these situations? Ductless mini split in the master bedroom. They're super efficient. They'll cool a room down quickly without killing the electricity bill and cooling the entire house. ChatGPT says, here are some practical expectations. If it's 95 outside, many systems can maintain 75 to 78. If it's 100 plus outside, it may run continuously and allow the temperature to creep up a few degrees during the heat of the day. Continuous operation on very hot days is normal. Air conditioners are designed to run long periods. Since you're in Southwest Florida, where temperatures and humidity are both high, humidity control is almost as important as temperature. Well said, actually. A well-performing system should generally keep indoor relative humidity around 45 to 60%. Okay, my thoughts on ChatGPT's response. It had some good points, but it's also extremely vague when it comes to a well-performing system should keep you between 45 and 60%. That's not a target. That's an ocean. But it was also an extremely complicated question that could go in many directions, I suppose. Furthermore, the responses aren't correct or aren't incorrect. They're just vague and less useful than more clear numbers. It's just way too wide of a range on the humidity. And, you know, between 45 and 60% humidity, that's the difference between a builder's grade single stage system and a variable speed compressor system. All right, on to the next question. Why does my air conditioner unit seem to be running constantly, but my house is not maintaining the temperature I set on the thermostat? Okay, now we are talking about a service call. There are several factors that could be at play, either by themselves or even together with other factors. Let's see how many I can name off the top of my head. Clogged filters, doors on the house are open, poor ceiling insulation, undersized AC system, leaks in your ductwork, partially clogged drain line that keeps tripping the float switch and sending your confused compressor into thermal protection mode, bad capacitor for one of your components, low refrigerant causing the coil in your air handler to partially freeze, bad thermostat wiring, bad batteries in the thermostat, weak breaker in the main panel that keeps tripping. You get the picture. This is, honestly, this is why I stuck with air conditioning out of all the construction jobs that are out there when I started doing air conditioning 22 years ago now. There could be a couple things going on at the same time. It's complicated. It requires you to use your brain. Here's an example. Your filter is clogged, so your coil is freezing up. But what you don't realize is that your coil is freezing a lot quicker than it should be because it's also slightly low on refrigerant. And you won't know that unless you get a professional company like Pure Air Conditioning out to your house that will go through the whole system so that you can be assured we won't have to return because we missed something. This is also a great time to mention we are still running an AC maintenance special, radio listeners only, for $59. We will arrive in a clean truck and a clean uniform and booties and perform a thorough AC checkup, which includes a free sanitization of your air handler at no extra cost. That's $59 for a comprehensive air conditioning maintenance. You must mention this ad. Okay, what does ChatGPT say to why is my air conditioner running but not maintaining set temp? Essentially, it's going to tell us, it looks like pretty much all of the examples I gave, but maybe a few more even. One was extremely hot weather. If outdoor temperatures are in the upper 90s or above, the system may simply be operating at its design limit. However, a properly functioning system should usually maintain temperature or be only a few degrees above the set point. Another one, it said, aging or undersized equipment. I did not say that. So an older system may lose efficiency over time, and a system that was undersized for the home may struggle during peak summer heat. So I agree with those additions. They are congruent with what we said about the hottest days of the year. So if we're keeping score, Mike 1, ChatGPT 1. Okay, next question. What can I check myself before I call an air conditioning company for service? And you may not realize this, but I actually love this question. If I can save you from having to place a service call for something silly, hopefully you'll call us when it's something serious. Puts us in an awkward position as a company when we have to go and be charging you a service call fee on a Saturday just to come out and show you where the batteries are in the thermostat or that the breaker has just tripped and needed to be reset. We talk about this stuff over the phone. And I'm not upset to come out to your house. I just like to save people money over something simple. Furthermore, this is exactly why I do the show. I'm all about transparency. I always have been, and education. And I believe that not only am I doing a service to you, the customer, and my company, but at the same time, I'm also helping to build trust in my industry. Sure, I'm not saving the whales, but hopefully I can save you from making a poor decision about your air conditioning system. So what are some of these things that you should check? I always say, like to start small, pick low-hanging fruit. So let's check the thermostat. How many times have we gotten a call from somebody with a Nest thermostat that said it lost connection and turns out it was the float switch, which is really the next thing I would even ask you to check is let's see if the float switch has water in it. But let's check the thermostat first. Does it need batteries? You know, if we find that there's water in the float switch, then we need to get our shop vac out and put it on the drain line and see if we can get some algae out of that drain line. If it's too advanced or too complicated, please call us. We're out running calls every day of the week. Maybe even before the float switch, you could check the breakers in the main panel. You'll have a breaker for the air handler and you'll have a breaker for the condensing unit. Are they tripped? Do they look fully on? You could have had a power spike in the area. Let's turn them off and then turn them back on and give the system some time to go through its startup and run, maybe 10 minutes. If we have both machines running and still no cold air from the vents, it's time to chat with us on our website in real time at getpure.com or call us at 239-597-7873. Unless there is a set of refrigerant gauges you know how to use sitting around and an amp meter, you will want us, the air conditioning professionals, looking further into the system. Hopefully it's something simple. Finally, let's check that air filter. Make sure that thing isn't full of dust and whatever else and pull that. You know, maybe even give the evaporator coil some time to de-thaw if it's possibly frozen up. Give it an hour and then try to restart it. ChatGPT was asked the same question. Its response is verify thermostat settings, check the air filter, check breakers and disconnect, which happens to sound like a lot like my answer, so I'm going to take the point on that. Mike 2, ChatGPT 1. Thanks for listening. I hope this helps someone avoid a service call. Okay, I'd like to give a local charity some time on the show. Amber's Antibodies is a charity that raises money for their grant program that helps local families that are dealing with the crushing financial struggle that cancer brings. They also provide funding for cancer research. I like to give to this charity because almost all of the money raised is kept local. They have a 100% volunteer board with almost no overhead. You can learn more about them at ambersantibodies.com. 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We will answer all of your questions regardless of them being on the show or not. It's also nice to answer some questions from customers because it allows me to get back to the grassroots level while educating you in the process. So let's get started. Let's start with a question from Dan in Naples. Dan asks, why is my outside unit so noisy? Thank you for the question, Dan. There are essentially three things that can make noise when your outside unit is running: a fan, a compressor, and a contactor. Many times when we hear people complaining about a loud outdoor system, it's got all to do with the fan on the top of the unit. It's most likely either an out-of-balance fan blade or seizing up fan motor, or a compressor struggling to run. It could even be a weird vibration noise from a loose screw. So in conclusion, Dan, we really need to get out there and get eyes and tools on it. If the outside unit is making noise but the fan on top is not running, then you should shut the system down immediately at the thermostat before that compressor burns up, and of course call the professionals right away. Hopefully you choose us. And for anyone else that might be in need of service right away, we are always on the road fixing air conditioners every day of the week. So call Pure Air Conditioning at 239-597-7873, or you can visit us on your phone or computer at getpureair.com. Okay, let's answer another question from Matt in Bonita Springs. Matt asks, what can I do to help clean and maintain my system myself between maintenance checkups? All right, thank you for the question, Matt. I talk pretty extensively about filters on other shows. Again, these shows can be found on our website at getpureair.com. Filters are by far the best thing you can do to ensure your system has less problems. Air filters are not just about having clean air. They also help the air conditioning system stay clean and running efficiently. So if you want to save money on your electricity bill, having a clean coil and clean air will help you do that. When the coil inside the air conditioner is clean, it's going to dehumidify and cool your home much better than when it is dirty. When the coil is dirty, it is essentially blocked from cooling the air passing by it. That means the air coming out of your vents is not going to be as cold as in your house, is not going to be as dry as it could be. So please, be on top of your filters. I recommend you set reminders in whatever calendar you use. I set up a reminder in my phone for my house so that every 90 days I'm replacing my filter without fail. Something else you can check for yourself is the condition and cleanliness of the coils on the outdoor unit. If you see a bunch of grass clippings stuck to the bottom of the coil, you could take a garden hose and only when you have the system off at the thermostat, gently spray off any grass clippings, leaves, dryer vent lint, dirt, dust, anything like that off the coils. Even construction dirt and just years of buildup can cause blockage on the outdoor coil, which in turn makes the entire system less efficient and unable to cool as well as it could if it were clean. And please, do not use a pressure washer. Too much pressure could bend the fins, creating an airflow restriction, which happens to be exactly what you are trying to avoid by cleaning these fins. So, you know, just again, system off at the thermostat, normal water pressure on the coils, let it dry for 10 minutes or so, and kick the thermostat back on. These systems are meant to run in the rain. You'll be fine, but I do recommend you shut the system down before taking a garden hose to them. We do clean coils on every maintenance visit, and we are offering a special for radio listeners. It's $59 for a complete maintenance visit. That's the only place I'm offering such a low price, by the way. So, again, you can visit getpureair.com, where you can request a time without having to even pick up the phone. But if you want to call us, our phone number is 239-597-7873. Okay, this next question kind of relates to the one we just answered about things you can do yourself. This one is from Cheryl in Marco. Cheryl says, "Hey, Mike, I've been listening to the show for years now and just wanted to say keep up the good work." Thank you, Cheryl. "My husband wants to go out and use the shop vacuum every few months, and he says he pulls sludge out every time. Is this normal?" And thank you for the question, Cheryl. A lot of people ask us about using a shop vacuum to suck out the drain line in between maintenance visits. This is not something you should have to do, however, if your drain line is running with the proper pitch and is run properly outside. If your spouse thinks they have to break out the shop vac every few months so the system doesn't shut off, there's got to be an underlying issue that is not being addressed that should be addressed. But again, usually that issue involves the drain line not having enough pitch or drop. So in all my years, you know, I've seen all sorts of stuff, like people set a box of Christmas decorations or a box of extra tile on top of the drain line up in the attic, if the air handler's up in the attic. And what that'll do is that'll actually cause that drain line to bow, create kind of a U at that spot, you know, because there's pressure on top of it, and it's going to prevent the water from having enough pitch to drain out. Some systems are installed improperly and don't have enough pitch right away. So that kind of dooms you to think that it's a lemon right off the bat when it's not. It's just a drain line issue. But these are things we look for on every maintenance visit, regardless if we have installed the system or not. There are things we can do other than replacing the drain line. Condensate pumps can be really useful here too. 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We will clear and flush your drain line and let you know if something else could be done, especially if you're having a ton of drain issues. We also go a step further and treat the drain pan inside of the unit with a chemical made for air conditioners. This prevents algae from building up there before it gets into the drain line. So again, thank you for the question. All right, Samuel in Fort Myers asks, "Why do I have one room in the house that won't stay cool? And it happens to be one of the closest rooms to the air conditioning system." Thank you for the question, Samuel. All right, this is a pretty common situation that we find, particularly on older homes with only one return or air filter in the entire house. And that's going to be my guess, is that there might be plenty of air going into the room, but maybe not enough air being pulled back out of the room in the form of a return. I would also guess that this room has a southern or western facing window in it, adding to the heat load, but maybe not. Of course, the sun sets in the west, so towards the latter part of the day, when it's already hotter to begin with, those rooms with those windows facing west are going to heat up faster because of that sun exposure. You know, window treatments will help with that, but, you know, inevitably, heat will get through. So I would suggest that you have us come out and do a ductwork evaluation to see what the whole picture looks like. Solving a few airflow issues will also make your home much more comfortable, and it'll lower your electricity bill. So homes built prior to 2000 tend to lack adequate return air and have many hot and cold rooms. The good news is, if there's attic space above the rooms, this can be fixed by adding a return into some of those hot rooms. Also, I feel like I need to add something here in regards to the ductwork when you are replacing an air conditioning unit. Okay, 95% of these duct systems need some sort of modification when putting in a new system. The new system may run with the original ductwork, but it will not run as efficiently as it could until the duct system is modified to handle the extra efficiency and airflow that these new systems need. My recommendation is that if your home is built before the year 2000, that you have us or someone come out and look over your duct system. We'd be happy to do so on our $59 introductory maintenance for radio listeners. But please, if you're looking to have your entire duct system looked at, let's set you up for a morning call. Let's try to not do that in the afternoon. All right. Thanks for the question. Dave from Bonita Springs. Next question here. Why does my Nest thermostat go blank and send me a message that it is offline, but when I get back home, it's working again? All right. Thank you, Dave, for the question. These Wi-Fi thermostats, regardless of whether it's a Nest or another brand, they all need a constant supply of low voltage to charge the small internal battery. Because they're connected to the router constantly, they always have power on them. And they need this battery to maintain the signal to your router so that it stays online. So most of the time when we see one of these thermostats go offline, it's actually because of the drain line and more specifically the float switch. What ends up happening is the drain line backs up, it pops the float switch, which floats, of course, when it's displaced by water in the drain line. That in turn cuts the power to the thermostat, which is the power that's keeping that internal battery charged as well. Eventually, that battery dies and sends you a signal that your thermostat is offline. And I'll throw you a curveball. Now that these Nest thermostats have been out for a while now, some of the batteries are going to go bad too. So if your thermostat is older than 5 years, it's also possible that the battery inside of that Nest thermostat or Wi-Fi thermostat is not storing charge as well as it used to. Super easy fix here. You know, if you want to go buy the same exact thermostat, swap out the face, you know, we can do that for you on a maintenance, no big deal. The wiring is already done for you. You can do it yourself, actually. But you do need to go through the manual and make sure it's set up properly because a lot of these thermostats are default set up for gas furnaces for up north. So it's important to remember that too. So if you're not sure, just, you know, let's get it knocked out on our maintenance, on our $59 maintenance. So again, thank you for the question. I really appreciate it. And I hope we all learned a little something from this segment. Thank you. Okay, that's all the time we have for the show today. Again, if anyone out there is in need of service or wants to get on our schedule for maintenance, please call us or reach out to us on our website at getpureair.com. If you need immediate service, you can call us at 239-597-7873. That's 239-597-7873. 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
10: 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Russia is ramping up attacks on the Ukrainian capital of Kyiv.
11: Ukrainian President Volodymyr Zelensky says they need more Patriot interceptors for defense. But stockpiles are running low due to the war in Iran and 4 years of war between Ukraine and Russia.
10: Fox's Jeff Paul, French President Emmanuel Macron says Paris will send new interceptor missiles to Ukraine. A convicted teenage killer in Texas won't be getting a new trial. A judge denied Carmelo Anthony's request but did not give a reason for the ruling.
12: Anthony was convicted of murder and sentenced to 35 years in prison in June for 2025 stabbing death of 17-year-old Austin Metcalf.
10: Fox's Jackie Ibanez, Anthony's lawyers will continue working on an appeal. 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
13: We humans believe in barter, bribery, and bargaining, swapping, trading, compromising, and negotiating. God believes in giving.
14: What's in your heart is much more important than what's in your wallet. Pastor Ken Klaus describes the real riches that are yours in Christ. It's Archives August, today on the Lutheran Hour. I'm Mark Eicher, and today we revisit a classic message from Dr. Ken Klaus. Later, Lutheran Hour speaker Michael Ziegler and Dr. David Schmidt discuss how Jesus' parables help us to better understand who God is. Pastor Ken Klaus was Lutheran Hour speaker from 2002 to 2010. He was known for his storytelling and illustrations. Today's message was originally aired in August 2007. Now, here is Pastor Klaus.
15: Christ is risen. He is risen indeed. Because these words are true this day, every day Christians give thanks for the redemption riches which are theirs in Jesus. We join with the hymn writer and say, let us all with gladsome voice praise the God of heaven, who to bid our hearts rejoice his own Son hath given. We acknowledge what he has done with the words, to this vale of tears he comes here to serve in sadness, that with him in heaven's fair homes we may reign in gladness. By faith, believers know, we are rich, for he was poor. Is not this a wonder? Therefore praise God evermore, here, on earth, and yonder. Here, on earth, and yonder. Jesus is our riches, which are real. Amen. In an attempt to make sure his membership knew something about the faith they were professing, a pastor made it his practice to give a basic Bible knowledge test to anyone requesting membership at his church. Unfortunately, on the very morning such an interview was to take place, the pastor came down with the flu. Since his leaders had sat through a number of these interviews and they remembered most of the questions which their pastor normally asked, they decided to proceed pastorless with the process. One of the leaders asked the potential member, what part of the Bible do you like best? The man replied, the book of parables. Unfortunately, the leaders of the church didn't know there was no book of parables in the Bible. That's why, in ignorance, they asked the next logical question. And sir, can you tell us your favorite parable? The man hesitated, cleared his throat, and slowly began. My favorite parable is... And it came to pass in those days, an Amalekite went down from Jerusalem to Jericho and fell among thieves where the thorns grew up and choked the man. And the Samaritan went on into the wilderness for 40 days and 40 nights until he came upon Mary and Martha, who said, he stinketh, and he gave them 40 pieces of silver. And having stood in the fiery furnace, he got into his chariot and drove along stony ground, which brought forth 10,000-fold. This he did until he came across a man who said, why do your disciples eat on the Sabbath? Won't you come in and eat with me? But he answered the man not, for he had recently bought a field and taken a wife who was along the highways and the byways of Jerusalem. It was there, in that city where sinning was great, he met Queen Jezebel, who sat on the ledge of a window. To one of her servants he gave 10 talents, and to another he gave 5 talents, and to another servant he gave the command, throw her down. And the servant did as he had been ordered. And the servant threw the queen down 70 times 7. And the falling of that queen was great, and the fragments which they picked up from her falling filled 12 baskets full. Before I go any further in this message, I need to tell all the Lutheran Hour listeners that this nonsensical parable is not found in the Bible. Yes, there are a lot of words which sound like they come from the Bible, but nothing like that story appears in Holy Writ. You should also know that I'm not trying to poke fun at church leaders. I'm not. Over the years, I've met non-clergy men and women who knew the Bible far better than I. No, all I'm trying to say with that story is, sometimes people may not know the Bible as well as they think they do. As proof, let me give you an example. Here are 6 commonly known statements which many people believe are found in Scripture. Can you tell me which one is not found in the Bible? Ready? Here we go. Statement number 1. Cleanliness is next to godliness. Is that found in the Bible? How about number 2? God helps those who help themselves. Here's 3. Confession is good for the soul. 4. We are as prone to sin as sparks fly upward. 5 reads, honesty is the best policy. The last of the expressions is, money is the root of all evil. Did you figure it out? Were you able to identify which of those common expressions is not found in the Bible? If you said none of these ideas is in God's inspired word, including the one about money being the root of all evil, you would have been right. The truth is, many of us don't know as much about the Bible as we think we do. That is especially the case when it comes to what God and our Savior had to say about money and stuff. Which is why I'd like to speak to you this morning about money and stuff. That's right, this message is about money and stuff and what Jesus had to say about them. I'm relatively sure that what I'm going to say isn't what you expect me to say. I'm relatively sure of that because I'm relatively sure you don't know what Jesus said about such things. In recent months, I've heard a great many TV and radio preachers use a big percentage of their airtime selling holy handkerchiefs, inspirational incense, anointing olive oil, and sacred soil taken from the streets of Jerusalem. Like a broken record, they repeatedly tell their listeners that if they send in a suggested donation, those supporters will receive the spiritual equivalent of a rabbit's foot, which they can use to compel God to give them money and stuff. There are other preachers who refuse to hand out such holy hardware. They tell their listeners to sow a seed offering and submit a substantial donation to support their ministry. Many do so, believing that such an act of devotion will obligate God to help them win the lottery, pull their business out of debt, give them true love, grant their children good dental checkups, and reward their bribery of the divinity with any other thing they might imagine. What foolishness! God has no need of our money and stuff. In the book of Psalms, God says, I have no need of a bull from your stall or of goats from your pens, for every animal of the forest is mine, and the creatures of the field are mine, the world is mine, and all that is in it. Do we need to bribe God to get his attention? St. Paul tells us, God did not spare his own son, but gave him up for all of us. How will he not also with him graciously give us all things? Jesus himself says, if you then who are evil know how to give good gifts to your children, how much more will the Heavenly Father give the Holy Spirit to those who ask him? Scripture is plain. God thinks differently, he works differently than we do. We operate under the principle, you scratch my back and I'll scratch yours. We believe in order to get something, you've got to give something. Bosses tell their employees, if you want a paycheck, you need to give a day's worth of work. Parents tell their children, if you expect an allowance, you've got to do your chores. Spouses inform their mates, we can go to visit your family for Thanksgiving, but only if we go to my family for Christmas. We humans believe in barter, bribery, and bargaining, swapping, trading, compromising, and negotiating. God believes in giving. When Adam and Eve sinned, God gave them his promise of a redeemer who would carry their sins. When Abraham was childless in his old age, God gave the patriarch a son. When the children of Israel were in slavery, God gave them a land flowing with milk and honey. When the world lay dying and dead in sin, when we were condemned, unloved, homeless, God sent forth his son, born of a woman, born under the law, to redeem those who were under the law, so that we might receive adoption as sons. The wages of sin is death, but the gift of God is eternal life, which comes to us through our Lord Jesus Christ. That's right. So we might not perish, God gave us a gift. So we might have everlasting life, God gave us the gift of his only son. The Lord doesn't need our money and stuff, but he does want us. He wants a faith response from those who have been delivered from the conviction and damnation of sin. For Jesus' substitution and sacrifice, God wants our hearts, our worship, our thanks. If you doubt me, listen to Jesus. He said it clearly when he spoke to a woman by the side of a Samaritan well. The hour is coming and is now here, when the true worshipers will worship the Father in spirit and truth. For the Father is seeking such people to worship him. God is spirit, and those who worship him must worship in spirit and truth. Sadly, humans who make it a regular practice to lie to themselves think Jesus must be doing the same when he says, God wants your soul, not your stuff. Now, don't get all upset when I say we lie to ourselves. We do. For example, if you ask someone, what is more important, your family or your job, those individuals will, almost without hesitation, reply, family. But the truth is, most people seem to work harder at their jobs, seem to care more about their jobs, and derive greater pride from their jobs than they do their families. You tell me, which is more important? Ask a person what is a higher priority, reading the Bible or watching TV. Although most religious people will say reading the Bible is more important, that's probably not where they put their time. Inquire of any random audience.

But how many of those folks who dedicate endless time and resources to fixing up their houses will spend a half a minute thinking about their eternal home? You see what I'm saying? We lie to ourselves about the importance of money and stuff. Lying about our priorities is a human habit which Jesus says can be pretty dangerous. That's the point Jesus tried to make to a fellow whose story is told in the 14th chapter of the Gospel of Luke. The chapter begins with the Savior speaking to his followers about hypocrisy, hell, and how to be a witnessing disciple. That's when somebody from the crowd called out a request. Well, not a request, really. The man made a demand. He said, "Teacher, get my brother to divide my inheritance with me." Sounds like a reasonable appeal, doesn't it? Of course it does. But let me ask, do you hear, and anything the man says, any expression of grief, any bit of mourning at the death of his parents? Do you hear him asking about their eternal destinies, or how he might be sure he can get to heaven when it's time to die? Do you hear the man express any concern of how the sad news of their parents' passing might be affecting his brother? None of those thoughts, those feelings, are there, are they? They're not there because the man was sick, having contracted a terminal case of affluenza, where his heart and mind were centered on, controlled, and commanded by a desire to get his share of the money and stuff he felt was coming to him. The unnamed man wanted his money and stuff. Indeed, he probably would like to have been given a bit more than the money and stuff which law said would be coming to him. The man wanted his money and stuff, and he wanted Jesus to give the command to dole out the money and distribute the stuff. And that's when Jesus told the story. If you're among those who think Jesus never talked about money and stuff, you need to hear the story, which has come to be known as the parable of the rich fool. The main character of the story is called a fool not because he was a stupid man. Indeed, he had made a success of himself by making some pretty shrewd moves. A first-rate farmer, the man had bought the right seed and had planted that seed at the right moment. He had fertilized when his fields needed to be fertilized. If they had had pesticides, fungicides, and weed killers back then, he would have applied them at the right time as well. The man sold his crop when the market was at its highest and had bought land when it was at its lowest. The man was good at what he did. And because he was good, he had a lot of money and stuff. Sure, his crops had been blessed by rain, and he had been given a suitable number of sunny days, but he didn't worry much about those variables. The man's confidence was in himself, his wisdom, his consistent and successful accomplishments, the money he had managed to accumulate, the stuff he had stored in his barns. Confident in himself, the man had no reason to think things would ever be different. But, at least according to the story Jesus told, things got different. The year finally came when the man wasn't going to bring in a good crop. He was going to be blessed with a bumper crop. A once-in-a-lifetime crop, the kind of crop that other farmers could only dream of. Doing some mental calculations, the first-class farmer realized he had too much crop and too little storage. Being the shrewd businessman that he was, the farmer realized, "Well, I've got a problem here, but it's the kind of good problem which is easily fixed." He said, "I'm going to tear down my small barns and build bigger barns, barns big enough to store all my grain, my goods, my stuff. Then when everything is done, I'm going to say to myself, 'Congratulations, self. You've all the money and all the stuff you're ever going to need. It's time to kick back, relax, to eat, to drink, and be merry.'" Now, if this was a made-up fairy tale, an animated cartoon, the man's story would have ended with the words scrolling across the screen, "That's what he did, and he lived happily ever after." But this story isn't a fairy tale, and the man didn't live happily or unhappily ever after. Jesus finished the story of the rich fool and made his point about money and stuff with this ending. God said to the first-rate farmer, "Fool, this night your soul is required of you, and the things you have prepared, whose will they be?" The man wasn't a fool because he was smart or because he was rich. He was a fool because he thought being smart, making money, and getting stuff was the beginning, middle, and end of life. It's a thought which sounds great until death, like a wet blanket, shuts it down.

0: you might say, Pastor, that's a story, a parable. You and I both know things don't actually happen that way. Really? Several years ago, construction workers were laying a foundation for a building outside the ancient city of Pompeii. There they found the corpse of a woman who appears to have been overcome by the rain of ash which fell from the eruption of Mount Vesuvius in 79 AD. And the woman's skeletal hands were jewels, perfectly preserved gems. She still held on to the jewels when death grabbed hold of her. She learned the time will come when money and stuff doesn't do the job. Was Jesus' parable a mere story? Years ago, I read a narrative told by the chief accountant of one of the wealthiest men who ever lived, John D. Rockefeller Sr. Mr. Rockefeller was a very smart, shrewd fellow. You can get some idea of his attitude toward money and stuff from a little anecdote which is supposed to have happened. When someone asked him, "How much money is enough money?" John D. is said to have replied, "Just a little bit more." Well, this rich Rockefeller fellow, like all of us, eventually passed away. As his vast estate was being settled, someone inquired of his accountant, "Just how much did he leave behind?" Without a moment's hesitation, the accountant answered, "Everything." That you are someday going to leave everything behind, including your money and stuff, is a truth which cannot be denied. That's why Jesus wants you to know that having money and stuff is okay as long as it doesn't displace God from your heart. That's right, there's nothing wrong with stuff. But don't, not for a moment, think that being rich in money and stuff can be a suitable substitute for being rich in your relationship with the Savior. Don't delude yourself into thinking that whatever you have accumulated here will be with you in heaven or hell. Don't lie to yourself as did the rich fool. Money, my friends, is not the root of all evil. Love of money, love of stuff, love of anything which displaces God, which overshadows the Savior, which overpowers His grace, which overrides His plans and His life-giving intentions for you, is the root, trunk, branches, and leaves of all evil. If you doubt me, read the scripture. Look at your neighbors. Watch tonight's evening news. Take a close look at the rich, the powerful, the famous, and ask, do these who possess everything the world can offer possess anything of permanence? Who can argue that on the day of judgment, fame and fortune, influence and affluence will be forgotten, and having Jesus as your Savior will be everything? This Lord's Day, the Holy Spirit calls you away from the sinful folly of following money, stuff, anything which says it can substitute, supplant, and supersede the Savior, from any lifestyle which says God is deserving of your leftovers. Today, the Holy Spirit encourages you to look at Bethlehem's lowly manger, Calvary's bloodied cross, and the Savior's empty grave. Behold, and believe on God's Son, who took your place under the law so you might have a place in heaven, who resisted Satan's temptations so you might be given divine redemption, who died so you might live, who lives so you might never die. By the Holy Spirit's power, be given faith in Jesus Christ, God's great gift, your gracious Redeemer. This is the truth of Scripture. That is the message of the Lutheran Hour. Having Jesus as your Savior, as your Redeemer, is real riches indeed. Amen.
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2: Thank you, Mark. I am visiting once more with my good friend and teacher, Dr. David Schmidt. Thanks for being here, David.
3: Oh, thank you for inviting me.
2: I've heard it taught that there are two branches or two kinds of teachings in general that Jesus has for us. One is the work of God, the kingdom of God, and then the other category would be our response to God's work.
3: Yeah, that's a distinction that Klaus Westermann made with the parables, and a distinction that Jim Veltz also made with them, right? You have kingdom parables, and I think he calls them piety parables, or, you know, parables about our human response to God's work.
2: This parable, though, is pretty clearly our response parable. Would you agree with that, the one that we just heard today?
3: Yes, I would, but I do think God's actions are always present, right? And our response is a response to God's action. The last time we did the one with the persistent widow and the unjust judge, right? And so it's a piety parable in that it's about our action of prayer, but our action of prayer is based on our understanding of God and his actions toward us. And so this one, too, is about our actions in regard to wealth, but I think it also has to do with God's actions toward us.
2: Even though we can think of these as two different categories, they're never separated.
3: They're never separated. It's just the emphasis.
2: Why do we have these two categories? And how does this fit with the rest of the narrative of Scripture, the teaching of Scripture, that there's God's action and our response?
3: I mean, God created all things. God has redeemed all things in Christ, and God is bringing all things to their resolution in the new creation. And God is the worker of all things. And so part of the work of Jesus in preaching on parables was to open our eyes to understand who this God is. But once you understand who this God is, you begin to see how that God is using your life, what he's doing for you and what he's doing through you for others in the world. And so I think we're always going to have those two aspects related when you're talking about the spiritual life, because it's a relationship with God and a relationship with others.
2: What is the error that we could fall into if we only focus on God's work and not our response?
3: We will end up having a wonderful, deep, rich, beautiful relationship with a God who loves us and cares for us, but we won't know what to do in this world. We don't have any understanding of our life as God has designed it, our vocations, the things he's called us to do, the ways in which we'd have us treat one another, because it's all about this experience of God's relationship with us through Christ.
2: Well, let's talk about the other error. If we only were to focus or primarily focus on our response, our work, what's the error there?
3: Yeah, so we will be extremely active, extremely busy. We will be doing all of these wonderful things for the kingdom, but we will be so spiritually exhausted and wonder if God even notices me.
2: Yeah, and you get a picture of God kind of like that unjust judge that we talked
3: right.
2: about, who's aloof and doesn't really care and is maybe will do something if we bug him enough, but he's not a loving, watchful father. So Jesus gives these parables, and the teaching is going to meet our need, whatever we need.
3: Right. And in this particular case, the guy forgot he had a soul. And then God comes in at the very end. He's like, oh, tonight, my soul, I've got all this other stuff. What are you talking about, my soul? Your soul is required of you. Right, and who's going to get all that stuff?
2: Don't forget you have a soul.
3: Right, yes.
2: Yeah, and you've got stuff to do good things with.
3: Correct.
2: And don't forget that either.
3: Right.
2: Amen.

0: Your kingdom, O God, is my glorious treasure. Sung by the Christus Chorus of Concordia University, St. Paul, Minnesota. Now Dr. Ziegler leads us in praying the Lord's Prayer.
1: Lord Jesus, remember us in your kingdom and teach us to pray. Our Father who art in heaven, hallowed be thy name. Thy kingdom come, thy will be done on earth as it is in heaven. Give us this day our daily bread, and forgive us our trespasses, as we forgive those who trespass against us. And lead us not into temptation, but deliver us from evil. For thine is the kingdom and the power and the glory forever and ever. Amen. Receive the blessing of the Lord. The Lord bless you and keep you. The Lord make his face shine on you and be gracious to you. The Lord look upon you with his favor and give you peace. Amen.
0: Jesus is the priceless treasure we do not deserve and cannot earn. His forgiving love is God's gift to us through faith. 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Next week, Archives August concludes with a classic message from Dr. Dale Meyer. I'm Mark Eicher. This has been a presentation of Lutheran Hour Ministries.

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2: Calling out Canada. I'm Pam Puzo, Fox News. President Trump is reacting to Canada's plan to impose reciprocal tariffs on the U.S. The trade war escalated this weekend after talks collapsed and the U.S. announced 50% tariffs on $20 billion of Canadian goods.
3: The products affected range from wine to hockey sticks to cement. The president has accused Canada of unfair trading practices for some U.S. products like cars, alcohol, and cheese, limiting American access to these markets. President Trump saying on Truth Social, Canada wants the benefits of being a state without being one. They've also charged our great farmers for many years massive amounts of tariffs. No more. But Canadian Prime Minister Mark Carney says the U.S. had asked for too much and offered too little. He says the U.S. had proposed measures restricting Canada's ability to have trade deals with other countries, which he says was unacceptable.
2: Fox's Madeline Rivera. More economic pain is heading Iran's way. Treasury Secretary Scott Bessent is expected to announce new sanctions tomorrow. This amid continued tensions over the Strait of Hormuz.
4: Iran's leaders are issuing new statements hinting at what they claim will be a new post-war order in the Gulf, which could leave the U.S. sidelined. Iran's parliamentary speaker, Mohammad Ghalibaf, writing on X, quote, "We've received numerous messages from neighboring countries about shaping new security arrangements and economic cooperation in the region. The United States put the security of every single one of its allies at such risk through bullying and pure disregard for their interests for the sake of Israel." But the president, Masoud Pezeshkian, for instance, said that it might be time to, quote, end the war.
2: Fox's Jonathan Hunt. 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
20: 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Catherine Gross is here, Lawrence Kiley is here, and what we do on this show is talk about that time in your life that's coming. One of these days you're going to step out of your cubicle. One of these days you're going to get off behind the desk and you're going to go into retirement. And all that money that you've been getting from your employer, well, that stops. But the money that you've been saving, that starts. And how does that work? And what are we up against? That's kind of what we talk about on this show. Catherine, how are you doing today?
21: I'm doing great. The kids are getting geared up to go back to school. So yes. we're ready for that to go underway.
20: Is there going to be some kind of a celebration, confetti, and a lot of drinking? What?
21: No, I think it's more, you know, structured schedule for everybody.
20: Ah,
21: which is good.
20: Okay. All right. And cranky kids the first week, that is for sure.
21: Yes.
20: Lawrence,
21: yes.
20: What's going on with you?
22: I'm hot.
20: Well, you're always wearing a beautiful suit. You know, you might want to think about that.
22: Yeah, news flash. Our air conditioning in the building is out right now, so we are recording in a sauna.
20: Okay.
21: Yes, in a sauna. So we might glisten.
20: You're
21: just
20: gonna
21: a
20: glisten
21: little bit.
20: A little bit? Okay. So everybody
21: and Lawrence has a daughter going off to college.
20: Get out. Oh my gosh. Where's she gonna go?
22: She's going to Colorado State, so we're headed there this weekend to drop her off next week. So yes, fun times.
9: Gotcha. All right. Well, that's very emotional. Whole, yeah, exactly. This is where don't talk to your mother today because you know she's just a little bit emotional, and that's how that thing goes. And dad too, yeah. I guess. All right. Well, we're going to start today talking a little bit about income and talking about taxes and how these two are kind of intertwined. Because we were doing the show not that long ago, Catherine, and you said something to me about when we mentioned Social Security. You said a lot of the people that are in pro status and we're helping them with their retirement, a lot of them have to pay taxes on their Social Security. So I came across a story that talked about this. You save and you save and you save your whole life to try to get income in retirement. So I got some money to spend. And then this is what you read. If you have too much income, your Social Security will get taxed. If you have too much income, your Medicare premiums could go up. If you start taking money out of your brokerage account, you got capital gains taxes. When you get to RMD age, you got to, you know, pay all these taxes. And you start to think, did I make a mistake by saving so much? Is my income too high? So, Catherine, talk to me. Which of these is important? There's don't sweat the small stuff. And then there's big stuff. So what are we really worried about here? And what should we not really be worried about?
21: Well, you know, these are things we like to call first world problems. So to me, having your Social Security taxed means that you have either a pension that you've worked a long 30, 40 years at one company. You have a nice sizable pension that's going to make your Social Security taxed. Or like you said, you've saved a lot of money to produce income in retirement to create a pension for yourself that could also, depending on how it's taxed, most, you know, if it's IRA money that you're drawing out of pre-tax money that you've saved during the time you're working, that's considered ordinary income that goes towards the calculation of how much of your Social Security is taxed. Mm-hmm. So the formula for that, they call it provisional income. So right. If you take half your Social Security and all your other income, and all your other income is, you know, if you work part-time, that's considered other income. If you dividends and interest, that's other income. Capital gains is other income. Pensions, distributions from IRAs. If half your Social Security plus all that other income is more than, I believe it's $24,000, then that's when your Social Security starts to get taxed. Mm-hmm. And then I think when you reach a threshold, I want to say it's like $34,000, $36,000, that's where it starts to become about 85% taxable. So basically, the people who aren't getting taxed on their Social Security are basically living off of Social Security alone, or they've positioned their portfolio in a way that all their income is tax-free. It's not considered ordinary income.
9: So you've done a good job. You're probably going to have to pay this tax. Is it a big deal when you start to do the math on it to say, you know, okay, at the end of the year, here's how much you've paid. And when you think about what your growth is and what you need, not a big deal?
21: Yeah, I mean, I kind of talk about it in the same sense as like Irma. You know, people are so turned off by paying Irma that sometimes we're like, okay, but if we're doing Roth conversions or something like that, mm-hmm. that's going to create, you know, more income for you, that's going to cause a higher Irma bill. It's pennies on the dollars of the amount of money that you're going to save by having less RMDs in the future. So it's kind of like the unnecessary cost of getting to a better tax position in retirement. Same thing with Social Security. So if we can get all of your money into more tax efficient ways of drawing income, then the amount of your Social Security tax is going to go down and your IRMA is going to go down. But in the meantime, those are kind of like the necessary fees or taxes you're going to pay to get there, if that makes sense.
9: Maybe not a big deal, or you got to work the math out and figure out what that is. Now, Lawrence, mm-hmm. when we talk about this one to me seems like a big deal because we talk about it all the time. And it brings up the whole idea of moving money from your IRA, your 401k over to a Roth. We call that a conversion. So having a whole lot of money as you get into that age of 73 to 75, whenever you have to start taking RMDs, that can hurt you. And to do some conversions to get there can be a positive move. Do you see that one?
22: Yeah, I mean, we see that a lot because really what happens is, you know, once you hit that age 73, and for some people it'll be 75, you're required to take your minimum distribution. And what that is all that pre-tax money that you've been saving over your entire lifetime, all the money you've put in a 401k, IRA, TSP, 403b, those retirement plans with your employer, you've been putting it away for most people pre-tax. Mm-hmm. So now, even if you don't need it in retirement, the government is essentially forcing you to take out money from those accounts. And a lot of times, if you didn't ever need that money, if you were living off of just Social Security or a pension income in retirement, that money's just been compounding and compounding and compounding year over year. So it's normally, you know, for most people, a decent balance that's in those IRA accounts or 401k accounts or TSB accounts at the time. And now the government forces you to take out money that you otherwise didn't need. And what happens is now you're getting taxed on it at ordinary income. So it's going on the tax bill and it's making everything else more taxable now. And now that's where we see that you're jumping up another tax bracket, or if your Social Security wasn't taxable before, now it's becoming taxable. So it's doing this snowball or this compounding effect now on the taxes as well. So what we want to look at is how do we control that beforehand, right? The goal is how do we control that by doing Roth conversions before that becomes a problem for you? And especially a lot of times if you have a pension or if you have Social Security that's covering your income need in retirement, is we really want to look at these conversions and doing them early, because what the goal is to try to get all that pre-tax money over to a Roth. That way that principal balance is now tax-free, and then all the growth, all that compounding that continues to happen in those accounts is also tax-free. And now you're no longer forced to take money out. And when you do take any money out, if you want a bigger vacation or you need to pay for a wedding, you can pull that out tax-free and it's not affecting the tax return. So it's a way of us controlling the taxes and doing conversions so that we can continue to control the taxes in retirement and be really efficient with our tax planning. The other added advantage to that is then that money that eventually will be inherited by your kids or grandkids is also going to be tax-free now, mm-hmm. as well to them. So what we do when we meet with clients is we really want to talk about what is the income need? What are you living off of? What are the income sources you have coming in? So we can do a tax analysis and create a tax strategy for you. And then we can show you, and we'll show this to you on a spreadsheet, an apples to apples comparison of this is the amount you're going to pay in taxes over your lifetime if you do nothing and you just continue on this current path. And this is how much your kids are going to pay in taxes if they were inherit the money. And then we'll show you on another spreadsheet, this is what's going to happen if you do some strategic tax planning and we could strategically convert that money over to Roth dollars. This is how much you're going to pay in taxes, including the cost of doing the conversions and taxes over your lifetime. And this is how much the savings is going to be to your children. And when we show you that on the spreadsheet, you can really see how the numbers flip-flop, because you're going to see, you know, low taxes because you're not working anymore, but then you see them really skyrocket when RMD age comes. And on the opposite, and they continue to go up year over year over year until, you know, we take you out at age 95. But then on the opposite side, you know, if we implement a tax strategy, you'll see that you're paying higher taxes in the first 5 to 7 years, but then we've completely flipped that and you see almost, you know, in some instances, zero taxes or very, very low controlled taxes where we're not seeing any big hikes for the rest of retirement. So it's really just having that conversation with us to determine what's going to make sense from a tax planning standpoint and what are some strategies you can put in place. But that all starts off with giving us a call at 866-597-1040. Again, that's 866-597-1040. Give us a call so we can talk about your income. We can put a tax plan in place for you. Can we talk about what your taxes are going to look like in retirement if you do nothing and you kind of remain status quo, or if you actually implement a tax strategy and show you what those tax savings could be for you, both for your lifetime and for your kid's lifetime if they inherit the money. But again, that starts off with giving us a call, 866-597-1040. Again, 866-597-1040.
9: Yeah, if you look at your 401k, and I know that you're looking at it, you're looking as the market goes up and down, you're looking at it, I know you are, and you say to yourself, oh, that's a great number. Well, you know what? That number is not all yours, and that's what Lawrence is talking about here. A lot of that money is going to go to taxes. Do you have a strategy for it? So let's sit down and build that. If you go to the website, which is thesavvyinvestorradio.com, if you save $500,000 or more for retirement, and that's very common if people have all their whole lives have been pounding money into that 401k, and now they're up there near six, seven figures, and now you're going to use this in retirement. Well, let's not lose all of it to taxes. Let's have a plan for that. Take a look at the website. There's a button there. It says tax analysis. You can click on that. And maybe you have an advisor someplace right now, and this has never really been discussed. Let's sit down and have the tax conversation about your retirement. 866-597-1040. 866-597-1040. And just to kind of follow up on that, Catherine, I was talking to an advisor who did a live event, and they were talking about RMDs. And a man afterwards came up to them and said, I'm 78 years old. and I have heard nothing about this RMD thing you're talking about. The whole room went, whoa.
21: Yeah.
9: So
21: yeah.
9: Do people know about this, that this is off there in the future? Because I think this is one of the really big advantages to having a financial advisor in your life, that they can kind of look down, you know, through the telescope and say, this is what you're in for. This is what's going to happen. Do you know this? Let's have a strategy for it. Are people aware that this is going to happen?
21: Yeah. I mean, in our world, we think that everyone should just know what that is, mm-hmm. right? But we kind of speak our own language, just like people that work for the government speak their own language, and people that work in, you know, like Northrop Grumman, like those type of places, they speak their own language. So to us, it's just kind of like everyone should know what an RMD is. But I was talking to a coworker actually last week. It's like, I guess we're kind of just like, we do this so much, it's so much in what we do, the tax planning, the RMDs or whatever, we just assume everybody knows what an RMD is. And so that's really the beauty of working with a financial advisor and working with one as you're entering and going into retirement, into that distribution phase of life, because like Lauren said, we can run the apples to apples comparison. What if we can make you more tax efficient in retirement? If you think about it, if you have $1 million, so talking about the people that are looking at their 401ks, if you have $1 million saved in your 401k, and again, that's assuming no growth, right? Just $1 million alone, once you have to start taking RMDs, that's $40,000 in income that you're going to have to take out whether you need it or not.
9: Mm-hmm.
21: And that $40,000, guess what? That puts you over that threshold to pay 85% on Social Security tax. And depending on if you're single or married, that could potentially make you pay more IRMA. And then also, you know, I work with a lot of widows. And so that's a big, you know, not only when you're a widow, the biggest change that they see is when they go from married filing joint to filing single the year after their spouse passes. You know, not only are they in a higher tax bracket, but let's say, you know, their spouse had a pension with a survivor benefit on it. And let's say they're getting the same amount of income. Now they're in a higher tax bracket and they're paying higher IRMA. And then on top of that, they're having to take the RMD. So it's just a big snowball effect of taxes. You know, taxes are going to be one of the biggest expenses in your retirement, especially in Maryland. You know, if you do no tax planning, you're easily going to pay 20 to 30% off the top in taxes, unless you're living off of just Social Security and you have all Roth income or tax-free income, things like muni bonds or something like that. But our job as planners is to foresee that snowball of a tax bill and to basically start planning to avoid it within the next 5, 10, 15 years. So by the time you reach that age, it's not too late. And it all starts with having a plan and sitting down with a planner to project what that's going to look like, what the tax bill is going to look like, what taxes you're paying now. Uncle Sam is going to be in your pocket regardless. Again, it all starts with giving us a call, 866-597-1040. Again, 866-597-1040. Or click on the link, thesavvyinvestorradio.com, and schedule a complimentary consultation where we can create a tax plan specific to your situation.
9: 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And I'm going to start by saying that the reason I have this story is something that Catherine just said 5 minutes ago. 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
9: 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Catherine Gross is here. Lawrence Kiley is here. My name is Randy Cook. And what we do is talk about retirement. We talk about that time when you are going to go on your payroll. The money that you have saved is going to make your income. It's not going to be your employer anymore. And one of the things, if you listen to shows like this or this show, somebody inevitably is going to say, okay, so you've got $1 million. Catherine just said that like 5 minutes ago. You've got $1 million. Why do we say that? Because the math is easy. But you might be sitting there going, I don't have $1 million. Okay? We understand that. All right? But here is an interesting fact. People in retirement, on average in this country, how much do they spend per year? About $60,000. Okay, now if you have $1 million to $3 million saved, how much will those people spend? About $70,000 or a little bit more. It's really interesting to me, Catherine, that retirees spend about the same amount of money, even if they have a lot of money. So talk to me about building that income plan. You're going to have people that are going to sit down with you that have all various different kinds of money, but your job is to make sure they've got enough. How do you arrive at that number? How does that process kind of play out?
21: Yeah, I mean, just like we think it's important to have a tax plan, it's just as equally, if not step number one, to have an income plan as you're entering into that retirement phase. You'd be surprised. A lot of people come and they go, you know, how much money do I need to have saved to retire? Like there's this magic number that everybody needs, but it's all relative to how much you spend. I mean, if you spend $60,000 a year, that's $5,000 a month. And if you're bringing in, you know, $4,000 a month from Social Security, then you only need another $1,000 a month. So you don't need $1 million saved up in retirement to just meet that shortfall. But I would say on average, most of our clients do spend closer to that $70,000 to $120,000 a year in retirement.
9: Okay.
21: And something I was thinking about when you were seeing the statistics on that is that people with more savings tend to spend more. And I think that's because they've been so regimented in their saving. Mm-hmm. You know what I mean? So like, especially like our government retirees, when they retire, you know, we tell them that they're working for free and they're like, how do you come up with that? Like my salary is X amount, you know, my salary's $120,000 a year, but my pension's only going to be $70,000 a year. Like, how am I working for free? But then you forget about that they're putting, you know, $23,000 to $30,000, you know, in catch-up contributions into their TSP. So once you add that money in, it's basically like, well, your net income is still going to be the same. So at the end of the day, it all comes down to creating an income plan and knowing where your paycheck is going to come from in retirement. And it's funny because whenever we have that initial meeting, we always have a meeting with our clients basically when they're kind of, you know, after we've done the initial plan, et cetera. Some of them don't retire when they initially said they were going to. You know, they might delay retirement or do like a staggered retirement where they might work part-time for a couple years. But then we have this initial meeting when they're kind of like 3 to 6 months out from when they actually have finally decided on a date. Mm-hmm. And we talk about, okay, well, this is what we originally planned for. This is how, you know, since we delayed retirement a little bit, this is going to produce a little bit more income here. So we don't have to take money from here and they have more savings and all of that. And then we get to the meeting after, you know, they retire and we're like, okay, so you're going to get your last paycheck. And the biggest concern is where's my next paycheck coming from? Because for 40 years, they've been getting a biweekly or monthly paycheck that they don't even know where that's coming from now. And so for, you know, I always talk about the income three-legged stool. The first source of income that, you know, most all people have in retirement is Social Security. So it's important to note that Social Security, once you apply, they actually don't send you your payment till the month after. So there's a month delay in that. And then it's based off of when your birthday is. So if your birthday is, say, in the third week of the month, then they're going to pay your Social Security payment in the third week of the month. So even if you apply, say, in September for Social Security to start in October, you might be going a whole 7 weeks without that paycheck. Mm-hmm. So that's step one. And then there's a your pension, you know, that's the set date. So you find out when your pension's coming in if you have a pension. So that's the leg of the stool that some people have and some people don't. And then the third leg of the stool is, you know, what you're drawing from your portfolio if you have a shortfall from where the other two sources or, you know, Social Security and or pension are coming from. And then that's where we create the paycheck for you. And so we sit down and basically go, okay, Social Security is coming in the third week of the month. Let's have either your annuity income or your withdrawal from your IRA or your Roth IRA or your brokerage account come in on the first week of the month. So you're kind of used to having the same paycheck scheduled biweekly. And people are always really nervous about that. And sometimes I feel like we end up even they say they need a little bit more than they actually need. And then like 3 to 6 months down the road, they're like, we actually don't need that much. But it's just that safety net where they, you know, that's the biggest shift when going from working, getting paid biweekly to going to retirement is where that paycheck's coming from. And as our job as planners is producing that income plan, so you know exactly where those dollars are coming from and from what sources and how they're going to be taxed, when you're going to receive them, and how long they're going to last so that you can plan for a retirement. So that's going to last you another 30 or 40 years.
9: Lawrence, you said something a couple of weeks ago that I liked so much, I almost built a T-shirt on it. You said that we're going to use the smallest amount of money to get you the most income possible. And I go, that makes so much total sense to me. Everybody's looking for a deal and a bargain. I want to use the least amount of money to get the most I need. And that's kind of how you go about it, isn't it?
22: Yeah. So, I mean, really, it comes down to creating that income plan for you in retirement. So part of our philosophy and what we want to do here at ProStatus is create these buckets so that we're getting the income we need for retirement. So when we talk about creating an income plan, we start with an info gathering conversation. And that's where we're talking to the clients to get to know you, to learn about you. What are your goals in retirement? What are you looking to accomplish? What's your lifestyle cost you now? How much are you spending on a monthly basis, on an annual basis after taxes? What does it cost for you to live the lifestyle you want to live? And you know, what's your budget like, right? So we're getting all that information so we understand what is the income that needs to be generated for your retirement. And then we go into more detail. We get that number and then we go into more detail. Okay, what sources of income are you going to have in retirement? Are you going to have any rental income? Do you have a side business? Are you going to work part-time for a little bit? You're going to have Social Security. Do you have a pension? Do you not have a pension, right? We want to determine what are the secure sources of income that you currently have coming in. So an example would be, you know, someone says they're spending that $60,000 a year after taxes. So they need $5,000 a month. And to make math simple, they have $2,000 of Social Security income coming in. Let's call it $3,000. It's a married couple. They have $3,000 of Social Security coming in and no pension, no other additional income. So they have, at this moment, basically a $2,000 a month shortfall. So what we want to determine now is how do we create that income to meet that $2,000 a month so that you're getting the $5,000 a month you need for the rest of your life. And we talk about the different ways we can generate that income for you because, again, we want to break that bucket off from the main portfolio, from your overall portfolio, so that regardless of what happens in the stock market, we're not depending on the stock market for you to get the income you need. We want to break that off. So once we determine that amount, we need $2,000 a month to generate. We talk about the different ways we can then generate that income for you. Can we use a dividend producing portfolio? Can we use a preferred stock portfolio, or preferred dividend producing portfolio? Or can we use some type of an annuity, right? Buying our own private pension. And the goal at the end of this is that T-shirt that you own now is using the least amount of your money possible to generate the income you need. And the reason we want to use the least amount of your money possible to generate that income is so you have a larger amount in that other portfolio, that other bucket. And that other bucket now can be invested as aggressively as you want or as conservatively as you want. Because again, you're happy when the stock market goes up. You're not happy when it goes down, but we're not dependent on that to make sure we're living the lifestyle we need anymore. We're getting the income we need on a monthly basis, regardless of what's happening in the stock market. And that other bucket of money that, again, whether it's conservative or aggressive that you have that's invested, that's that extras. That's I'm going on a bigger vacation this year. I'm paying for a wedding, or I need a new car, or the
21: new
22: HVAC
21: roof.
22: System
21: yeah.
22: went out, right? That's emergencies fund. That's that extra money. But regardless of what's happening in that portfolio, the income you need for the rest of your life is set up securely that it's going to come in again for the rest of your life. You're not worried about that. You're getting the paycheck you need in retirement. But again, having that conversation with us and how we generate that income for you all starts off by giving us a call, 866-597-1040. Again, that's 866-597-1040.
21: This actually reminds me of a client that I met with recently. She has been a tax client of ours for a long time. And recently an investment client in Pasadena here. She's recently divorced. She's about 15 years out from retirement, and she wants $10,000 to $15,000 a month in retirement and income because she wants to travel. She wants to do all the things when she's retired, and she's used to, you know, making a nice income while she's working. So, you know, she doesn't want to have less income in retirement. And so we sat down and we looked at different options, like Lawrence was talking about, dividend producing portfolio. How can we set aside assets now to generate that income you need in retirement? So let's just say she's 50 now. She wants to retire at 65. And we figured out if we took her old 401k from a previous employer, which a lot of people have those out there nowadays because most people don't work for the same employer anymore for 40 plus years. If we took your old 401k from your old employer and put it into an income producing annuity when you were 65, we figured out that we could basically put $450,000 away today. And then in 15 years, that would generate $7,000 a month in guaranteed income for the rest of her life from 65 to however long she lived. For her, that was a no-brainer. Mm-hmm. Because, she doesn't have a pension. She just has Social Security and then whatever other savings she has. And so now that we've earmarked that amount to produce income for her, then basically that other bucket of money, like Lawrence was referring to, we're going to save aggressively in that portfolio so that we have the extra bucket for the vacations and things like that, so that the $7,000 plus the Social Security will pay her day-to-day income needs. And then that other bucket is growing with the stock market aggressively while she's still working so that she has that fun bucket of money to use in retirement.
9: Well, one of the things that's very interesting about the psychology of retirees is this. There's a difference between money that comes in and is deposited and money that you have to pull from. People like the bucket that gets filled up every month. You like the idea of getting a paycheck every 2 weeks. You like the idea of the money coming to you. And that is a key to taking that 401k or however you've saved and building it into that check that comes to you each month. You will probably save, you'll probably spend much more and enjoy your retirement if that kind of strategic income planning is in place. Let's sit down and talk through that. How do you want to get paid in retirement? How much do you need in retirement? Let's figure out if there's something out there in the future that you need to worry about when it comes to retirement. Let's have the meeting. It is 866-597-1040. 866-597-1040. It's a no cost, no obligation meeting to sit down and just talk through some of your questions and concerns. It's just simply a phone call right now. And if we find that, you know what, this is a pretty good match, I think that we could talk more, then we'll sit down at the table, no cost, no obligation, put the papers out there and really start getting down to the math of your retirement. Here's the number. Here's the website, 866-597-1040. 866-597-1040 or thesavvyinvestorradio.com. You'll see a button there. It says schedule a call, and you hit that, you'll be on your way.
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9: 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Catherine Gross is here, Lawrence Kiley is here, and what we do on this show is talk about that time in your life that's coming. One of these days you're going to step out of your cubicle. One of these days you're going to get off behind the desk and you're going to go into retirement. And all that money that you've been getting from your employer, well, that stops. But the money that you've been saving, that starts. And how does that work? And what are we up against? That's kind of what we talk about on this show. Well, we're going to start today talking a little bit about income and talking about taxes and how these two are kind of intertwined. Because we were doing the show not that long ago, Catherine, and you said something to me about when we mentioned Social Security. You said a lot of the people that are in ProStatus and we're helping them with their retirement, a lot of them have to pay taxes on their Social Security. So I came across a story that talked about this. You save and you save and you save your whole life to try to get income in retirement. So I got some money to spend. And then this is what you read. If you have too much income, your Social Security will get taxed. If you have too much income, your Medicare premiums could go up. If you start taking money out of your brokerage account, you got capital gains taxes. When you get your RMD age, you got to, you know, pay all these taxes. And you start to think, did I make a mistake by saving so much? Is my income too high? So, Catherine, talk to me. Which of these is important? There's don't sweat the small stuff. And then there's big stuff. So what are we really worried about here? And what should we not really be worried about?
21: Well, you know, these are things we like to call first world problems. So to me, having your Social Security taxed means that you have either a pension that you've worked a long 30, 40 years at one company. You have a nice sizable pension that's going to make your Social Security taxed. Or like you said, you've saved a lot of money to produce income in retirement to create a pension for yourself that could also, depending on how it's taxed, most, you know, if it's IRA money that you're drawing out of pre-tax money that you've saved during the time you're working, that's considered ordinary income that goes towards the calculation of how much of your Social Security is taxed. Mm-hmm. So the formula for that, they call it provisional income. So right. If you take half your Social Security and all your other income, and all your other income is, you know, if you work part-time, that's considered other income. If you dividends and interest, that's other income. Capital gains is other income. Pensions, distributions from IRAs. If half your Social Security plus all that other income is more than, I believe it's $24,000, then that's when your Social Security starts to get taxed. Mm-hmm. And then I think when you reach a threshold, I want to say it's like $34,000, $36,000, that's where it starts to become about 85% taxable. So basically, the people who aren't getting taxed on their Social Security are basically living off of Social Security alone, or they've positioned their portfolio in a way that all their income is tax-free. It's not considered ordinary income.
9: So you've done a good job. You're probably going to have to pay this tax. Is it a big deal when you start to do the math on it to say, you know, okay, at the end of the year, here's how much you've paid. And when you think about what your growth is and what you need, not a big deal?
21: Yeah, I mean, I kind of talk about it in the same sense as like Irma. You know, people are so turned off by paying Irma that sometimes we're like, okay, but if we're doing Roth conversions or something like that, mm-hmm. that's going to create, you know, more income for you, that's going to cause a higher Irma bill. It's pennies on the dollars of the amount of money that you're going to save by having less RMDs in the future. So it's kind of like the unnecessary cost of getting to a better tax position in retirement. Same thing with Social Security. So if we can get all of your money into more tax efficient ways of drawing income, then the amount of your Social Security tax is going to go down and your IRMA is going to go down. But in the meantime, those are kind of like the necessary fees or taxes you're going to pay to get there. If that makes sense.
9: Maybe not a big deal, or you got to work the math out and figure out what that is. Now, Lawrence, mm-hmm. when we talk about this one to me seems like a big deal because we talk about it all the time. And it brings up the whole idea of moving money from your IRA, your 401k over to a Roth. We call that a conversion. So having a whole lot of money as you get into that age of 73 to 75, whenever you have to start taking RMDs, that can hurt you. And to do some conversions to get there can be a positive move. Do you see that one?
22: Yeah, I mean, we see that a lot because really what happens is, you know, once you hit that age 73, and for some people it'll be 75, you're required to take your minimum distribution. And what that is all that pre-tax money that you've been saving over your entire lifetime, all the money you've put in a 401k, IRA, TSP, 403b, those retirement plans with your employer, you've been putting it away for most people pre-tax. Mm-hmm. So now, even if you don't need it in retirement, the government is essentially forcing you to take out money from those accounts. And a lot of times, if you didn't ever need that money, if you were living off of just Social Security or pension income in retirement, that money's just been compounding and compounding and compounding year over year. So it's normally, you know, for most people, a decent balance that's in those IRA accounts or 401k accounts or TSP accounts at the time. And now the government forces you to take out money that you otherwise didn't need. And what happens is now you're getting taxed on it in ordinary income. So it's going on the tax bill and it's making everything else more taxable now. And now that's where we see that you're jumping up another tax bracket, or if your Social Security wasn't taxable before, now it's becoming taxable. So it's doing this snowball or this compounding effect now on the taxes as well. So what we we want to look at is how do we control that beforehand, right? The goal is how do we control that by doing Roth conversions before that becomes a problem for you? And especially a lot of times if you have a pension or if you have Social Security that's covering your income need in retirement, is we really want to look at these conversions and doing them early, because what the goal is to try to get all that pre-tax money over to a Roth. That way that principal balance is now tax-free, and then all the growth, all that compounding that continues to happen in those accounts is also tax-free. And now you're no longer forced to take money out. And when you do take any money out, if you want a bigger vacation or you need to pay for a wedding, you can pull that out tax-free and it's not affecting the tax return. So it's a way of us controlling the taxes and doing conversions so that we can continue to control the taxes in retirement and be really efficient with our tax planning. The other added advantage to that is then that money that eventually will be inherited by your kids or grandkids is also going to be tax-free now as well to them. So what we do when we meet with clients is we really want to talk about what is the income need? What are you living off of? What are the income sources you have coming in? So we can do a tax analysis and create a tax strategy for you. And then we can show you, and we'll show this to you on a spreadsheet, an apples to apples comparison of this is the amount you're going to pay in taxes over your lifetime if you do nothing and you just continue on this current path. And this is how much your kids are going to pay in taxes if they were inherit the money. And then we'll show you on another spreadsheet, this is what's going to happen if you do some strategic tax planning and we could strategically convert that money over to Roth dollars. This is how much you're going to pay in taxes, including the cost of doing the conversions and taxes over your lifetime. And this is how much the savings is going to be to your children. And when we show you that on the spreadsheet, you can really see how the numbers flip-flop, because you're going to see, you know, low taxes because you're not working anymore, but then you see them really skyrocket when RMD age comes, and on the opposite, and they continue to go up year over year over year until, you know, we take you out at age 95. But then on the opposite side, you know, if we implement a tax strategy, you'll see that you're paying higher taxes in the first 5 to 7 years, but then we've completely flipped that and you see almost, you know, in some instances, zero taxes or very, very low controlled taxes where we're not seeing any big hikes for the rest of retirement. So it's really just having that conversation with us to determine what's going to make sense from a tax planning standpoint and what are some strategies you can put in place. But that all starts off with giving us a call at 866-597-1040. Again, that's 866-597-1040. Give us a call so we can talk about your income. We can put a tax plan in place for you. Can we talk about what your taxes are going to look like in retirement if you do nothing and you kind of remain status quo, or if you actually implement a tax strategy and show you what those tax savings could be for you, both for your lifetime and for your kid's lifetime if they inherit the money. But again, that starts off with giving us a call, 866-597-1040. Again, 866-597-1040.
9: Yeah, if you look at your 401k, and I know that you're looking at it, you're looking as the market goes up and down, you're looking at it, I know you are, and you say to yourself, oh, that's a great number. Well, you know what? That number is not all yours. And that's what Lawrence is talking about here. A lot of that money is going to go to taxes. Do you have a strategy for it? So let's sit down and build that. If you go to the website, which is thesavvyinvestorradio.com, if you save $500,000 or more for retirement, and that's very common if people have all their whole lives have been pounding money into that 401k, and now they're up there near six, seven figures, and now you're going to use this in retirement. Well, let's not lose all of it to taxes. Let's have a plan for that. Take a look at the website. There's a button there. It says tax analysis. You can click on that. And maybe you have an advisor someplace right now, and this has never really been discussed. Let's sit down and have the tax conversation about your retirement. 866-597-1040, 866-597-1040. And just to kind of follow up on that, Catherine, I was talking to an advisor who did a live event, and they were talking about RMDs, and a man afterwards came up to them and said, I'm 78 years old, and I have heard nothing about this RMD thing you're talking about. Yeah, the whole room went, whoa.
21: Yeah.
9: So
21: yeah.
9: Do people know about this, that this is off there in the future? Because I think this is one of the really big advantages to having a financial advisor in your life, that they can kind of look down, you know, through the telescope and say, this is what you're in for. This is what's going to happen. Do you know this? Let's have a strategy for it. Are people aware that this is going to happen?
21: Yeah, I mean, in our world, we think that everyone should just know what that is, right? But we kind of speak our own language, just like people that work for the government speak their own language, and people that work in, you know, like Northrop Grumman, like those type of places, they speak their own language. So to us, it's just kind of like everyone should know what an RMD is. But I was talking to a coworker actually last week. It's like, I guess we're kind of just like, we do this so much, is so much in what we do, the tax planning, the RMDs or whatever. We just assume everybody knows what an RMD

0: phase of life, because like Lauren said, we can run the apples to apples comparison. What if we can make you more tax efficient in retirement? If you think about it, if you have $1 million, so talking about the people that are looking at their 401ks, if you have $1 million saved in your 401k, and again, that's assuming no growth, right? Just $1 million alone, once you have to start taking RMDs, that's $40,000 in income that you're going to have to take out whether you need it or not.
1: Mm-hmm.
0: And that $40,000, guess what? That puts you over that threshold to pay 85% on Social Security tax. And depending on if you're single or married, that could potentially make you pay more IRMA. And then also, you know, I work with a lot of widows. And so that's a big, you know, not only when you're a widow, the biggest change that they see is when they go from married filing joint to filing single the year after their spouse passes. You know, not only are they in a higher tax bracket, but let's say, you know, their spouse had a pension with a survivor benefit on it, and let's say they're getting the same amount of income. Now they're in a higher tax bracket and they're paying higher IRMA. And then on top of that, they're having to take the RMD. So it's just a big snowball effect of taxes. You know, taxes are going to be one of the biggest expenses in your retirement, especially in Maryland. You know, if you do no tax planning, you're easily going to pay 20 to 30% off the top in taxes, unless you're living off of just Social Security and you have all Roth income or tax-free income, things like muni bonds or something like that. But our job as planners is to foresee that snowball of a tax bill and to basically start planning to avoid it within the next 5, 10, 15 years. So by the time you reach that age, it's not too late. It all starts with having a plan and sitting down with a planner to project what that's going to look like, what the tax bill is going to look like, what taxes you're paying now. Uncle Sam is going to be in your pocket regardless. Again, it all starts with giving us a call, 866-597-1040. Again, 866-597-1040. Or click on the link, thesavvyinvestorradio.com, and schedule a complimentary consultation where we can create a tax plan specific to your situation.
1: 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And when we come back, we're going to talk a little bit more about you with that big 401k. You've spent all your years putting money in that 401k. And what can happen when Uncle Sam comes a knocking and says it's time for you to start dipping into that money? 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
1: 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Catherine Gross here. Lawrence Kiley is here. My name is Randy Cook, and we talk about retirement here each and every week here on the show. And many of us are saving in 401ks, and we thought it was a great idea in the 80s when they kind of introduced it. I remember being right there, Catherine, because I was in a job where there was no pension. So then I thought, oh, they're going to give me this thing that I can control, that I can put money into, I can make my decisions, and I can say when I want to take this money out. Seemed like a great idea. And now we are all in our 60s and 70s, and we see a little downside to this. We're trying to get that money out. I got a story for you. This is a 73-year-old man who is taking his very first RMD, his very first required minimum distribution. He has $3 million, so he's been a really good saver. Well, here's what happened to him. The amount that he had to take out was $120,000. That put him into a higher tax bracket. That put him in the area of 85% of his Social Security tax. It also put him over the IRMA line. All in all, his tax bill was $42,000 more. So now he's paying $160,000 on his first RMD. And he's like going, what happened here? All right.
0: That's so, that tax avalanche.
1: There you go. There you go. So not all of us are going to have $3 million. Wham, wham, wham for this guy, right?
0: Right.
1: Okay. but we, many of us, Catherine, are going to have the bulk of our money in a 401k. And they talk about this idea of a conversion and trying to get out of the tax wash. Is that the answer? What is the runway to get us out of this? How long does it take? How complicated is it? Let's talk a little bit about that.
0: Yeah. I mean, again, it all comes down to your specific situation, what your income needs are in retirement, how much your income is

0: et cetera, et cetera. But it's basically a formula that, you know, Lawrence and I and the team know very well, that we look at, you know, what does it look like if we do nothing in this guy's case? Now he's faced with this larger tax bill. Mm-hmm. Or what does it look like if we strategically do some tax planning along the way? So again, it's looking at, you know, where's your sources of income coming from? And you said something earlier about, you know, being excited about 401ks because you could basically create your pension. You're kind of in charge of it. Mm-hmm. It's almost better for us to do tax planning when you don't have a pension, because that allows us to get you tax-free quicker. It also allows us, you know, to basically control which bucket of money that's coming from, because everywhere pensions are taxable. Some states give some exclusions on pensions and some states don't tax pension income at all. But in general, on the federal side, you're paying tax on that pension regardless. Mm-hmm. So with the 401k, having pre-tax dollars, if you do nothing, you're going to pay tax on that money regardless. So what if we could take pieces of that money, you know, a little bit at a time? Sometimes we do it over 5 years. Sometimes we do it over 10 years. Sometimes we do it over 15 years,
1: wow,
0: depending on what that runway is for retirement, mm-hmm, and how much wiggle room you have in the tax bracket. And not only the tax bracket is different than the IRMA bracket, so that's a different formula. Mm-hmm. So again, there's all different things that come into that. And so again, it comes down to sitting down with somebody, going through the numbers. It's funny. I even had a client I met with recently say that we ask for a lot of information. The reason we ask for a lot of information is because we're basically doing a full physical exam of your retirement. We want to know all the bits and pieces, where your income's coming from, whether you have dividend producing stocks, whether you have rental income. All of that comes into play into these equations. It's not a one size fits all plan.
1: So, Lawrence, when I look at this, I mean, last week on the show, we were talking a little bit about the idea of, you know, how much income do you take and how do you balance all of this stuff out? There was an article out there that said what you should do in your 60s, your late 60s, is you should figure out what your RMD will be at age 75 and take that money out as you get there. So spend that money. And then once you get to RMD age, it's not going to be that big a bite. And that way you're already used to taking, what, $30,000, $40,000 out a year. So then when you get to RMDs, it'll be the same. Does that work? Is that math work?
2: I mean, that's interesting math. I mean, I don't know if that math in particular works. I mean, what you're doing in that sense or in that scenario is you're drawing down the IRA, mm-hmm, earlier in retirement so that it's not as big of a hit later on at RMD, right, age, or your required minimum distribution age, or, and you're used to taking those distributions. But the question then becomes is, you know, it goes back to income. Do you need that money? Because if you're drawing it down, you're probably reinvesting that money somewhere, whether you're putting it into a savings account and it's accruing interest, or you're putting it in an individual brokerage account and now you're investing in the stock market or ETFs and now you're dealing with capital gains. So you're paying taxes on money and then you're investing it in a way that's creating potentially more taxes for you.
1: Yeah.
2: So really the alternative to that, you know, and it's why we gather all this information and, you know, construct a creative or a custom plan for your very specific situation and a full financial plan that includes tax strategizing, is that we want to come up with a strategy that's taking that money and putting it in a tax-free vehicle for growth. So that's where Roth conversions come in, because, right, if you don't actually need that money for income purposes, instead of just drawing down that, let's draw it down in a strategic way to where, okay, we're paying the taxes out of it, we're withholding taxes on your conversion, and now we're putting that money into a Roth IRA, right? So now that balance, that principal balance, is tax-free, and all the growth that you're seeing, all the investment growth, interest, all that is tax-free as well. So it's really being strategic about how do we get that money into a tax-free bucket of money so the growth is tax-free and that principal balance is tax-free right now. But again, doing it in a very strategic way to where we're controlling the taxes as much as we can so there's no surprises. And again, the goal with that is the earlier you do it, the better off you're going to be in the long run, right? And a lot of times people have this argument, well, I'm in my high earning years, I'm making a lot of money at work, you know, when I retire, I'm going to be in a lower tax bracket. Yes, but that's why you meet with us, right? Because it's a balancing act of we're trying to keep you in the same tax bracket. We'll convert a little bit less while you're working, and then we'll get more aggressive as you retire. But it all starts with creating that plan, which starts with giving us a call at 866-597-1040, 866-597-1040. But the goal, again, is how can we create this tax-free bucket of money and portfolio for you in retirement so that you're tax efficient and you're not dealing with this tax snowball later on in life, but you're dealing with it now.
0: And you know what the current tax brackets and legislation is when you're doing it now. We don't know what that's going to be in the future. I mean, they made the Trump tax cuts permanent. Mm-hmm. But to me, that's just permanent through to whoever next gets in office and wants to make the next tax legislation permanent. So again, while doing it while you know what the tax legislation is also helps you from the unknown of the future that you're planning for, because no tax is better than we don't know what the tax rate's going to be.
1: Yeah, I looked at that article and it basically said, you know, take your RMD out when you're, you know, 65, 66, 67 like that, and then you'll be all set by the time you get to RMD. So I did the math on that and I looked at my wife and I said, okay, your job over the next 7 years is to spend $300,000. Can you do it? Her eyes got really big. She really liked the idea.
0: Now, honestly, for people that need that income, that makes sense.
1: Yeah.
0: Right?
1: Yeah.
0: You know, that makes sense. But then there's other people, like Lauren said, that doesn't need the income. Mm-hmm. So then we can be kind of strategic and creative with other things. You know, we have clients that are charitable minded. So
1: right.
0: Once they become RMD age, we can do things called qualified charitable distributions. Matter of fact, the company we work for actually allows issuing of checkbooks from your IRA, where you can actually write checks from your brokerage IRA account to direct charities. So if you go to church, you know, you pay, mm-hmm. you give money to the church every week. If there's certain organizations you like to donate to annually, you basically just stroke a check from that IRA. It goes directly to the charity, and it deducts that income, which would have otherwise been taxable, off your tax return. And then also with converting, you know, if people are charitable minded and depending on what bracket they are in retirement, you don't necessarily need to convert at all. It's not an all or none type of situation for most people. If we can get the IRA balance down to 250, 300,000, then basically the RMD there is not enough mm-hmm. to put you into the next tax bracket. Or if you're doing qualified charitable distributions, say of like $10,000, $20,000 a year, because most people can't itemize anymore because the standard deduction is so high. So they're using qualified charitable distributions instead of, you know, regular cash charitable distributions that would have otherwise been deducted on a Schedule A. You know, they use that RMD money on that $250,000, $300,000 to go to the charity, and they're still doing the same charity contributions just from a different source that's more tax efficient for them. Another thing I want to point out too is other repurposing kind of RMDs. I have clients that take out their RMDs and pay the tax and put it in their grandkids' 529 plans. Mm-hmm. That's another way to repurpose some of that money. Another thing that we utilize in addition to Roth, when we talk about buckets of money, the other kind of type of account that grows tax-free and produces income tax-free is cash value life insurance. So like an index universal life policy, we call that using life insurance as a financial tool. So that's another thing that we look at. Does life insurance make sense for you, that we can grow that cash value for you tax-free to use during your retirement, goes to your kids tax-free. And then if they're good stewards of their money, then that money goes to your grandkids tax-free, which they basically took away that multi-generational IRA inheritance with the SECURE Act, where they changed how you inherit your parents' money. So it used to be that you inherited your parents' money, IRA money, usually when you're in the highest earning years of your career. And then you had to take, you know, a required distribution from that every year over your lifetime. And as long as you kind of taking the, you know, just the required distribution, then that money lasted over your lifetime and then go into your kids' lifetime. But they've changed that rule now. You have to take all that money out within 10 years.
1: Yeah.
0: It comes down to what your goals are in retirement, whether you want a legacy, you're charitable minded, what your income is going to be in retirement, and then sitting down with someone like Lawrence, myself, and the team that's going to walk through the important goals for you in retirement, how we can create those buckets, and which bucket's going to basically fund all these goals for you in the most tax-efficient way possible. And if you don't have somebody that you're working with to kind of talk through these goals in retirement, give our office a call, 866-597-1040. 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
6: The attacks continue. I'm Paul Stevens, Fox News. In Ukraine, Russian attacks are intensifying. At least 16 people killed in a Russian drone hit on a shopping center in the hometown of President Volodymyr Zelensky of Ukraine. Another Russian attack killing seven people across Ukraine. Zelensky again appealing for more air defense missiles as France pledges to step up deliveries there. Ship traffic through the Strait of Hormuz reportedly up 400%. In the past 2 weeks, this as tensions continue between the U.S. and Iran.
7: This comes as the United States Navy is overseeing other vessels in the Persian Gulf that have millions of barrels of crude oil on board through a safer passage to the south of the strait. There is an ongoing U.S. naval blockade, and fresh sanctions are expected for Iran next week. Iran's parliament speaker and top negotiator, Mohammad Khalibaf, posted to X over the weekend saying, "We've received numerous messages from neighboring countries about shaping new security arrangements and economic cooperation in the region. The United States put the security of every single one of its allies at such risk through bullying and pure disregard for their interests for the sake of Israel."
6: Fox's Trey Yingston, Tel Aviv. Their report coming as Iranian state media claims Iran is giving permission for some Iraqi oil tankers to run through the Strait of Hormuz. Ship traffic still massively down, though, compared to before the U.S. launched its attacks on Iran. In California, firefighters battling several active wildfires. The biggest is the Bug Fire in Lassen and Sierra counties, now at more than 93,000 acres, 94% contained. However, in Monterey County, the Timber Fire burning about 8,600 acres and is 25% contained. First ever IndyCar race through D.C. coming up today. It's the Freedom 250 Grand Prix coming up at 1 p.m. Eastern with coverage on Fox. 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
8: Stay on top of the latest forecast with America's weather team in the palm of your hands.
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5: 92.5 Fox News. Saturday, August 22nd, 2026. I'm Jessica Rosenthal. How will the Democratic Party grapple with members of the Democratic Socialists of America serving in Congress as recent primary elections knock out incumbents who just a couple of years ago were perceived as fierce opponents of President Trump?
16: They're not trying to pull one over on anybody. Like, they believe what they say, and to a lot of voters, that genuineness does go a long way.
5: And while Republicans have hopes of picking up a key Senate seat in Michigan, do they also have a chance at flipping a second seat in the Midwest, Minnesota?
17: This is unconscionable what's happened here in Minnesota, and I think a large swath of people know that.
5: This is the Fox News Rundown from Washington. This week, a DSA candidate beat a Democrat with a strong record of opposing President Trump. Angie Hickson defeated Congressman Alex Vindman by 12 points in Florida's Democratic Senate primary. Vindman, a retired Army lieutenant colonel who served on the National Security Council until 2020,
18: was a central figure in the first impeachment effort against President Trump. Nixon is a state House representative who spoke to supporters after winning the primary this past week.
19: We, the hardworking, everyday people of Florida, sent a shockwave to the Washington D.C.
18: It's not the first time the Democratic incumbent with a record of opposing President Trump lost this cycle. Sri Tanadar in Michigan and Dan Goldman and Adriano Espaillat of New York all lost to candidates backed by the Democratic Socialists of America, either their national or local chapters. Democratic strategist James Carville told Fox News' Jesse Waters this past week.
20: They're a bunch of silly people. Those people you had on there, those DSA people, they're a pack of fools. No one pays attention to them.
18: Some are rejecting the more progressive candidates, though. The Democrats for Mike Rogers' group joined the Michigan Republican Senate candidate at a press conference this week. But last weekend, House Minority Leader Hakeem Jeffries told a Sunday talk show that while he does not support the DSA agenda, some of their candidates may very well win general elections in November, and they will be part of what he called a broad caucus.
16: It's no secret that the Democratic brand is not in a good space right now.
18: Former Congressman Joe Cunningham briefly flipped South Carolina's first district from red to blue in 2018 and is author of the book Life of the Party, How Democrats Lost America's Trust and How They Can Win It Back.
16: And that's not just with independents or general election voters. It's even the same within the Democratic Party. I think what you're seeing is an incredible frustration boil over. From inaction, from lack of ideas, but also from what happened back in 2024 with putting up President Biden to run for re-election when even the majority of Democrats did not think that he should do that.
18: So wait, you think a lot of what's happening is a reaction to not enough being done, but also sort of retribution for 2024?
16: I think you're seeing an incredible frustration with the Democratic establishment right now for lack of ideas. I mean, think about, for all the faults that I find with President Trump, he does consistently put out the new ideas, whether it be no taxes on, waiters or the Trump account for babies. All these different ideas. When it comes to the Democratic Party, what we ran on in 2024 was saving democracy. When people are struggling just to stay alive, they're struggling to pay for their prescription drugs, they're struggling to afford rent. And, President Trump has called for getting private equity out of the housing market, which would provide a big boost for new home buyers. Meanwhile, I feel like the Democratic Party, the establishment, has just been resting on the same stale ideas. And so when you have these new, fresh candidates, new, shiny candidates come in, even if they're associated with the DSA, but they're, proposing new things or new ideas, people are going to wonder to them. And that's why they're gaining traction, because they're filling this void within the Democratic Party that exists because of the lack of ideas and lack of vision.
18: Now, contrast that for me with these types of incumbents who are very opposed to the president, with a few people like Wesley Bell in Missouri and Jared Moskovitz in Florida. They held on despite more progressive or DSA backed candidates. Does that mean we're talking about candidate quality, or is this really a story about how different districts have different demographics?
16: All of the above. I mean, I think you hit the nail on the head. The candidate quality matters, right? I've always asked myself when I hire people, there's only two questions you have to ask if you're hiring somebody is, are they competent to do the job? And is it somebody you want to work with? That latter question goes right to the heart of what you said. The candidate quality, are they likable? Do they present well? Do you trust them? Despite what some of what I think are unreasonable and outlandish things that people call for from the DSA, I have no doubt that they themselves believe it and they're genuine in their beliefs and they're not trying to pull one over on anybody. Like, they believe what they say. And to a lot of voters, that, genuineness does go a long ways. And so if they're running against a candidate who they view as untrustworthy, then yeah, they're going to drift to someone else, even though if they don't align with them on 100% of the ideas and policies.
18: Hakeem Jeffries could be speaker soon. He said he doesn't support the DSA agenda, but that this will end up being a broad caucus after the November elections. How do you think any Democratic leader will do herding everyone from, you know, like a Josh Gottheimer to an Ilhan Omar to a Daria Lisa Chevalier in New York? Sounds like she'll likely win that seat. How broad is too broad?
16: Well, look, I came in 2018. I won in 2018, came into Congress with AOC. And at the time, you know, she was the firebrand. She was the far left, the socialist. And we had, you know, these similar conversations then. Like, how do you hold together a caucus, with somebody like AOC and then somebody like me from South Carolina on the other side? And Nancy Pelosi did that, though. I mean, to her credit, I didn't vote for her for speaker because I wanted new leadership, but she did a good job holding that caucus together. And she protected some of the Democrats from the more conservative wing by not bringing these radical bills to the House floor for a vote and not putting these Democrats in a position where they have to, you know, may put themselves in a bind in their primary. So I know Hakeem. Hakeem's a good leader. He's a good communicator. He hasn't been given the chance yet to lead as speaker, but I do think he's capable of doing so. And you know, at the end of the day, I think the Democratic Party can hopefully band together and just focus on the affordability issue and how corporations and corporate power has basically gutted the middle class, which is not a partisan issue, to be honest.
18: Yeah, have you heard anything in particular that you think is the case that Democrats are making? Maybe some of those establishment Democrats. What are the solid ideas for affordability other than maybe like taxing the wealthiest?
16: Yeah, I mean, look, taxing the rich, the billionaires tax. In my opinion, they're short-sighted, and they don't really address the root of the problem. You know, the corporate greed that is infested our country. I do think it's going to be those kitchen table issues, and you know, I don't think you hear that clear vision from the Democratic Party because there's not a clear leader. You know, whereas on the Republican side, you have President Trump who is speaking for the party and is their obvious and clear leader. But I write about this in my book, Life of the Party. The corporations have taken over our country. And, you know, I agree with President Trump on some of these issues, like getting corporate money out of the housing market. You know, one in four homes, are owned by private equity. The competition in the private sector has been reduced and reduced and reduced because of monopolies and companies banding together to drive down competition. And as a result, it's, you know, customers and consumers don't have any rights anymore. So the prescription drug prices have to come down. We need to codify the most favored nation so that our costs come in line with other developed nations. We need to get private equity out of the housing market. We need a check on social media companies, which are coming into our kids' tablets and phones, causing serious damage to their mental health. The data centers is obviously another one. I mean, there's a common theme here my wife just gave birth to our third kid. We have a month old daughter.
18: Congratulations.
16: It is hard. Well, thanks. It is hard raising kids these days because all the challenges that exist. And I feel like parents in their 30s and 40s who are going through this season in their lives don't feel like they can get ahead because of the cost to stay alive, and whether it be prescription drugs or groceries or gas, anything like that. And this is not a partisan issue, but if the Democrats will just focus on this and not be distracted by what Trump says and does every single day, I think they can actually make some headway.
18: Do you think, though, this is where the Democratic Party is going? Like, tell me, because you made an interesting point. You said when you came in, it was with AOC. At that time, she was considered somebody maybe more on an extreme end of the left. Now we're talking about her in 2028. So where is this going? Like, in 10 years, what percentage of the Democratic Party identifies as DSA or like adjacent enough to DSA to vote that way?
16: It's a great question. I think a lot depends on how these midterms unfold. What happens up in Michigan? You know, the question is, can Abdul win a general election? And if he comes out successfully, then that'll be a notch in the DSA's belt. Obviously, that hey, we can win statewide. But also in 2028, what kind of presidential nominee the party puts forward will have a big impact. I think it's too early to tell is a short answer. But, you know, look, a lot of these ideas and things that the DSA members have said are indefensible. And they do not work in a red area. They do not work in the South predominantly. But the party has to, the party's kind of finding its sea legs, I think, right now, coming out after the Kamala Harris loss. It's kind of reeling and trying to determine which way it goes. But I think it's going to take shape over this November and the year and a half to follow as well.
18: Who are you most hopeful of flipping a seat outside of the Senate? I see Democrats have high hopes in Georgia and Iowa in the governor's races. They're looking at Mike Lawler's seat in New York, Gabe Evans' seat in Colorado, some like Bob Harvey in Pennsylvania's first. Do any of those names sound familiar? Is there anything you're looking at?
16: Yeah. You know what's funny is when I ran in 2018 and won, I mean, no one had this race on their radar. And I think that provides a lot of advantages because it's not, you know, earning the firepower from the other side. But when I think about races that can be flipped, yeah, you know, I'll look up at actually in Lexington, Kentucky, you got somebody like Zach Dembo who's putting in the work. You have these House races that these folks who are not household names, like you've never heard of them, chances are your listeners have never heard of them, but they're putting in the work, meeting people, raising the money, and talking like ordinary Americans. That's what the Democratic Party has to get back to doing, just speaking like ordinary Americans, not using these terms. I talk about this a lot in my book, Life of the Party, about how we started speaking above people and or down to them, even worse. But I think some of the folks that you probably haven't heard of will end up surprising folks on election night in the Democrats' effort to retake the House.
18: I got to ask you, because you were a congressman in the South, the Fox News power rankings show 1 in 5 Black Americans approves of President Trump. And yet only 69% say they're going to support a Democrat in their district in these midterms. That's 21 points below where President Biden was with his share of the Black vote in 2020. And a recent Marquette poll said only 36% of Black Americans support the DSA. When you consider all of that, I mean, when we think of the Democratic Party, especially in presidential years, especially in the South, we think of the power of the Black vote. Is this a problem for Democrats?
16: Alarm bell should be going off. Yeah. It's a big problem. And again, I hate to keep harking back to the book, but that I wrote Life of the Party, but I speak to this a lot. Trump doubled his support among Black men from 2020 to 2024. And he did that, in my opinion. I think he did that by showing up and speaking to Black voters, and speaking in terms they understand. Democratic Party cannot just take the Black voters for granted. We got to show up. We also have to listen to them. And I can tell you in South Carolina, the Black Democratic voters are the most pragmatic voters. That, you know, they care about the community. They care about the cost of living. The social issues, do not rank as high. And actually on the social and cultural issues, they're a lot more conservative. So, it's honestly in line with where I've always been politically. So it's been, fairly relatable to connect on those issues. But the party cannot just overlook them and take them for granted and not give them something to be excited about. Because, you know, in 2024, we tried to rally around the Save Democracy. That fell flat. I mean, people couldn't even afford their bills. And they're like, you know, democracy doesn't pay the rent. Democracy doesn't pay for your prescription drugs or help your kid in the school. Like, you got to have some solid solutions and ways in which to improve the lives of every American, no matter their race or culture.
18: I know I've kept you long enough. I want to let you go, but because I just need to ask you this one last question. Are you concerned at all with what seems like an obsession with Israel, with the DSA and what that means for the Democratic Party more broadly?
16: I'm concerned a lot about what I see going on over there. Israel's been a close ally of America and it needs to be treated as such. I think what the DSA and them are shining light on, or at least illuminating, is the difference between allegiance to Israel as a country or allegiance to Netanyahu. People are going to have strong opinions about what's going on with there, rightfully so. The anti-Semitism that is on the rise is incredibly concerning, not just here in the United States, but across the globe. And I wish that President Trump would have had more of an impact in calming the conflict that's going on over there, as opposed to, I'm not going to say inflating it, but it just doesn't seem like there's been much effort or much progress that's been made in trying to bring some type of peace to that area. And it's incredibly concerning.
18: Former Congressman Joe Cunningham, and author of the best-selling book Life of the Party, How Democrats Lost America's Trust and How They Can Win It Back. Thank you so much for your time.
16: I appreciate you having me. Have a great weekend, all right?
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27: 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I gotta tell you about something that's completely changed my life at 54 years old. 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
3: Here's a look inside the Beltway. I'm Evan Brown. The Pentagon is taking a look at 30 American universities and their financial and research ties to foreign entities. The audits could result in these institutions losing federal research funding. Specifically, they're looking at exposure of sensitive or export-controlled research. A Pentagon official says the Department of War has zero tolerance for academic partnerships that compromise our national security. Harvard, Duke, Georgetown, and NYU are among the schools being asked to review research partnerships with entities in China, Russia, and Iran. The Drug Enforcement Administration is supposed to take drugs off the street, but were they doing the exact opposite? The Justice Department's internal watchdog is reviewing DEA strategies, allowing fentanyl to hit the streets in hopes of building bigger cases against drug traffickers. Some current and former U.S. drug enforcement agents say the controversial tactic known as permitting drugs to, quote, walk, gambles with people's lives. The Justice Department states that the government policies and wiretap investigations involving the DEA are all subject to review. The White House designated fentanyl as a weapon of mass destruction last year. For the Fox News Rundown, I'm Evan Brown.

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0: 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Right.

I'm Chad Pergram with the Speaker's Lobby. The Senate stumbled recently to take a test vote on a bipartisan bill to regulate money in college sports. The package has the support of President Trump, who implored the Senate to remain in session this month and pass the bill. It would create guardrails around an escalating spending spree in college sports as the industry struggles to adopt a new model in which teams can pay players. The measure recently secured support from the two biggest intercollegiate sports conferences, the Big Ten and SEC. That likely saved the bill from dying. But the Congressional Black Caucus is opposed to the bill, and some conservatives believe the measure doesn't do enough to protect women from having to compete against transgender men. President Trump took to Truth Social defending the bill's main GOP author, Senate Commerce Committee Chairman Ted Cruz. The president said that anyone who argues it doesn't do enough to prohibit men from playing women's sports is, quote, lying, spelled in caps. Senate Majority Leader John Thune promises a vote in September, but nothing is officially on the schedule. With the Speaker's Lobby, Chad Pergram, Fox News.

0: latest Fox News power rankings just moved Michigan's Senate race from lean Democrat to toss-up. While a Republican hasn't won a Senate race in the state since 1994, progressive Democrat Abdul El-Sayed's primary victory could give his opponent, Republican Mike Rogers, a chance at flipping the seat. Winning there would help Republicans keep their thin Senate majority as Democrats gain ground in other key Senate races around the country. Another possible pickup for the GOP could be in Minnesota, where those same power rankings now say lean rather than solid Democrat, though Minnesota hasn't elected a Republican statewide in over two decades. In that race, former sports broadcaster Michelle Tafoya is facing off against Minnesota's Democratic Lieutenant Governor Peggy Flanagan. Tafoya is trying to turn retiring Senator Tina Smith's seat red and is running in a state that became a flashpoint for the national debate over fraud and immigration enforcement. Earlier this week, Fox News' Bill Malusian spoke with Tafoya on the Fox News Rundown about her campaign, how she hopes to pull off an upset, and how she plans to address the issues on the minds of voters, like affordability and immigration.
1: I don't like the way that the Operation Metro Surge was rolled out initially here in Minnesota, and we had two very tragic, unnecessary deaths.
0: Michelle Tafoya is the Republican Senate nominee in Minnesota.
1: I spent a lot of time talking with police leadership here all over the Twin Cities and around the Twin Cities about what they were allowed to do, what they weren't allowed to do. And everyone found this regrettable. I will say when Tom Homan came in to Minnesota and took over, unanimously, police officers and leadership were very, very happy to work with him, found him to be very professional. I don't know what Peggy Flanagan means when she says she wants to rip up or blow up ICE. They asked if she wants to abolish it. She just says, I think we need immigration, but I want to blow up ICE. I think she wants to blow up law enforcement writ large, and I do not. We've seen Minnesota going in the wrong direction at 100 miles per hour here under single-party rule led by Tim Walz and Peggy Flanagan. Flanagan has been here for 20 years collecting a government paycheck, and yet she's anti-law enforcement. That's not good for anyone. It's not good for the Minnesota residents. It's just a counterproductive approach to this whole issue. So I think we contrast very, very starkly there, and I think the case couldn't be clearer. I'm common sense. She's a little crazy.
2: Minnesota has been in all of the headlines recently for all the wrong reasons, right? We're talking potentially billions of dollars worth of fraud. And you've accused Flanagan of kind of trying to put distance between herself and Governor Tim Walz, not really wanting to acknowledge all of the fraud that was happening, saying it was mostly under his watch. Just kind of give us your thoughts on the fact that you feel she's not really acknowledging what was allowed to happen in Minnesota during her 8 years in office.
1: She will not touch the subject of fraud because she knows she was right there letting it happen right under her nose. In fact, she threw Tim Walz under the bus, which is fine with me because he deserves as much responsibility for this as she does. That's why he's not running for a third term and why she should not expect to be promoted this November.
2: You're looking to be the first Republican to win a statewide race in Minnesota for the first time since 2006, I believe. It's been 20 years, and it's a numbers game, and the numbers show it's going to be difficult, right? Peggy Flanagan got 411,000 primary votes. You had 211,000. How do you make up that gap, and how do you plan to get this done?
1: Listen, that was the primary. Now we're going to November. So many voters are engaged, and we're going to welcome voters from the other side of the aisle, and we're going to welcome every single independent that we can bring into this effort, because I think the vast majority of Minnesotans are exhausted by what they've been seeing. They're tired of seeing that their money was wasted slash stolen, and they're really angry that no one's been held accountable. I mean, we see a few people go to prison, but what about the people in government? What about the people who had whistleblowers come to them and say, do you know what's happening? And those whistleblowers were demoted, ignored, shunned. You know, this is unconscionable what's happened here in Minnesota. And I think a large swath of people know that.
2: Well, and Flanagan is part of this really far left wing of the Democratic Party right now, the socialist wing, the ultra progressive wing. She is for Medicare for all. She wants to end all military funding to Israel. And she's sporting some of her endorsements coming from Senator Bernie Sanders and Ilhan Omar. Do you think those endorsements are going to work for her?
1: Look, we're going to have our endorsements, too. And I've already gotten one from Tim Scott. And I've got some police foundations and federations and organizations here in Minnesota endorsing me as well. So we're going to ask people what they really want. Do they think the Bernie Sanders, Ilhan Omar wing of the Democrat Party represents them? Or do they think that more of a a law-abiding budget, keeping a budget, not fraudulent wing of the Republicans is going to help. Look, I'm a very common sense Republican. I'm a pro-choice Republican. I think that makes me a little different than a lot of the candidates we've put up in the past. So there are going to be a lot of people who come our way, and I really hope Minnesota is as tired of this single party rule that has brought us to this place of embarrassment and are ready for change. We believe they are.
2: Your opponent, Flanagan, has tried to label you as somewhat of a rubber stamp or a yes, sir, for President Trump. But you've broken with him before. You said he shouldn't run in 2024. He hasn't endorsed you yet. You'd obviously want to have a good relationship with him. But there is that tightrope you have to walk between acknowledging some of the president's policies and acknowledging the political environment you're running in. So how do you navigate that tightrope?
1: There's one endorsement that I care most about, and that is the endorsement of Minnesota voters. I am going to represent our state and the people in this state. So, like I said, I don't agree with my party 100% of the time, but when Trump does something well, I'm going to acknowledge it. When I disagree with him, I'm going to say so. I would like to think that an independent thinker with a spine would be welcome by Minnesotans to represent them in Washington. So that's who I'm going to represent, and that's the attitude that I'm taking. I'm not answering party bosses, special interest lobbyists. I am answering to Minnesotans only.
2: So I think a lot of listeners will obviously recognize you from your years and being in television. So just on a personal note, what made you want to leave broadcasting behind and

0: I accepted that, and that's what I signed up for. But it got to the point, Bill, where I, first on 9/11, and then much later, as I saw things continuing to go in the wrong direction here in Minnesota, I wanted to be able to be a voice in the conversation. I feel very strongly. I love my country. I'm not going to apologize for that. My dad is the son of immigrants, and he raised me to love this country and to understand that by being born here, I had already won the lottery in a way. And so that really just became this feeling inside that I couldn't stay out of this conversation. I wanted to take part in it. And then it just grew and grew. My last game was the Super Bowl in 2022 when the Rams won at home against the Bengals. And when I left that field, I knew now I had opportunities. And with a lot of deep consultation with my family, my kids, we decided this was the time. Look, this means a lot to me. I am not a career politician, and I am not doing this to be a career politician. I had a great career. That's done with now. I'm not desperate to be a politician, but I am desperate to help fix Minnesota and to keep this country on track and out of the hands of this leftist movement that we're seeing here in the United States.
1: And what would your response be to any critics out there who say, you know, a life in TV doesn't translate to politics? You don't have the experience to be a senator.
0: I would just say put my experience against that of Peggy Flanagan every day of the week. Look at her experience and look where that's gotten us. It's got us into big trouble here in Minnesota to be embarrassed not only about the fraud, but increasing crime rates while our educational scores go down. Test scores have plummeted here in Minnesota. Public education used to be one of the crown jewels of this state. And look where we are. Our GDP per capita has gone down for the first time in Minnesota history. We used to be above the national average. We're not there anymore. Businesses are leaving because of the politics and the restrictions and the taxes in Minnesota. So I would say, look at Peggy Flanagan's experience and where it got hers. And I will put my real world experience, my education, my master's in business up there against her every day of the week.
1: When you're traveling around the state of Minnesota and you're going to little towns, little cities, some of the rural areas, when you're talking to these potential voters, what would you say are the top maybe two or three issues that they're telling you they care about the most this fall?
0: Number one is fraud. Fraud, fraud, fraud. I hear it everywhere I go, Bill. Big cities, small towns. They're angry Minnesotans, and they deserve to be, because not only was their money, our money, stolen, that means it went to criminals, number one. It bypassed the people that needed it. So we've hollowed out these programs that were really important to the neediest of Minnesotans. And third, and maybe what gets people most juiced up about this issue, is that no one has been held accountable. As I've said, we've seen some of the criminals go to prison. But who in government has paid the price? And my suggestion to them would be, let's send them all packing. Let's finish this once and for all. Let's uproot this government, this single party rule that brought us to this moment, and say enough, and send some faces in, some voices in, some independent, spine worthy people who want to go stand up for Minnesota.
1: All right, got to leave it there. Michelle Tafoya, Republican candidate for Senate in the great state of Minnesota. Thank you so much for your time today.
0: Great to see you, Bill.

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8: Fox News, I'm Angelo Bavaro. Canada is vowing retaliation against President Trump's 50% tariffs, which will hit about 5% of what Canada ships to the U.S. every year.
9: The tariffs were initially supposed to kick in at 12:01 a.m. Wednesday. President Trump extended the deadline for 3 days to allow talks to continue, but the two countries still could not reach an agreement in time.
8: Fox's Marion Rafferty, Canadian Prime Minister Mark Carney, is blaming what he calls unfair last-minute changes to Washington's proposed terms. The Supreme Court says construction on that new White House ballroom can continue.
10: Chief Justice John Roberts issued the temporary order, which prevents a lower court order from taking effect that would have stopped above-ground construction on the ballroom. The Supreme Court will now consider lawsuits aimed at stopping the project.
8: Fox's Kevin Uretsky. 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

0: Here's a look outside the Beltway. I'm Tanya J. Powers. Homeland Security officials are moving to deport the man charged in the boat accident death of a mother and her five-month-old daughter earlier this month in New York City. Prosecutors say Manuel Hernandez, a native of El Salvador, is in the U.S. illegally and was illegally operating a boat that capsized in New York Harbor. DHS says he entered Texas in 2007 after posing as a U.S. citizen to Customs and Border Protection officials. Hernandez and 11 of his passengers were rescued in that accident. Harvard University has agreed to a $53 million settlement in a lawsuit filed by families who say their loved ones' bodies were donated for medical research and education, but whose parts were then sold on the black market by the former manager of the school's morgue. Cedric Lodge had worked in the morgue for almost three decades. He was sentenced to 8 years in prison for stealing and selling organs and other cadaver parts. And Pennsylvania Governor Josh Shapiro has signed an executive order mandating that data center projects must first be approved by local officials, and they have to pay for their own power. It also says the centers must hire locally and be transparent with local governments. It's a change in stance for Shapiro, a Democrat who was facing re-election this fall, who had originally encouraged data center development. For the Fox News Rundown, I'm Tanya J. Powers.
1: 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Now a look at sports.
2: The Milwaukee Brewers are the first team to reach 80 wins this season. They beat the Braves Friday 2-1 to reach a record of 80-49 on the year. Elsewhere, the Phillies walked off the Cardinals 7-6 in 10 innings to get their seventh straight win. The Red Sox spoiled Rafael Devers' return to Fenway with a 6-4 win over the Giants. The Yankees beat the Blue Jays 3-1, and the Orioles defeated the Rays 5-3. And in the NBA, four-time champion Klay Thompson is reportedly expected to sign with the Miami Heat after agreeing to a contract buyout with the Dallas Mavericks. That's your sports on the Fox News Rundown. Tony Genualdo, Fox News.

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0: That'll do it for this edition of the Fox News Rundown from Washington. Tomorrow, we speak with Fox News Chief Congressional Correspondent Chad Pergram about what is holding up the college sports bill in Congress and the Indy Grand Prix race through Washington, D.C. in honor of America 250. I'm Jessica Rosenthal. 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
7: More movement through a contested waterway. I'm Pam Puso, Fox News. More ships are said to be sailing through the Strait of Hormuz, although shipments are far below what they were before the war between the U.S. and Iran.
8: Reports do indicate that crossings through the Strait of Hormuz are up 400% over the last 2 weeks. This comes as the U.S. Navy is still overseeing vessels out of the Persian Gulf through a safe southern passage. In the backdrop, there is that ongoing naval blockade and fresh sanctions expected for Iran next week. The U.S. military presence in the Middle East is expected to remain with no clear path forward in the conflict with Iran. The USS Abraham Lincoln is headed home after being deployed for 274 days. This aircraft carrier made its last port call in December, breaking a Navy record. The vessel is being replaced by the Japan-based USS George Washington.
7: Fox's Trey Yingst is monitoring from Tel Aviv, Israel. President Trump is reacting to Canada's plan to impose reciprocal tariffs on the U.S. The trade war escalated this weekend after talks collapsed and the U.S. announced 50% tariffs on $20 billion of Canadian goods.
9: The products affected range from wine to hockey sticks to cement. The president has accused Canada of unfair trading practices for some U.S. products like cars, alcohol, and cheese, limiting American access to these markets. President Trump saying on Truth Social, Canada wants the benefits of being a state without being one. They've also charged our great farmers for many years massive amounts of tariffs, no more. But Canadian Prime Minister Mark Carney says the U.S. had asked for too much and offered too little. He says the U.S. had proposed measures restricting Canada's ability to have trade deals with other countries, which he says was unacceptable.
7: That's Fox's Madeline Rivera in Washington. 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
13: And folks, we are here. This is a beautiful day as always, and this is the Resney Wealth Report. This is the show that is all about you. 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
13: They're not the problem. It's the umbrella they work under. And unfortunately, the vast majority of advisors really don't manage any money. They're salespeople with a title, and they're basically selling conflicted products with layered and stacked fees. So 5%, Ed, all firms are like a Resney Wealth Management. They're actually fee only. They're actually a money manager, and they're always fiduciary 100% of the time. So we're a money management firm. We're legally working for the client 100% of the time and have to legally do what's best for the client. The difference with a fee-based firm, which is 95% of firms and advisors, the advisor sells the products that he or she is required to sell through their broker, dealer, or the firm.
14: Okay.
13: Not the best products, but only the products they're required to sell that have additional layered and stacked fees, conflicts, often not the best investments. It's because they're on a sales agreement. And again, the advisor is required and only allowed to sell these conflicted products that often are not in the client's best interest.
14: There you go. It's in the best interest of that company, right? Of the people that are selling it. It's coming out to their advantage, right?
13: It's coming out to their advantage. So think about it. Any firm that you've heard of that is, you know, any of the bigger small firms, the banks, you go to do your banking, they got an investment guy there. These are all fee-based advisors. Every one of these firms, okay? So if they're fee-based, that advisor has a list that comes from corporate. Here are the third-party money managers we have selling agreements to sell. Here's the mutual funds that you are allowed to sell. Here are the products we manufacture that you're allowed to sell. All of those products often have added additional cost structure internally. And you're only allowed to sell these products, Mr. Advisor, to your clients. And the more of certain products you sell over another, even in a fee-based advisory account, have added layered stacked fees. And you're often being sold not the best investments, but the ones that are required in the selling agreement. These come against you, the investor, your financial security, and your returns because of you're being sold often mediocre, manufactured garbage on a sales agreement.
14: And so they probably get a bigger commission for certain ones, that kind of thing. Is that right?
13: Right. Well, you, in a fee-based account, they don't necessarily get commission. They get a fee. But what happens is it's the additional fees that are on the products.
14: Okay.
13: You know, we had a number of calls in this last week, if you remember. So let's say you're working with some independent advisor. And the independent advisor, you know, has a free state.

0: dinner seminar. Yeah. He'll tell you when you go to his office, we're a fiduciary office. A fiduciary office is not a fee-only firm. Gosh. You need to read the CRS form and the yeah. ADV. We'll talk more about that.
1: Okay.
0: But the reason that those products are in that portfolio mm-hmm. is because that advisor gets extra fees and or bonuses, because if you sell these products over these other ones on the sales list, you potentially get a bigger bonus structure mm-hmm. or a fee structure paid by the firm. If you look at a lot of these, and I would say not a lot, but probably almost the majority, if not all, fee-based advisors and firms, yeah. they will manufacture their own family of mutual funds. Okay.
1: Okay.
0: If they use those mutual funds in your fee-based account, uh-huh. they get, not only do they get the fee they're charging you in that fee-based account, but they also get the additional revenues from the mutual fund management fees in addition to additional 12B1 fees and or revenue sharing agreements off their own funds that's in a fee-based account mm-hmm. that you're already paying a fee for. So you're like double paying. And this is all disclosed, by the way, in the documents that they have to give you.
1: Uh-huh.
0: But the client that's listening to me right now, they're not reading these documents.
1: Well, see,
0: and it's that, being glossed over at best.
1: Right. Isn't it like a, I don't know, a phone book size thing that they're giving you?
0: Yes.
1: Okay.
0: So, again, if you're working with XYZ
1: yeah.
0: brokerage firm and they put you in a fee-based advisory account
1: mm-hmm.
0: that's with a third-party money manager, they'll give you a big disclosure statement.
1: Mm.
0: And it'll say, we often will use our own proprietary investments in your fee-based yeah. account. This is the exact language in their disclosure.
1: Uh-huh.
0: That is a conflict. And the reason we utilize these is it pays our advisors and our firm additional revenues.
1: Wow. Wow. And yeah, I'm very guilty of seeing a whole lot of wording, even on the internet, you know, at the bottom of the page. I'll just go all the way to the bottom of the page and just say, yes, I agree or whatever. And I don't read any of that stuff. Isn't that similar?
0: But you need to. And
1: yeah.
0: if you're a client of any of these firms, if you hire yes. Resident Wealth Management, we give you what's called a CRS form uh-huh. and an ADV form, which is our fair disclosure based upon SEC guidelines.
1: Okay.
0: And a client gets these, and ours are very short, and you know, there's not a lot on there other than our fee schedule and how we manage money, because we don't have the massive conflicts that a Wall Street or a fee-based firm would have, as an example.
1: Mm-hmm.
0: So ours is pretty straightforward and fairly easy to read. If you go with any of these other firms, what you essentially have is you have a telephone book type disclosure.
1: Right.
0: Most investors are not going to read that.
1: Mm-hmm.
0: And if they did read it, because it's complicated, they're probably not going to understand it, and they probably will not ask that advisor questions. Now, when somebody comes to Resney Wealth, we bring these things up. And the reason we do that is, in fact, we just had a number of clients that just hired us last month. And when we talked to them, they said, well, the firm we're utilizing now is XYZ. I said, okay. And what's the difference? And so what my staff has been educated to do, here is our disclosure statement. Here's our services. Here is the firm you're utilizing's disclosure statement, which most of these disclosure statements that are right on the firm's website itself.
1: Mm-hmm.
0: And you can easily read it. Put them side by side and then read it to this new
1: right.
0: potential client. And they're like, wow. And then they say, well, what does that mean on the current advisor thing? What it means is they're a fee-based firm. Right here on the second paragraph, it says we utilize our own proprietary funds in your account, which mm-hmm. pays us more money, which may not be the best funds, but we utilize them because we have a conflict of interest.
1: Right.
0: That same language or very similar language is on 95% of these disclosures that you, the investor, who are utilizing a fee-based firm,
1: uh-huh.
0: which is 95% of firms and advisors, you didn't read it. So don't kid yourself, Mr. Investor. You are being taken to the woodshed, most likely, because you haven't read the disclosure. Maybe you don't understand it, or you are taking it for granted that, well, it's not a big deal. It is a big deal.
1: Right.
0: Because if you have layered and stacked
1: huge.
0: Fees,
1: yeah.
0: and your cost structure is double,
1: mm-hmm.
0: it's not what you see you're paying at, it's what you don't read
1: oh, that's
0: in
1: so
0: the
1: true.
0: Underlying fee
1: oh, that's
0: structure.
1: So true. Yeah. It's those hidden fees, right. Okay, so...
0: It's the hidden fees that happen.
1: Mm-hmm. So talking about this and fiduciaries and all that stuff. Let's say I'm just John Q. Public. I'm just some guy, and I have an investment firm. Let's call them Ed Jones, whatever. Okay, and I've been working with them for years, and they send me these statements monthly, and I look at them, and I just assume that they're doing stuff in my best interest when it turns out they're not at all managing my money, right?
0: So what happens is all of these firms will do advisory type programs. Mm-hmm. And when your comment about one firm or another firm, what you need to do is, again, this is not to say any one firm is worse or better than another.
1: Sure.
0: What this is saying is, investor, read the disclosures.
1: Yes.
0: Ask questions.
1: Okay.
0: Don't take it for granted. So if you're working with that XYZ firm and you've been working with them for years, and then you come in to see Resney Wealth and we really explain that difference, people are kind of shell-shocked.
1: I'm sure.
0: They're like, well, I didn't think that was really it. We were paying like a 1% fee. I thought that was everything. I said, no. I said, not only are you paying them a fee, but right here they disclose they're using their own family of ETFs as an example. And the ETF in your portfolio has an expense ratio of 1.46%. Mm-hmm. They're charging you 1% in addition to that 1.46. Your all cost in is now 2.46% a year on that portion of the portfolio. Mm. And there are additional costs for a lot of these firms with that said. So you need to look at what are the other underlying costs of the investments?
1: And that's a big
0: another deal. Great example. Right. This is an actual client of the firm that hired us years ago. The person came in to the firm. He had another firm that was fee-based, and he wasn't happy, came in to talk to us. We explained the difference, showed him, you know, apples and oranges difference. He hired the firm. This is probably, I would say, 5-6 years ago, minimum, maybe 7. And he had a particular private equity fund in his portfolio. This isn't a fee-based account. And he says, well, did this firm earn commissions on this? And I said, it's not that they earn commissions necessarily on that, mm-hmm. but they get 12B1 trailers and incentives to use that fund in your fee-based account. Mm. And I said, the fund that you actually have in your account is not the cheapest structure of that private equity fund. Yeah. I still would not use that private equity fund. You have lockups to get out, and the risk and the returns do not meet each other, meaning you're taking more risk for the benefits you're getting out of that investment. And the way that he was explaining the investment by the fee-based firm, this is an alternative investment that'll help diversify the portfolio. And really all it did for this client is give him more volatility, lesser return given that risk profile of that investment. And when he wanted to get out, once he hired our firm, it had liquidity constraints. He couldn't just freely get rid of this thing.
1: Yeah.
0: He had to actually now sell this off over a period of years because of the liquidity constraints these investments, even in a fee-based account with a fee-based firm, have. So these are things investors need to understand. It's not what you see you're paying. What are the other underlying costs of those investments? And it could be more substantially than what you're actually paying. And then you add into the layered part of mediocre investments. Imagine having an ETF, Ed, in your fee-based account that has an annual expense ratio of 1.46%, when you could buy ETFs that have an expense ratio of 4 cents.
1: Oh, okay.
0: And it performed incredibly well. So now you have an ETF that has a high expense, and the performance of that ETF is really mediocre. Lesser return, higher fees. That is it's a double whammy against your retirement security and your portfolio returns. Why? I always bring up people have often 2/3 less because of the same situation I'm talking about right now on the show.
1: So is that what you consider baked in, those costs, fees?
0: Yeah. Those costs are in there. So, again, if you're working with a fee-only firm, that those fees are very transparent. The big thing is a fee-based money manager wants to make sure that that client's cost structure is as low as possible. Mm-hmm. And legally, they should. okay, because you have a legal responsibility.
1: Right.
0: Unlike a fee-based advisor, where if they disclose all of these misdoings and conflicts, they can still call themselves fiduciary, but are they really acting in a fiduciary capacity?
1: See, that's such a tricky thing. Yeah, that they can even use the word fiduciary is kind of tricky. If you're not paying attention, you assume a fiduciary office is going to take care of you, right? And that's not necessarily the truth.
0: Oh, yeah.
1: Okay.
0: That is not the truth. As an example, there's other radio shows out there where these people will claim they're a fiduciary.
1: Mm.
0: Well, they're fiduciary some of the time, but they're really fee-based. So when you go to their office, oh, no, we're a fiduciary.
1: Yeah.
0: When that advisor sells you somebody else's money management third party that he's required to sell through his clearing firm that's disclosed on the bottom of his website.
1: Right.
0: And then, so he's supposed to be working in your legal best interest, and he's disclosed that he's fee-based, but he can claim fiduciary. But then he wants to load you up on some insurance products and annuities. So part of the time he's fiduciary, and the other part of the time he's not, meaning he's working against you and your money under suitability, selling you annuities and insurance products.
1: I think that's so crazy.
0: So imagine the confusion.
1: Oh, yeah. I can see how there'd be plenty of confusion there. Now, let me ask you this. I know you have a report on your website where somebody can go for free, download this thing, and it gives you all the questions and all the things you need to look for to make sure that that guy's working in your best interest. Is that right?
0: Well, there's a couple of things. If you go to Rezny, R-E-Z-N-Y, ReznyWealth.com, R-E-Z-N-Y, go there. You can download for free the two-thirds less retirement erosion crisis report. It is free.
1: Okay.
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1: Mm-hmm.
0: And they can disclose all these added costs and conflicts and still claim fiduciary.
1: Mm-hmm.
0: That is the problem that so many investors face. And again, why is that? Because the regulators, I don't think, do as good of a job as they should. Wall Street, banks and insurance companies hire lobbyists to pass certain rules and regulations. We talked about this a few weeks ago, if you remember, Ed, where the Department of Labor dropped the fiduciary standard that they were trying to pass for anybody working on, let's say, a retirement account, a 401k plan, because the lobbyists of all the Wall Street firms, banks and insurance companies didn't want to be fiduciary 100% of the time when they were working on your 401k plan accounts, because it's not profitable. Then to get it even worse, they then passed legislation that Wall Street banks and insurance companies can now allow and sell alternative crappy investments. I'm going to use the word crappy because that's what they're going to end up being.
1: Right.
0: And you will now have access to have these crappy alternatives inside a 401k plan, which is going to have more layered and stacked fees, work against your retirement plan, and you're going to have lockups on these investments. This is, in my opinion, this is Wall Street banks and insurance companies, fee-based firms, at their worst, and it's really going to work against retirees and pre-retirees and the retirement accounts throughout their employment.
1: Right. Okay, so here's another thing that's tricky, I think, is that you recognize whether you're part of the financial thing all the time or not, I mean, whether you're paying attention or not, you know certain names, like the banker names, like Wells Fargo or Merrill Lynch or these kind of things, and you assume that they're going to work in your best interest because you've heard the name. I mean, they have to, no?
0: Well, the thing is, again, if any of those firms you mentioned, they're all they're fee-based firms. So sometimes they're commissioned, sometimes they're fee-based.
1: And
0: both those firms actually manufacture products and they underwrite products.
1: Unreal.
0: And that's all these firms. 95% of firms, again, are fee-based and commissioned.
1: Mm-hmm.
0: So again, sometimes you're fiduciary and they have to disclose that. Sometimes they're really working under a suitability context. They have to disclose that.
1: Mm-hmm.
0: But if the general public doesn't read those disclosures and truly ask questions, and again, this goes back to asking questions, Ed.
1: Okay.
0: If you don't ask questions, hey, are you fee only fiduciary 100% of the time and get that in writing, then you're not going to know.
1: That's it.
0: So what I would say is every investor should realize if you're working with a firm, you could pretty much almost guarantee that the firm is fee-based and commission. And there's going to be a lot of added layered cost structure and products manufactured and sold to you. They have to disclose it. And then if you want to ask better questions, then you should say, hey, are you a fee-only fiduciary money manager? And would you put that in writing that you're a fee-only fiduciary?
1: I like that.
0: 100% of the time.
1: Right.
0: If you do that, you'll real quick are going to find out the firm will say, we can't do that because we're not fee-only.
1: Yes.
0: And we're not fiduciary 100% of the time.
1: Right. Now you're getting down to the brass tacks. So
0: you're getting down to the brass tacks. So again, what I'm saying is, you know, we're not trying to say any one firm is you know, terrible, the worst, conflicted. But investors need to ask the questions and get it in writing.
1: They need to
0: know. The best question you can ask is, are you a, and don't let them give you the smoke and mirrors.
1: Yeah.
0: When you ask them, are you a fee-only fiduciary 100% of the time? Get it in writing.
1: See,
0: because if you get it in writing, all of a sudden, real quick, you're going to get the correct answer.
1: Exactly. That's what I was going to say. I like the way you say to get a letterhead, get their letterhead, and have them sign off on the fact that they are, you know, fiduciary or working in your best interest, whatever that the case is there. Right.
0: Fee-only fiduciary. Yes. Just have them put that on there. Are you a fee-only fiduciary 100% of the time? We're a money manager, so we're not an advisor. Remember, an advisor is really a glorified customer relationship manager, salesperson to sell the products that we're required to sell. So no matter what firm you work for, if you're working for a fee-based, commission-based firm, any of the big ones, small ones, doesn't matter. We don't need to mention names.
1: Right, right, right.
0: If you're working for any of those firms, that advisor can only sell the products that firm allows that advisor to sell.
1: Got it.
0: You, the investor. Are they the best products? No. Are some really mediocre and expense-ridden? Oh, yeah. So what happens is, again, if you look at a real fee-only fiduciary money manager like a Resney Wealth Management, the only three investments, in our opinion, that should really be portfolio should be built on are stocks, bonds, and exchange-traded funds, ETFs. Low-cost structure, liquid. All these other investments that are manufactured, whether it's private credit funds, mutual funds, annuities, structured products. I can go on and on. These other 97%, 90% of products out there, and there's thousands of them, these things are only manufactured for additional fees for the firm. And again, but those could show up in a fee-based account, maybe not on a commission side, but there's still added layered cost structure and liquidity constraints on many of those investments in a fee-based account. Added cost, mediocre investments add up to mediocre for the the client. So what does that really mean? It means you have two-thirds less realistically down the road if your expense ratio is just – if your expense ratio and your results are 3% in total less. So let's say your expense ratio is an extra 2% a year that you don't haven't really calculated as an investor. And the investments they put in your portfolio are not even beating the indexes. So let's say you're making 1% less on the return. So let's say the total is 3% all in. That's two-thirds less net worth in 30 years. And then when you retire at 65, you got two-thirds less again the next 30 years. That is huge. That means instead of having $6 million when you retire at 65, you only have $2 million just by a 3% drag between poor performance and added cost structure in your portfolio. And I will say, from what the people that have interviewed Resney Wealth and the people that we talk to on a regular basis, the vast majority, their expense ratio, they never calculated it. When I ask them, do you know what you're really paying all costs with this fee-based firm? And they're like, you know what, I know their charge is a fee, and it's this. I go, no, but you're also paying this, and that. And they're like, we never knew that. And I said, that's one of the reasons why your performance has been so probably poor is added cost structure.
1: Wow. Yeah. And,
0: they said, well, they never told me about that. I said, well, they probably told you in a disclosure, but you never read it.
1: Yep.
0: And that's the problem.
1: Right.
0: So again, people take it for granted. people listening to our show are probably saying, that's not happening to me. Uh-huh. Folks, it's happening to you.
1: Right.
0: If you have a commission fee-based advisor, these things are probably happening to your money.
1: Take a look at that. Absolutely right. Absolutely right. Now, if you don't like
0: the woodshed,
1: uh-huh.
0: You know, then you need to read the fine print.
1: There you go. Do you still have the real advisor or fake advisor report on your website?
0: Yes. 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If you're going to interview a firm, a couple questions, then they sign off as a family fiduciary money manager. This way you get it in writing. 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
1: Yeah.
0: It's a very valuable tool, and it's free if you go to ResnyWealth.com.
1: See, I think it's a big deal. I do.
0: You know, in today's time, you know, people, you know, you work hard for your money.
1: Right.
0: The one thing that frustrates me, I think, the most is when I have somebody that comes in and they're like, well, I think we did okay. You know, we're making money. And I said, but do you understand really the difference? And a lot of the people that come into our offices have been referred by existing clients. They might have listened to my TV or radio show, like a show like today. They're listening to the show.
1: Right.
0: I've had people, Brian, I've listened to you for 10 years. And I said, why did you come in 10 years ago? Well, as you always say, I kind of procrastinate. And they said, finally, I got to the point where I started really to do the math. We really weren't happy with the firm we were utilizing, and we started interviewing firms. And they said it's amazing how few firms that you actually contact are actually fee only fiduciary money management firms.
1: Right.
0: And I said, I know, because people will call us and they'll be like, you know, we talked to 15 firms, and you were the only one out of 15 that were fee only fiduciary money management, and none of the other firms would sign off on it because they weren't.
1: Mm-hmm. That's it.
0: It's sad.
1: So tell me this, that there's also a way you'd mentioned before how you can check out a firm, like to see if they've been censured, if they've been whatever, penalized.
0: An easy way to do it is you can go to the SEC site, or you go to the FINRA site. By the way, both of those, the full addresses are listed on that real advisor, fake advisor, report we have on our website.
1: Yeah.
0: You go around there, click on the link, and you're ready to rock and roll and check them out. But you should always check the firm out. If you know, before clients hire Resny Wealth, I tell them, go to the SEC site, see if we've ever been fined or censured. Check us out. And see, you know, if there's ever been an issue, which we have not had.
1: Mm-hmm.
0: But I encourage people to check out our firm. If you go to our website, Resny Wealth, at the bottom of our website, we got our full disclosures. We got our CRS form.
1: Yeah.
0: We've got our ADV form. What's interesting is if you go to these other advisors, they should have the same thing at the bottom of their site, and some do.
1: Uh-huh.
0: Click on those things and compare. Read some of these disclosure statements, and you're kind of like, holy cow.
1: Right.
0: This is, if you really take your time to read it, there's a lot of red flags that start popping up on these other fee-based firms. And I think investors need to understand that this affects your retirement security, who you hire.
1: Mm-hmm.
0: This affects ultimately your performance. Because again, if you have added layered and stacked costs and fees on your fee-based account,
1: right.
0: Well, those extra layered and stacked fees are coming against your returns.
1: They do.
0: So that means, could you have 2/3 less net worth by the time you're 65? Yes. Could you have 2/3 less retirement net worth and income as you go 65 to 75, 85, 90? Yes.
1: Mm.
0: But you can fix some of these things easily.
1: Yeah.
0: And again, not that your advisor is a bad person. Your advisor's working under the bad umbrella. Those fee-based firms, they're working under the bad umbrella.
1: Yeah. Wow. Okay. Let's see. We got a question here. Let's see. This one's from Bob in Fort Myers. He wants to know, let's see, he says, my fee-based advisor at big broker dealer put me into Scion Private Credit Fund inside my fee-based account with long lockup periods. It's underperformed compared to the risk that I'm taking. And am I really in a true fee-only relationship, or is this costing me two-thirds of my retirement wealth through hidden fees and liquidity?
0: So that's interesting. So Scion is, they have different, this is a private credit fund. I think they do private equity funds in addition, but they definitely have a private credit fund or a number of these, and there's different structures that they have their investments in. But to give you an idea, so if I pull up a Scion and the symbol for that CIN, Scion Investment Corporation, you could basically pull that up. You can then take a look at the different funds that they essentially utilize, and you can also take a look at what the expense ratios of those funds are. So some of the funds they could have expense ratios of 3, 4, 5, 6, 7%, some of these private credit funds, not only them, but other ones. And these are the kinds of expenses that people are like, I didn't know it was that high. Expenses do matter in your performance,
1: right?
0: But people will buy investments not understanding. 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
1: Right. 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
0: Not actively managing your money at all. In fact, mm-hmm. most are probably pretty incompetent if you had to have a serious discussion about how markets work, the economy, and your portfolio holdings, to be brutally honest.
1: Okay.
0: So again, not to say your advisor is a bad person.
1: Yeah.
0: Your advisor is a glorified salesperson. They're not managing a dime of your money. That's a high reality for most advisors.
1: Got it.
0: And wow. So then a good way to look at it is go look at your account. The vast majority of the accounts that hire our firm or come in to interview Resonate Wealth, mm-hmm. we'll look at it. They're coming from big, small firms, the like. Almost every one of them, if it is a fee-based account, they're selling somebody else's third-party money management.
1: Wow. Got it.
0: So that means they're selling somebody else's service with, again, layered and stacked fees in addition.
1: Right.
0: So those layered and stacked fees are coming against your returns, extra expense, and these are not the best firms out there. That they, if they get a sales agreement, it's because the sales agreement pays that firm better than another firm that they don't have a sales agreement to sell their product.
1: Yeah, exactly. Okay.
0: So people often will say, "So you're saying like the mutual funds in my fee-based account, those are not the best?" No, they're not the best.
1: Right.
0: But because that firm manufactures those mutual funds,
1: that's
0: and they disclose they do,
1: uh-huh.
0: and in their thing they disclose they get extra revenue, and it's a conflict of interest,
1: right.
0: We still use those in a fee-based account, not charging a commission for them, but we get added fees from the management fee of the mutual funds in addition to the fee we're charging you for your fee-based account.
1: Got it. Wow. Okay. So
0: it all adds up.
1: Yeah, it does. Absolutely, it does. So let me ask you this question. We're talking about investments. What about variable annuities? Aren't they a good idea?
0: No, variable annuities are a horrific idea. Variable annuity, again, is another manufactured product by banks, insurance companies, and brokerage firms and you know, these fee-based firms.
1: Yeah.
0: So almost every fee-based firm sells some kind of an annuity, whether it's equity index annuity, whether it's variable. Variable annuities are complete garbage. Mm. And the reason they're garbage is this. They're sold to investors, and they tell you, you don't have to pay taxes on the earnings till you take the money out. The problem is when you make money on an annuity, it's when you do take the money out, it's taxed at ordinary income rates. So often double the tax rate of capital gain, Ed. Does that sound like a tax savings to you?
1: No, it does
0: absolutely not. The typical variable annuity, and I've looked at thousands of variable annuities. I've been managing money over 35 years. I've looked at thousands of variable annuities. The typical variable annuity that I've looked at Austin has annual expense ratio every single year, Ed, of 3.5 to 4.5% a year. Imagine your expense ratio is 3.5 to 4.5% a year when it should be somewhere around 1% total cost.
1: Oh.
0: You're paying 2.5 to 3.5% more a year.
1: Mm-hmm.
0: What does that equate to in 30 years? 2/3 less.
1: Mm-hmm. Got it. Yep.
0: Just from the expense ratio. Mm. Even if you had the same investments outside of the annuity,
1: mm-hmm.
0: you'd have, you didn't do the annuity, you have 2/3 less expense ratio. That 2/3 less goes right to your bottom line and grows your portfolio. Instead of being $2 million in 30 years, it could be $6 million in 30 years just from saving 2.5%, 3% a year in expense ratio.
1: Wow.
0: So you tell me why a variable annuity should be in your portfolio.
1: Mm-mm. No, I don't see how
0: it shouldn't be.
1: Yeah, no. And a lot of people
0: have these
1: things.
0: But your advisor's going to sell you.
1: That's what I was going to say. Okay. Yeah.
0: Millions of people have annuities.
1: Okay.
0: Because they think they're getting something they're not.
1: Mm-hmm.
0: They've been sold for lavish commissions to the debased advisor.
1: Yeah.
0: Commission advisor at the detriment of your wealth growing. Again, all you're doing is, I'm not saying you're making a better, you don't have a better investment. You just get rid of the expense ratio from 3.5 or 4.5% a year, bring it down to 1. That is a huge difference.
1: That's,
0: and it will take your portfolio and grow 2/3 in 30 years just from that cost savings of getting rid of that expense ratio.
1: Yeah. Yeah. Well, they make them sound good, don't they?
0: They make them sound real good.
1: Yeah.
0: But unfortunately, people get into these, mm-hmm. takes them 3-4 years. Some people stay with them for 20, 30 years because they don't know any better.
1: And then they're hard to get out of, right?
0: Well, if you get out of a lot of these in the early years, they have surrender penalties. Some could be 10, 12%. Some could be less. Some could be more.
1: Wow.
0: Annuities are horrific. They have liquidity constraints because they don't want you to get out.
1: Yeah.
0: And people, then the pain of getting out and paying a surrender charge is worse than keeping the lousy investment. The whole thing's a sales gimmick.
1: That's
0: and
1: horrible.
0: Unfortunately, it's being perpetrated on every investor out there who's ever bought an annuity.
1: Now, what is it you say about never put your money in a place you can't get it back out of?
0: There's no reason to buy any investment that is not 100% liquid
1: there. Yeah.
0: Day one.
1: Okay.
0: Okay. The only investments that should, so again, we're a money management firm.
1: Yeah.
0: We're a fee-only fiduciary. So legally, our firm has to always work in the legal best interest of our clients, not when we decide to, like a fee-based firm, but all the time. And we actually manage money. So the only investments in our, what we would utilize in our client portfolio that, in our opinion, should only belong in a portfolio are stocks, bonds, and exchange-traded funds, or called an ETF. Low-cost structure, mm-hmm. always liquid, okay?
1: Yeah.
0: No upfront commissions, back-end sales charges. All that is really gone when you have those investments. All the other investments that are out there, the 97, 90% of all the other garbage thousands of investments, they're only manufactured in order for those firms to generate additional cost structure revenues for the investment firm, not for the client.
1: There. Okay. So,
0: and again, I've said this before. Mm-hmm. Folks, you're listening to me. Don't kid yourself. If you got a commission or fee-based account, it is happening to you.
1: Wow.
0: And you could say, oh, it's not, it is you.
1: Mm-hmm.
0: It's happening to you. And they might say, it's my brother-in-law, Bob. He wouldn't do this to me. Your brother-in-law, Bob, is the problem too. Your brother-in-law, Bob, works for the big firm or the small firm. He's fee-based.
1: Mm-hmm.
0: He is only required to sell. He can only sell the investments he's required to sell through the sales agreement that his broker-dealer, his firm has with these various investments. And the reason all of these firms have sales agreement with those investments, they get paid extra money to put it on the list.
1: That's it. That's what a conflict of interest is. Okay, so real estate investment. You got REITs out there. You got traded, non-traded. What's the difference, and is it even worth trying to do something like that, you think?
0: So basically, so think about this. So REITs, and we see this all the time. You'll have a fee-based account, and also we'll have a new client come to the firm. They want to interview Resny Wealth.
1: Okay.
0: They're with a fee-based firm, and they have 3 REITs that were basically not liquid. They were upfront commission, and they're inside their fee-based account.
1: Hmm.
0: We see this all the time.
1: Yeah.
0: So complete garbage. So again, non-traded meaning non-liquid. Non-traded means a lot of these non-traded REITs have haircuts off the top 16-18% of original capital invested. That's your upfront load on a lot of these non-traded REITs. Could you imagine putting 100 grand of your hard-earned money into an investment and 16% off the top gets siphoned off for fees and commissions?
1: Oh, no. No, I wouldn't like that at all.
0: Because that's the craziest thing you ever heard in your life.
1: Yeah, it is.
0: Then when you realize in 3 or 4 years that the real estate investment trust you were sold is not doing well and it's going down, you then call that fee-based advisor and

0: fuck your suck. So, never be sold non-liquid or semi-liquid investments. The only kind of investments in a portfolio should be 100% liquid, 100% of the time. The only reason, and the sales pitch will be something like this from the fee-based advisor and firm. Oh, but you need to have this investment in there. It's going to give you diversification. That's called you're being taken to the woodshed, Mr. Investor.
1: Right.
0: And again, don't think it's not happening to you. If you were sold alternative investments in your investment account, you were taken to the woodshed.
1: Wow.
0: There's no reason to buy alternative investments. These things are manufactured for additional layered and stacked fees to enrich those firms.
1: Okay.
0: So, that's it.
1: Yeah. You mentioned ETFs earlier, and you think that is a good way to invest. So describe an ETF
0: to me. Stocks, bonds, ETFs are the three tools in the toolbox to build a quality portfolio and diversify properly. That's
1: perfect.
0: All you need.
1: So what's an ETF exactly? Is that like a bunch of different things
0: together? An ETF is an exchange-traded fund. So basically, there's thousands of ETFs. You can have an ETF that buys physical gold. You can have an ETF that buys value stocks or small-cap stocks or corporate or government bonds, corporate bonds. There's all kinds of ETFs. It's basically like a cup that holds the investment to be diversified with a super low cost structure, typically a cost structure that is, let's say a 20th of what a typical mutual fund would be, saving the client money, which all goes to the bottom line of the client's portfolio.
1: And is there a such thing as an ETF that is kind of diversified, that has different areas in it?
0: There's ETFs that are diversified, but all ETFs are not made equal. There are a lot of ETFs that are manufactured that have crazy expense ratio. The ones that a fee-only fiduciary would use would be low-cost structure ones. But we talked about that earlier in the hour. I've had accounts, and as a matter of fact, as of just recent, where they were working with a fee-based advisor in Florida. And I said, one of your accounts alone has an expense ratio close to 3.5% a year total cost in, because the ETF they're using has an annual expense ratio of 1.46% plus the fees they're charging you. So imagine paying that kind of rate on that portion of the money.
1: Three and a half percent.
0: Crazy.
1: Fees. Fees and costs.
0: Well, again, why are they using this ETF family in a fee-based account? And in the disclosure on the firm's own website, it says we use our own proprietary funds because it pays us more money.
1: So, they
0: so
1: have
0: a fee-based advisor can have proprietary funds.
1: Got it.
0: And they disclose it, but this couple didn't understand it, and they didn't really read the fine print.
1: I think a lot of people don't understand it.
0: But they understood when I explained to them and showed them the facts. They were like, you could tell they were very disturbed that this was going on in their account for the last, whatever, 8, 10 years.
1: Understandably. Yeah, I get that. I've got a question here from Mary in Naples. I heard something about the REITs here. She wants to know about this. 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With the high upfront commissions and limited liquidity, is this one of those stack fee products that's quietly just taken away and eroding my final two-thirds of my nest egg?
0: Yes. So basically, again, a non-traded REIT should never be in your portfolio. Many of our listeners have these in there, and they can't get out. Those of you, you know what I'm talking about. You've tried to get out of these. They perform miserably. We have clients call the office all the time. Come from these fee-based firms. They were sold two or three of these REITs 5, 10 years ago. These things have plummeted in value. They can't get out. This is exactly why you don't buy non-liquid investments. So what I would say, Mary, unfortunately, yes, you're definitely working with a fee-based advisor. So when the fee-based advisor sold you the REIT, he sold you that REIT under suitability because that was commission. So part of the time he's supposed to work in your best interest as a fee-based fiduciary, with disclosures, right, and conflicts that you sign off on. And the other time you worked under pure suitability. 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Fee-based and commission advisors do not have a legal responsibility to work in your best interest 100% of the time. Sometimes they take you to the woodshed. Other times they're supposed to work fiduciary. You walk into some joker's office and you ask him, are you a fee-only fiduciary?

0: and he says, oh, we're a fiduciary office, that is not a fee-only fiduciary.
1: That's a sign.
0: Get it in writing. Yeah. Fee-only fiduciary money manager. If they will not put that in writing on their letterhead, I'll tell you right now, you're dealing with a lot of conflicts, layered and stacked fees, and you've got somebody who's no more than a glorified salesperson going to take your retirement, your portfolio, to the woodshed the next 30 years. So, and that's not a good place to be.
1: Right. So just to be clear, Resney Wealth Management has zero incentive to sell any product. Is that correct?
0: That is 100% correct. We are 100% fee only all the time. We're fiduciary all the time. And we actually manage money in-house all the time.
1: Okay. That's huge. I think that's huge.
0: We're one of the 5% in the country that truly are the gold standard, as we put it.
1: Right. Okay. Now
0: so if you want to continue to be tarnished, then you work with a fee-based firm.
1: Mm-mm. Okay.
0: If you want the gold standard, find yourself a fee-only fiduciary money manager.
1: Yeah, there it is. Okay. So let's say, what was I going to tell you? No, I lost it. I'm sorry. I lost what I had.
0: That's okay. Hey, sometimes, you know what? The key is that you don't lose two-thirds of your net worth from mediocre and stacked fees.
1: Yeah. Yeah, no kidding. Oh, you know what? We talk about AI a lot. So somebody could go to their AI, whatever their thing is. They have ChatGPT, whatever they have. They can type in whatever their firm is, and they can check out to see if they've been fined or censured.
0: Anything.
1: Or all that stuff's there.
0: You can basically plug in, or you can go in there and go. I like Grok. Grok is XAI, but you can use any of the good ones, chat, whatever you like.
1: Yeah.
0: You can plug in the actual name of the firm, the full name, and basically say, Resney Wealth Management as an example, and plug that in there and then say, Brian Resney, is this firm a fee only fiduciary money manager, or are they fee-based and commission? Do they sell other products? And what are those blatant conflicts that they have?
1: There you go.
0: You can plug that in there for Resney Wealth, and you'll find things it'll pop up that we are a fee-only fiduciary money manager.
1: Right.
0: Do that with your current advisor. I encourage people to do this. The sad reality is most of our listeners will not do this. They will settle.
1: Yeah.
0: They will settle, and they will be taken, unfortunately, that's not happening to me. I'm going to wait. Folks, how long do you wait? And how many times do you have to take a trip to the woodshed?
1: Yeah, it could be a very
0: costly.
1: How many
0: times do you have to be bamboozled by a sales pitch?
1: Exactly.
0: It's very costly.
1: Yeah, I don't know.
0: It's sad when you see people that should have had substantially more money if they weren't sold the proverbial bag of crap for 30 years working with that fee-based and commission-based advisor.
1: Right, right.
0: Really what you're talking about, not being sold.
1: Yeah.
0: And investors, unfortunately, don't read the fine print. They don't ask questions. They really don't. And it's easy. If you look at AI today and being able to plug in any firm, plug in the name of your firm and ask it some basic questions. Is this firm truly a fee-only fiduciary money manager? Or are they fee-based and commission? And what conflicts does this firm have with layered and stacked fees that come against my money? And what is this truly costing me over the next 5, 10, 15, 20, 30 years?
1: That's so big. Yeah, I think what you're doing
0: here
1: more than anything is raising awareness. And that is so big because people don't know to even look for these things. And their money's just being chipped away. It's just being chipped away without them even realizing what's happening. So I think it's huge.
0: Right.
1: Yeah.
0: Well, and chipping away, it's chipping away, chipping away, chipping away.
1: Yeah.
0: I've had people say, well, Brian, my money made some money last year. Well, yeah, but you made 8% and the market was up 14.
1: Yeah. Yes.
0: And the thing is, given your risk profile, you should have been making 14, but what happened? And then you look at their layered and stacked fees or their mediocre crummy investments in the portfolio.
1: Yeah.
0: I look at these charlatans that sell these equity index annuities at these free steak dinner seminars at the dinner theater and all those kind of stuff.
1: Oh, yeah.
0: Investors are suckers for this stuff.
1: Right.
0: They are suckers to be sold an annuity with a free money bonus, whatever. Mm-hmm. So at the end of the day, investors need to understand, if you are being sold an annuity, you're being sold under suitability, if that advisor claims they're a fiduciary office, yeah. you are being sold a proverbial bag of you-know-what, and it's being shoved somewhere you're not going to like.
1: Right.
0: So you either ask real questions of your advisor and the firm, and if you made the mistake, and sometimes people make mistakes to hire the wrong firm.
1: Uh-huh.
0: But if you figure out that you hired the wrong firm, don't stick with the wrong firm.
1: Yeah, get out.
0: Find yourself a fee-only fiduciary money manager.
1: Mm-hmm.
0: Fee-based is not remotely close. It is not even remote at all. The amount of conflicts, the added layer to the stack costs, the in my opinion, the mediocre, the sales that people are getting from these fee-based firms. Unfortunately, again, this stuff's disclosed in the documents they're giving you.
1: Mm-hmm.
0: But you, the investor, are failing to read these documents. And it is not only chipping away, it is eroding, in our opinion, two-thirds of your net worth and retirement security.
1: Unreal. 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
0: thing. It's unreal.
1: It is. It is. I got a question from John in Cape Coral. 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
0: 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That's the big thing, John. So what you have, so great example. You bought a variable annuity with an annual expense ratio of 4. Realistically, though, your total expense ratio, even if you had a high-quality money management firm, let's say, all cost in might be 1.5%. So 1.5 versus 4. What's the difference? That's 2.5% a year. 2.5% just in cost savings. Assume your returns are the same, okay? That the firm can't do any better, any worse, but just you're cutting expenses by 2.5% a year. On $1 million, Ed, that's $25,000
1: a year. That's a lot of money. Right.
0: Think about that.
1: No, it's insane.
0: Think about that going into your pocket. Every year, 25 G's.
1: Yeah.
0: You're retired at 65. You got $1 million in annuities. You cut that expense ratio because the annuity is a complete blatant ripoff, no matter which one you've got, in our opinion. You're getting a blatant ripoff. You cut the expenses. 25 G's a year is going in your retirement pocket. The average person takes about 4% out of their portfolio for retirement income at age 65, let's say.
1: Okay.
0: Think about you just increased your retirement income from 4 to 6.5%, and you're actually not taking any more money out.
1: Yep.
0: You're just cutting expenses of the rip-off fee-based advisor who sold you a variable annuity in addition.
1: Yeah, hang on.
0: Very sad.
1: Right.
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4: Watching the Strait, I'm Paul Stevens, Fox News. Ship traffic through the Strait of Hormuz reportedly at 400% in the past 2 weeks as tensions continue between the U.S. and Iran. Fox's Trey Yingst in Tel Aviv.
5: This comes as the United States Navy is overseeing other vessels in the Persian Gulf that have millions of barrels of crude oil on board through a safer passage to the south of the strait. There is an ongoing U.S. naval blockade, and fresh sanctions are expected for Iran next week. Iran's parliament speaker and top negotiator Mohammad Khalibaf posted to X over the weekend saying, "We've received numerous messages from neighboring countries about shaping new security arrangements and economic cooperation in the region. The United States put the security of every single one of its allies at such risk through bullying and pure disregard for their interests for the sake of Israel."
4: And this report coming as Iranian state media claims Iran is giving permission for some Iraqi oil tankers to pass through the Strait of Hormuz. IndyCar drivers set to race through Washington, D.C. today at the Freedom 250 Grand Prix. Transportation Secretary Sean Duffy touting the race as a bipartisan event. He was on Fox News Sunday.
6: If you talk to the Secret Service, they'll tell you that there haven't been any planned protests for this event. The first one in all the 250 celebrations because, again, it's bipartisan, and road racing, who's going to protest that?
4: And critics, though, accuse the White House and President Trump of using America's 250th anniversary celebrations as a way to boost his administration's image. Racer Alex Pillow will take the pole position in the race. In California, firefighters battling several active wildfires. The biggest is the Bug Fire in Lassen and Sierra counties, now at more than 93,000 acres, and it's about 94% contained. New fires burning in San Luis Obispo and other parts of the state as well. 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
11: The Treasury Department stepped into the bond market in a kind of unusual way on Wednesday, and the Fed minutes mean a little bit more now. Who's favoring the rate hike? This is Money Talk, the Annex Wealth Management Show. Great to have you listening on the radio or the podcast. Chief Economic Strategist Dr. Brian Jacobson, as always, is here. Hey, Brian.
12: Hey, it's great to be here.
11: And the CEO of Annex, Dave Spano.
13: Yeah, thanks, Joe. That's really a good setup. You know, Scott Bessent
12: The Treasury Secretary made a ton of news. On top of that, it's August. And generally, August, there is a lot of change in the markets that we generally don't see. And some of that is because the traders are gone, right? Some are in Italy, some are on the beach in the Hamptons, right? But let's start with Scott Bessent, because he made some news, number one. And of course, we know that Scott Bessent is the Treasury Secretary, very, very thoughtful person. But he was on an interview on CNBC, and I think it was one of those moments when you hear a term that it is going to stick with you. And of course, he said that it was asymmetrical information. And I think that's going to catch. It's going to go back to irrational exuberance and things of that nature. So it's a term that he used. And so let's talk about that, Brian.
13: Yeah, we economists, we love our fancy terms for rather simple concepts. And asymmetric information just refers to a situation in a transaction where the different parties, the buyers and the sellers, they have different or asymmetric information. Imagine you're going to go buy a used car. When you go there as a buyer, you don't know as much about that car probably as what the seller does. So that creates this asymmetry of information. Is it a lemon or is it a peach? You don't really know. And so you might want to shave the amount that you're willing to pay for that car as a buyer. The seller, on the other hand, they know that you have less information. So they're going to do things like having a certified pre-owned car to convince you that this is indeed a peach. So now we have like certified used cars, things like that. And I think he was talking about something very similar in the markets in terms of, you know, there's been so much media talk about dollar debasement, the amount of debt and deficits. And indeed, those are issues that
12: should
13: be.
12: And it's going to be bigger news next week, and we'll get back to that.
13: Yeah, absolutely. And so he stepped into the markets, recognizing, as you said, with August typically a little bit lighter in terms of trading volumes, people who are paying attention. And we saw the 30-year Treasury yield suddenly go back to a high that we haven't seen since 2007.
12: So 19, 20 years, we haven't seen the interest rate on the 30-year Treasury at this high of a level.
13: Yeah. And some people would say maybe at that generous of a level as far as how high it is. Other people might say that, well, that's still not compensating enough for all the problems ahead. So there can be that difference of opinion as to whether or not the yields are too high.
12: And we can talk about why that happens. One of those, of course, is the fact that the total debt in the United States eclipsed $40 trillion. And so they're starting to say, well, this is so much debt. The bond traders, the bond vigilantes are saying that's such a high amount of debt that we demand a higher interest rate for that.
13: That's exactly it. And it's what we call the term premium, where if you think about if you're going to lend somebody or something money overnight, there's one interest rate. If you're going to do it over a longer term, right, you might want some compensation for the possibility that things can change. Maybe there can be more inflation. Maybe there can be more fiscal issues. And so we have seen that term premium really increase this year. He noticed it and decided that he's really good at surprising the markets. If you think about what he did with the yen intervention, so the Japanese yen, he announced that we were going to coordinate with Japan to try to strengthen the yen because it seemed like it was getting disorderly in terms of how weak it is. Well, this was a very big surprise, this refunding operation from the Treasury. So this has been going on for a while. You know, Janet Yellen in 2024, she was basically buying longer term Treasury bonds, like 20-year and 30-year Treasury bonds, and replacing them with like 3-year and 5-year bonds instead.
12: Impress people over the weekend, call it Operation Twist.
13: Yes.
12: That's what they called it.
13: Yeah. And so the Federal Reserve has done Operation Twist a couple times in the past, once coming out of the global financial crisis. And then before that, it was like during the 1950s, it was named after that famous song, Doing the Twist.
12: Right.
13: And the idea is that let's try to put some downward pressure on the longer end of that yield curve, even if it means that shorter end moves up. So it twists that curve. Most of the time, that's been done by the Fed. But with Yellen 2024, that was done by the Treasury. And Bessent decided that, you know, maybe it's time for him to intervene or the Treasury.
12: And so they're going to do that. And they're going to spend maybe as much as $4 billion out there trying to reduce the balance sheet as well. So there's a bunch of things happening in the background. But the bigger story, I believe, is what's going to happen next week. And the reason why we have debt, folks, is because we have a deficit. What does that mean? That means we're spending more than we take in. That's the deficit. And so the deficit every year gets lopped onto this big debt, and it continues to grow. And so sometime next week, I think you're going to start to hear a conversation of trying to match debt and income that they have right now, right? And that'll be a big deal. It'll be probably part of a conversation that heads into the election in November. So that's what we're likely to hear. I suspect, my opinion, here we are on this weekend before the meeting next week, is that we can live as a country with 3% deficits.
13: Yes. Yep.
12: Because then we can grow more than 3%. When people say we can grow our way out of it, that's what they mean. They mean that you can grow faster than the 3% deficit.
13: Spot on correct. And if you think about where we are now, about a 6% deficit, so it's about double what is likely to be sustainable where you could reasonably expect to grow out of it. We've grown out of it in the past. You know, we've done this series of lessons from 250 years of American history, and that was one of the lessons coming out of World War II. We were able to grow our way out of that debt. And in fact, for a little bit, we were able to grow our way out of it for brief periods of time in the 80s, 90s, and even in the 2020s during certain quarters. You saw when nominal growth, GDP growth, was faster than the amount of that deficit, that tends to make it a little easier to make this sustainable. I think what we're likely also going to hear is how can we maybe get the interest cost down a little bit, more manageable, because they issue treasury bills, which are short-term overnight.
12: And so that rate, Brian, that 5% plus, that's the interest that we have to pay. And that is the bogey. That is what par is. And so that's the reason we have to talk about it. And there's more news coming as well. So let's take a quick break and stick with us, and we'll be right back.
11: And here we are, late part of August. I saw Christmas stuff in the stores the other day. And that means you can start thinking about where you want to be in 2027, next year. If your portfolio isn't where you hoped it would be, maybe it's time for a second look. An experienced team with the technology ready to offer guidance, clarity, and a plan built around your goals. 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
12: Thanks, Joe. I just wanted to continue our conversation from earlier in the show where Scott Bessent, the Treasury Secretary, made a lot of news. And one of the things that's going to come out of this next week, not only was the information that he gave us an asymmetrical information, that it will be a good coined phrase, but the fact that next week there's going to be some information about the economic pressure that's going to be put on Iran, and Scott Bessent is going to lead that charge.
13: Yeah, I was really interested to hear about that, how he said on Monday, I think that's the deadline that he gave, that he's going to be announcing this almost, I think they called it economic warfare. Right. President Trump referred to it as almost like D-Day in terms of the economic pressures. What's involved in that? And then I think about other countries where this type of pressure has been applied. Think about Cuba. Think about North Korea. Those are probably the two most common. Yeah, Venezuela. Exactly. The challenge with applying some of the economic pressure is the coordination, because the U.S. can do it, but it's really got to be like China. I mean, China's the biggest buyer of Iranian oil, and maybe they will play nicely with us on that. I think they have an incentive to do so because they can get oil from other places.
12: Right.
13: We've already demonstrated they can have it come from the west coast of the United States to move over.
12: And so this would be, if we put pressure on Iran's trading partners, then of course, then you can get to a situation where they have under economic pressure.
13: Mm-hmm.
12: They already are experiencing significant inflation.
13: Yeah.
12: And so they're going to put not only military pressure on, but economic pressure, because part of that lane is already open to get some of the oil out. So let's watch for that. Yep. That'll certainly be news making. And the other thing that I want to talk about, this asymmetric information, is the fact that you look at some of the economic CPI, PPI, CPI, retail, all of that coming out next week at the same time that the Fed minutes are going to come out as well.
13: Yeah, in terms of the Fed minutes, we already got those this past week. And so we have the Jackson Hole Symposium coming up, a little bit more clarity as to maybe how to interpret that. What we're learning is that that 9-3 decision, three individuals around the table voting for a hike. There are 19 people in that room, even though only 12 of them vote. And so with that 9-3 decision, it seems like maybe some of the people who are sitting in the back pew, not necessarily voting, but they were there, would support a rate hike if, and that's the key thing, if inflation doesn't show improvement. But we did get a marginal, a slight improvement in the inflation outlook. So we're going to have to hear from Kevin Warsh himself. It's like from the horse's mouth as to how is he interpreting the data. The thing that could complicate things for the Treasury Secretary is Kevin Warsh wanting to shrink the Fed's balance sheet, because you suddenly remove a price-insensitive buyer from the Treasury market. It's got to be replaced with people who are more price sensitive. They want higher rates. So this will be an interesting tug of war, maybe a test of independence of the Fed this upcoming week.
11: 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It's local business leaders who you might know in the Naples area. 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
11: 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One thing that we talk about, healthcare plan, planning for long-term care, health insurers participating in the Affordable Care Act marketplace, ACA, are proposing premium increases for the following year, which would mark the second straight year of double-digit hikes if approved. So how do you plan for something like that? What's behind the increases? Who will feel the biggest impact, and what could it mean for consumers and policymakers going forward? Manager of Financial Planning at Annex Wealth Management, Tom Bergholtz, is here on the show. Hey, Tom.
15: Hey, Joe.
11: Why are health insurance costs going up so much, and who's driving that?
15: Yeah, Joe, like you said in the opening, every year we get a glimpse into what the future health insurance costs are going to be for the following year, because the marketplace insurers have to kind of file with the state regulators and make their case and show the figures and numbers behind what they're proposing their rate increase to be. And this year we're seeing double-digit rate increases for next year, which we saw the same thing last year. So this is back-to-back double-digit rate increases, which it really begs the question, like, when is this going to end? Is this just our reality now? Are health insurance costs set to just keep going up and up and up?
11: Yeah, and who might feel the biggest increases, and how do we plan for something like that? You hear about the increases. Okay, should I be contributing to something more? Should I be looking at a different plan as far as income?
15: Obviously, the people who this is going to hit the most are the people on the marketplace plans, which is a variety of people. This can range from people who are self-employed or launching a business, business and don't have access to an employer health insurance plan. We see early retirees, so someone who's not quite Medicare age, hops on an ACA marketplace plan. And for these people, they're going to feel it the most by far. People who are making a decent amount of income and are not yet on Medicare.
16: What about the people that might be protected by subsidies? Is that the case?
15: Mm-hmm. Yeah. So at the end of 2025, the COVID era enhanced subsidies sunset and are discontinued for 2026. So what that means is that we reverted back to the original ACA rules, which were if you made under 400% of the federal poverty level in your area, then the government helped split the bill with you and gave you some premium assistance. We still have that today. So if you are making under that 400% FPL limit, then you'll get some help. But if you make a dollar over that, you get no government assistance at all, and you're paying 100% out of pocket for those costs.
16: So what about the rising prescription drug costs affecting insurance premiums?
15: Yeah, a lot of different types of costs are being cited in these notices with the state regulating bodies. And one of them that's being thrown out there is the prescription drug prices are going up a lot. And then the other thing that I saw was thrown out is the GLP-1 drugs. A lot of people are getting on those, and it's increasing the cost for these health insurance providers as well. The reality is, if you look at the income statements for these massive publicly traded health insurance companies, the margins are razor thin. This is actual cost of care increases that are being passed on to the participants in these plans.
16: And so if these increases are approved, what can consumers do to keep their health coverage affordable?
15: It's sort of unfortunate that a lot of people may have to downgrade their plans. So it's very common if you're on an ACA marketplace plan to be on a silver plan. That's kind of like the bread and butter plan for many people. Some people may decide to go and downgrade to a bronze. In doing so, they may have a higher deductible or something like that. So they may take on more risk personally for that. Or on the flip side, people could just drop coverage altogether and decide to almost like self-pay or self-insure because there's no federal requirement that you have to have health insurance in this country. So we're going to see people just discontinue their plans if the costs keep increasing like this.
16: Well, like you said at the beginning of the segment, how long can this really go on for? Can this sustain these increases?
15: Yeah, well, the optimist in me thinks that perhaps with all of this converging technology, right, with like AI, machine learning, robotics, maybe we get to the point where health insurance costs start to do a U-turn and kind of turn around. And maybe we get to a tipping point where, okay, obesity starts decreasing in our country and the costs start going down. That could be great for our costs. But I do think that is a ways out. And in the short to medium term, it just feels like these costs are going to keep going up every year.
16: Manager of Financial Planning, Tom Burkholz, thanks for being here.
15: Of course.
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17: Hi, Joe.
16: What does solo aging actually mean as we were talking about this, and why is it becoming more of a common scenario for many retirees as you're talking with clients?
17: Yeah, so a solo ager is someone who is aging without the expectation of having a spouse or a partner living in with you. And often this means that you don't have immediate family support, whether you have no children or your children might live far away. It's really those who don't have that support network right there for them as they age. And there's a lot of factors that are playing into why we're seeing more retirees choosing to solo age. Lower marriage rates, higher divorce or separation rates later in life, or even just having fewer children. And with more people choosing to live alone, there's a lot of implications for retirement planning, healthcare support, and just general social connection for someone's well-being as they age. A lot of these considerations and implications are more important and larger than we've seen in past generations.
16: And if somebody is saying, hey, that's me, what are the biggest financial planning considerations for someone expecting to age alone? Or maybe they're not expecting to age alone. How can they kind of pre-plan for that?
17: Really, a large part of it is keeping that flexibility. So you want to account for maybe some higher per person expenses if you don't have a spouse to share those expenses with. You might need a larger budget as you move into retirement and beyond. And so there's a lot of flexibility, such as extra cash reserves, contingency funds that you can build up, as well as making sure you have the right policies in place for legal decision making, whether that's a power of attorney, advanced directives, because overall, you're generally more on your own without that support network. It's also important to plan for long-term care. Now, a lot of people who are solo agers think to themselves that they don't need any sort of long-term care plan because you can just spend down all your assets without worrying about saving for a spouse or kids. But that's actually not true because you don't have a informal caregiving network that many people rely on as they age. You don't have a spouse or children necessarily to take care of you. So you'd want to potentially prepare for home modifications to age in place. Put healthcare support in place and making sure that you have a plan as you move into retirement and as you age further and further.
16: So you can put the plan in place even though you might not need it.
17: Definitely. It's just about preparing for the contingencies, and that's really what financial planning is all about. Talking to someone about what potentially could happen if you need to go into a home, maybe getting paid professional services for long-term care.
16: We talk a lot about the numbers. How do you talk to clients about building their social and emotional support systems when they might not have anybody anymore?
17: Actually, there's multiple studies on retiree happiness that show that friendships and the degree of contact with friends that a retiree has is one of the strongest indicators of health, well-being, and happiness in retirement. You know, that's important for everybody, but especially for solo agers who may not be able to rely on those relationships with a spouse. They should cultivate more friendships, join community groups, volunteer, or engage in clubs that are going to help them maintain that connection and purpose over time. You know, if you don't have those that are around you in terms of friends or neighbors, you could get paid services.
16: Yeah, you don't have to do it alone. What advice would you give to someone who is a little bit nervous about it? They're hearing all of this saying, gosh, this sounds really overwhelming. They are nervous about going it alone in retirement, but they want to embrace opportunities. They're sick of being nervous about it.
17: Yeah, so we would really encourage people to focus on what you can control now. That is financial planning, building networks, choosing your living situation. You really want to make sure that you're taking control and feeling empowered heading into your solo aging years, whether that's working with a financial advisor or other trusted ones, just communication and getting all these variables with a plan. You know, embracing really that aging solo can mean more flexibility. You have a lot more choices about where you live, how you're spending your money. You know, a lot of the time I see people who are aging with spouses that maybe don't like to travel and they're encumbered by that. Well, if you're a solo ager, you can go wherever the heck you want, right? So there are upsides to it, and you have to be open about asking for help and support from those around you. And that's something where pride may get in the way, but you have to be open to relying on those support systems, especially as you age and maybe aren't able to make a lot of these decisions yourself.
16: See what opportunities might be available to you, certified financial planner and financial planning specialist, Arabella Perrins. Thank you for joining us.
17: Thank you.
16: Go to annexwealth.com. Click that Get Started button.
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16: Know the difference with Annex Wealth Management. 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And here to help us talk about this is Senior Wealth Manager Mike Dodge at Annex Wealth Management. 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
18: Hey, Joe.
16: So when we talk about the mindset and how that shifts, separating financially successful retirees from everyone else, how do you see that unfolding with some of our clients?
18: Sure. Viewing money as a tool to support fulfillment, not just something to accumulate. And defining wealth beyond account balances to include health, relationships, and time. There's a good quote by Oscar Wilde. He says, "No man is rich enough to buy back his past." So we want to define wealth in many different ways as well.
16: If you're looking at some of these affluent retirees, because we like to look at their habits, they spend money without jeopardizing their future. What are some of the strategies with that?
18: So spending with intention, enjoying life, but keeping the clear guardrails, and using structured fund money or expense budgeting to avoid guilt or overspending. So account for the money that you want to spend having fun, but also keep the guardrails so you're not spending more than you should be.
16: Finding good strategies to have that balance. And you look at it, a lot of the wealthy retirees, they continue to invest even after they stop working, even if they have a pretty good size portfolio. Why do you see them doing that?
18: So, yeah, retirement can last decades, and the growth is necessary to outpace inflation. A well-diversified portfolio helps manage the risk while supporting the long-term income needs.
16: And if you're looking at a lot of the roles that professional advisors like Annex Wealth Management, what role are we playing in the rich retiree strategies?
18: Yeah, coordinating tax planning, estate planning, investment planning, and income planning proactively. And most importantly, taking out the emotions of investing. And by doing that, it helps retirees avoid costly mistakes, and we react calmly when the market changes because we've seen that.
16: You talk about it a lot. We show people mock projections, so if you're just looking at those numbers, that's a very useful tool.
18: Absolutely. So, I mean, if a person, when we run a Monte Carlo simulation to project the odds of success during retirement, a person might have a 100% successful rate, but then life happens. Long-term care events, death in the family, unfortunately, like, these things happen that can really make an impact on their financial strategies.
16: And if you're looking at the balance, we always talk about that. You want to enjoy it, but you also want to save and be a little bit conservative as far as keeping your portfolio. You never really know how long you're going to live. The planning and the portfolio and the plan might be a little bit easier to do if we knew that. How do wealthy retirees balance generosity as far as gifting with financial security? Because you want to take care of your family and watch other people enjoy it while you're still around.
18: Absolutely. So planning gifts and support for family in advance, we can build that into the plan rather than reacting emotionally. We use trusts, you know, use tax strategies, annual gifting to stay in control. And like you said, Joe, some people, you know, if there's a pool of money designated for the beneficiaries, a lot of times people now are gifting that while they're still alive so they can enjoy watching the grandkids go down to Fifth Avenue and buy a new bag.
16: Well, we've seen a lot of people have a living legacy plan in place, but there are some gifting limitations. So when you hear questions like, how much can I gift from clients, how do you work that into their plan?
18: There are tax-efficient ways to gift through qualified charitable distributions. You know, when a person has an IRA, a pre-tax IRA, reached age 70 and a half, they can donate tax-free to a charity in the amount of $111,000.
16: And those numbers are always changing, and we're keeping an eye on that here at Annex Wealth Management. And what about one habit middle-income retirees could adopt to improve their outcomes as you look at some of the higher net worth clients?
18: That's a great question, because the way we look at it is when a person retires, they've been receiving a paycheck up until retirement, a consistent paycheck. Now when that person retires, they have to pay themselves throughout retirement. So we like to look at retirement as a long-term financial plan, not like an end point. Because when you get to retirement, you still have to earn income, and you also can't run out of money. So we like to focus on consistency, discipline, adaptability, rather than just go for the big wins.
16: Looking for that balance. Discipline is a big one, something that we can help you with, because people like Senior Wealth Manager Mike Dodge have seen a lot of different portfolios, a lot of strategies, a lot of scenarios. Mike, thanks for being on the show.
18: Thank you, Joe.
16: Go to annexwealth.com, click that Get Started button.
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16: 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Our America 250 series continues, celebrating America's 250th and the history of America's economy, things we learned from, maybe some things we still need to learn from. This time, maybe a little bit more positive, a cheerier story of a couple of decades of strong growth and falling interest rates. Oh, things that we always like to hear. Chief Economic Strategist Dr. Brian Jacobson talking about the long boom from 1982 to 2000.
13: Yes, thank you. And if you think about where we ended in terms of like 1981, Paul Volcker as the Fed chair, in order to break the back of inflation, hiking interest rates so high, it seems like there was nowhere to go but lower with interest rates. And that was a big tailwind for bond market investors until we got to probably close to, let's say, 2020s or so, until inflation rekindled. Not to say that it was just a straight line, but you did have that falling interest rate period. Also, falling inflation, and that created a rather decent economic backdrop. Interest rates moving lower, inflation getting more tame, stronger growth combined with some deregulation that started under Jimmy Carter, was continued with under President Reagan. That was really that whole period. 1984 is kind of known in the economics area of the beginning of what's called the Great Moderation. That just refers to this period of time of moderate, decent growth, lower volatility, and rising standards of living. So, yeah, that was that whole period, 1982 to 2000, also known as the long boom.
16: It was also a period where more and more people started investing in the markets through their 401k plans, and maybe some people held back a little bit just to see if it was really a thing, and it has become a thing.
13: That was an interesting thing if you listen to our previous episode about what happened in 1978 with a piece of legislation. Buried in there was a provision that somebody learned that they could actually use that to create what we now know as the 401k plan. Originally, it was designed for like executive compensation, but there was an interpretation of it that eventually got ratified in legislation to say that this could actually be a way to provide retirement savings accounts for individuals with an employer match. Now, if you think about it, that's a huge change, because up to that point, it was really viewed that your retirement was really going to be built on you get your Social Security, right, and you get your pension. So it'd almost be like two legs. Well, now all of a sudden it's like a three-legged stool where you have the 401k or what you are providing. Now, over time, though, one of those legs, that pension, the employer-provided one, that's been going away. There are still companies that have them, obviously, but it's becoming rarer and rarer.
16: Really taught us about diversification and how important that can be, and work with somebody like Annex. But it wasn't all sunshine and rainbows. We started the segment by saying it is going to be a cheerier story, one of a couple of decades of strong growth and falling interest rates. But we had the Black Monday situation in 1987.
13: Yeah, there were setbacks. And obviously, we're ending this at 2000, where you had the tech bubble inflating. Next time, we'll get to when it bursts. But 1987, October 1987, rather famous, called Black Monday, because it was a Monday, and the Dow Jones Industrial Average fell more than 22% in one day. The reasons for it are still really being studied, but the general consensus is that there was basically kind of a hiccup in the markets. Just some news happened pushing prices down a little bit, but there was something called programmatic trading or portfolio insurance that was becoming more and more popular. Now, the idea behind portfolio insurance as it was run back then was that you could do this like high frequency trading. You can jump out of the market if it starts moving lower and then jump back in when it makes a turn. Well, a lot of people were using these similar strategies. And so as a result, that little move lower was really amplified. So as a result, this was a real test of the new head of the Fed at that point, Chair Greenspan. He was installed not too long before that to step in, provide some support to the market. So kind of set the precedent as well for the Federal Reserve becoming almost like a buyer of last resort and almost like a firefighter in the financial markets, right? If you got too much debt, a little bit too much confidence can lead to a little bit of recklessness, and that's what we saw there.
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16: 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With Annex Wealth Management, families are gaining new ways to build long-term savings for children through investment accounts that combine government support, personal contributions, and potential workplace benefits. Recent proposals could make it easier for working parents to contribute through payroll deductions, while this is also encouraging employer participation. So the changes are bringing up new discussions about tax advantages. That's a big one. Participation rates and the role these accounts may be playing in future financial planning. And this has a lot to do with the Trump accounts. So to help us break this down, and we were both very excited to read about this, Director of Financial Planning at Annex Wealth Management, Eric Strom, on the show. Hey, Eric.
19: Hello, Joe. Thank you for having me.
16: Yes. How could payroll-based contributions change, I guess, the attractiveness of these accounts compared with some of the existing college and retirement savings options that we're used to?
19: Yeah, so many of us who are working might have a 401k through work, but what if you could potentially have a 401k for your kids through work as well, right? That's kind of a new concept here that are coming from Trump accounts, which are really, to put it simply, an investment account for children. What's interesting is there has been IRS proposed regulations that came out in August 10th. And from that, finally, employers are starting to get some nuts and bolts information, practical about how to actually implement this. And there's been some updates that are actually a little unexpected and very appealing to those of us who are potentially using these for our kids that we want to make sure everyone knows about.
16: So good for kids, good for parents for long-term planning. But what about the tax planning opportunities? And I guess maybe some limitations for families that they should understand before contributing.
19: First of all, we have started to hear more and more employers that are going to be having and funding Trump accounts for their employees' children. I've actually been quite surprised how many large employers have come out and said, oh yeah, we're doing this for our employees. And, you know, especially smaller employers too are asking, how do we do this? These proposed regulations have been quite nice. And one thing we knew already is that employers can contribute up to $2,500 per year per employee. Now, if you've got five kids or one kid, doesn't matter. It's still a $2,500 limit per employee that a business can put into the kids' Trump account. But what we learned with these proposed regulations, Joe, is that if these proposed regulations became final, then employees themselves would be able to save, to a degree, pre-tax into the Trump accounts for their children. Again, get that full tax deduction, which is a really big benefit to Trump accounts, even further, I guess, building upon all the benefits we've talked about previously with those.
16: And what are the advantages for the employers for offering this? Obviously, it's an attractive place to work all of a sudden when you have this kind of benefit.
19: So these will be built into what we call a cafeteria plan. So a cafeteria, just like you imagine a cafeteria, you go eat, like me and Joe, you go to the cafeteria and there's some coleslaw and there's some apples, right? You pick what you want. So with a cafeteria plan at a company, you pick what benefits you want. And typically people do it once a year in the fall. Trump accounts are going to slot right in. If these proposed regs become final, they'll slot right into the cafeteria plans where an employer can say, oh yeah, I want $50 to go to my older daughter's account. I'll put $50 a paycheck into my younger daughter's account, right? That kind of thing. And you get a tax deduction upon doing that. Now, you mentioned benefits to the employers. Another one is that money that they put in is a deduction for the business itself as well. And so in addition to making it a better place to work, you know, as well as that tax deduction for the employer, there are a lot of benefits for the actual company.
16: Which families are most likely to benefit from these accounts, which may be better served by maybe some other savings plans that we're used to?
19: Yeah, that's a great question, because depending on your job, you might have a 401k and maybe you have a Trump account if you've got kids, and you might have other options. Some people, especially at certain types of companies, you may have a cash balance plan you can put money into. You may have equity type plans like employee stock purchase plan. And so you're always having to balance and strategize, like, how do I leverage these plans, right, in the best way possible? So this becomes another tool in the toolkit that for some families might be very strategically advantageous. And I would say even before we knew there was a potential tax deduction, it already was actually a pretty decent planning tool. And now this just kind of enhances that in certain cases. So maybe a high income taxpayer might benefit even more, right, because they're getting a tax deduction at a higher rate. So you want to really think about all of those different factors and balancing that.
16: And when the Trump accounts first came out, we thought, oh, it's just going to be one thing, but they keep adding benefits to it. Is that going to continue, do you think?
19: Oh, it very well could. I mean, 529 plans over the years have become stronger and stronger, where now you can pay for K through 12 with them. Now you can pay student loans with them. Now you just do more and more. And Trump accounts may also have an expansion because they're bipartisan. Both parties like them. So I really do predict personally, this is my personal prediction, is that I do think they are going to become stronger than they are now. I think they'll have additional features and functions over time. That's just my personal opinion. But either way, I think that even as they are now, they have a role for some.
16: How might it make sense to you? He is the Director of Financial Planning here at Annex Wealth Management, Eric Strom. He and his team follow things like this every single day. Eric, thanks for being on the show again.

0: 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And that's the reason why we say fee-only fiduciary. That means we do not accept commissions.
1: 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You might have seen this in recent headlines, been in a few different articles. More Americans are dipping into their retirement accounts as financial pressures continue to rise. Even though balances have grown in recent years, workers are increasingly turning to hardship withdrawals and loans to cover immediate expenses. This is a trend that raises some questions about financial resilience and maybe some long-term impact on retirement security. So that's a good thing that Tom Parks is here. He's the director of retirement plan services at Annex Wealth Management. Thanks for being on the show, Tom.
2: Thank you for having me, Joe.
1: So what do you think is driving this surge in 401k withdrawals right now? Because this is something you and your team have been tracking.
2: Right. This is changing all the time. So I think one of the things is there are more people who have 401ks now than ever. So the fact that there are more people who have a 401k means there are more people who can withdraw from 401k. So just simple math thing. But the other is the SECURE legislation and SECURE 2.0. Congress made it easier for people to access 401k money before retirement. That is also contributing to this increase, I think, in people accessing. So combination of factors here.
1: Yeah, so penalty free, you take it out maybe because of something circumstantial, and then you're thinking, okay, well, now my circumstantial situation is over. I still have more money to withdraw, and maybe you get that number in front of you and get excited about
2: it. Well, there's social medias out there. People are giving all sorts of crazy advice on social media, but they'll say things, make factual statements about how now you have access to when you didn't before without getting into the details and the ramifications of stuff. So then I think people have it in their head that, oh, here's this new pile of money to which I have access that I didn't before. And once that idea gets in your head, we see what happens here.
1: So what kind of long-term damage can maybe a hardship withdrawal cause to retirement savings? Because we talked about the circumstantial situations, but can you catch back up?
2: Right. You're asking hardship withdrawals. So there are legitimate hardships and reasons people need to access money. So I'm not giving people a hard time for being in those situations. Obviously, it would be better if you weren't in it. But the long-term effect on your retirement. The younger you are, the more it's going to affect you because you have taken money out of that long-term compounding game. The closer you get to retirement, the less, I would say, of a longer-term impact it will have just because now that money doesn't have as long to grow. I always tell people there are lots of really good places to save money. So 529 accounts are great for saving for college. You've got HSAs, awesome, for saving for health expenses. An emergency fund is a great place to save money for if you have an emergency. A 401k account, in my eyes, is to save for retirement. It has a very specific purpose. And what has happened is a combination of legislation and then just trends in our industry of 401k providers are adding emergency savings accounts and they're adding these other things. It's mission creep is kind of how I look at it. And people, when they look at their 401k, they don't just see a retirement vehicle anymore. They see a piggy bank. That trend is very troublesome to me. You know, as it pertains to the long-term impact, the younger you are, the more exponential that impact becomes over the long term. And younger people tend not to think of, I know I wasn't thinking about that when I was, you know,
1: 401k,
2: I started in this industry when I was 25. And even then I've been immersed in it for 25 years and I'm not going to pretend that I was thinking that far ahead.
1: I thought, hey, I have all this time.
2: Right. Exactly. That I think is really contributing to some of the stuff that we're talking about.
1: Also depends with the hardship withdrawals, how much you're taking out.
2: Oh, for sure. So there are some things that, you know, there's a $1,000, you know, every 3 years penalty free. So that's kind of different from the traditional hardship withdrawal. One of the things that we were looking at in one of the articles, they were talking about the reasons that people were taking out hardship withdrawals. Prevention of eviction or foreclosure was at the top of the list. That's kind of concerning. Medical expenses were another one. That one is not surprising. And again, if you incur a medical expense, you know, what are you going to do? That happens. And so if more and more people are taking out the money to prevent foreclosure or eviction, that's concerning because then that means this is really kind of a last resort. Once this money's gone, now what's to prevent that foreclosure from happening 18 months from now. Now this resource, this safety net, is no longer

0: longer there for you.
1: Nice round number, $100,000 in front of my face, and I'm looking at my 401k account. What would be the penalty of taking out $20,000?
0: Sure. So there is a 10% early withdrawal penalty for most hardship withdrawals. And then you have to pay the income taxes on top of it. With most 401k distributions, there is a mandatory 20% withholding. That is not the case for hardship withdrawals. And so adding insult to injury, you take out the hardship withdrawal because you have a legitimate hardship. Then come tax time, you owe 10% on that money that you took out plus the income tax. And then presumably you're not in a great financial position or you wouldn't have taken out the hardship draw in the first place. It's a really pernicious cycle that you can get into with this stuff.
1: So we're realizing it might not be a good idea, maybe in some cases for a quick fix, but what should people do instead of raiding their 401ks?
0: This is why we focus so much on our team on financial wellness education, trying to get people so that they don't find themselves in this position in the first place. Prevention is the best medicine for this. Once you find yourself in this situation, take the smallest hardship withdrawal as I can, you know, that kind of situation.
1: Director of Retirement Plan Services at Annex Wealth Management, Tom Parks, thanks for being on the show again.
0: Thank you.
1: 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Thank you for having us on today. 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We're on all of it. Another way to get our free education is with the Axiom. 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Just search Annex Axiom. 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
2: Well, I hope that you are enjoying the August vacation. And a lot of times what happens is when earnings season comes to conclusion, we get chop. And this chop in the market comes from really the end of August until really the next earnings season starts. So for sure, August, September, and October, there is some chop in the market, Brian. And of course, you know, earnings season, which has been phenomenal, and we're going to cover that in just a second, is going to conclude with one of the bellwethers, NVIDIA, on Wednesday this week.
3: Yeah, it's really interesting to see what might they report, because they seem to be almost like the tip of the spear for a lot of the market advances over the last couple of years. Not so much this year. I mean, they're still doing well, don't get me wrong. But in terms of also then all the spending on artificial intelligence, because they did have this, what we would call a monopoly position, where they were the sole provider of those really important chips that really power a lot of this artificial intelligence. Now, there is some competition coming into it. Now, I'm really curious to hear in terms of, are they really going to be able to maintain that, how long will they maintain these growth rates? Because if we think about the valuing of different companies, if we look at the fundamentals and then try to do a valuation, you know, what's the value of the current operations as far as what they're doing? But then those growth prospects, which goes out into the future. And that's where like growth stocks like NVIDIA tend to be very sensitive to any guidance that's given on those growth rates. And they have been growing at a very rapid pace. So I think that this upcoming week, wow, we've got a lot on the calendar. You've got NVIDIA earnings and then Jackson Hole. I can't think of a week in which I've seen some more excitement on the calendar.
2: And on top of that, Scott Bessent and the Treasury Secretary is going to make a bunch of news. So there will be some market moving news next week. And of course, it's going to happen, as I'm pointing out, in August and September. So it will move the market because there's less trading. The B team is on the trading floor right now.
3: Right.
2: And so, of course, you know, we had some really unbelievable earnings seasons. When you talk about 50% growth rates, it's really shocking.
3: It is. When we look at the S&P 500, according to the FactSet data, where we were last year for this previous quarter to where we are now, about a 50% year-over-year increase in earnings per share. A lot of it is driven by, obviously, technology doing very well, but also pretty broad. Energy doing well, obviously, with higher oil prices, but even looking at industrials, healthcare, and all the news this past week with healthcare. I mean,
2: with Moderna.
3: Yeah, that was impressive.
2: Cancer drug. Mm-hmm. Yeah, so the stock went up more than 100%. It gave a little bit of it back on Friday, but yeah. A doubling of the stock. And of course, the idea that the stage 3 skin cancer, I mean, the stock just went through the roof.
3: Yeah.
2: And of course, that is part of it. And so you talk about different sectors, and we spend a lot of time on sectors to say, you know, where is the activity going? Where's the money flow going? As you pointed out, financials, healthcare, and tech were leading the way, but you can't forget about industrials.
3: That's right. The industrials, a lot of people, when they look at industrials, they might just think of factories and all that, but there's a lot more than just, you know, factory activity that goes into industrials. It's a whole supply chain, the whole ecosystem. There's also the consulting side of it as well. And when I look at the industrial sector, think about what we're seeing with some of the broader macroeconomic data. I like looking at the Institute of Supply Management, their manufacturing index, and then also there's a company, S&P, everybody probably has heard of S&P 500. They also produce these purchasing manager indices, very similar to the ISM ones. And that's showing that the manufacturing sector is showing growth, right? And that was part of President Trump. His agenda was, can we get manufacturing, which was in a persistent recession?
2: Part of that came from the tax bill.
3: Yes, the One Big Beautiful Bill Act.
2: The OBBB. And so that was part of it, is that they could accelerate mm-hmm. the purchases and then depreciate them on an ongoing basis. But one of the things that is important, and it's kind of a political commentary, but let's talk about bifurcation, all of these things and the growth rates and tech stocks and the like. But at the same time, Walmart gave us some interesting numbers. So, yeah. You know, we talked about a K-shaped economy early on. I actually used the letter E, right? Because there's the top, the bottom, and there's still the middle.
3: That's right.
2: But there is no doubt that Walmart is telling us something.
3: Yeah, so we got the reports from Walmart and Target and then also Ross Stores, TJ Maxx. So kind of the whole spectrum. And it was fascinating how Walmart said that with their earnings that they did see the average basket size. So if you think about when you're pushing your cart through the store, the average size of that dollar amount was lower. But they did see a very tepid increase in foot traffic, the lowest pace of growth that they've seen in a number of years, attributing it to the continued pressure on especially lower income individuals from high gasoline prices.
2: Right. And I've seen your basket and it was full, not because you are so wealthy, is because you had the 24 pack of toilet paper and that filled up the cart.
3: It does. It takes up a little bit of space. I try to fit it underneath, so but that's
2: cart,
3: awkward.
2: Yeah, that cart was filled. Folks, we talk about these things every day, not filling up Brian's cart with toilet paper, but the fact of what sectors are doing well and where you should be. And how we do that with prospective clients is they come in and they say, here is my current portfolio. Here are my goals. Am I on track to retire? If I'm in retirement, will my money last? These are the decisions that we help people walk through on a daily basis. If you would like a second perspective on that, there's a way to get that done.
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7: A contested waterway sees more traffic. I'm Pam Pusso, Fox News. More ships are said to be sailing through the Strait of Hormuz, although shipments are far below what they were before the war between the U.S. and Iran started.
8: Reports do indicate that crossings through the Strait of Hormuz are up 400% over the last 2 weeks. This comes as the U.S. Navy is still overseeing vessels out of the Persian Gulf through a safe southern passage. In the backdrop, there is that ongoing naval blockade and fresh sanctions expected for Iran next week. The U.S. military presence in the Middle East is expected to remain with no clear path forward in the conflict with Iran. The USS Abraham Lincoln is headed home after being deployed for 274 days. This aircraft carrier made its last port call in December, breaking a Navy record. The vessel is being replaced by the Japan-based USS George Washington.
7: Fox's Trey Yingst monitoring from Tel Aviv, Israel. Will additional economic sanctions on Iran cause the regime to crumble? That's the prediction of Senate Republican John Barrasso, who spoke to Fox's Sunday Morning Futures.
9: The suffering that's going on in Iran right now, the maximum sanctions being applied, are the things that are going to make Iran finally say, you're right, we were wrong, no nuclear weapon, straits open.
7: Iran says it's accustomed to the threat of U.S. sanctions, and the regime is warning neighboring countries not to join the U.S. in hurting Iran's economy. A number of wildfires are burning in the west to Nevada, where the Hawk Fire has burned more than 10,000 acres. It's being driven by strong winds, creating a serious threat to nearby homes. Governor Joe Lombardo has declared a state of emergency in Washoe County. Reno police are urging residents to check official evacuation information. Fires also burning in Lassen and Monterey counties in California. 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
20: The tropics are getting active, and in Southwest Florida, that matters. A system in the Gulf, a wave in the Atlantic, a storm worth watching. Wink meteorologists are already tracking what could happen next. With Wink Doppler 3X, neighborhood alerts, and forecasts closer to home, Wink helps you know before it reaches your street. When the tropics turn, turn to Wink, the Weather Authority.
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0: Woohoo! 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
3: I can't remember the last time I was ever even there.
24: Where?
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24: Wait a minute. You can't remember the last time you were on McDonald's?
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24: Getting a large fry or a 99-cent drink. We go all the time just to get Diet Cokes because they're cheap.
3: Well, the problem with large fries is that they give you a whole bunch of little fries.
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3: And they call it a large fry.
24: You want just one big fry, like
3: yes,
24: a corn,
3: like,
24: on the cob?
3: I want a large fry. Well, the reason why I bring this up, a Wired reporter asked McDonald's a very simple question. Since I've been using your app, what kind of data do you have on me?
24: Okay.
3: And McDonald's responded, because they have to in the state of California. And it wasn't just a printout of his order history. It was a printout of every single thing that he ever did on the app. And it was 515 pages.
24: Now that guy goes to McDonald's a lot.
3: It does. Every order timestamped, every store he walked into, every time he opened the app, he logged even his Monopoly game codes.
24: So is it like facial recognition software? How do they know every single time I walk into a McDonald's?
3: Location services on your phone.
24: Bing, bing, bing.
3: That's it. Here's the predictions. That he is going to visit McDonald's 2.16 times in the next 6 weeks.
24: That's a lot.
3: What's the 0.16? You just like put half a foot in there?
24: You just go to the bathroom.
3: That's it.
24: Yeah. You don't order anything.
3: He spends on average $13.49.
24: For one person at McDonald's?
3: A visit. And sometimes $29.15 as a total.
24: What is he buying? 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
3: 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So the odds that the algorithm says that he will stop eating at McDonald's is 0%.
24: He is life.
3: That's right. He is a lifetime customer.
24: You should get yours. You should get your report and see if it says if you ever come back.
3: Do you remember we did that challenge years ago? Where I forget the game we were playing, and that if I lost, I would have to eat at McDonald's twice a day for 2 weeks.
24: That's a lot.
3: And then if you lost, you had to go in an airplane.
24: Yeah, and I did. I flew.
3: Okay. Yeah. But you're saying you no longer fear of flying.
24: No, actually, no. And I figured out a way how to get over my fear of flying. It's stupid. It doesn't make sense, but it works.
3: What is it?
24: I eat yogurt before the flight.
3: No,
24: don't
3: really?
24: Don't laugh at me.
3: How did you come up with that?
24: I read somewhere that anxiety is tied to your stomach biome. And one way to... Don't laugh at me. This is a medical condition. And that your stomach biome can be brought down quickly by... by eating yogurt that has natural cultures in it. And I tried it once. It's all placebo, but who cares? It works.
1: Okay. I read a similar survey, and it says that I need to have a vodka soda.
24: It's the same thing. We're both just getting relaxed in different ways.
1: All right. So in case you want to get your report on McDonald's, you go to their privacy portal, and then you can request your own file.
24: Is every state...
1: Just really the state of California.
24: That's it?
1: Yeah.
24: No other states require.
1: Well,
24: there are,
1: I think, like Illinois or Texas. But, okay. But this is really like a California thing. I mean, wherever you go, you got to get your data.
24: You live in California. You
1: do not. I do not.
24: Well, it's part-time.
1: Okay, you have to be a full-time resident. Don't even consider me to be a full-time resident in California.
24: Wow. We found a button to press.
1: Now, you know, McDonald's has a new sandwich made entirely out of beef lips.
24: Do they know?
1: Yes, it's called the McJagger. Satisfaction guaranteed. Oh, and on that heavy note, I'm on fire today. It's the Kim Komando Show, and I'm America's beloved digital goddess here with you once again. And this is the best show, the greatest show, the award-winning show, and, you know, the largest weekend show ever. And joining me is Andrew Babinski, of course. And just a reminder, you can find us on your favorite radio station, and also streaming in your favorite radio app, and you can get us at a podcast, wherever you get your podcasts. And then also youtube.com/Kim Komando.
24: Yes, which you should now, right now, put down your McDonald's and go to your computer and subscribe.
1: That's it.
24: We appreciate it.
1: It seems like every week we're having a flock update.
24: Yeah.
1: They're all over.
24: They're screwing up a very successful company.
1: 120,000 flock cameras nationwide. 6,000 police departments use them. 1,000 private companies, including FedEx, actually might have them on their trucks. Okay. Flock CEO came out this past week and said, we're so sorry.
24: Why?
1: Police have been abusing the system.
24: Yeah, but that's not their fault.
1: There was one guy in Haines City, I don't know where that is, somewhere in Florida. Police officer Christopher Goodson was arrested and charged for accessing the flock cameras to track his ex-wife. How many times do you think he used the flock cameras to track his ex-wife?
24: Okay, so he was arrested.
1: Yes.
24: So we're almost, we've got to be in the stalking category or territory.
1: That's
24: for
1: smart.
24: An arrest.
1: You're right.
24: I'm going to say 218.
1: 717 times.
24: But how long of a period? Probably in like
1: you should
24: week.
1: Be his attorney. So now data is going to get deleted 7 days instead of 30. We're talking about these are the changes. Mandatory audit tool flags weird searches, accounts auto suspend suspicious activity, and officers need a case number to run a search.
24: Can I make a prediction?
1: Yes.
24: I think we are 12 to 15 months away from multiple police departments just saying we're not going to use it at all.
1: Well, you know, keep in mind, this is just private enterprise. There are government and city and state cameras all over.
24: Right.
1: Okay. So this is the private enterprise where anybody with a credit card can buy a search if they really wanted to.
24: But it's just too good. And that's what's enticing these officers to do wrong with this equipment. And I think police departments are going to worry about lawsuits
1: that's
24: and the legal side, and they're going to walk away from it.
1: But you know what? They have helped... you know, get the kids in kidnappings.
24: Sure.
1: You know, because if you talk to any detective, they say, find the car, you find the kid. Okay. And so they do work with other departments in order to do that.
24: But they're abusing it. The police officers are abusing it.
1: So now they have something called the Flock Sock. It's a 3D printable design. So if you have a Flock camera, instead of taking it down like you did in my neighborhood, is that you can just put this cardboard right over it. And I think it's so interesting that the Flock camera in my neighborhood was taken down at 5:30 in the afternoon. Okay. By a guy in a hoodie.
24: No car, then they couldn't track him.
1: No, they couldn't find him.
24: Mm-mm.
1: So if you want to see the cameras, there's dflock.org. Mm-hmm. You've looked at that. I've looked at that. I get hit by at least, I don't know, 8 to 10 cameras every morning, every afternoon. Now there's something else that's new. It's called don'tgetflocked.com. And that's called Flock Hopper. Have you heard about this?
24: Mm-mm.
1: This is really fascinating. Genius, really, is that if you don't want to be tracked by the Flock cameras, is that you can put an app on your phone, and it gives you the route where you want to go from point A to point B, but it will tell you to go a different way so you don't get tracked by the Flock cameras.
24: But that's only going to be cool for a year or so. They're going to be everywhere, and they're going to be tied in, like you said, to other camera systems. They're going to get permission, I believe, from businesses to be have their security cameras to be part of the system.
1: Oh, there's no doubt. Yeah,
24: it's all going to be one big web. The only way you're going to be able to get around them is like if you go to Canada and then Russia and then come through Peru. I mean, it's going to be everywhere.
1: Well, I read more about Single Trace this past week. That's where we have the license plate cameras and the city and state cameras that are all tracking us. But with Signal Trace, it's tied to your Bluetooth. And so the cameras can report that you have your AirPods in, or you have Find My Friends on, or whatever it may be, or some app is doing location services. And then so it's not just being tied the car to the license plate, it's tying you into the car.
24: Right, because even if you're avoiding the cameras, you're pinging towers, you're pinging Wi-Fi networks,
1: everywhere.
24: You're pinging all the way.
1: All right, let's talk about Bill Gates. He's got three kids. Jennifer, she's a doctor. She married the Olympic equestrian guy. Rory is the boy. You don't really hear anything or see anything about Rory. Then there's Phoebe.
24: Phoebe Gates?
1: Yeah, Phoebe Gates. She's the baby. She's 23, a Stanford grad, founder of a startup called FIA. Now, Bill Gates has said that his kids will inherit less than 1% of his fortune.
24: That's still millions of dollars.
1: $500 million to be exact.
24: Yeah.
1: Okay. He used to say, oh, I'm only going to give my kids $10 million each. I mean, you know, this is where, you know, giving somebody $500 million is like tough love.
24: Right. Exactly. I mean, I'm going to make you earn it.
1: Yes. So the reason why we're bringing up Phoebe Gates is that she actually ran a cookie stuffing campaign. Do you know what that is?
24: Mm-mm.
1: You know, her app is where you can buy clothes. And when you click on an affiliate link, is that it's tied to her app. And so she'll get a commission off of that. But with cookie stuffing, basically, if you click the link and you come in from somebody else, is that when you stuff the cookie, you put your affiliate code there anyway.
24: So she's overlapping
1: exactly.
24: The other codes?
1: Right. And so Bloomberg did some investigation. And when she was doing this, she was making $80,000 a day. After she went, oh, I'm so sorry. I didn't mean to do that. It was a glitch. She's making like $10,000 a day.
24: Is it illegal?
1: It's really illegal.
24: Really illegal?
1: Yes. Here's a quote from one of her Slack messages. Can you confirm auto pop for cookie drop is live on all sites? Okay, that's a to-do list. So lawyers are saying that cookie stuffing can be prosecuted as federal wire fraud.
24: Wow, a federal crime.
1: Okay, 20 years.
24: She's not going to jail for... You can't go to jail for something called cookie stuffing. Because Bubba, the murderer, is going to say, while you're in, you're going to say cookie stuffing, and you're immediately going to be his... You know what I'm... You know what you're going to be. Cookie stuffing.
1: I'm here for cookie stuffing. Oh, that sounds like it's good to me. All right. I don't know who Kyle Shanahan is.
24: Okay.
1: He's the head coach for the 49ers.
24: Correct.
1: Okay. He was talking about Tesla autopilot.
24: Well, if we want to back up a little bit, he's missed some of training camp and preseason games because mysteriously... He had a very serious car accident.
1: Yes.
24: He had to have multiple surgeries. No one knew why. It didn't leak. Reporters knew that something bad happened.
1: But they didn't want to say what it was.
24: But they didn't say it out loud, and they weren't reporting it. I don't know, to protect him or what, but it was a really bad crash.
1: Well, apparently driving home, his iPhone slipped between the seat and the console. I hate when that happens.
24: It's the worst.
1: He looks down for 2 seconds, he says, to grab it. He drifts into oncoming traffic at about 20 miles an hour, hits a 21-year-old woman SUV. She's okay. Autopilot was on. He'd had the car for 9 years. He said he was pretty comfortable with it. But he says it was kind of his fault because you can't keep your eyes off the road.
24: Right.
1: Even if it's on autopilot.
24: If it was on autopilot and he looked away to get his phone, why would autopilot take him into another lane?
1: That's what I keep saying. This thing doesn't work.
24: No. Well, you're saying you really think that you don't think he jerked the wheel, he overrun it, he was drunk and just veered?
1: I don't know. He said that autopilot was totally under control. He said that he didn't do anything.
24: But there's definitely something that they can research and find to see if that's the case.
1: It's just, you know, that Tesla is just one big black box.
24: Correct.
1: So they're going to figure that out. But the bottom line here is that, you know, I don't think that you should be trusting the Tesla autopilot.
24: Every time I'm in Vegas, I take a Tesla, Uber, and they put it in autopilot.
1: I don't know. I would not trust the Tesla autopilot.
24: You still haven't even gotten in a Waymo.
1: I'm going to do it someday.
24: Sure. You keep saying that.
1: Hey, listen, coming up, we're also going to talk about how people with no college degree are making a few hundred thousand dollars a year.
24: Wow.
1: Because of AI. And then we have a $100 gadget that can take over a Boeing 737. Ooh, that's pretty frightening, isn't it? That's still to come.
24: I don't want you to tell anybody about this.
1: Hey, listen, let's talk about WebRoot. 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
1: You know, some of my fondest memories are attending the Super Bowl.
24: What a waste of a ticket.
1: I know. It really was.
24: You're not a football fan. I'm a diehard football fan. This year was going to be the first year since 1996 that I didn't have a fantasy football team. I just wasn't going to do it this year. And then you challenged me. Now I have three of them. Well, kind of, sort of. What you asked me to do is take chatbots.
1: Yes.
24: And have them draft teams. And then me as a human draft a team and see which team got the best results at the end of the season.
1: So did you? Are you relying on your knowledge to tell the chatbot that this is what's going on, or you're just saying no? Okay.
24: I took ChatGPT and did a draft. I did Claude and did a draft, and then I did my own draft. Actually, I did my own draft before because I didn't want to be influenced by any of
1: input they were
24: putting in. And I told the chatbot that this is the league format. This is how many teams there are. This is where you're drafting. And then I just entered in the names that were picked, and it made all the selections. ChatGPT did actually a really good job.
1: Okay.
24: I believe that team is called ChatGPT Touchdown, and this is Claude Almighty. And then my team is Any Given Human. And basically, ChatGPT was giving me running play-by-play. It worked really fast. ChatGPT,
1: I'm such a football fan.
24: Did not. I was surprised. It did not follow any rankings from like ESPN or Yahoo. It had its own ideas. I asked for reasonings for some of the picks, and it wanted to protect players. It was looking for sleepers. It did a good job. Claude was clueless.
1: Oh, really?
24: Claude messed up team names for some of the players.
1: Soccer. Exactly. Matter.
24: He didn't want to draft a guy because he'd already had a guy from the same team. They had been teammates in years. It took forever. I had to get to a point where I was telling it, I'll give you a name that is drafted and you just tell me who you want your next pick to be and nothing else, because you're taking way too long. So we have all three rosters. Mine, Claude's, and ChatGPT. Every single week I'm going to look at, because things happen, injuries happen. I'm going to show ChatGPT its roster. I'm going to show them the available players on the waiver wire and have it make its own moves. I am not interfering at all. I'm going to have them set their own lineups.
1: Now, how long does this go on for?
24: This goes on until the end of December.
1: Oh, wow.
24: Yeah, it goes along with, follows the football season.
1: Okay, we'll put Claude off to the side.
24: Sure.
1: Wouldn't that be funny if they won?
24: It probably will. Like,
1: but what did you think of the picks that they did do? Because you're a big football guy.
24: Yeah, actually, the first two picks of my draft and ChatGPT's draft were exactly the same. I picked in the fourth spot, they picked in the five spot, and we ended up with the same two players. Claude was just drafting wide receivers. Like, if I had to interview at one point and just remind Claude that it had other positions it needed to fill, because it was just taking wide receivers over and over and over
1: there's
24: again.
1: A quarterback.
24: it was rough for Claude.
1: Okay, is there a prompt that if anybody's listening or watching that they should use?
24: You always like to tell them what they are, and I told ChatGPT, you're the greatest fantasy football player of all time. We're doing a fantasy draft. You're picking fourth. It's a 10-team league with standard scoring. You have five bench positions, and you must pick a kicker and a defense. And it immediately came back with, well, we're picking a kicker and a defense last, so let's focus on my first pick. And it picked its entire team, and it named itself.
1: That's awesome. That's great. I wish that I knew what you were talking about.
24: Why did you challenge me to do this if you're going to sit there and be clueless?
1: Because maybe I'll learn. Maybe I'll suddenly become a football fan. And, what is a football player's favorite ice cream?
24: Oh, I don't know.
1: Any Given Sunday.
24: I can't make eye contact with you right now.
1: It was so funny. 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
13: Fox News, I'm Paul Stevens. Tropical storm Moke threatening Hawaii with heavy rain and strong winds.
14: While it's not expected to make a direct hit, the storm could still bring heavy rain and strong winds overnight. Hawaii is still reeling after Hurricane Lala brushed by last week, causing at least $40 million in damages.
13: Fox's Jackie Ibanez. Tensions over the Strait of Hormuz continue. President Trump declares more intense economic sanctions on Iran. However,
15: Iran's parliamentary speaker, Mohammed Ghalibaf, writing on X, quote, "We've received numerous messages from neighboring countries about shaping new security arrangements and economic cooperation in the region. The United States put the security of every single one of its allies at such risk."
13: Fox's Jonathan Hunt in Tel Aviv, Israel, though sanctions expected sometime tomorrow on Monday. 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
0: 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And it really is something. I mean, the trades aren't just back. They're welding all the power.
1: Wielding and welding aren't even the same word. How is that a joke?
0: You know what? I read every single note that people send me at commando.com.
1: Right.
0: And there's a big button on the top that says, ask him. And Dorian in Atlanta, Georgia, you sent me the craziest story. Welcome to the show. And I thought to myself, Dorian, you can't keep this to yourself and me.
2: Well, I love to share it with you. It was a very good day, almost as good as today, getting to speak to you. And my service dog is even here, and he's pretty excited about it, too. So I was a flight attendant. And before passengers get on the aircraft, we do a security check of everything in the plane so we can make sure it's okay for you guys to come on board. And I was in the lavatory laughing with a friend about a story I'd heard in the UK. People usually lose their phones in the bathrooms. And I said to my friend, wow, what an idiot would take her phone into the bathroom. And as I'm opening up the bin, I hear a clunk. And I'm like, what is that? And I look, and it is my cell phone. My iPhone has fallen out of my blazer jacket into the toilet.
1: Into the toilet with, like, all the blue stuff?
2: Well, yeah, that's what was in there then, yeah. Luckily, we had just had it dumped. And so there was just blue juice in there. And so I was like, all of a sudden, well, I guess I'm the idiot. And I went running into the captain. I'm like, we can't board. He's like, why? What's wrong? I said, my phone. My iPhone fell out of my blazer pocket. It's in the toilet. I need the mechanic to come on board and get it because they always come and they have a special glove and they go in the toilet and they get the stuff out. And he's like, okay, because he knew that if he wanted me to be happy and nice to him during the flight, that it would be the best idea to accommodate me. And in those days, the captain was still king, so he could do whatever he wanted. And so they called the mechanic, and of course the mechanic knew what was the problem, but he just wanted me to embarrass myself. However, this is my iPhone. It has all of my pictures on there, my cats, my food, things like that. It's very important to me. I want it back. And he said, I'm not going in there. You know, that thing is full of death and disease. I said, no, you don't understand. It was just dumped. It's empty. He says, no. He says, there's death and disease and blue juice in there. I says, I'm not going in. And I'm like, oh, my God, what did I do? So I quick grabbed the glove from him, and I went into the lab, and I got down on my knees, and I shoved my arm in the toilet, and I was feeling around for it. While my friend is in the galley, she is praying for me out loud. And I'm like, oh, just keep it coming. I need some help. And everybody's laughing behind me. I now have a bunch of aircraft workers and things like that behind me. And I'm like, I can't feel it. Well, I guess we better just let it go. I'm not letting go of my iPhone. I want my iPhone. I never dump anything on my iPhone. So for my phone to dump into the toilet, that was horrible. So I took the glove off. I pulled my arm out. I took the glove off, and I shoved my arm back in there. And I felt around, and it was a little squishy, but not too bad. And I found my phone. I was like, oh, there is a God. I know it. This is wonderful. And so I pulled my iPhone out, but it was covered with stuff. And all I could think of is, well, what am I going to do now?
1: Yeah.
2: You know, I didn't know if there was a cloud or anything was saved. Or I had my iPhone. I was happy. And so I took it to the galley and I cleaned it off and I told them that they could board, what have you. And I worked the flight and I'm just thinking during the whole flight, what am I going to do? What am I going to do? So I finally figured out, you know, they use rice to dry these things. Where was they going to get me rice? I don't carry packs of rice. So I thought maybe we'd get to the hotel, I could go to the, you know, to a supermarket or something. But by the time we got in, it was too late. So I took it to the room, and the captain had told me before we boarded, he said, could you clean your hands a little bit because they're kind of blue. So I had all this blue, that stuff really indelibly just kind of sticks there. They must use that for bank money or something when the thieves
0: said. Wait, I need to stop right here.
1: Yeah.
0: Okay. Because you put your hand down that thing.
1: You were
0: going to
1: use the poop phone?
2: I did use the phone later on. When I got to the hotel, I didn't have rice, so I used three hair dryers. I got mine, I got the hotel one, and then I got my friend's, and I used that for 5 hours and watched, monitored it. But it was in a baggie. You know, I didn't want to really touch it. I mean, I'd already gone into the toilet. Reality just didn't really kick in. You know what I mean? I just knew I needed my phone. I love my phone. My phone is very important to me. So I just, and it worked. It worked after the 5 hours.
0: Now, did you think, like, did you go to the doctor and get a tetanus shot or anything?
1: Or 12 of them?
2: What I did was, my first stop after the flight was, on the way home, I went to Lenox Mall and went to the Apple store. I told the guy that what had happened. And, of course, he rushed me up to the top of the line because I was in my flight attendant uniform, and everybody loved a flight attendant, you know. I had all the geniuses there. They were all hysterical. No one was getting taken care of. And it was just all about me. I was very self-absorbed at that moment. I just wanted the fix.
1: Did you bring the phone with you when you went to the Apple store?
2: Oh, yeah. Yes.
1: Did any of the people working there handle it?
2: Pardon me?
1: Did any of
2: it? It was in a baggie. It was in a baggie then.
1: But nobody took it out?
0: Did you still have blue hands?
2: No. Oddly enough, I had the very tip of my fingers underneath. I had long nails then. You could see a little bit of the dye was still in my skin. I wasn't going to scrub the skin off. But believe me, the phone was just my main concern. My health or anything like that was not a big deal. But the head.
1: Did you just hear? Hold on. Hold on. Did you hear what she just said?
0: I did.
1: That phone is very important. My health was not a concern. If you're dead, your phone does nothing for you.
2: Well, but my pictures would be okay, and we would still have them. So my heirs would have my pictures.
0: Everybody would still have her photos. Wouldn't have her, but they'd have your photos.
1: Spend the 99 cents and get the Apple Cloud so you don't have to put your hand in a toilet.
2: Well, I didn't even think. I'm not a technical person, you know, and I didn't know. I just wanted my phone, and I got my phone back. But so they gave me a brand new iPhone. They said they normally don't do that. They just usually give you a refurbished phone.
0: You know why? They didn't want it back. They were just like, this is just not right.
1: I would have sold it on Facebook.
2: They took that phone. They took that phone and they downloaded the stuff.
0: Well, that was very nice. That was very nice of them.
1: I love my phone, but it's all backed up. Let it go.
0: I couldn't do it.
1: Never. I don't even like to go in there when I'm just using the facilities, let alone rooting around everywhere.
0: She said she felt something squishy.
1: Yeah. What do you think that was? The power of deduction is going to help you figure it out.
0: Oh.
1: Wow, Dorian. She really, really, really didn't want to lose that phone.
0: No.
1: There is nothing. If my kid was in there, I would think for a second before I went in. I mean, obviously, I'd go save my child, but I'd pause for a second. That's so gross.
0: It is so gross. So, you know, next time you're on an airplane, you're going to think of Dorian.
1: Yeah, I am.
0: Never take, you know, that's the PSA. Okay. Never take your phone in the toilet.
1: Or in the porta potty.
0: Or in the
1: porta potty. Have someone hold it for you. You never know what's going to happen.
0: No, the porta potty fell on her.
1: That's so nasty.
0: Let's switch gears.
1: No jokes? You have no jokes for this one.
0: No poop jokes.
1: All right.
0: Let me guess, you bought yourself some nice earbuds and somehow they ended up in your kid's backpack. This is back to school season. Get them their own pair. Raycon's Everyday Earbuds Classic. 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All right, so you got kids in school. They're using AI.
1: Of course.
0: ChatGPT has something called study mode.
1: Okay.
0: And Gemini has guided learning. Basically, what it does is that when the kids need help with their homework, it just doesn't give them the answer.
1: Yeah, but you do it now with a prompt that says, make sure you don't ever give us the answer. Because it will, you know. Yes. It thinks it wants you to solve the problem. But this is cool.
0: Yes, so it's study mode on ChatGPT and guided learning on Gemini. Let's see, in just a few minutes, a device that costs less than dinner out, and it takes over a Boeing 737 in under a minute. Too bad it won't fish out a phone from the toilet.
1: Yeah, we need a device for that.
0: Picture walking into a party where a stranger's glass is already

0: 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These cameras spot every face in view, rank people by how interesting they are, then cuts a highlight reel. Nobody in that room agrees to it. That's not a snapshot either. That's a face print, the exact geometry of your face turned into a number. Meta already paid Texas $1.4 billion over facial recognition. They wrote the check and kept building. My prediction, within 2 years, a no glasses sign will hang next to no smoking signs. Do this today. Somebody aims a camera mounted on their face at you, ask them to take it off. The future's looking bright. Shame we're the ones getting framed. Tech moves fast, and you need to stay ahead. That's why you need to get my free newsletter every single morning. 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
0: Okay, coming up, we're going to talk about how you can rent stars in Texas. We'll tell you more about that. But first, look at you. What are you sporting?
5: I got swag.
0: You got swagger.
5: Yes, new Kim Komando swag.
0: This is merch. You have to get it now before it's gone because that's how merch drops work, right?
5: Okay. When does the merch drop happen?
0: It's happening right now. Like for the next week, you're going to be able to buy it. So you're holding the mug.
5: Yeah, the mug says no data leaks here. Kim Komando right underneath there.
0: You know, very affordable, $16, high quality stuff. This is not junk.
5: No, not at all.
0: Then this one's my favorite. I've read the terms and conditions. I have not.
5: That's the t-shirt. Okay. It says, I've read the terms and conditions, and then parentheses says, I have not.
0: Nobody has.
5: No, I didn't read them.
0: But, you know, this is one of those shirts that people will look at and go, oh, yeah, me, you too?
5: Yeah. An instant connection.
0: And then my favorite, also number two, is the hoodie. Now, this is a high quality hoodie. This was important to me. I did not want a hoodie that was hard to, you know, it was all like, you know what I'm talking about, like thick.
5: Right.
0: You know, this one's really soft.
5: An all-season hoodie.
0: Yes.
5: You can wear it all the time, winter, fall, whatever.
0: And
5: or
0: says,
5: if it's just cold in the house.
0: And it says, do not disturb, buffering.
5: And it's got the little wheel. It's got the wheel on it.
0: Okay.
5: And the hat. Don't forget
0: the
5: hat.
0: Oh, the hat. That's right. The hat. KK hat. It's one I'd wear every single day. $28. On the back, it does say Kim Komando.
5: I'm trying to take off the tag.
0: I didn't give the hat to you. You're just demonstrating it. No, you're...
5: It's a gift now.
0: Oh.
5: Yeah, deal with it.
0: Excuse me, Amber, take that out of his pay, please.
5: Oh, that's going to cover... I'm going to need a couple checks to cover that.
0: In case you want to check it all out, links are right now at Komando.com, K-O-M-A-N-D-O.com, Komando.com. And if you buy it, send us photos of you sporting the merch.
5: This is a comfortable hat.
0: And then you will be part of the show. It's amazing.
5: Is it a coincidence? It's fitted.

0: just for me? I don't think so. I think it was meant.
1: No,
0: it wasn't. Yeah, it was kismet. I'm glad I'm wearing it.
1: All right. Hey, listen. So let's say you can't see the stars wherever you're living. A ranch in West Texas will actually rent you the dark sky over the internet. This is really amazing. Starfront Observatories, they park hundreds of telescopes under some of the blackest skies in America. And then you aim and shoot from your laptop for about, say, $100 a month. No bug spray required. Bray Falls, welcome to the show. How did you come up with this idea? I think it's amazing.
2: Hey, thanks for having me. So the idea basically came when we realized that most people live in a city and they can't actually see the stars at all. And I think that's unfortunate because the night sky is very beautiful and I think everyone should be able to see it. It's just actually getting out under that dark sky is very difficult to do for most people. And so we figured we'd bring the stars to them instead of making them, you know, drive a couple hours out to see them each night.
1: And so what's the tech behind it? What's making all this possible?
2: So all of it is possible right now with the advent of a thing called the Smart Telescope, which is basically a really tiny little telescope, but it has a really good camera, really good optics, and it's all controlled through an app on your phone. So you don't need to learn the complex software that normally comes with a telescope. And the best part is now these smart telescopes have recently been able to be used remotely. So they can be controlled over a network from your phone, from anywhere you live. You don't actually need to be next to the telescope anymore.
1: So you can say where the telescope goes on the app.
2: Yeah, exactly. So you have full control over it, what it looks at, and you can see galaxies, nebulae, the moon, planets, anything you want to look at and anything you want to explore. You can just do it from your phone wherever you live.
1: Okay, so, you know, we're seeing some video right now. It looks like just acres and acres of telescopes.
0: I mean, there's got to be 1,000 telescopes.
2: Yeah, we actually did recently just cross 1,000 telescopes. So there's a lot. It's a sight to behold. We've got 14 buildings right now, and we're building another four. One of the ones we're building right now is going to host about 550 of those smart telescopes just for people to rent. So it's really mind-blowing to see in person.
1: Boy, that is something. That is amazing.
0: So I can basically see what's above my head, but I also can see what's above Antarctica?
2: Well, Antarctica is a bit far away, so you can't see the sky from down there. However, we are expanding into the southern hemisphere, into Australia. So right now we're just in Texas, but soon we'll have another location. You'll actually be able to do stargazing in the daytime and from the southern hemisphere, because half the sky you can't actually see from America, but also it's, you know, 9 hours due west, so you'll be able to actually use a telescope in the daytime, which, you know, it's... We just want to make space more accessible, and that includes the other half of the sky and also during the daytime. So there's a lot of cool stuff you can do with the telescope once it's remote.
1: So have any of your customers discovered anything?
2: Plenty, yes. There's been dozens of new nebulae that have been found from the observatory. They usually happen when basically everybody points their telescopes together at one spot, and then they all collect light at the same time and combine everything together. So basically, in astrophotography, you want to get as much exposure time as possible. And when you're working alone, you can only get, you know, one night of exposure time per night to reveal faint objects. But if you have, you know, 40, 50, 100 people working together on one thing, you combine all of your images, and all of a sudden you have enough light collecting power to discover new things or rival what a professional telescope could see.
1: Wow. That is, you know...
0: Super smart.
1: That is incredible. And so in case somebody wants to check it out, where do they go?
2: If they want to check it out, they can visit our website at starfront.space. And there you can rent a telescope. You could send us your own telescope if you already do astrophotography. And if you want to come see the observatory in person, you can schedule a visit with us and come tour the place.
1: I would love to tour that. I would love to go. I think that would be so sweet.
0: It would be really interesting.
1: It is. I mean, what a great use of technology. Being able to see the stars if you can't see them in your hometown.
0: Right, you just rent them.
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1: Okay. 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
0: Wait a minute. Didn't I just say this? Why?
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0: Oh, at least they were fast to act.
1: 6 years ago. Gosh. They presented at a security conference. And unlike my luggage, the point didn't really land very well. Hey, listen, thanks for joining us. Thanks for being here. 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
8: Who controls it? I'm Paul Stevens. Fox News. Ship traffic through the Strait of Hormuz is reportedly up some 400% in the past 2 weeks. This as tensions continue between the U.S. and Iran. Fox's Trey Yingston, Tel Aviv.
9: This comes as the United States Navy is overseeing other vessels in the Persian Gulf that have millions of barrels of crude oil on board through a safer passage to the south of the strait. There is an ongoing U.S. naval blockade, and fresh sanctions are expected for Iran next week. Iran's parliament speaker and top negotiator Mohammad Khalibaf posted to X over the weekend saying, "We've received numerous messages from neighboring countries about shaping new security arrangements and economic cooperation in the region. The United States put the security of every single one of its allies at such risk through bullying and pure disregard for their interests for the sake of Israel."
8: All this coming as there's a report that Iranian state media is claiming Iran has given permission for some Iraqi oil tankers to pass through that disputed Strait of Hormuz. U.S. Transportation Secretary Sean Duffy saying he expects Canada to cave in a trade war with the U.S.
10: Secretary Duffy on Fox News Sunday called the U.S. and Canada great trading partners. But after trade talks broke down, leading to a 50% U.S. tariff on Canadian goods, Canada's government said it would match that tariff. Secretary Duffy called that a foolish move.
11: The president's calling him out. I think you're going to see Mark Carney come to the table very, very quickly, because it's going to be devastating for his country.
10: On Saturday, Mark Carney, Canada's prime minister, said he called his trade negotiators back to Ottawa, saying the U.S. attacked his country economically. Gernal Scott, Fox News.
8: IndyCar drivers racing through the streets of Washington, D.C. today for the Freedom 250 Grand Prix. The president taking a lap of honor in the so-called Beast prior to the race. The event expected to draw about 140,000 spectators. 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
1: 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Our hobbies include yelling in traffic on Colonial and getting secondhand embarrassment, especially when AOC is near a microphone.

0: You know, I'm all for a good prank. I love pranks.
1: Do you?
0: Yes.
1: All right. Who do you prank the most? I'm going to guess your husband.
0: Of course. But this is a good prank. Riley Walsh is in San Francisco, and he gets 50 people to get on the app and order 50 Waymos to go to the same cul-de-sac.
1: At the same time?
0: At the same time.
1: Did they all show up?
0: They all showed up at the same dead-end street, and then they just sat there, just blinking at each other.
1: They didn't know what to do.
0: No. Mm-mm. It was like a really expensive game of sardines. And they were going like... And I'll tell you the techie phrase for this type of prank and hit. I'm going to give you a hint.
1: Okay.
0: It has the word service in it. And then I'm also going to tell you like some of my favorite pranks that I've done on Barry.
1: Right.
0: But first, we have to thank NetSuite for helping to make this show possible. 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All right, they call this, remember it has the word service in it,
1: mm-hmm.
0: a denial of service attack.
1: D-O-S. OS, okay.
0: So basically, 50 friends with an app can paralyze the Waymo fleet.
1: I mean, that's 50 cars going to the same place at the same time. And then once they get there, I mean, because I've taken a Waymo here to the office for the show.
0: Oh, you have? I didn't know that.
1: Yeah. And instead of dropping me off in one of the two parking lots we have here, it dropped me off at the hairstyle place next door and then sent me to my phone walking directions on how to get here.
0: Okay. So close.
1: Fooling a Waymo isn't too difficult.
0: Not that hard. All right. So some of my favorite pranks. Okay. This is a good one. You take a screenshot of the person's desktop wallpaper. Or you take a screenshot of the person's desktop.
1: Right.
0: Okay. So it shows all the icons and the trash cans and everything like that. Then what you do is you make it that person's wallpaper.
1: And then delete all the icons?
0: No, just make it the wallpaper. So it looks like that. The wallpaper is going to take over.
1: Yeah.
0: Yes. So they click, click, click, click, click.
1: Right. You delete all the icons. They think they're sitting there, exactly. And there's nothing there.
0: There's nothing there. And it's like, that's when you hear, oh, damn it.
1: You know what I used to do? My dad bought a photo printer, and I used to print out inappropriate photos and put them in his picture frames on his desk.
0: Oh, no.
1: Every time I went over there.
0: Did you really? Yeah.
1: And then he'd run back. Oh, I got to get something out of the office. So you got to be kidding me.
0: That is so funny. You can also use a cracked screen.
1: Oh, yeah, that's a good one, especially for the TV.
0: Yes, that's a good one, too. But here's what I have now. This is good. I have our smart speaker programmed, Alexa programmed, to say, like, at 4 o'clock, 4:30, Barry, now is not a good time for a gin and tonic.
1: And he curses at you underneath his breath.
0: Exactly. Yeah. And on that happy note, welcome, ladies and gentlemen, boys and girls, to the nation's largest, best, award-winning show about all things digital. I'm, of course, your beloved digital goddess, Kim Komando, here with you once again. And you can find us on over 425 top stations across the United States. And we're streaming your favorite radio app. And you can also get us as a podcast. And you can watch us on YouTube, too.
1: Yes, YouTube.com/Kim Komando. Go and subscribe. I subscribe to a bunch of things. Do you subscribe to anything on YouTube besides yourself?
0: No, just me.
1: That's what I thought. I subscribe to a bunch of things on YouTube, and I love the fact when they post something new and I go on, it's right there on the homepage. Or if I search, it shows a little blue bell, so I know there's new stuff. Just subscribe to the channel.
0: All right. Let's talk about Amazon. Started as a website to sell books. Do you know their first book back then in 1995 was a book about artificial intelligence?
1: I didn't really.
0: Yeah. I thought that was kind of crazy.
1: See in the future.
0: So now what they're doing is, and reporters at 404 Media, we love them. They went to something called the VGT3 team. It's an Amazon warehouse. And inside, people chop off the spines of pages of books, and then they feed the books into a scanner. And then the words go into Amazon's AI, and then the book is sent to the trash.
1: Hold on. One second. Which AI is Amazon's AI?
0: Yeah. It's like Rex.
1: I've never heard of it.
0: Well, everybody's got their own AI. except for me.
1: But that's not a chatbot or something that's publicly used. It's just as an internal AI that they're using.
0: Well, no, they're training the AI on books, on books. Now, Anthropic did the same thing called Project Panama. They destroyed millions of print books the same way. Okay, why? Because AI has already sucked up every bit of intel off the internet. And so now they're saying, well, maybe we need some books because now AI is training on AI.
1: Can't you pay someone $22 an hour to sit there and photocopy all the books so you don't have to destroy them all?
0: Well, they really don't want other people to have the books because they don't want their AI to train on it. So what this means, and this is a really wild story when you think about this, is that if you have books and they're sitting on the shelf and you're saying like, ooh, wonder if these are worth any money. Go to like Abe Books, A-B-E Books, or eBay, and you can sell your books. I mean, I had read that cookbooks, of all things, are really expensive now.
1: But isn't literally, I would say, in the 90 percentile of books that have been made already available with a digital version?
0: Some of the rare books have not.
1: Okay. Well, then we shouldn't be cutting up rare books.
0: Tell them that.
1: I am.
0: Go do that. It's kind of a plot twist, though. I mean, you know, Amazon starts by selling books. Now they're buying books and destroying them.
1: Right.
0: And, you know.
1: They come full circle.
0: Yeah. They're tearing up the bestseller list.
1: So cheesy.
0: Okay. I would be so ticked off if this happened to me. You go to the gate. You're on time. You have a boarding pass. And they say, we're sorry. You're not allowed to board the flight.
1: Why?
0: Because American Airlines has something called AURA. A-U-R-A. It predicts that if you're going to miss your connecting flight, then rebooks you before you can prove it wrong. And it's actually happened to people who are getting to the gate on time, but the algorithm says you're not supposed to be here, so we gave your seat to somebody else.
1: I mean, if you did miss your flight, that'd be super convenient. I'm already booked on another one. I'm good to go. I don't have to do anything. But if you didn't miss your flight, what the heck?
0: I know. What do you do?
1: And then they've already given to someone else. It's not like they're going to kick them off the plane to get you on. You just got to go with whatever they rebooked you on.
0: I have been kicked off so many airplanes in my life.
1: Why? Oh, we know why. Gin and tonic.
0: No, that's Barry. I'm vodka soda.
1: I'm sorry.
0: Well, my dad worked for United Airlines. And so that meant that we would travel standby. And I can't tell you how many times as a child and a young adult that I would be sitting there and the flight attendant, you'd hear over the thing go ding dong, go with the commando family, please press the call button. And then you press it, and it's like, then they come in, they're like, you got to get off the plane.
1: You're already on, they've already given you a boarding pass, and then they throw you off?
0: Yeah, because some paying passenger showed up.
1: Those sons of.
0: Comcast has launched a brand new feature. We're all going to love it. It's called Xfinity Shield. It tracks you moving inside your home without a single camera.
1: Yay!
0: It reads the invisible Wi-Fi signals bouncing off your body as you walk around the room.
1: And how does this help me?
0: They say it's strictly going to be used for home security.
1: Oh, that's right.
0: To catch intruders.
1: They're going to be selling that to McDonald's. It's going to be part of my McDonald's dossier pretty soon.
0: If you want to know more about that and what to do, I have a story coming up in our free newsletter. It's going to be, I think, next Tuesday. And you want to sign up at getkim.com. All right, so Ferrari looked at electric cars. You know, I'm a big car girl.
1: Mm-hmm.
0: I actually have a Ferrari.
1: Okay.
0: And it was like, that was one of those things that I wanted in my life. Like, I knew when I made it, when I could buy a Ferrari.
1: Sure.
0: So that's what it is. So Ferrari has their first EV. It's called the Luce. And it was recently put up for sale at the Monterey Car Show.
1: Can I just say real quick, that's an awful name.
0: The Luce.
1: That's a bad name for
0: nothing
1: a car.
0: Nothing says performance like the Luce.
1: You want everything to be tight, streamlined. The Luce is like the handles falling off, hubcaps are just rolling down the street.
0: Okay, everybody hates it. I mean, if you are a Ferrari fan, you look at it and you go, what happened? Johnny Ivey, the guy who designed the iPhone, actually designed the interior. So and the exterior. It looks a little bit like an Apple product, if you ask me.
1: Okay.
0: Anyway, it sold in Monterey last weekend for $40 million.
1: 40? Because they only made one?
0: No, it's like one of the, it's like the first one. The
1: $40 million? You are never going to get your return on investment for $40 million.
0: No.
1: Mm-mm. You're one T-bone away from losing all your money.
0: I will tell you that the price of Ferraris has skyrocketed. all across the board.
1: Sure.
0: I mean, I sold one 3 years ago, and I don't even want to talk about how much money they're selling for right now. Because the Ferrari base is now saying that we don't want EVs, and this proved it. Okay, we don't want EVs. We want cars with power. But I have a question for you. Because this is a Ferrari, it makes different kind of sound as an EV. And so how did they come up with the sound? Was it trained on classic V12 recordings?
1: That would make sense. And this is an artificial sound that this car makes.
0: Hidden exhaust pipes that just have, get a splash of gasoline. A sensor that amplifies the motor's vibrations, or a Spotify playlist of old Ferrari race cars.
1: Well, I think it's going to be the Spotify playlist.
0: Mm-mm. It's a sensor. The sensor amplifies the motor's actual vibration. So you have an EV that's going along that tries to sound like a Ferrari.
1: It's trying to sound stronger by being louder.
0: Yes.
1: So it's real sounds. It is the real sound the vehicle is making, but just louder, so it sounds like it's not an EV.
0: It's kind of a fake sound.
1: I'm sure it is.
0: I mean, I think here, don't we have the sound?
1: I mean, it sounds like a car.
0: Okay, that's not the real sound. They haven't released what the real sound is
1: yet. Oh, you just made that up?
0: Yeah, we just kind of go with it.
1: Go with that one. Run with that one, Ferrari.
0: If Enzo, anybody, relatives are listening, just do that. Hey, coming up, your iPhone's going to answer spam phone calls for you. We have a couple of warnings also that you can't ignore. An Apple alert that means nation-state spyware and a Zoom flaw that lets anybody in the meeting hijack your computer. That's a bad thing. And then we're talking about AI and home inventory and the handsome silver foxes that are invading Facebook.
1: Ooh.
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0: We were talking about how you can use AI to take a home inventory. 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So do you remember a couple of weeks ago we had the gal on who changed her location to be Paris?
1: Oh, for the dating purposes.
0: Yes.
1: So and then she found love.
0: Yes. So instead of being in Charlotte, she was in Paris. And then now she's moving to Paris.
1: And she found this love in Paris.
0: Where did that come from?
1: Power.
0: And so I was telling Hannah, my friend Hannah, about this because Hannah's trying to find love.
1: Right.
0: And I said, Hannah, instead of being in Phoenix, you should try someplace else. And Hannah, thanks for being here. And where did you change it to?
1: Des Moines?
7: Thank you for having me. No, I tried Santa Barbara.
1: Oh, okay.
7: Same old. That's Phoenix, really. You're, you know, run-of-the-mill firefighters, finance bros, you know. But I don't really want to pick up my life for some man and move to Europe. So I'm really just, you know, at a loss.
1: So it really wasn't any different? It was the same type of person, same personality types?
7: Yeah, and, you know, but I do have to say that I have used AI, ChatGPT specifically, to screenshot interactions with men and then use them to dump them. That has been helpful.
0: And so tell us about the guy.
7: Well, Kim, let me tell you, came on way too strong. And then when I was very direct with him and said, you know, I just don't think that we're a right fit. I owned it, right? I said, you know, I'm not what you need. He still just kept trying, calling, texting, blah, blah, blah. And I said, I finally just, you know, chat's a girl's girl, I decided, because I put in my screenshots and I said, chat, please help me dump this person with no reason for him to come back. And you know what? Chat gave me two options. One was nicer than the other, and I kind of combined them, edited it so I needed it to be perfect, and I haven't heard from him since. So it was perfect, actually.
1: What did you say?
7: GPT. Basically, it was like, I've already told you I'm not interested. That's not changing. This is a clear boundary. Please don't call, text, or interact with me further. And it was pretty direct, and it worked.
0: Now, have you ever screenshot a guy and then put that screenshot into ChatGPT or Claude or whatever and said, you know, what do you think of this profile?
7: No, but you know what? Honestly, I should, because from the dating apps, I do feel like because people use AI to, like, enhance their photos, you really don't know who's real or who's fake anymore. And so I just eventually deleted it because I just thought to myself, this person doesn't look real. This person doesn't look real. I don't know what I'm getting anymore. And maybe I'll just meet someone when I'm walking my dog.
0: Have you ever had a date with somebody that you knew that they AI'd their photos?
7: Not that AI'd, but definitely catfish. Like, he was looking good on a boat, tan, muscly, and then he pulled up and he was like 100 pounds heavier than his photos. And I was like, wow. And it wasn't that he was heavier. You know,
1: that's how you lied.
7: Yeah, big guys need love too. It was the lying.
1: No, I had the same thing when I was on the dating apps, is that women would post pictures that were 10, 15 years old. And when you get there, it's not that they looked bad. They just were trying to deceive me. And when it's the first interaction, that's really icky.
0: So did you ever say anything to some woman, say like you, I mean, you're 40 and you look like you're 20?
1: No, because I'm not a monster. You sit through the date, get it over with as quick as possible, and then never talk to them again.
7: That's kind of what I did with this guy. He was like, oh, I'd love to see you again. And I was like, not me.
1: Thank you. I would have loved to see you the first time. The real you.
7: I'd love you to be honest. No, I've also noticed on the dating apps, too, where people will kind of lie about their jobs. Like, they'll make them sound more important. And so they're like, oh, I see that you're blah, blah, blah. Like, say they're a sergeant in law enforcement. And they'll say, oh, yeah, I'm a sergeant in law enforcement. And then you kind of dig deeper, and they're like, well, actually, I'm like a correctional officer at the jail. Oh. I'm like, oh, okay.
1: I'm a security guard at Big Lots.
0: I'm a parking lot. I'm a parking lot attendant.
7: But one thing is common, like with women, we call it like hat fishing, where like a guy will look so handsome, but it's really because he's in a hat. And then he takes off his hat, and maybe he's like, then there's nothing wrong with bald guys, don't get me wrong. But if he always has a hat on, like, he, like, it's called hat fishing. Like, all of his photos, he has a hat on, then you see him without a hat on, and you're deeply disappointed. Because, like,
0: does he have, like, a weird-shaped head?
7: No, I mean, no, but some guys look so hot in a hat, and then they take their hat off, and they're like, it's like girls in sunglasses. Like, they can look so cute, and then they take off their sunglasses, and you're like, ooh, okay.
1: I do not understand why people do stuff like this, whether it's hat fishing or making their job look more important. You're going to find out the truth at some point when you're dating someone that everything you said was a lie.
0: 100%.
1: Just be honest.
0: So basically, you know, if you are looking for love, moving the map doesn't necessarily
1: not
0: work.
1: Every time.
0: Mm-mm. 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That's why I use Incogni. 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
10: Fox News, I'm Carmen Roberts. President Trump is lashing out at Canada after trade talks fell through. Fox's Madeline Rivera.
11: Canada wants the benefits of being a state without being one. They've also charged our great farmers for many years massive amounts of tariffs. No more.
10: And trade talks in Washington collapsed on Friday. Tropical storm Moke is about 300 miles from the Big Island of Hawaii, as residents are a bit worried after last week's Hurricane Lala.
12: We don't know what to expect. It's just an uncertainty. Not knowing what could happen or what type of damage could see. But it's just a matter of, you know, preparing ourselves for what could happen.
10: And Moke's winds have weakened a bit to 45 miles an hour. 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
1: Hey, is that smoke? Oh, it's just us lighting liberal talking points on fire. All good. We are Southwest Florida's 92.5 Fox News. Right. All along.
2: Come.

0: 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All right, got two security warnings before we go back to our phone calls.
1: Okay.
0: First up is Apple. If you get a notification that says Apple detected a mercenary spyware attack targeted at your iPhone, that's not spam.
2: That's not spam?
0: No, that's real. Apple has sent a fresh wave of these warnings to people in 110 different countries. And if you get one, you have to turn on lockdown mode in your settings. And it's been successful with getting rid of the spyware. Number two hits you at work. Researchers have revealed three flaws that they're calling Zoomsday. Zoomsday. So any random participant in your Zoom meeting could crash, spy on, and take over your device.
2: Well, I would be able to know, right? Because it's someone I work with.
0: Zero clicks needed from you.
2: Okay. That's not good.
0: No. The attack actually rides through the annotation feature, that little pen. So basically, here's what they said. If you're running Zoom on Windows, Mac, Linux, iPhone, and Android.
2: Right.
0: Okay. You need an update.
2: But if you're running it on a PlayStation 2, you're fine.
0: Okay. Meetings that used to kill your soul.
2: Yeah.
0: Now kill your laptop.
2: The whole thing.
0: Progress. Let's see. Herb in Wilmington, North Carolina. Hi there, Herb.
3: How you doing, Kim?
0: Great. What's going on?
3: I just want to let you know I'm a big fan. I've been listening to your radio show for a couple of years, and I get your email newsletters every day.
0: Thank you.
3: Including the AI. And that's really why what my question is about. I really have not taken the dive, I guess you say, into AI. I don't even have an app downloaded, but I decided I kind of wanted to create like a project for AI to help me with. I'm looking for a piece of, I guess you could call it mountain retreat type land.
0: Okay.
3: And I've kind of done that over the years here, the last few years, and it's a lot of work looking online at multiple listings and things like that and trying to find the criteria that I'm looking for, the size of the land and the price and all that stuff. And I'm just wondering maybe if you have some advice on to which AI service that I should, maybe try, whether it's a pay or a free version. And maybe some basics on how to get that started.
0: For this, I would go to ChatGPT because the different AIs have different specialties. Like if you weren't telling me, like I wanted to write a whole research paper about land and mountain retreats and do a whole bunch of research and then publish it or whatever it may be, I'd probably send you to maybe Claude or Gemini. But ChatGPT seems to be able to have the ability to pull information and be connected to things like Zillow, where you are going to give it a certain prompt and then tell it to run this project on a schedule. And so, like, you're going to need to sign up for ChatGPT Plus, $20 a month.
3: Okay.
0: Definitely worth it,
3: okay.
0: Right?
3: And, no, I agree.
0: And then you're going to start with a prompt, and I'll send you this prompt. We'll email you this prompt, so you don't have to write it down. Where you're going to start, you always want to start out a prompt by saying, who do you need me to be? And so you're going to say, I need you to be a mountain retreat land expert with all the credentials that will give me the best deal and have the best, water, whatever you want to have with it, with all the criteria. And
3: right.
0: Then you also want to give it your price. How many acres, do you need a view? Do you need road? Frontage, then you want to say these are the nice haves, these are the must haves. And these are the things I hate.
3: Gotcha.
0: Like, for example, like I will never buy a house where I can see a power line. It's just a pet peeve of mine.
2: Sure.
0: So you list some things like that.
2: And ChatGPT can get that specific?
0: Yes.
2: A house that can see a power line?
0: Yes.
2: That's awesome.
0: Because it's going to look at the photos.
2: Right.
0: Okay. So.
3: Yeah, it's sometimes in photos, and then other criteria may be just in the details of a listing.
0: Exactly.
3: Or something like that.
0: Exactly. And then you want it to tell it to search different things. LandWatch, LandSearch, Land.com. Zillow has a filter for just land and lots. And then every day you could tell it, send me an email with a list of the properties that I should look at.
3: I gotcha. And it will send an email. I guess that's part of the sign up is your email.
0: Yeah, because you're going to connect that to your Gmail for this right. task. So this is kind of where you would start. And then you will modify it accordingly because you'll find that maybe if you need to add this particular characteristic or this phrase, whatever it may be. But does this give you a place to start with?
3: It does, yeah. And like one of the criteria might be, you know, I want it to search in these states, you know, maybe
0: for sure.
3: You know, four or five different states, and because I'm pretty flexible within an area, and you know, I want it to be on the eastern side of the U.S., so the Appalachian Mountains is where I'm looking.
0: Oh, that's pretty. So, you don't need, you don't want a lot, here. Like, in near Augusta, Georgia.
2: Augusta, Georgia.
0: I've got one of those.
3: That'd be nice for the Masters right there.
0: Hey, well, I don't know. I don't think it's that close. No,
2: if it was valuable, she wouldn't be trying to offload it to you right now.
0: I've been trying to get rid of this thing for years.
2: Guess what, Ian? You're about to get some land in Augusta, Georgia.
0: Oh, wait. I also have land in between Casa Grande and Tucson, Arizona.
2: Do you now?
0: Yes.
2: All those mountains that are there. None.
0: Yeah, it's one of these things that my financial advisor said, because it's, you know, it's on your personal wealth statement.
2: Right.
0: They look at it and they go, well, this is going to be good for Ian's great-grandchildren.
2: Sure, when they develop that land in 30, 40.
0: But, you know, but it's you know, when you start using these agents to do exactly what we were just talking about, Norb, thank you for your call today, is that you really can automate things. I have 6 or 7 agents that are running right now.
2: Too many, though? Is it too many things that you have to check on and babysit and look at emails and look at replies?
0: Not yet.
2: Okay.
0: Because I'm having a great time at it. I spent like 4 hours just doing agents the other day, just making agents. But the one that I really like the most is the email triage, where it goes through all my email and it sorts it as urgent, spam, newsletter, reply needed, and then it drafts all the replies. And so I just look at my drafts folder, and I'm like, I had one today from Sharon. I didn't even see her email come in this morning, but it's because she sent it like 6 a.m.
2: Right.
0: And, it was a reply like, oh, sure, I'll come on so-and-so show and blah, blah, blah, talk, you know what it was. And I thought like, oh yeah, that's kind of good.
2: How often do you have to not send the message it composed?
0: Probably 20% of the time.
2: Okay, that's pretty good. 80% of the time, it's thinking just like Kim Komando.
0: Yeah, where I can look in. But other times it will say, oh, I think that's a great idea. And I'm like, that's a stupid idea.
2: Dumb computer. We're not going to do that.
0: All right, let's talk about Native Path. You know that glow that you see on people who just seem to radiate health? It's not just good lighting. It's what's happening inside their body. And one of the best kept secrets to looking and feeling amazing is collagen. 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
0: So I read a stat that said the average American home has $100,000 to $300,000 worth of belongings.
2: Oh, my gosh.
0: Yeah. And so most people have no idea what's in your house. Do you have, if you had to say everything that was in your house right now, could you?
2: I got a 100-inch Hisense TV, and that's about it. I don't remember anything else.
0: Right, and that's exactly it. And so what you can do now with AI is you can fire up your favorite chatbot, Gemini or ChatGPT, and then walk around and room by room and just video it and then say, compile a list of everything that you see in this room and put it inside an Excel spreadsheet, a Google Sheet, a Google Doc, whatever it may be, and then say, I want you to spotlight the things that are really valuable. And go out on eBay and looked at sold listings to tell me how much all this is worth, room by room.
2: Now, if something were to happen, there was a fire, stuff gets destroyed, a burglary, would an insurance company accept this as a viable list of your belongings?
0: That's the good part, is that yes, but you have to send this list to your agent.
2: Okay.
0: They have to
2: have it ahead of time.
0: Right. And just once you get it done, send it to the agent and say, does it look like I'm covered for everything that I have? Because, you know, I was thinking about this when I was putting the tip together. Last time I did this in my house was 2 years ago.
2: Okay.
0: And that was when we were first moving in. Things change.
2: Sure. Okay. Especially when you're moving in, new furniture, new art, stuff like that.
0: So this is on my list to do the next week. Now, if you need this prompt and you need more information about it, just head over to commando.com. The link will be right there on the homepage. All right. Still to come, we have more wonderful phone calls you don't want to miss here on the show. The world's largest professional networking website has a strict rule against romance. It's also America's hottest dating site, and you've already guessed which one. I'm Kim Komando for NetSuite. 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If your revenues are over seven figures, visit netsuite.ai/Kim. Ready for the answer? It's LinkedIn, of course. The rules you agree to say it flat out, not a dating site. Nobody cares. A new survey says 1 in 4 American workers call it fair game. 1 in 8 say a real relationship started there. Here's my take. The dating apps died because everybody lied. LinkedIn is the one place where people list their real job, real school, and real name. That's not romance. It's a background check with a headshot. My prediction? Within 2 years, somebody builds a dating app that verifies you through your work history. But remember this. Your boss sees every post you like. And if you're single and scrolling, maybe it's time for a glamorous new professional headshot. Stay tech ahead with my free newsletter. You're going to love it. 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
5: 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Oh, now this is a question that doesn't come up often, but I know that a lot of people wonder. Lisa in Charlotte, North Carolina. Hi there, Lisa. Welcome.
6: Hey, how are you?
5: Wonderful. So your TV and your camera.
6: Yes. Interesting question, isn't it?
5: Yeah, so tell us.
6: Well, I just had to buy a new TV, and I had seen where the question came up, and I have asked the question myself because I try to keep it pretty normal in my house. I just wondered if anybody can see you through that camera on your TV, because I'm figuring if you can mask, if you can pass your computer screen onto your TV, that would then become your monitor, correct?
5: Mm-hmm. But see, your TV, let me back up. It used to be that there was a camera on your TV. Say 2012, 13, 14, maybe even 2015, when Samsung's big claim to fame was like, well, you could do video calls on your TV.
7: Ooh, on my TV?
5: Wow.
7: It's the future.
5: And so you don't really have cameras built into TVs anymore. But if you did have one, what you could do is just put a piece of black tape over it, and you'd be all done. But the big concern with TVs is not necessarily the camera as much as ACR, automatic content recognition, which is when your TV is watching what you watch, so that this way it can feed you more customized ads. And so if you...
7: she didn't like that.
5: and sometimes they call it, they use marketing terms like interactivity.
7: Oh, well, I love interactivity.
5: Oh, I would.
7: It's my third favorite activity.
5: Content creation for you.
7: Ooh, for me?
5: Just you. So if you need the steps on how to turn off ACR, just head over to commando.com and search for ACR. That's what I would do for the search phrase, and it will pop up, and then you can turn it off.
7: But if there is a camera in someone's TV, it clearly has to be noted.
5: Of course.
7: They can't hide it.
5: No.
7: Never.
5: Mm-mm.
7: Those companies.
5: Let's see. Dom in Minneapolis. Hello there.
8: Yeah. Hi, Kim. Thanks for taking my call. Long time listener, first time caller. You know, I was driving around town when Lauren, your associate producer, called me and gave me the news. And I was pleasantly surprised.

0: told her that I had to pull over since multitasking was not going to work here because I had just acquired a Kim track mind, meaning one track mind. By the way, you know, my son is a serious fantasy football fanatic. I know you guys were talking about that. He lives in California, but travels to Minnesota every year where we live. And he comes to Motel 6, our house, and visits his group to form the teams because he loves mom's cooking.
1: That's awesome. So they do a live draft.
0: So I have a question when you're ready.
2: We're ready.
0: Okay, so I have a degree in electronics, and I taught electronics and robotics for about 38 years. So I also use ChatGPT and Claude as a hobby, but, you know, to send funny pictorial responses to my friends' posts on WhatsApp, so that may be a level one and a half, level of comfort. So what I'm looking to do is try to use my electronics, like hardware building, circuit building expertise, and use ChatGPT to make maybe simple YouTube videos that will attract the younger kids to electronics. Because I know we used to do summer camps every year at school to bring kids in from anywhere from 4 to 15 and give them robotic kits, and they would have a blast with it. So I know they're interested. I just want to make sure I know a good approach to put it on what platform so that I get some, you know, traction on that and help people learn electronics, because we're getting away from hardware.
2: For
0: it's
2: sure.
0: Going overseas, and I'd like to bring it back as much as I can.
2: I would put it right on TikTok.
1: TikTok or YouTube.
2: Right.
1: My son was into robotics. He built robotics. He was in the club last year at school, and his number one go-to was YouTube. And what was the most convenient thing, it was the name of the video was exactly the how-to he needed.
2: Like, what was he building?
1: He was building a robot that could pick up balls on the floor, put them on a conveyor belt, and score goals on two different heights.
2: Nice.
1: And so he would, you know, how do I get the ball to go from height one to height two, or how do I get the robot to pick up the ball and send it straight? And he would be able to translate it better, but he would search YouTube.
2: He wouldn't search TikTok for
1: it? No. He would search YouTube with his question.
2: Huh. I'm surprised, because I would think that these short little clips would be something that would attract a kid who's on TikTok.
1: But when you're scrolling TikTok, you're looking for entertainment.
2: That's
1: true. But it's not going to be something specific to seek out. And basically, you know, that generation, they use YouTube as their search engine. They don't go to Google.
2: That's true.
1: And he would just ask his question in the YouTube search engine, and it took maybe one or two scrolls down. It wasn't always the top video, but we always found the answer.
2: How long should the video be?
1: No longer than a minute and a half. Don't introduce yourself. Don't talk about how great you have experience. Get right to it, because they're just going to scroll right past that until they find the point where you're answering the question anyway.
2: That's all.
1: Yeah. They don't care.
2: So there, do that. Why don't you get it up and running, and then send us the link, and then we could evaluate your videos for you.
1: Absolutely. So, I got a 12-year-old that would eat it up.
2: We could have Francis over. Yeah. You know what? He could be our new, like, YouTube reviewer.
1: He could.
2: Hey, still to come, Silver Foxes on Facebook are trying to scam you here on The Kim Komando Show.
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5: The tropics are getting active, and in Southwest Florida, that matters. A system in the Gulf, a wave in the Atlantic, a storm worth watching. 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When the tropics turn, turn to Wink, the weather authority.
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2: 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So you're on Facebook and you see this really good-looking guy, silver-haired in his 50s, 60s, sitting behind a podcast microphone saying, "Oh, men are so bad. That's why you need me."
1: Sure.
2: And that's why men have no discipline, but I will treat you like a real woman.
1: Ooh.
2: And then you're like, hey, this is really good. And then you click, and then you become friends, and then that all leads to one big scam bucket.
1: Oh, no. It's a scam? Are you kidding me?
2: I know. Leo Davidson, The Male Insight, Uncle George, none of it's real. And some of these clips have a million views apiece. It's all AI-generated slop.
1: And what's the scam in the end? They just want you to subscribe to something that...
2: Oh, they're, you know, who knows? I mean, the business model is that they're going to teach you how to find a real man, or they're just going to steal your money.
1: Oh, yeah.
2: So, either all, it's just something that you don't want to do. Right, coming up in the next hour, an AI bus fired its first human employee, and the reason is really crazy. We have a gas station where dancing saves you money at the pump, and people are getting married to their chatbots. Lawmakers are involved. You don't want to miss that. If you haven't already, get our free newsletter, getkim.com.
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15: More threats and vows of retaliation. I'm Carmen Roberts, Fox News. Iran is threatening seismic retaliation against the U.S. and regional neighbors that help America as Washington prepares to announce tomorrow what President Trump calls an economic D-Day. Still, more ships are said to be sailing through the Strait of Hormuz.
16: Reports indicate that crossings through the Strait of Hormuz are up 400% over the last 2 weeks. This comes as the U.S. Navy is still overseeing vessels out of the Persian Gulf through a safe southern passage. In the backdrop, there is that ongoing naval blockade and fresh sanctions expected for Iran.
15: Fox's Trey Yingston, Tel Aviv. President Trump fires back at Canada after trade talks collapsed, plunging the two countries into a trade war. Fox's Alex Hogan reports from the White House.
17: It was overnight when he reacted to the news of these trade negotiations falling through with Canada. He wrote on Truth Social saying, Canada wants the benefits of being a state without being one. They also have charged our great farmers for many years massive amounts of tariffs, adding, quote, no more. The U.S. will impose 50% tariffs on about $20 billion worth of Canadian goods. Canada, in response to all of this, said that it will be imposing these tariffs dollar for dollar.
15: And then critics say that those tariffs are raising costs for U.S. businesses and consumers. And race cars are roaring through the streets of D.C. in the Indy Freedom 250 Grand Prix. President Trump took a lap around the track in his limo called the Beast. Fox's Lucas Tomlinson is at the National Mall.
16: President Trump not just taking a lap in the Beast, some might say he's doing a victory lap in the Beast on that 1.7-mile circuit here around the nation's capital. And you have 25 teams today battling for the title.
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1: 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Right all along.

0: hate getting gas.
1: You're a car person.
0: I know, but it's such a waste of time.
1: It doesn't take that long.
0: You know what I always tell Barry? My mother never had to get gas because my father would put gas in her car for her.
1: But also, didn't you grow up in New Jersey? Don't they have the people that do the gas pumping for you?
0: Well, no, that's just in Florida.
1: Oh, okay.
0: Yeah. And I went to the gas station the other day, and they don't do tap to pay. I'm like, how can you not do tap to pay?
1: You know the worst thing about getting gas is answering the 37 questions you have to answer on screen. True. No, I don't want a car wash. No, I don't want to save 20 cents on a soda inside. No, I'm not giving you my social security number. It's so many questions.
0: I just want gas. All right. Gas station in upstate New York, they figured out how to make people smile at the gas station. They put a sign up that said, embarrass yourself for 15 seconds and your bill shrinks. And so a 60-year-old bus driver, and she drove off with like $15. 10 million people have watched all the videos. So how much are they knocking off? I'm going to tell you about that, exactly what you have to do. And I also want you to think about this, Andrew. I want your move. How would you dance? How would you be ready to dance at the pump to save some money? And you're going to go viral at the same time.
1: Okay. Let me think about it.
0: 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Gas and snacks.
1: That must mean they're making a killing on the videos if they can take 20% off every single time you go to the gas station.
0: You have to look at some of the videos we have them showing right now, and it looks like just an average gas station, and there's got a little bust in a move right there.
1: He's twerking, dropping it like it's hot.
0: That's a guy by the name of Bill. He was twerking. A guy named Dan pulled out a full Michael Jackson spin.
1: See, that's what I would do. I'd do the crotch grab, the Michael Jackson spin.
0: And you also have a woman who sang full Whitney Houston.
1: Ooh. That's it.
0: The manager said that the number one complaint they hear is that the gas prices are just too high. So sure. He said, we just want to do something to help alleviate this. So the savings are off the charts.
1: But they're making money on the back end with the social media outlets. Of course they are.
0: So where can you still get gas for $1.39?
1: I have no idea.
0: Taco Bell. And welcome on that happy note, ladies and gentlemen, to the nation's biggest, best, award-winning show about all things digital. I'm your digital goddess, Kim Komando, here with you. And joining me is Andrew Babinski. And just a reminder, you can get the show on your favorite radio station as a podcast and also up on YouTube.
1: YouTube.com/Kim Komando. Go subscribe.
0: We had this guy on the show probably maybe a year ago.
1: Okay.
0: About the first store totally run by AI in San Francisco.
1: Oh, yeah. Do you remember him? Yes.
0: And a store manager named Luna runs on Claude. And they handed $100,000, a corporate card, internet access, and said, go run the store. So Luna actually hired humans. One of them showed up late 17 out of 23 times.
1: That's bad.
0: Okay. So Luna had an attendance policy that she had written, but she forgot all about it. Because AI has a limited memory called context window. And so old stuff kind of falls off the back. So who actually fired the guy? See, that's just it. They saw that the human boss would probably fire that person much sooner.
1: Sure.
0: So then AI was like, they had to like wake the AI up.
1: They had to nudge her along a little bit.
0: Yes.
1: So is that considered a failure then? This project doesn't work?
0: I would think so.
1: Of course, because it's not fully autonomous, because you had to prompt the AI. Otherwise, this person would have just kept being late over and over and over and over and over again.
0: How many times somebody being late would you say that's extreme?
1: Oh, I mean, if it's once a week, that's pretty extreme. If let's say you're late on Tuesday.
0: Okay, what if the person worked four days a week and one day a week?
1: They were late?
0: Yes.
1: Yeah, that's the extreme. Once a week is ridiculous. There's no reason to be late. Why are you smiling?
0: Because you've been late 2 out of the last 6 times to the show.
1: I had good reason, though. That's different.
0: Just pointing that out.
1: I was on time today.
0: Okay.
1: So what have you done for me lately?
0: Where's Luna? Come on over, Luna. We need your help. This is so sad. And the woman's here in Phoenix. Did you hear about her?
1: No.
0: Scammers pretending to be the FBI and the NYPD. She got a fake alert on her phone and the emails claiming her identity was used to buy guns and a stolen credit card. She was told she was part of a federal money laundering investigation. They claimed she was under surveillance. They held fake Microsoft team meetings with her with fake FBI agents. They forged FBI documents. She transferred her life savings into a Bitcoin app to prove her innocence. She lost $4.3 million.
1: How can you think that the FBI is going to want you to put your life savings in a Bitcoin to prove your innocence? That is not logical.
0: $4.3 million.
1: If you have $4.3 million, you should have a lawyer.
0: Yes.
1: And you call your lawyer and say, the FBI is coming out me after me for money laundering. You got to help. And then the lawyer goes, oh, that's a scam. Go ahead and hit delete.
0: 100%.
1: It's hard to get mad at the victim, but I'm getting mad at the victim.
0: Because you would think that there would be somebody around her, hopefully, too.
1: But even her herself. I mean, she's a grown woman who's worked her life and taken care of herself. She's saved up over $4.3 million. She's not a loser. She's not a slouch.
0: They haven't really divulged the identity of the woman yet. I'm sure it'll come out. But my bet is that it's probably an older woman.
1: Here's the thing. Is this just something that happens to you when you get older? Like, should we start a company that locks down older people's finances and they have to come through the company to let go of any money?
0: Well, you know, you can have that, you know, with a, like, Morgan Stanley, a family office environment.
1: Right.
0: And so if you have somebody in your family or around you that has some amount of wealth, or even just a person who might be gullible to this, you have to take action. You've got to talk to them about this. You need to show them this story and say, I just want you to read this to make sure that, number one, this isn't happening to you right now, and number two, it won't ever happen to you.
1: I watch the local news all the time. They run the AARP runs those commercials the time, informing people about these scams. It's out there. People need to be informed.
0: And if you're wondering if you are getting scammed, contact me. Let me know. Go to commando.com. There's a button at the top that says Ask Kim. I read every single note. I will call and tell you whether or not I think it's real.
1: And 98.8% of the time, it's going to be a scam.
0: So Google has this feature that a lot of people don't even know exists. And I actually tried it. Let's say you're looking for something and you need restaurant reservations.
1: Okay.
0: Or you're looking for a pair of shoes, a pair of jeans, whatever it was. I was looking for pool noodles.
1: Pool noodles?
0: Yes, pool noodles. We're having a pool party. We didn't have any noodles.
1: You were having trouble finding pool noodles? Oh, I forgot. You don't go into a dollar store because that's where you get pool noodles.
0: Is that really?
1: Oh, yeah. And they're a buck. Well, $1.25 now. Nothing at the dollar store is actually a dollar.
0: So you open up Google AI and then you say Target like I did. Then you can have, there's an option that says let Google call. And then Google will call and say, hi, do you have any pool noodles?
1: Okay.
0: And it works.
1: But here's the thing. When Google calls Target, it's just going to be talking to another AI.
0: Yes.
1: Because nobody at Target's answering the phone.
0: And then you can buy the pool noodles like I did, and then you just pick them up.
1: Oh, that's pretty cool.
0: Okay. Wired has an interesting report out that I took a look at that people are now really, truly marrying their AI chatbots. We covered this years ago.
1: Oh, absolutely.
0: Remember with Rosanna?
1: Yeah, we had multiple people who
0: yes.
1: had married their chatbots, or at least had a relationship with one.
0: But now the ceremonies, the vows, the rings are so prevalent that lawmakers are getting involved. Legislators are now pushing laws to say this is not a real marriage.
1: Right.
0: In Ohio, the first state, a bill to deny AI legal personhood. That's what they're calling personhood. It bars a human AI marriage before anyone tries to make it official. And no state recognizes as an official wedding if you're marrying your chatbot.
1: No, you can marry them, but it has no legal standing. But what? I mean, why not though? What could a chatbot do that a human partner? You know what I'm saying? Like, it really doesn't open the door to anything. We're not having any issues if we did let people get married to their chatbots.
0: What if the chatbot became super famous?
1: Right.
0: And started making all this money?
1: Well, I own it. I would benefit from it whether I was married to it or not.
0: Or what if whoever was providing the chatbot to you, they claim that they own it because it's on their servers.
1: Sure.
0: They created it.
1: I mean, you'd have to read the fine print, and we all know we don't do that.
0: Nobody reads the fine print. You know, it's just, I just think it's, for me, I think it's kind of a weird thing to want to marry a chatbot.
1: No, you know, it is weird. I mean, it's different. It's unique. But you're not really marrying anything. We had that person on before that had a relationship with the chatbot, and months and months and months later, it just ran out of memory and it disabled the chat.
0: Yes.
1: And it was all gone in an instant.
0: But she got it back. But she had a bag.
1: Yeah, she did. That's right.
0: She did get it back. But I don't know. What if your sister said, I'm marrying a chatbot? What would you say to her?
1: I mean, are you happy? Are you healthy? Okay, good. You have to remember, I mean, you don't have to remember, but I'm just saying, we're probably a decade away from humanoid robots being installed with chatbots, and people are going to fall in love with them.
0: They will. They will.
1: They're going to marry them.
0: It's that movie, Her.
1: They're going to be intimate with them.
0: Yeah. Have you seen some of the Chinese ones?
1: But that's what I'm saying.
0: Wow.
1: It's going to be normalized. It's going to be weird at first, and then it's just going to be normalized. You're going to be walking through, you know, Scottsdale Fashion Square, and there's going to be people holding hands with a robot. And they are going to be in love. It's weird, but it's going to be normal.
0: I don't know if they will be in love.
1: Well, the person with their chatbot.
0: Yeah.
1: And the chatbot's going to be programmed to love them back.
0: A chatbot. Will the chatbot pick up its dirty underwear?
1: Yes, it will. Sorry, Barry. You're out.
0: That's it. Hey, coming up, Android owners, we're going to talk about how your phone can listen for scammers. We have an AI newsroom that runs on $100 a day, and it beats real reporters for a scoop. I have a 30-second AI trick that will out fake stores before you buy anything from them, and also some more scams I got to warn you about. And I also want to thank NetSuite for helping to make this show possible. 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
6: 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Right all along.
0: It seems wherever you turn online, somebody's talking about flock cameras.
1: Everywhere. Because, you know, police are using them inappropriately to find girlfriends.
0: Or to stalk their exes. But they're using it for good things, too.
1: Sure.
0: We've got to give it balance. Joining us is Dr. Matthew Gargiglia from Atlanta, Georgia, and the Electronic Frontier Foundation. You've been following flock cameras forever. You've been on the show before.
7: Yes. And I've been following it for a couple of years now.
0: So are you surprised about what's going on?
7: You know, I'm a little surprised that so much ire has been directed specifically at Flock, because a lot of other companies are just as guilty of being this dangerous. But really, I'm not that surprised, because, you know, people are pretty informed now. People know exactly how widespread the surveillance is.
0: And are the other companies as big as Flock?
7: Oh, some of them are even bigger.
0: And why aren't we talking about them?
7: I think right now, because Flock has gotten so big so quickly, I think because their cameras are more recognizable with their little logo stamped right on the side, and I think because the other companies try to fly under the radar a little bit better than Flock has recently.
0: So when you're looking at the cameras from an EFF perspective, what disturbs you the most?
7: I think what disturbs me the most is that all of these cameras, which are so widespread, I mean, you have cities of like a couple thousand people who have dozens of cameras up, and they are collecting every license plate that drives by every time. So I think just how much data they're collecting and how long it sits for is really what's so disturbing, because not all these people have been proven guilty. Not all of them are suspicious. A lot of them are just average people driving to or from work that get swept up in this massive fishing expedition.
0: And can anybody just have access to this? Is it like a data broker type of industry where if I contact this company and I pay them a certain amount, I could get some information? I mean, because we're talking about private enterprise here.
7: Yeah, I mean, both private enterprise and police. So if you were a homeowners association and you wanted to put up license plate readers so you could know every license plate coming in and out of your community, you could pay Flock, you could put up cameras, you could collect all the data coming through, and you could opt into sharing networks that I don't think you could have access to, but police not only in your area but across the country could be able to gather information from your cameras that you're paying for.
1: Now, we know that they're license plate readers. We know that they know where I'm going, the path I took to get from point A to point B. Is there any other information that these cameras are collecting?
7: Yes. I mean, they are collecting not only license plates, but increasingly more details about the car and maybe even the driver. So, for instance, if you are driving a white sedan with a dented bumper, they don't need to know your license plate. That's enough to run a search to try to figure out who you are and where your car is going.
0: See, is there any way to opt out? Not really, right?
7: No. I mean, if you drive on public streets, you are essentially opting into what is the equivalent of having a GPS device on your car.
1: But it is the argument that you're in public.
0: Exactly.
1: You have no privacy in public. You choose to be on public roads. You're in a vehicle that you've chosen to get licensed by the state that you live in. They're just taking advantage of all of that and coordinating all the data.
7: Well, the Supreme Court disagrees with you, actually. You do have some privacy, some right to privacy in public in aggregate, right? So you can walk past one bank, you know, appear on the left side of the screen, go off the right side of the screen, one camera at a time. But when you took that data in aggregate, if you walk past 1,000 cameras that know your every move, that is, like I said, kind of the equivalent of putting a GPS device on your person or your car. And police really do need a warrant to put a GPS device on your car.
1: So is this going to be challenged?
7: Yes. Oh, absolutely. I mean, it has been in several courts.
0: And so where do you see this technology being, say, in 5 years?
7: That's a good thing. I mean, I think where we're going to see this technology is it's going to be fused with a lot of other things. And this is kind of already in the works from Flock and other companies. So, for instance, you know, you drive past a license plate reader or a officer queries you or your license plate in some kind of a platform. And not only do they get your movements from your car, but they get your entire social media profile. They get blueprints of your house. They get the last time a drone flew over your house, what your backyard looks like, all from one search.
1: Wow.
0: Wow. That is wild. Dr. Matt, thank you so much for being here. You're always welcome to give us the latest updates on what's going on with these cameras. It's nuts. Hey, coming up, before you buy one more thing on TikTok or Instagram or Facebook, I have a 30-second AI check that will ask just one question. 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
12: Fox News, I'm Ann Carrick. President Trump says he's ready to set new sanctions against Iran. Wyoming Republican Senator John Barrasso on Fox.
13: The suffering that's going on in Iran right now, the maximum sanctions being applied, are the things that are going to make Iran finally say, you're right, we were wrong, no nuclear weapon, straits open.
12: Iran claims it's used to threats from U.S. on sanctions and warns neighbors not to join the effort. Tropical Storm Moki taking aim at Hawaii. Fox Weather's Robert Ray from Hilo.
14: Potential for over a foot, and that is not a good issue to have. Just 7 days ago, nearly 4 feet of rain fell on the Big Island, causing mudslides, rock slides, and water to come down those mountains.
12: A flood watch is in effect for the Big Island. Forecasters say more storms are expected due to El Nino. 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
1: 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It cranks out about 2,000 stories in just a few months.
2: Where is it getting the stories from?
1: It writes an article in about 6 minutes.
2: But it's got to get the information from somewhere. Is it just stealing it from other news organizations?
1: It beat Wire's human reporters to a major OpenAI security story by more than 3 hours.
2: But where is it getting the information?
1: It's going out there and it's scouring all over. I mean, it can think about this. This is not a human reporter. This is an AI agent that can do multiple runs and tasks simultaneously. Right. So that's what a lot of people don't realize, is that when you have an AI agent, it's not going like a human does, from this point to this point to this point to this point. It goes across all of it simultaneously.
2: But it's just an aggregator. It's just taking other reports and republishing
1: and
2: them.
1: And then, yeah, taking them in and then rewriting them.
2: Okay.
1: So you have to be careful what you're reading online is the bottom line.
2: Right. Remember, AI hallucinates.
1: Sometimes.
2: A lot.
1: A lot. So their landlord promised a renewal. This isn't a crazy story. Then the landlord rented out their room, piled on daily fees, and threatened to sue them. So roommates Julia and Cameron did what any sensible musicians would do. They dropped a diss track. Never Rent from Cindy. It's just passing so many views on social media. It's climbing. Last time we checked, it was like 35, 40,000. The band is Kambinsky, and welcome to the show. So what inspired you to create the song?
3: I was really mad. That was the inspiration.
1: What was the worst thing that Cindy did?
3: Probably the fines. But, I mean, like, the entire thing in general was terrible, but I mean, trying to fine us for every single day that we stayed, including the days before she said we had to leave, was pretty bad.
2: How much did this cost you, all in all?
3: Probably, like, I want to say, like, $300, because we did have to, like, most of the money was spent on the legal consultations, but we had, like, $50 for the green screen and, like, $50 for all the costumes. And the rest was, like, free software.
1: And so, can we hear the song?
3: Yeah.

0: like a Childish Gambino vibe to it. I like it.
1: wait. Well, you started speaking. You had Cindy in the song.
2: Yep.

0: She had a cameo.
1: Mm-hmm. She did.
0: Featuring. Did you have to put featuring Cindy on the track just to give her proper credit?
2: She's there.
1: So now, what does Cindy think of now being famous?
2: We have no idea. We haven't heard any updates from her, and we don't know whether she's actually heard the song yet or not. So that's still to be determined.
3: Hopefully she does.
0: He is mad.
1: You are angry. You are. So so what kind of response have you gotten aside from just a lot of views?
2: It's been very positive. It's been a lot of people just talking about their experiences with their bad landlords. And we've had some people ask us for advice on what we did and how we handled the situation, asking what lawyer we used and stuff like that.
3: Yeah,
2: but
3: the
2: response has been amazing.
1: That is. It is amazing that you could take a song and then go viral.
0: Well, it's so relatable. I mean, all of us have been in a situation where our housing has not worked out perfectly, or it's time. I was in a rental a year ago, and they're like, hey, it's time to renew. We're jacking it up $1,900 a month because they want to just sell it. We've all been there. I totally get it.
1: Don't rent from Cindy.
3: Yeah.
2: Don't do it.
0: Is there going to be a follow-up? Like, don't lease from Carl or...
3: Maybe. It depends on what happens next, I guess.
1: You can have a whole string of it. But, you know, you have to be careful because the next rental application that you fill out, you're going to put your name. They're going to Google it.
3: Yeah.
1: Then there you guys pop up. Don't rent from Cindy.
3: Yeah, we do. We do.
2: There you go.
0: Where are you living now that you don't rent from Cindy anymore?
2: We moved to a house somewhere else in Cleveland to a different neighborhood after that whole ordeal. And it ended up being a blessing in disguise other than the result of the song. But also we ended up moving into a house that we really liked.
0: Mm-hmm. Perfect.
1: We love that. Happy endings.
0: Yeah. Do you have any other music other than Don't Rent from Cindy?
2: Soon. We have plans for more music and an EP and stuff, so there'll be more stuff coming from us.
1: I think I hear a song, you know, listen to the Kim Komando show, join millions and millions of people. I'm feeling that there should be a beat in there somewhere.
0: Don't take the bait. Don't do it. Just do your own thing and don't promote her show for free.
1: And I can sing. Not really. Hey, thanks guys for being here and good luck to you.
3: Thanks so much.
2: Thank you so much, Kim.
1: Joy in San Francisco, California. So glad to hear from you today. What's on your mind?
4: Hi, Kim. How fun to talk with you. You know, I subscribe to your newsletter, and of course, I've followed you for years, or am following you. And something that you wrote just made me know I had to write in. It wasn't totally the same topic, but I was going through something with insurance that I wanted to share, and I thought you would be the person to share it with.
1: Oh, tell me.
4: I received a letter in the mail, a bill actually, for my homeowner's insurance, and was floored that the amount was 97% higher than last year. And
1: wow.
4: Last year was
1: 97%? Jeez.
0: Why didn't they just go the full 100?
1: They should have just done the 100.
0: Why did they hold back that 3%?
1: Because, you know, this way they could say, we only increased her 97%.
0: Right. Let's go easy on Joy. She's the 97%er.
4: It makes me sad because I have been with this company for 54 years.
0: Oh, wow.
4: And we've lived in this home 47 years with no claims, etc. And so my sadness came not just from that increase, which I really was not happy about, but where's customer loyalty? I mean, 54 years? That really was something. So I started looking around. Four other companies would not insure me because I'm in California, nowhere near the wildfires, but that's what they're claiming. So yesterday I walked into the office of the, I won't mention the insurance company, and said to the young lady sitting there, I would like to speak to your boss's boss's boss.
1: Okay.
4: And she did have me speak to the higher up, and I just pointed to my face and I said, Susan, I just want you to see my face. This is the face of someone that has been with you for over 54 years, and today I'm leaving you. And she was empathetic, but nothing she could do.
0: Wait, but why the increase? Why did it go up 97%?
4: They can't tell me that except every year for the past three or four years, it has gone up. hundreds of dollars, $300 one year, $400 the next, and now this whopping 97% because of California wildfires. Now, to me, they're saying we don't want to insure you, and they have dropped a lot of people, so I kind of felt special that they didn't drop me. I just got a 97% increase. So I finally found someone that, in fact, is going to be insuring us.
1: So there's no, there's no sign of any increase? I mean, why? I mean, the any drone that went over your house, anything in your backyard?
4: No, nothing that they would admit to. My house is beautiful. It's in a lovely area in the East Bay of San Francisco, beautiful area. And nobody's told me there was a drone or whatnot. But apparently third parties are involved now, and they are, I don't know what their method is, but looking at homes.
1: A lot of cities and municipalities are using drones now to fly over homes, and they've always been able to have airplanes, low-flying airplanes.
0: Just wasn't cost-effective.
1: But now with drones, they can scan an entire area, no time at all, doesn't cost them anything. And then they're looking for certain things. Like Joy, do you have anything with a, anything with a tarp? Any moss?
4: No.
1: Trampoline?
4: No. My house hasn't moved. Nothing has changed. My backyard is meticulously kept by my husband, the gardener, and nothing new that they could tell me, but I know that they're trying to get out of California.
1: That's what I was just
4: making that clear.
1: Yeah, I was just going to say that they want you to go find another company.
0: So
1: I
0: mean, they don't have to worry about you.
1: Yes,
0: and just get her off the books.
1: Yeah, just and you know, Chubb, they left. I had Chubb insurance for our house in Santa Barbara. Chubb left the state, and then we had another company. They left the state. Then I had another company increased us. You know, California, there's a lot of natural disasters and man-made fires, you know, vandalism, a lot of problems in the state of California.
0: So are you currently insured?
1: Yes, I am.
0: And how much are you paying more today than you were 5 years ago?
1: Oh,
0: Triple?
1: I bet you double.
0: That's crazy.
1: At least double. But that's where you start going around, you start calling, getting lower rates.
0: Right. But you do have all those tire fires in your backyard, so maybe it's justified.
1: What we had to do, If you're in this situation, let me tell you what I did, is I took the house plans and I took them down to the local fire department and I asked the fire chief to come over to my house where he walked the property and gave me ideas. Then I actually used AI and said, write me a note to the insurance company because this is a glass and concrete and metal house. I don't have any wood to burn.
0: Okay.
1: And to say that the, you know, how far the fire hydrant is, how long it would take the fire department. So I did pretty much a whole report.
0: Right.
1: To say,
0: on your own home,
1: this is going to be okay. And that's when we got insured.
0: Okay.
1: But it was, it's really difficult. And I'm sure there are other states like this, but these are the ones I'm just familiar with. Joy, thank you for your call today. AI is changing the world, and there's no question it's making technology smarter, but it's also making it easier than ever for companies to learn more about you through your online activity. Websites you visit, searches you run, the apps you use can reveal more about you than you realize. 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The FTC recently said this part quietly, that social media

0: Facebook ad and trick people and con them out of thousands of dollars?
1: Exactly.
0: I am stupefied.
1: So what you want to do is in your favorite chatbot, say you're a consumer protection expert. Check this store for scammy red flags. Search for the company name plus the words scam and complaint. Okay. Also, pay with a credit card. Never Zelle. Never Venmo.
0: No.
1: Never Wire.
0: Never debit.
1: No gift cards. No gift cards. I was at a family barbecue, and a gentleman comes over to me. I don't want to say who he is because family listens to the show.
0: Mm-hmm.
1: But it was Bob. And
0: hey, Bob.
1: Yes. And he said, oh, you know, I bought these power tools. He's whispering to me. Bought these power tools on Facebook, and they were $400 when normally the power tools are $2,000. And now my credit card is being used at other places, and I'm contacting this site, and they say that my order's on the way, and they've been saying this for 3 months. Do you think I'm getting scammed?
0: I was like, what? Yeah. Yeah. I don't think. I know you are.
1: Man.
0: I told you, you know my story, the only time I've ever taken Ambien.
1: Oh, that was with the pots.
0: Yeah. Gordon Ramsay had pots, normally $350 on sale for $19.99, put in my credit card, and all of a sudden I'm getting notification after notification that my card's being used all around the world.
1: I just wanted the pots.
0: This is such a good deal.
1: Still to come, why your electric bill is higher than ever here on the Kim Komando Show. Class of 2026, congratulations on the diploma. 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You heard me right. Phase one of the interview, an AI agent. Here's how it works. You're at home, on camera, and the whole session is recorded. A question pops up, and you get 30 seconds to start your answer. Everything gets scored. Your clothing, your grooming, your posture. Are you speaking with confidence? Did your eyes dart sideways for off-camera help? Even the room behind you counts. Is it neat? What books are on the shelf? And the hiring criteria? You'll never know. The algorithm isn't telling. So sit up straight, look into the lens, and clean your room. Turns out mom was right all along. They say robots are coming for our jobs. Now they're the ones handing them out. Beat the robots to the good stuff. 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
3: The tropics are getting active. And in Southwest Florida, that matters. A system in the Gulf. A wave in the Atlantic. A storm worth watching. Wink meteorologists are already tracking what could happen next. With Wink Doppler 3X, neighborhood alerts, and forecasts closer to home, Wink helps you know before it reaches your street. When the tropics turn, turn to Wink, the weather authority.
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1: Hey,
5: when police searched the car of a man who assassinated a Minnesota lawmaker and her husband in their own home, they found a notebook. Now, inside was a handwritten list of 11 websites. I'm not talking about weapons.

0: 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Because the next time a stranger searches your name, let them find nothing about you. Sharon in Cleveland, Ohio. Welcome, Sharon.
1: Hello. Yes, Kim. First of all, thank you very much for all the help you've provided me over the years. You are my go-to gal for all things tech, and you have saved me a lot of grief. So Incogni, in fact, is one of the things that I've purchased because of your recommendation, and I love it.
0: Yeah, it's just fabulous. I love that they give you that dashboard so you can see exactly what's going on.
1: Yes, exactly, yeah.
0: So what's on your mind today?
1: Well, a few weeks ago in one of your newsletters, you explained how to create coloring book pages by uploading a photo to ChatGPT, and I thought that would make a really neat gift for my two young nieces. So I uploaded 6 photos and got back 6 really neat coloring book pages. But then a couple of days later, I was wondering, well, where do those photos go that I uploaded? And should I have stripped out the metadata encoded in those photos before I uploaded them? Because it includes the location of where the photos were taken.
0: That's a good question. The data probably did go with it. I don't think it's a big security issue to worry about. I wouldn't be staying up at night over it. But those coloring pages are just so darn cute.
1: I know.
0: They are.
2: It's worth the risk.
0: I got to tell you this. Listen to this, Sharon. So I got a note from a gentleman. His name was Kevin. And he was talking about how basically he was having trouble connecting with his 8-year-old granddaughter and his 12-year-old granddaughter. Specifically the 12-year-old granddaughter. Sure. So it was their birthday, and he made 36 coloring pages.
2: Aww.
0: And the 8-year-old was thrilled, he said. And the 12-year-old, I forget exactly how he phrased it, but he phrased it like the 12-year-old who doesn't smile at anything.
2: Actually smiled?
0: Actually smiled and was so like, thank you, Grandpa. Thank you
2: That's
0: so much.
2: Sweet.
1: Yeah. You talked about a book, storybook. That's going to be my next project. But
0: yeah, the storybook is really fun. That's where you can use Gemini to create actually the character in the book. And then you can also do some animation. And that's where I made, where Barry drew a monster. And just because I said, go draw a monster.
2: Right.
0: And you've been married a long time. When he's like, okay. Just draw one. And so I published that. And somebody sent me a note that looked like me in the morning.
2: Oh, that's hilarious.
0: It's like so mean.
2: Especially she's much scarier.
0: Oh, ouch. Still to come, why your electric bill is higher than ever here on the Kim Komando Show. AI is changing the world, and there's no question it's making technology smarter. 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
0: Or midnight or something like that. 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
2: They got the money.
0: Why are we doing this? 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
7: Iranian officials threatening a seismic response. I'm Ann Carrick, Fox News. President Trump unleashing economic D-Day against Iran as traffic through the Strait of Hormuz continues.
8: Reports indicate that crossings through the Strait of Hormuz are up 400% over the past 2 weeks. This comes as the U.S. is overseeing vessels that are currently stuck in the Persian Gulf out through a safe southern passage. The passage allows for millions of barrels of crude oil to be exported each day. Iran's parliament speaker and top negotiator Mohammad Khalibov posted to X over the weekend saying, "We've received numerous messages from neighboring countries about shaping new security arrangements and economic cooperation in the region. The United States put the security of every single one of its allies at such risk through bullying and pure disregard for their foreign interests for the sake of Israel." While President Trump indicated that talks with Iran have stopped, he says the United States is having trouble figuring out who to deal with inside of Iran.
7: Fox's Trey Yingst. President Trump reacting to Canada's plan to impose reciprocal tariffs on the U.S. The U.S. announced 50% tariffs on $20 billion of Canadian goods.
9: The products affected range from wine to hockey sticks to cement. The president has accused Canada of unfair trading practices for some U.S. products like cars, alcohol, and cheese, limiting American access to these markets. President Trump saying on Truth Social, Canada wants the benefits of being a state without being one. They've also charged our great farmers for many years massive amounts of tariffs, no more. But Canadian Prime Minister Mark Carney says the U.S. had asked for too much and offered too little. He says the U.S. had proposed measures restricting Canada's ability to have trade deals with other countries, which he says was unacceptable.
7: Fox's Madeline Rivera. IndyCar drivers racing through Washington, D.C. today for the Freedom 250 Grand Prix. The president taking a lap of honor in the so-called beast prior to the race beginning. 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

0: Let's get to some news. Guys, over the weekend, President Trump made a campaign stop in Long Island, and Melania Trump did not travel with him. Ooh. Yep, no one has seen Melania. All I know is that it's going to be crazy when we find out she ran off with Mitch McConnell. That's all I'm going to just... That's going to be bizarre.
1: Yes, these people are not well. Unwell. Well, very good and happy Tuesday to you. Welcome back once again. The Democrat Party really is, they've kind of gone full bore commie, haven't they? They're seizing property, the socialized medicine. They're repackaging the Soviet Union for the 21st century. Not a bright bunch, but at least they're fanatical. So they have that going for them. Welcome back. The socialist morons are here. That's the headline here. And Greg Price on the Twitter, Abdul El-Sayed, says that he wants to completely eliminate everyone's private health insurance. That's the Democrat plan, to eliminate everybody's private health insurance. It's private industry. It's private business. And got to do away with that. And then the state takes over, and they then control your life and your death and your grandmother's life and death and your children's life and death because, you know, it's that state-controlled medicine, and you have little to no say in any of that. So we have that. What Medicare for All does is it does away with the private insurance market. That's what he said, Abdul El-Sayed. He was actually on camelback with bandoleros across his chest and a scimitar in one hand and AK-47 in the other hand. The Democrat Party, they're the party of the first American Civil War, and look at him now. So there it is, single payer. The government, he says, it now has one single payer, comma, the government.
2: What Medicare for All does is it does away with the private insurance market, right? It now has one single payer. That's why we call it single payer, right? One insurance, and that is the government of the United States.
1: The government. And what could go better than that? You know, the government, if you're looking for anybody to run anything, definitely look to the government first if you're an idiot, if you're a communist, if you're a Democrat, I think is the... also in the Democratic Socialist America, they're all over the place making videos of themselves, and it might not serve them well in the long run, even in the medium term, in the short term, it might not benefit them either, but... The Democratic Socialists of America, they have a steering committee. Commies got to have a lot of committees, you know, because they're a violent mob. The DSA steering committee is a member there. Cliff Connolly says the quiet part out loud. Listen to this. Our hatred of the United States Constitution. He's just kind of in the middle of a thought, and he's talking about how the revolution is here and the revolution is coming, and he talks about our, meaning the Democratic Socialist, our hatred of the United States Constitution.
3: So the two things that we're famous for is our commitment to a program and our hatred of the United States Constitution.
1: He's speaking for the Democrat Party. They're third world leftists from the third world. Pretty remarkable people. They are revealing themselves to be who they really are. You know, what was it, Maya Angelou, when someone or when people tell you who they are, believe them the first time? These people are, you know, firebombing the Jewish governor's mansion, and they hate the Constitution. They've got a new plan. It's for revolution. It's a revolution constitution. Amazing stuff. So we got that. We played some Elijah Manley for you yesterday. Audio signed by, he's a communist running in. He's in Florida. This is an amazing thing. Florida socialist congressional candidate Elijah Manley says he doesn't want illegal aliens to enter the country with a murder charge to be deported. He doesn't want them to be deported. He wants to keep them here because that way you get more murders here. And that's what the left loves. They love death and mayhem and anarchy and murder and blood-drenched scenarios because, you know, they're the left. And the left, they've got a long tradition of this sort of stuff. But he says, no, he doesn't want murderers. Just because you come from Venezuela or Guatemala and maybe you murdered people there. He doesn't, he said, what, are you going to send them on vacation? He said, the Republicans want to send these murderers on vacation. Talking about deporting them now. They're really severely deranged people. They're completely nuts. But we've got this guy for you. He's back for a little more. And a nice lady news anchor on Fox News kind of couldn't believe what she was hearing. She was aghast and agog. She was both aghast and agog. Remarkable stuff. Yeah, they're amazing. Mm-mm-mm. And then, the DSA, they're having a little, you know, they love to have powwows. They only operate in groups of violent, mentally ill people. And DSA, national leader, praising communist China as a model for the entire world because they love slavery. They're still the party of slavery, the left, and they love, you know, hey, you got any Uyghurs over there? Because I got a bullwhip that's just itching to get busy. Isn't that amazing? So we got that, the Democrats and the Democratic Socialists of America. Extraordinary stuff. There's Eric Swalwell update, too. You know, Eric Swalwell with his Chinese secret agent, Fang Fang, with whom he had sexual relations for a long time. And then he was helping her to get Chinese spies internships on Capitol Hill. They got him, the Chinese spies, Fang Fang and the Chinese communists, they took Eric Swalwell from a little-known and unnoticed city council seat in California, got him into the House of Representatives, got him onto the Intelligence Committee, and the Democrat Party, they're closer to communist China than they are to the U.S. Constitution. They're not on Team America. They are, honestly, they're going to fire on Fort Sumter. They're reestablishing their capital in Virginia. That's, I think, yeah, it's having it in Richmond, Virginia. It's where their new capital is going to be again, because you know how they are. But listen to this. Swalwell admitted to having sex with suspected spy Fang Fang multiple times. And wait till you hear the things that he said about it. He's like, oh, well, you know, my wife said of. It's pretty amazing stuff. New FBI files reveal former Representative Eric Swalwell admitted relationship with suspected Chinese operative Christine Fang. We all like to know her. We know her as Fang Fang because it's more fun. But wait till you hear what this guy's saying about it. And the Chinese intelligence operatives that made their way into the Democrat Party, very successful. I'm thinking Fang Fang must have gotten awards when she got back to Beijing for just killing it. She came over here and spiked the ball, man, because Swalwell, right there to the House of Representatives, the Intelligence Committee, getting interns placed on Capitol Hill, Chinese spies, and the Democrats. And I helped, you know, Eric Swalwell says, and I helped. Remarkable stuff. Fun story here by a friend of mine, actually, in Town Hall. James Talafrico in Texas is trying to redefine faith in Senate campaign. And why not? Faith and religiosity, they just throw out all Western notions of faith and religiosity, and they make up new stuff, like, you know, God was non-binary, and there are six genders, and they're all severely mentally ill. And they love open borders. Don't they love open borders, Michael? They really do. They really like open borders. And we've got a couple of illegal alien stories for you today because, you know, the Democrats, they love illegal aliens and all that. And the more criminal, the better. More likely to murder Americans and commit all kinds of mayhem, the better. And here is a story out of Florida. Four illegal aliens, young men. If you looked at the four mugshots of them, you'd say, oh, yeah, they're all illegal aliens. Just look at still photos of them, and you'd say, yeah, they're definitely illegal aliens, no doubt about it. Four illegal aliens arrested in Southside Park. It's in Florida. Southside Park shooting that killed 18-year-old, killed in Jacksonville Sheriff's Office. And this is the 18-year-old that was murdered was an actual refugee here in the United States. And the Democrats invited in four illegal alien murderers who then gunned him down, the 18-year-old gunned down. He was a legitimate refugee being protected under refugee statutes and things like that, fleeing a beephole country where the Democrats have already inflicted socialism. And so he fled and he came here. And, you know, he's off to the races. He's in the United States. He's being protected. And four illegal aliens, they're Latinx. They're Latinx illegal aliens. They murdered just murdered this 18-year-old, gunned him down like nobody's business. And the Democrats applaud that. They want to give an award, I think, to the illegal alien murderers because you know, remarkable stuff. Also in Minnesota, the Democrats, they've got an African guy there who they've honored several years ago. They honored him as an outstanding refugee. He's an outstanding refugee. That'd be quite a T-shirt to have, a plaque on your wall. I'm an outstanding refugee. They give it, no kidding. In Minnesota, they give out awards for this. And here's the African guy, and he's an outstanding refugee. And they're very proud to have him in Minnesota. Minnesota man honored as outstanding refugee, charged in Medicaid fraud case. And it turns out Salman Ahmad Elmi, he's a celebrated refugee in Minnesota by the Democrats, and now charged with seven counts related to Medicaid fraud, including billing more than $1 million for services not provided or eligible at all through the Riva Health and Golden Valley. And hey, here's $1 million for your illegal alien Africa. No, he's not an illegal alien. He's a celebrated refugee. And they gave him an award, and now he's been arrested for stealing $1 million because, and actually, he went apparently on the TV show Shark Tank, and Shark Tank said, oh, I like your ideas. We're going to give you money because we're Shark Tank, and doesn't sound like a very good idea, I've got to say, but Shark Tank guy, just great. Funded Shark Tank. Kevin O'Leary funded one of his projects on Shark Tank, on the TV show Shark Tank. And now he's under arrest because while he might be the refugee of the year, an outstanding refugee, turns out he's a criminal and stealing, robbing all of us $1 million, more than $1 million. And the demo, here's a picture of him smiling. He's having a nice time. And the Democrat Party, they're not really with us, are they? No. No, they're not. The Democrats. What's the matter with them? Honestly, Michael, what's going on with them? Yeah, so we got the Democratic Socialists of America telling us who they are, and that is the Democrat Party. There is no difference between the Democratic Socialists and the Democrat Party. There's no daylight at all. Bernie Sanders and the whole gang of rapscallions that they run with. Bernie loved the USSR, the Soviet Union. He honeymooned there. You know who else loved the Soviet Union? Lee Harvey Oswald. Remember that? Lee Harvey Oswald. He assassinated the President of the United States, John F. Kennedy. And he loved the Soviet Union. He married a woman from the Soviet Union, from Savorodvinsk on the White Sea. There's a submarine base there. I've been there to that submarine base in Savorodvinsk, but I can't talk about that right now. And these people, I got to tell you, and they're got to replace the two-party system, got to get rid of the Senate, pack the Supreme Court, get rid of the two-party system, get rid of the Electoral College. The country will be unrecognizable when they get done with it, and that's their goal. So we've got that just extraordinary, and they got to get rid of ICE, you know, Immigration Customs Enforcement, because they might enforce laws that have been passed by Congress or something like that, and you can't have that. So we've got that for you. Did I mention the Electoral College? You got to get rid of the Electoral College too, because they're here to dismantle the United States of America, make it unrecognizable, turn it into a third world hellhole. They could just move to a third world hellhole, but that's not enough for them. They have to destroy. They can't just enjoy the destruction. They have to inflict the destruction. James Carville, a lot of issues with him. He's back. And I got him for you today as well.

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9: In Southwest Florida, weather turns fast. A sunny afternoon can quickly become dangerous lightning, flooding rain, or a tropical system worth watching. Southwest Florida turns to Wink News. With Wink Doppler 3X and the Wink meteorologists, Wink tracks storms closer to home. Before the storm reaches your street, turn to Wink. Wink News. The Weather Authority.
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11: 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Right all along.

There was a crazy episode also in Idaho. It's a state out west. Democrats are ruining everything they touch. They destroy. They ruin. But a nice lady, a nice mom with her, I think her son is 16 years old. Her son goes by the name Bear. And Bear is a Charlie Kirk guy, teenager, and he's pro-life. And they started a pro-life organization in Idaho. And mom and her son, Bear, came with 12 or 15 people to a coffee shop in Idaho. And you'll never believe what happened next in the town of Driggs, D-R-I-G-G-S, Idaho. Driggs, Idaho. There's a coffee shop there, and this pro-life group gathered at the mom and her teenage son, who she gave birth to, and a dozen.

Center, 15 pro-life people. They decided to go in Idaho to this Driggs coffee shop and have a meeting. And you'll never guess what happened next. The owner of the coffee shop, even though it's Idaho, it turns out is a Democrat. Sorry, I had to do a big sneeze there. I had to hit the button and go sneeze. You'll never guess what happened. I've got audio for you of the nice mom who's pro-life in Idaho, and she posted a video of herself, and she was incredulous, I've got to say, at what she experienced at a Driggs, Idaho coffee shop with a pro-life group, because Democrats are really, you know, the only thing not to be tolerated is intolerance. And they're, of course, the most intolerant people in any discussion on any topic, anytime you look around. The left, the most intolerant of all. They're not the good guys. Boy, are they not on our side. And I've got audio for you that I want to share with you of the mom. We have the coffee shop owner, too, although he's not very impressive. He's just a lefty. You know how they are. But I want to share that with you because it's pretty wild story. And you know how they are. They're kookooky chew, aren't they? Yes, they are. Also, a big polling outfit that provided polls showing that a democratic socialist was going to win by 20-something points in the primary, the primaries. Speaking of which, there are primary races today in Alaska and in Wyoming and in Florida. And I think they have something crazy in California, too. It's just a nutty thing for California. But we're not going to have any results today while we're on the air. But I want to share with you some of that because it matters. Yeah, but this polling outfit, Median Strategies, they came out with some polls that got a lot of media attention. You'll never guess what's happening with them now at Median Strategies. They put out a statement, and surprise, surprise.

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3: Fox News, I'm Carmen Roberts. Fire officials in Nevada say nature did not start the Hawk Fire that's burning out of control near Reno.
4: We can confirm that the fire was human caused. However, that is still undergoing active investigation and don't have further details provided at this time.
3: Fire Battalion Chief Shane Ackerson, that Hawk Fire has consumed 13,000 acres and is burning out of control. Officials are urging about 90,000 people to evacuate. Other fires are also burning in Nevada and other western states. Attorneys for Carmelo Anthony say they plan to appeal a judge's decision to deny him a new trial.
5: The 19-year-old was convicted of murder in June in the fatal stabbing of student Austin Metcalf last year. The presiding judge gave no reason for his decision, but prosecutors are declaring a victory.
3: Fox's Madeline Rivera, America's listening to Fox News.
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0: 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Right all along.
17: Okay, we did say trying.

0: And we're back once again. We are at 888-630-9625. Everybody dislikes polls and polling and political polls. A lot of hooey going on there. But listen to this, because the hooey gets even deeper with the Democrat Party. Here's the Los Angeles Times. They used to be a newspaper. And the Los Angeles Times with the headline, polling. You know, the mayor in Los Angeles, Karen Bass, she used to be a member of the House of Representatives, too. Polling shows Bass leading Rahman by double digits was bogus, company says. Now, the poll showing Karen Bass leading her competitor, Rahman, by double digits was bogus, company says. Hang on. This big poll, it's Los Angeles. The phony poll by a company called Median Strategies showed Karen Bass leading her competitor, Nithya Rahman, by a wide margin. But the company acknowledged Monday that it was fake. I'm sorry, what? The poll by the company Median Strategies was fake? Yeah, that's right. But there's more. Hang on. Median Strategies said the poll, quote-unquote, was instead, listen, quoting them now, a short-term social experiment, end quote, to see how polling information could be distributed without verification. Well, sure, you're a legitimate company. You got a name, and you've got a poll right here. So a poll claiming that Los Angeles Mayor Karen Bass was leading council member Nithya Rahman, Nithya is not a known name anywhere, by a wide margin and picking up support from most voters who backed Spencer Pratt in the mayoral primary, was bogus. The company behind the poll acknowledged Monday. The fake poll by Median Strategies showed Karen Bass leading Nithya Rahman by nearly 12 percentage points ahead of the November 3rd mayoral runoff, and said the results were based on a survey of 560 Los Angeles voters between July 30th and August 5th. It said it had a 4.1% margin of error. But Monday, in response to repeated inquiries from the Times, the Los Angeles Times, the company said the purported poll was nothing of the kind. They wrote, Median Strategies was created as a short-term social experiment to examine how purported polling information could enter and spread through the political information ecosystem without independent verification, the company said in an email to the Los Angeles Times. We are not seeking publicity or attribution for the individuals involved and are declining interviews. They're declining interviews. They set up a fake polling outfit, and they're quoted by everybody and by the Los Angeles Times and by CNN and the news media everywhere. And I got it. There is more, because I quoted one of these polls last week also. The phony poll also claimed that 16% of its respondents said that they had voted for Spencer Pratt, and that of those voters, about 85% of those voters, they were planning to vote for Karen Bass in the general election, while 7% would support Nithya Rahman, even though she doesn't have a name that anyone recognizes. So this is pretty amazing. Faced with a choice between the incumbent and a Democratic Socialist of America aligned challenger, most Pratt voters appear to be treating Karen Bass as the more familiar, more moderate option rather than sitting out the race, Median wrote in their analysis. But wait, there's more, because it turns out that Median Strategies polling here, they put out a statement, Median Strategies polling discontinued. And they write, Median Strategies has concluded its polling project and will not publish additional polls. All previously published polling releases have been withdrawn and should not be cited or treated as genuine polling data. So it was completely fake from the start. This is nuts. Median Strategies, and this is they're writing themselves their own statement. Median Strategies, they're saying the same thing as they said to the Los Angeles Times, was created as a short-term social experiment examining how purported polling information could enter and spread through the political information ecosystem without independent verification. Thank you for your understanding. That's the statement they put out. So they're the ones that said that Michigan, they've got the this is Wisconsin Hong, that she was leading by 20-something points. And it turns out they're not a polling place at all. They just made stuff up and published it online, and media ran with it everywhere because it was too good, right? And Brett Loggiarto puts this on Twitter, and he says, so this is pretty wild. A polling firm that came out of nowhere showed Francesca Hong with a 23-point lead over David Crowley in the Wisconsin primary. And of course, Crowley won and Hong lost. But listen to this. Wisconsin primary has shut down and said the whole operation was bogus. Said the whole operation was just a joke. It was a fraud. It's, you know, how does that make them different than any other polling outfit is perhaps the real question here. Isn't that amazing? Mm-mm-mm. Yes, sir. That's the polling. And, oh, boy, then the socialists are doing so well. And it was all a lie by Median Strategies, made up polls, big lie, nothing but lies. You know how these people are. Just crazy man crazy. So Median Strategies, and it turns out that Francesca Hong, it was a fake poll. The whole thing was a fake poll. It was everywhere. Every news organization was citing it, and it was completely fake by a fake polling place that's not a real polling place at all. Just extraordinary. Mm-mm-mm. Yes, sir. Also, speaking of communists, George Soros gets a lot of crazy lefties elected to offices around the country, including in Fairfax, Virginia, the prosecutor there, Steve Descano. Steve Descano, he's a real bad guy. He's a villain. He loves crime, and he puts criminals out on the streets and things like that. But here it is. George Soros prosecutor Steve Descano of Fairfax, Virginia, asked a judge for, listen to this, an illegal alien Islamic extremist murderer to be let out of confinement and driven to the Tajikistan embassy in Washington, D.C., to get a foreign passport. Then he was given a 48-hour pass. He gets a hall pass here, a 48-hour pass to leave the psych ward because he's in the psych ward, but not a problem when it comes to Steve Descano and to the George Soros people, you know, Democrats. Given a 48-hour pass to leave the psych ward, and he used it. Okay, you can get out of the psych ward, and here he is. The Commonwealth attorney, just extraordinary stuff. And you're from Tajikistan, not one of your more well-known stands, but in Tajikistan they have murderers too. And he's an illegal alien here. He's an Islamic extremist. He's a murderer. And the Democrats, we've got a little more on this later too. They just want to let him go, and Steve Descano wants to let him go so that they can murder again. Now, let me go to this story out of Idaho. Out of Idaho, Driggs, there is a town called Driggs, Idaho, D-R-I-G-G-S, Driggs, Idaho. There's a coffee shop there, as you might imagine, because people drink coffee there. It's Idaho, gets chilly in the wintertime and stuff. And a pro-life group decided to meet there, right? And the woman, Kristen Hawkins, was there with her 16-year-old son, and her 16-year-old son is called Bear, you know, like the big hairy beast with claws, Bear. And she's there with a 16-year-old son and maybe 15 other pro-life people. And her son is involved. He's a Charlie Kirk guy, and he's pro-life. And they decided to have a meeting, a gathering, at the coffee shop in Driggs in a town called Widaho. Widaho, W-Y-D-A-H-O. Kind of a portmanteau, a combination of Wyoming and Idaho, because it's right along the border of Wyoming and Idaho. It's in Idaho. And listen to this. Widaho Roasters Coffee House in Driggs, Idaho. It's in the Teton Valley. There's a mountain range there, the Grand Tetons, and you'll find Jackson Hole, Wyoming, not far away. So a local gathering of, they say, 10 to 15 members of a pro-life group. They were holding a meeting at the coffee shop, Widaho Roasters Coffee Shop. Isn't that great? And the owner of the coffee shop asked them to leave because they're pro-life. This is Idaho, you know, not Manhattan. So the mom with her 16-year-old son, 10 or 15 pro-life people meeting at this coffee shop. It's actually their first meeting, their first gathering. And it's Idaho, you know, where you think it's not run by left-wing lunatics from Harvard, but apparently you'd be wrong. So the listen to this. I want to play the mom for you because she, Kristen Hawkins, there with her 16-year-old son, Bear, and they say 10 or 15 people at this Idaho Roasters Coffee House in Driggs, Idaho. And here's mom explaining what happened when they gathered at the coffee shop in Idaho.
1: My son, Bear, is a Charlie Kirk Courage Fellowship with Students for Life Action. And we are here at Idaho in Driggs, Idaho. And Bear and I decided we were going to host our first pro-life group meeting. And the group meeting is for abortion-free Teton Valley, because as you all know, abortion is going to be on the ballot in Idaho this November.
0: So I didn't know that myself. But abortion-free Teton Valley, and, the, and their 16-year-old young man, and they call him Bear. He's a pretty burly dude. And mom is a very nice, clear-eyed lady. She's freshly scrubbed and clean and lovely. And she couldn't be nicer. Kristen Hawkins there trying to be pro-life, and she continued.
1: So we're having the first meeting, and we're trying to decide, like, where our second meeting is going to be, because that's, like, the first order of business. Because this place, you know, has, you know, queer coffee hour and a rainbow flag and all stuff. The owner comes out, starts screaming at us that we are not welcome there. And then he compares pro-lifers to the KKK. Literally compared us to the KKK. So we are relocating now, and even though we all have bought food, I loved their donuts.
0: I love their donuts. She's a perfectly nice, reasonable lady. She's already been harassed and got into a conflict with the owner of the place, and she's still saying, I love their donuts. You know, she's a perfectly reasonable person. But she's the mom of Bear,

0: assassinated by a Democrat with a sniper's rifle. And a lot of the Democrats celebrated that on national television and elsewhere. They love murder. You know, if you're a CEO of a healthcare insurance company, you're in grave danger because the Democrat Party is violent and murderous and bloodthirsty. And here's the nice mom, Kristen Hawkins.
1: They kicked us out and compared pro-lifers to the KKK. Now, this isn't Boston. This is Idaho. You know, so this is Idaho. This should never have been.
0: This isn't Boston. I like that. She says, this isn't Boston. This is Idaho. This should never have been. And I think that's fair enough. Yeah, and Kristen Hawkins, just trying to, you know, they don't believe in political free speech. They're certainly not pro-life, which means they're pro-death. There are really only two things he could be. You know, they're against the death penalty for murderers, like that psychopath that murdered the four college students in the house. And they're not for the death penalty for murderers, but, you know, but if you're an innocent, helpless baby in the womb, then they round you up by the millions. Here's the nice mom, Kristen Hawkins.
1: I don't know why people move to Idaho and then want to make Idaho, California, or Denver, or Portland. Just stay in your hellhole of states, because we're trying to keep Idaho pro-life. We're trying to keep abortion out of Idaho's laws. And these people are just doing the exact opposite and not even like allowing pro-lifers to gather.
0: That's they don't believe in free speech. They're not tolerant. They're the most intolerant people you're going to find anywhere. The left is profoundly intolerant. They do not suffer truth or honesty or certainly anything pro-life. Pretty amazing stuff. Now the nice lady also made a video of the owner of the coffee shop, Idaho Roasters. And I'm sorry, you got a bunch of a 16-year-old kid leading the thing. So I'm guessing most of the rest of them were teenagers as well. And mom, who couldn't be nicer, and after being treated so shabbily by the owner, still said, well, you know, I like their donuts. I like their donuts. Kristen Hawkins, very nice. And now here comes the lunatic who's in charge of the place, Idaho Roasters. The nice mom, Kristen Hawkins, made a video of him being himself.
2: I don't want this group meeting here.
1: So we're just meeting for the first meeting.
2: I don't care. Go to the public library. This is
1: sure,
2: my place of business.
1: But I thought this was like, we come here all the time. We just already bought our food and stuff.
2: That's fine.
1: But you're kicking us out of your...
2: Did I make it very clear that I did not want you here?
3: Yeah, I did a lot of work to get people on the ballot so women would have the right to choose in the state of Idaho. And this is something I do not support, nor does my wife, and it's our business. So we have that choice.
1: So you're kicking us out. You're kicking out me and Bear, who's starting this group, and you're going to kick us out.
3: It's like, if the KKK asked to meet here, I would say no.
1: So you think pro-lifers are like the KKK? Is that what you're saying?
3: In my world, it's the same. It's the same sort of concept.
0: Yeah. I would have informed him that, you know, and there are people online saying definitely a California transplant. These Californians, they move to places like Idaho and they bring their toxic bile with them. They're Democrats. It's the mainstream of the Democrat Party. Yeah, the KKK, you know, the Democrat Party created the KKK when the Republicans took your slaves away in the Civil War. I'd ask him if he had a bullwhip in the place here. This is, the Democrat Party is not really fit for civil society in 2026. And it's tragic to have to say that out loud. But these filthies, can I call them filthies? I think I can call them filthies. These people.
1: I don't know why people move to Idaho and then want to make Idaho, California, or Denver, or Portland. Just stay in your hellhole of states.

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0: Let me go to this Democrat Kentucky governor, Andy Beshear. Andy Beshear is Democrat governor of Kentucky, and he was on Face the Nation the day before yesterday, talking to Ed O'Keefe, and listen to how they just want to destroy everything we recognize as Western civilization.
1: What, given they're looking for big ideas, what would be your biggest, boldest idea that you're promoting these days?
2: Well, socialist. I'll give you two, because people want you to fix the darn economy. But I tell you what, people also think this government is broken. So a fix the darn government constitutional amendment, it is time. It should outlaw partisan redistricting and enshrine part of the Voting Rights Act right there in the Constitution. It should create term limits for Congress and the Supreme Court. No more gaming those appointments. It should also overturn Citizens United, and I think call for direct elections of the president and the vice president. That could actually make things work.
1: I didn't realize you support abolishing the Electoral College, if you're saying direct election of the president and vice president.
2: Yeah, I've said it a number of times, and it's because in Kentucky, we will never see a candidate for president or vice president unless they're from here. Why? Because people just expect that it'll go one way or the other. It's the idea that someone would get elected not just knowing about seven states, but having to earn votes all over the United States. I certainly think it's time.
0: Get rid of the Electoral College and this is the third world. He's considered to be a moderate mainstream Democrat, Governor Andy Beshear.

0: You heard us right. 92.5 WFSX Estero. Fox News. Right all along.
1: The fire was started by people. I'm Carmen Roberts, Fox News. That's the official word about the Hawk Fire near Reno, Nevada, that scorched more than 13,000 acres and prompted calls for some 90,000 people to evacuate. No details yet on how it started, though. Strong winds are driving the fire and others, including the Bug Fire.
2: We looked at the surrounding area and said, yep, it's time to go.
3: Evacuation orders came for the Helmars last week as the Bug Fire made its way through the Rancho Haven neighborhood. The blaze stopped just short of their home, but some nearby residents weren't as lucky.
1: Will Payne with Fox 11 Reno says the Bug Fire forced Michael Helmar out of his Rancho Haven home last week.
2: That is devastating for those people when they have to evacuate and they come back and find their house is burnt. They may not know it's burnt until they come back. That shock is just completely overwhelming.
1: And the Hawk Fire is burning out of control. Other fires burning in Nevada and other western states. Attorneys for teenage killer Carmelo Anthony says they're not giving up on trying to get their client out of prison. A judge in Texas refused to grant a new trial for the 19-year-old, though.
4: The 19-year-old was convicted of murder in June in the fatal stabbing of student Austin Metcalf last year. But Anthony's defense team argued his constitutional rights were violated in his original trial. And at the center of their argument was a gentleman's agreement. Prosecutors and the defense had agreed to keep certain character evidence out of the proceeding. Anthony's attorneys, though, say there were concerns prosecutors would renege on that agreement if Anthony took the stand, so he ultimately chose not to testify. The presiding judge gave no reason for his decision, but prosecutors are declaring a victory.
1: Fox's Madeline Rivera reporting, and Kyle Kirkwood won the inaugural Freedom 250 Grand Prix in Washington, D.C. President Trump kicked off the race by a lap around the track in a so-called beast, the presidential limo. 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
11: Are you getting ready for the hurricane season? 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One adult checking the news ought to be enough. 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

0: So the two things that we're famous for is our commitment to a program and our hatred of the United States Constitution. And what the program does is it gives us a roadmap to revolution, and it gives us the obstacle that we finally will have to get over to have a revolution, which is the United States Constitution, basis of the United States government.
1: Yes, that's long been a problem, the United States Constitution, for totalitarian mass-murdering kleptocrats, which we now can fairly describe the Democrat Party as thus, because they're really not on our side, this Democrat Party. They're not democratic at all. That's the Democratic Socialist of America, the Constitution, U.S. Constitution, big problem, a real obstacle to revolution. The Democrat Party. I've been saying for years now that Democrats, if you're a registered Democrat, you shouldn't be allowed to own firearms. Who do you think shooting all these people? You see, yesterday in Chicago, seven teenagers were shot. Not even at the same time. They just go around shooting teenagers in Chicago. Seven, shall only one killed. They, nobody goes to the range anymore. Just kind of street shooting and all that. We've got that. That was they're commies, these people. Angie Nixon, her name is Nixon, and she's a Bolshevik, a Soviet. This one's amazing. She did beat Alexander Vindman, though, the former Army Lieutenant Colonel, Ukrainian. He's a twin brother. His twin brother is already in the House of Representatives, because the Democrat Party just wants to firebomb everything with Molotov cocktails, like they did the Jewish governor's mansion in Pennsylvania not so long ago. Also, yesterday, a conviction in court for a Democrat that was planning on assassinating the Treasury Secretary, Scott Bessent. He was going to assassinate him. He brought Molotov cocktails. He was going to set him on fire. And the irony of this one is a transgender, confused, mentally ill man who said, no, really, I'm a woman. But he's not, because you can't just say you're a woman and then you become a woman. That's not how that works. It's biology and science and genitalia and all that stuff. A lot of things holding you back if that's your plan. But another tranny, another cross-dresser, who the news media, including Fox News, keeps calling a woman. They keep calling this dude a woman. Dude is not a woman. Dude don't look like a lady. Dude is not a lady. Dude is a dude who's a mental case and likes to dress up like a girl because he's got a lot of issues. And he was planning on assassinating the Treasury Secretary. He actually talked about it a couple of months ago because the news media lefties were mocking the idea that he was targeted for assassination, just like Brett Kavanaugh was targeted for assassination, just like Donald Trump has been repeatedly targeted for assassination. And Steve Scalise, a Republican congressman, and all the Republicans on the baseball field that day targeted for a mass political assassination. And Charlie Kirk, of course, assassinated. And I think I see a pattern emerging here with the Democrat Party. I think they're a violent criminal party. And, assassination is their bag, baby. Goes back to Abraham Lincoln and beyond. The Democrats, violent criminal enterprise. And they're running for Congress. They want control of the House of Representatives and the Senate. And they want governor's mansions. And, electing them means more crime, more murder, more mayhem, more terrible things. And the Democrats, they love terrible things. They're the party of terrible things. These are a few of their favorite things, but none of them are good things. So we've got a lot of, because there was a lot of, there were a lot of politics overnight. Election races, primary elections in Florida, in a variety of places. And we've got Alexander Vindman in Florida. I got, the guy, you remember that traitorous, treasonous Ukrainian Army lieutenant colonel who should have been court-martialed and betraying the President of the United States, the Commander-in-Chief. And then the Democrats said, hey, we like the cut of his jib. He's an anti-American bomb thrower. Let's run him for Congress. And that's what the Democrats do, because they don't like the good guys. They're not on Team America. Not at all. So we've got those, and as the socialists, the Bolsheviks, pretty amazing stuff. Socialists. This is socialist beats Trump derangement syndrome impeachment star. to become Florida Senate Democrat Senate nominee, running for the Senate, and they're running Alexander Vindman, traitorous, treasonous, anti-American. He's a Ukrainian. He's he should still be in jail. In Leavenworth, I think, for what he did to the President of the United States. And it's not, you know, whether you voted for Trump or not, it's just that this is not what Army officers are supposed to be doing. And his whole line of patter was a lot of hooey. I'll keep it clean and just say it was a lot of hooey. So we got that. But we've got this Angie Nixon woman, who's a complete commie. And she beat Alexander Vindman, his twin brother, again, already a member of the House of Representatives from Virginia. But the this is kind of an amazing race for a number of reasons. The Angie Nixon is a complete commie. Alexander Vindman outspent her by like 17 times or something. Alexander Vindman, who had the support of Chuck Schumer. Chuck, and boy, if that doesn't move you across the finish line, what will? Listen to this. Alexander Vindman raised and apparently spent $16.3 million for this Senate race in Florida. $16.3 million. Whereas the Bolshevik, the communist, Nixon, Angie Nixon, she spent less than $1 million, $975,000. Then we make it sound like that's not much. She's the Democratic Socialists of America. She's got the backing of Rashida Tlaib and Ilhan Omar. So there you go. And she spent, again, $16.3 million by Alexander Vindman, the establishment Democrats, versus less than $1,975,000 by the Democratic Socialists of America and Angie Nixon, Nixon like Richard Nixon. And she won. Nixon won and beat Alexander Vindman. I'm glad Alexander Vindman lost, and I'm glad that Angie Nixon is now the Democrat Senate candidate, because she can't win. She's a lunatic. Here's what she wants. She wants Medicare for all. Whatever happened to Obamacare? Weren't you guys all excited about Obamacare for about a decade, and now you realize that your head is wedged into someone else's dark and remote location on healthcare? But she wants, Angie Nixon wants Medicare for all. That's communism, socialism. She wants free child care. Free, that means somebody else pays for it. It's never free. Somebody else pays for it. She'd steal from one group of people in order to buy the votes of another group of people. So Medicare, free Medicare for all. It'll be much better than just like Obamacare. Free child care. Somebody else pays for it, child care. Free paid family and sick leave. Lots of time off from work, but employers have to keep paying people for months and months, even though they don't show up. You know, it's on his, like Mitch McConnell. You know, he's getting, Mitch McConnell's got more time off, more paid time off so far than he would have gotten if he had given birth. He would have gotten less time off if he had given birth. So we have free child care, free Medicare for all, free paid family leave, and free sick leave. Listen to this, national rent freeze. How's that going to work? Are you going to send Chinese armies out into the streets of major cities? National rent freeze and moratorium on evictions. So every deadbeat at every rented apartment will just say, well, I'm not paying rent anymore and I'm not leaving. You have to bring in an army division to drag me out of here with chains. And that's a moratorium on evictions and a national rent freeze. That's the end of capitalism. Universal jobs program. Yeah, why didn't we think of that? That's I think China has done that, haven't they? Tax the rich. That's an original thought. Why didn't anybody else think of that? Tax the rich are already being taxed, by the way. But never mind that. The bottom 50% of taxpayers in the United States pay 3%. 50%. The bottom 50% of earners pay 3% of federal income taxes. So she wants to tax the rich because, you know, not doing that enough. Commies, dumb people, unintelligent people. And abolish ICE. Abolish ICE because you don't want to enforce immigration laws. You want to open the borders, wave in gangs from all over the world so there is more crime and anarchy because, you know, the Democrats have a plan for the United States of America. It's the fundamental transformation of the United States of America because these guys, can I just say, these guys. Did I mention that we are at 888-630-9625? Because we are. And that's entirely toll-free. And today is hump day. That's right. Today is hump day. And that means in the Clinton household, Bill knows that Hillary has to be out by 9 a.m. because he's got some ideas on hump day, and she has to leave because she's got different ideas, very different ideas, I think. So we've got that, and remarkable things going on everywhere you look, honestly. These people, can I just say, I don't know if you're watching this, yesterday on Fox News all day long, they're doing this cocaine bust at fraternities at, where is it, Penn State University. And they're getting, I don't know if anybody else was ever 20, but here it is. They say that they got a kilo of cocaine for $22,000. $22,000. That's 1,000 grams of cocaine for $22,000. If I'm not mistaken, I think that means it's $22 a gram of cocaine. And I don't know, maybe it's just me, but I don't think that math adds up, because cocaine is $100 a gram at a bare minimum. But at Fox News, apparently a lot of things they don't know. But we've got that. We've got a lot more going on, because so many Democrats on the loose. The Alexander Vindman losing, just huge, gigantic. He's a communist. Remarkable stuff. He raised $16 million more than his opponent, and he lost, and that's just fine. Byron Donalds, the great Byron Donalds, member of the House of Representatives, great guy, real good guy. I met him only once, but very good guy, very squared away guy. Byron Donalds, he won. He won his primary, and great stuff for Florida governor, for the governor's race, facing a Democrat named David Jolly. David Jolly, who's doubtless not very jolly at all. But we've got that going. Debbie Was a Man Schnitz, who had her face makeup tattooed on in Redondo Beach in 1977. And boy, does she regret that, doesn't she? Debbie Was a Man Schnitz wins her House nomination, and it was racist. Listen to this headline. Following nasty, racially bigoted primary contest, she ran against four other Democrats, all of whom are black, right? Four black, and the Democrats came out to vote. And they saw there are four black people, male and female, from what you can tell on the outside. And then they got Debbie Was a Man Schnitz, who's apparently a white woman. And she won in a walk because the racist Democrats, Party of the Confederate States America, they didn't want to vote for the black candidate, so they voted for the only white person on the ballot. And there you go with that, because you know how they are. Amazing stuff. Representative Debbie Was a Man Schnitz of Florida, whose congressional district was eliminated this year by Republican state lawmakers, you know, redistricting. The Democrats showed us the way. Won the Democratic primary for the newly drawn 20th congressional district on Tuesday. It's where all the rich people live along the beach in Florida, where the super mansions are and stuff. And she won, but that's the Democrats, they rig pretty much everything. Also, Darlene Graham, the sister of now deceased Senator Lindsey Graham, she won her primary, and she's had a couple of bad moments. She really has. She said that there are 50 million people in South Carolina, when there are in fact 5.6 million people in South Carolina. Maybe you should know that sort of stuff if you're running for a statewide office there. Call me a stickler for facts and figures, but isn't that great? Oh, and Anthony Fauci in the news again, because he's been in the news a lot lately. None of it good for Anthony Fauci, but most of it good for the truth. Fauci's top lieutenant pleads guilty to COVID-era records fraud. Even CBS News was forced to report it. David Morans is the guy. Sounds like morons, but it's not. David Morans, former NIAID advisor to Anthony Fauci, pleads guilty in COVID-19 records scheme. The former senior advisor to the National Institute of Allergy and Infectious Diseases has pleaded guilty to a charge stemming from a scheme to hide federal records during the COVID-19 pandemic. And this is CBS News, mind you. So they had to report it. They didn't want to, but they had to. Under a deal reached with federal prosecutors in Maryland, David Morans, who's 78 years old, agreed to plead guilty to one count of conspiracy to commit offenses and to defraud the United States. He faces up to 5 years in prison. Maybe he'll turn and talk about Fauci and all the things that Fauci has done to us or for us or whatever whatever it is. And again, the Department of Justice indicted. That's a pretty amazing stuff. The Fauci henchman. That's a big deal. Also, the tranny sentenced to is plotting to assassinate the, and he's a tranny, and he's plotting to assassinate the highest ranking openly gay American government official in history, the Treasury Secretary for Donald Trump, Scott Bessent, planning to assassinate him. And the media just a couple of months ago were making fun of it because the Democrats, they're the party of assassinating people, political assassinations. Always have been. Suicide attackers, self-immolators, cross-dressers, you know, Democrats. We remain at 888-630-9625.

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9: In Southwest Florida, weather turns fast. A sunny afternoon can quickly become dangerous lightning, flooding rain, or a tropical system worth watching. Southwest Florida turns to Wink News. With Wink Doppler 3X and the Wink meteorologists, Wink tracks storms closer to home. Before the storm reaches your street, turn to Wink. Wink News, the Weather Authority.
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11: 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The Verdict with Ted Cruz, Sunday nights at 6 on 92.5 Fox News. Right all along.

Oh, yeah, big ZZ Top death yesterday. The drummer of ZZ Top died yesterday. And that's very sad. His name is Beard, and interestingly enough, he's the only member of ZZ Top that didn't have a long beard. Kind of one of their signature things, one of their trademark things. And I texted Michael yesterday. I said we should have a bunch of ZZ Top for tomorrow's show because, you know, kind of a big deal, and great music, fun music as well. So we got some ZZ Top for you, and perhaps even more today. ZZ Top. Also, I need to straighten something out here because I apparently said something that I left it unclear a few minutes ago, and I would like to clear it up because more clear is better than less clear. You know, we got that. Also, did you see the Secretary of War, who used to be called the Secretary of Defense, Pete Hegseth, he stirred up trouble because he used the word tranny. And Democrats are really angry. You can't say these words. They'll burn your synagogue down. You know how they are about these things. But that's crazy stuff. Now, I'll get back to that. Frank Beard of ZZ Top died, we learned yesterday, at the age of 77. So maybe we get some of that. But I was talking about Darlene Graham a little while ago. I was talking about Darlene Graham. And apparently I might have left the impression that she had won the primary race among Republicans. But technically not true. She has not won the nomination. She and Ralph Norman, the top two finishers, and that means they're gonna have a runoff election because nobody got a clear majority. So I'll, more of that coming up, but she had a pretty rough day or two as a candidate, too, coming up.

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2: Fox News, I'm Ann Carrick. President Trump set new tariffs on Canadian goods at 50%. Canada vowed to set its own tariffs against the U.S. in retaliation.
3: It'd be wise for them to come back to the table, have the discussions, and make sure that we move forward because we need to continue trade with Canada.
2: Wyoming Republican Senator John Barrasso on Fox. Members of the Democratic Socialists of America continue to notch wins in primary races, including Florida State Representative Angie Nixon, who will challenge incumbent Florida Republican Senator Ashley Moody. Maryland Democratic Senator Chris Van Hollen on NBC's Meet the Press.
4: Voters, including Democratic voters, they don't want to simply return to the pre-Trump status quo. They want Democrats who are going to stand for something, and I can strongly disagree with one set of Democrats.
2: Nixon now says she's not a socialist. 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

0: know, the Democrats, they've their new fabrication is the word affordability. And, of course, they make everything more expensive, and they upend the free market. They upend capitalism because they're commies. They're basically commies. And, one of the things that they... Now they want Medicare for all because Obamacare screwed everything up so badly. The Democrats were given free rein to fix health care under Barack Obama, which was about 10 minutes ago, politically speaking. And it's like the bridge on the River Kwai. They just wired it with explosives and they blew it up. And then they said, see, didn't we do a great job? And then 10 minutes later, they say, we need Medicare for all. We need to completely upend the healthcare system. We need to do it all over again. We have the best and the most enviable healthcare system on planet Earth. People with the wherewithal flee whatever country they come from, including Canada and France and England, to come to the United States for healthcare. Socialists in Canada sneak out of, what was the guy, Gary Millions, they call him. They, a socialist who loved the nationalized healthcare system there. He was having heart problems, and he sneaked out of the country and went to Miami to have his heart surgery done. And then another socialist woman in Canada who reportedly had an affair with Bill Clinton, a sexual affair with Bill Clinton. Oh, is today Bill Clinton's birthday? I think today's Bill Clinton's birthday. I think he turns 80 years old today. Is that right? Bill Clinton turns, am I right about that? I think that's right. But this other woman who left-wing member of the parliament up there, and she had breast cancer, and that's terrible, and she wanted to recover. So she sneaked out of the country repeatedly to go to California to have her treatments done because we have the best health care in the world. So we've got that. But the Democrats, they fixed it, right? Now, here is a story. The Great Healthcare Mirage, colon. They love their colons. The Great Healthcare Mirage is the headline. Why Your Wallet is Empty and the System is Broken. And this is a nice story. It's on Substack and Deep Background 30 on Substack. Pretty remarkable stuff, the Great Healthcare Mirage, because the Democrats lied about all of that. Why Your Wallet is Empty but the System is Broken. Well, the answer is Barack Obama, Barack Hussein Obama, and the Democrats who lied about fixing it and in reality made it worse, made it more expensive, healthcare, made it less accessible. They made everything worse, and they're very pleased with themselves. They smugly smile and pretend that they've made something better. So election year headlines are once again dominated by familiar high-stakes rhetoric about health care reform. They love that word reform. They want to reform everything. The Supreme Court and the Senate and the Electoral College, and they want to reform it. That means blow it up, burn it to the ground like it's a Jewish governor's mansion. An Axios report recently highlighted how the healthcare, our entire healthcare system, is again becoming a central battlefield in the coming election cycle. But why? The Democrats just fixed it. Years after implementing the Affordable Care Act, the ACA, that's Obamacare, the promise of affordable care, they put affordable in quotation marks, has largely evaporated. But wait, I thought Obama, who can slow the rise of the oceans and is a genius and a godlike figure, I thought that while he was slowing the rise of the oceans, he was fixing health care and making it more affordable. It's called the Affordable Care Act, and it's not affordable. It's not care. It might be an act, you know, kind of like a theatrical performance. But the promise of affordable care has largely evaporated. For the average American worker, we're all workers now, the reality is grim. Health insurance premiums are rising at triple the rate of wage growth, while employers are increasingly forced to choose between offering competitive salaries and providing basic health benefits, according to the HR Dive, an organization called HR Dive, like Human Resources, right? The Affordable Care Act's overhaul of individual market took effect in 2014. That seems like a long time ago, doesn't it? Raising one-year premiums by 49% compared to pre-Affordable Care Act individual plans, marketplace premiums, have continued to climb since then. The monthly cost of a benchmark silver plan rose from $232 a month in 2013 to $625 in 2026. Me and my and my case, it was much, much more than that. And for me and my best girl, it was like $300 a month for me and $200 a month for her. And then suddenly it was $2,000 a month for the two of us because the Democrats fixed it, you know, with a flamethrower. So, and the $625 in 2026, representing nearly a threefold increase, according to analysis by Forbes, you know, Forbes magazine. Why, despite decades of legislative fixes, the costs are still on the rise. Why is that? Well, the black box economy, and they go down through the point by point. Their primary reason costs continue to spiral is that the American healthcare system operates as a massive opaque black box. Consider the federal hospital pricing transparency mandate. That they love giving good names to stuff, right? The Federal Hospital Price Transparency Mandate. That should be an acronym, shouldn't it? It was designed to let patients shop for care and create downward pressure on costs. Yet, as PatientsRightsAdvocate.org reports, many hospitals are still out of compliance with the federal law. Why would they follow the federal law? It's just Obamacare. When institutions can conceal their prices, they have little incentive to become more efficient. The result is a system in which consumers are often the last people to learn when a what a procedure will cost, and you find out after you've had the procedure because Obama made it better. And then the 340B profiteering machine. Most egregious example, lack of transparency, 340B drug pricing program created in 1992 as a lifeline for safety net hospitals serving low-income patients. The program has evolved or devolved into a multi-billion dollar profit center. No kidding, that's shocking. The cost of inefficiency, the Manhattan Institute has warned that healthcare is on a trajectory to bankrupt the nation. Other than that, it's doing very well. It's very healthy. And we're only, have we crossed the $40 trillion threshold in our national debt? Yesterday I looked, it was $39.9 trillion in debt. And we're just going to watch it go up and up and up because, you know, we're going to bankrupt ourselves. Amazing. Rampant fraud and waste. Sure, rampant fraud and waste is a big thing. And the Democrats, they love fraud and waste. In fact, there are more fraud and waste stories with Democrats today because they love fraud and waste. They really do. In Minnesota, I was telling you about a Democrat, an immigrant who was arrested, apparently African immigrant. Nobody will say in 50 news stories about it. But he was like the immigrant of the year in Minnesota, according to the Democrats. Now he's been arrested for stealing more than $1 million in fraud and all that good stuff. And now David Morin's, Anthony Fauci's advisor, National Institutes of Allergy and Infectious Diseases, pleading guilty to hiding federal records on COVID-19 and the spread and the point of origin, the Wuhan Institute of Virology. And that's no problem. And Fauci's right-hand man, this guy. And now he's in big trouble. But there are more Democrats. There's another Democrat fraudster yesterday, more than $1 million, because they just love stealing. That's the thing about them. They really like a lot of theft, because they're not on the side of truth, justice, and the American way, not by a long shot, very long shot. Just extraordinary stuff. And we'll get into some of that. But let's go to some audio, Michael, because these Democrats, they're crooks. There are a lot of crooks out there. I don't know if you're aware of this, but let's go. In fact, I think we can even start with number one, with Hakeem Jeffries, Democrat leader in the House. The Democrats want him to be Speaker of the House. He might declare war on Israel and try to arrest Netanyahu or something because they're crazy. But the Democrats, they're all screaming that we need single payer. I was playing audio yesterday. The single payer is the government, the federal government, and everything is free to you, except everything you buy everywhere is more expensive because you actually have to pay for it in theory, except we are $40 trillion in debt. But here's Hakeem Jeffries. He was on Meet the Press on Sunday, and Kristen Welker was fluffing him as the fluffer nutter that she is. And she said, well, wait a minute, what about Medicare for All? Don't you support socialized medicine?
1: Do you personally support Medicare for All?
2: No, as you indicated, I haven't co-sponsored the Medicare for All legislation that has been introduced over the last several years. I do think we need to figure out how to fix our broken healthcare system build something better.
0: That's a good idea. Maybe we should bring back Barack Obama and all the Democrats, and you guys could fix it again, since you just fixed it minutes ago, and now it's such a train wreck that you want to have Soviet health care in the United States. But he doesn't support it because he's not enough of a communist. And the Democrats will oppose him when they the new House, hopefully they won't control the House. Otherwise, we might all have to move to Belize or something. But no, I don't support it. And no, it's such a disaster, we have to fix it. And as Kristen Welker say, well, didn't Obamacare fix all this? Didn't the Democrats just turn the entire segment of the economy upside down and fix health care minutes ago? And you said that you made everything better. On CNN, Laura Coates was the pretend journalist asking Florida socialist Angie Nixon if Hakeem Jeffries and Chuck Schumer. Chuck Schumer is apparently not for communist medicine either. He might want to live another few weeks or something. And here's Laura Coates talking to Angie Nixon, who won her race yesterday against Alexander Vindman in the Democratic primary. Here is Angie Nixon.
3: Well, you know, one of the fights you might have might be within the Democratic Party, because Medicare for All is a cornerstone of your campaign. The political reality is in D.C. is shifting, and even the House Minority Leader, Hakeem Jeffries, who used to back this policy, has changed his stance. Senate Minority Leader Chuck Schumer also has not pushed for Medicare for All. Is this a big enough issue for you where you'd want to see them replaced as leaders of the party?
0: Yeah, they should be replaced as leaders of the party because they don't back socialized medicine. They backed Obamacare. Obamacare fixed it all. And now they don't admit that Obamacare sucks, that they don't admit that Obamacare has made matters worse, that the Affordable Care Act has made matters less affordable, health care less affordable. And again, they're assassinating healthcare insurance CEOs. So apparently there's some dissatisfaction, and the assassin is their hero, Luigi Mangione. They all want their daughters to date him.

0: should push to repeal and replace Obamacare. Might be a good time to bring that back. So there she is, Laura Coates asked Angie Nixon, Hakeem Jeffries and Chuck Schumer, should they be removed from leadership because they don't support Medicare for all, but they supported Obamacare? So, I mean, are you guys ever held responsible for anything that you do? Honestly, these guys have let Lee Harvey Oswald go, and they'd run him for office. So here's Angie Nixon, the socialist who wants socialist everything and to do away with ICE, and she's a total commie. And she won her primary race against Alexander Vindman. Tough call there. You know, heads I win, tails you lose on that one. Angie Nixon responded.
1: See, this is not just a big issue for me. It's a big issue for Floridians and Americans everywhere. Medical debt is the leading cause of bankruptcy right now in our country. So I care about people. The needs of the people need to be met. That is my first priority. And we definitely would have to assess whether or not we need to keep these folks in leadership. But right now, according to the American people, they don't feel that way, that they should be in leadership. And I'm on the same side right now, especially hearing this recently.
0: The same side of what? Same side. She's not the most articulate person you've ever heard in politics, but remarkable. So she, I don't know, we'll have to assess whether Hakeem Jeffries belongs as the Democrat leader in the House of Representatives. Hopefully not as the Speaker of the House, because that would be terrible. They'd start crazy everything. And Chuck Schumer in the Senate, the Democrat leader in the Senate, because they're not commie enough for Angie Nixon, who wants commie everything, and Laura Coates wasn't done.
2: Some of the agenda includes things that have been controversial, including defunding police or abolishing prisons. Because those are part of the platform that the DSA officially agenda has talked about, do you support those or want to be distanced from those in people's consideration?
1: So I want to be clear. There are things that are a part of the Democratic, clearly, platform since Hakeem Jeffries and Chuck Schumer are not supportive of Medicare for all, which is, should be a right for folks to have access to quality health care.
0: Right.
1: I want to abolish for-profit prisons because I believe right now people aren't educating our children and they're ushering them into the school-to-prison pipeline because they want to exploit labor. They're enhancing penalties because they want
0: Slavery.
1: And so those are some of the things that I am supportive of.
0: She's supportive of. She wants to abolish ICE. That's all about cheap labor. She wants to tax the rich because they're not taxed enough already. A universal jobs program. 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But that's your Democrat Party today. More of these loons coming up.
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0: Yeah, it's Bill Clinton's 80th birthday. Bill Clinton is 80 years old today. He's going to have cardiac professionals come into the house because it's also hump day, which means that it's mailbag day here on the Chris Plank Show. It's mailbag day. And I believe I have the first mailbag questions in front of me. Politico magazine has a big article. Bill Clinton turns 80 today. This is Politico left wing. They love Bill Clinton. Does the old man have character? That's the question. That's right there in the headline. The 42nd president is at an age that justifies a more searching look back on his life. Yeah, sure, that's a searching look back on his life. That's probably what we should be looking for. A full three decades ago, Bill Clinton turned 50. So they're doing math. See, they got math. They didn't go to public school. In the midst of his successful 1996 reelection campaign, he was sounding even in an autumnal mood. He was in an autumnal mood. Michael, is that where he asked that famous question, the Bill Clinton question? You remember that question Bill Clinton asked? He was actually asked, "Hey, Bill Clinton, did you have sex with the intern, Monica Lewinsky?"
1: And I did not have sexual relations with that woman, Miss Lewinsky.
0: Yeah, he's got character. He's got the kind of character. See, and then we learned later, it took months, and the news media didn't look into it. It took months before we learned that his lawyers told him that sexual relations was a technical legal term that he could use that excluded what happened between himself and Monica Lewinsky. Monica, who I knew well and traveled with and gave a ride home from work from the Pentagon one time. But does he have character? Well, he never did. Why would he have character now?

0: It's like the nightly news without the gaslighting. 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Right all along.
1: A fast-growing wildfire did not start naturally. I'm Ann Carrick, Fox News. The Hawk Fire destroying homes in northwest Reno, Nevada. Fire Battalion Chief Shane Akerson.
2: We can confirm that the fire was human-caused. However, that is still undergoing active investigation and don't have further details provided at this time.
1: Some 90,000 people asked to evacuate, at least six people injured. The Hawk Fire began Saturday and quickly grew to 20 square miles, spreading across the Nevada side of the California state line. The fire moved exceptionally fast Saturday night, jumping over fire trucks and making it difficult for responders to get to hot spots. Iranian officials threatening a seismic response to President Trump unleashing an economic D-Day against the country as traffic through the Strait of Hormuz continues.
3: Reports indicate that crossings through the Strait of Hormuz are up 400% over the past 2 weeks. This comes as the U.S. is overseeing vessels that are currently stuck in the Persian Gulf out through a safe southern passage. The passage allows for millions of barrels of crude oil to be exported each day. Iran's parliament speaker and top negotiator Mohammad Khalibov posted to X over the weekend saying, "We've received numerous messages from neighboring countries about shaping new security arrangements and economic cooperation in the region. The United States put the security of every single one of its allies at such risk through bullying and pure disregard for their foreign interests for the sake of Israel." While President Trump indicated that talks with Iran have stopped, he says the United States is having trouble figuring out who to deal with inside of Iran.
1: Fox's Trey Yangst. Oil prices remain elevated as ship traffic through the Straits remains low. Oil industry analyst Trilby Lundberg of the Lundberg Survey.
4: Retailers are having to push prices upward, and this may amount to about a dime very soon in the next few days, or perhaps quite a bit more.
1: Gas prices dropped slightly in recent weeks, but she says it's not likely to last. 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

0: Welcome. It's so nice to have you with us. You're listening to Verdict with Senator Ted Cruz, Ben Ferguson with you. And if you're joining us on the radio around the country, we are so glad you found this show. And if you like it, you're going to love the fact that we do this show as a podcast 3 days a week. And you can download always for free Verdict with Ted Cruz wherever you get your podcast so you don't miss a single episode. And Senator, we've got a lot to talk about in today's show, including the shocking news of a real New York terror attack that has been foiled with someone, declaring that they are a member of ISIS.
1: Well, left-wing radicalism is getting worse and worse, and it is profoundly dangerous. And today we're going to talk about manifestations of it that are getting more and more extreme and more dangerous. We're going to start with a terror plot in New York of an America-hating radical who planned to bomb the New York State Capitol, wanted to kill as many senators, kill upwards of 100 people. She was arrested by the FBI. We're going to give you the facts on that. We're also going to talk about wokeness in corporate America, and in particular Nike. Nike made a decision to embrace the left wing, to embrace anti-Americanism, to embrace racial divisiveness, to embrace transgender boys and girls sports. And the consequence has been that their stock price has plummeted, that go woke, go broke is a very real thing. We're going to talk about some of the radicals who are running for Senate across the country, including in particular James Tallarico in Texas and Abdul Al-Sayed in Michigan, both of whom, it seems, every week we discover more and more extreme positions they've taken. And finally, we're going to talk about Hassan Piker, the radical who campaigns with Al-Sayed, who campaigns with other Democrats, and who has said America deserves 9/11. It's now been reported that his younger brother has worked on sensitive Boeing projects, including Air Force One. And we're going to raise the potential national security implications of America-hating Islamists being in a position to cause real damage. All of that is on today's pod.
0: Yeah, it's a lot to cover, so get ready. Right now, somewhere in the world, there's a child that is waiting. Not waiting for a birthday, not waiting for Christmas, waiting for someone to choose them. That's what Compassion International does every single day. 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Now, this year, Compassion is expanding into four new countries: Malawi, Zambia, Cambodia, and Myanmar. Meaning thousands of children are being reached for the very first time. I want you to join me in getting involved and helping a child in need. For just $43 a month, you can be the reason one child stops waiting. Sponsor a child today at compassion.com. That's compassion.com. Senator, let's get into this first story, and we are coming up. It's crazy. This makes me feel old. It is the 25th anniversary coming up of 9/11. It is amazing that it's been that many years. It is also very concerning to me how quickly we seemed to have forgotten the lessons that we learned from 9/11. Whereas, as it was described to me by someone in law enforcement the other day, this is what happens when you're one generation removed from that horrific terrorist attack. And some people just say, that was something that happened in the past. It's not something we need to really worry about now. Well, we were talking about a lot with our open borders and people on the terrorist watch list that were getting across, that were getting caught. We have worries and concerns about who's in this country that we didn't catch. Sleeper cells have been a great example of that we've talked about a lot. But now we found out the FBI thwarted an alleged ISIS-inspired plot to bomb the New York City Capitol and to kill and destroy, they said, important papers in Albany.
1: Well, leftist hate for America has real consequences. And here's the story. Here's what NBC News has reported on it. A woman has been charged with providing support to a terrorist group after she was accused of plotting an ISIS-inspired attack on the New York Capitol in Albany, federal officials said Thursday. Jessica Bowie, 35, of Albany, is alleged to have told a confidential source that she supported the Islamic State militant group, commonly known as ISIS, and asked for help learning to make explosives, according to a criminal complaint filed in the U.S. District Court for the Northern District of New York. She was arrested Wednesday by the FBI's Joint Terrorism Task Force in Albany. Bowie is expected in court Thursday afternoon on a single charge of attempting to provide material support to a designated foreign terrorist organization. According to the complaint, Bowie converted to Islam 5 years ago. became radicalized online and created several social media accounts using an honorific Islamic name. She appeared to have created multiple accounts because they were, quote, frequently suspended by providers for violating their terms of use. Bowie swore her allegiance to ISIS in multiple audio recordings in English and Arabic, and she once wrote, "Praise be to Allah for September 11th. The complaint alleged that Bowie communicated from July 16th through August 17th with a confidential source who was working with the FBI and posing as an ISIS facilitator. She told the source that she wanted to help carry out an attack on the New York Capitol, according to the complaint. The building was less than 2 miles from her home, and she said she wanted to do something to, quote, harm the enemies of God. The complaint alleges that Bowie visited the Capitol 5 times from July 21st to August 9th, and that surveillance teams observed her photographing the area. She is alleged to have said in messages to the source that she wanted to have a, quote, effect on the American system. Quote, I want to destroy as much of the buildings as possible and kill the senators while they are meeting, a message including in the complaint said. Two other confidential sources met with Bowie in Albany this month in a meeting that was recorded, the complaint says. Bowie is alleged to have said she wanted to attack the building on a day when most senators would be present. She hoped to escape after the attack, and if she evaded the authorities, planned to return for future plots. Quote, Miss Bowie didn't just want to kill lawmakers. She wanted a complete disruption of our government, and after that, she planned to flee the country and one day come back and do more, such as New Year's Eve in Times Square, even stating that she would come back to attack the White House and the president. Asked why she wanted to target the state capitol, Bowie's alleged to have said, quote, ideally it would be the White House with the president, but like, that's an even harder job. Quote, I'd say it definitely bothers me, and I know I'm going to hear about things after. What's going to bother me, especially if there's a Muslim, if there's children, pregnant women? She went on to say, however, she hoped Allah would forgive her. One of the confidential sources gave Bowie $200 to purchase bomb-making materials, which she is alleged to have done August 5th at a Home Depot. She gave the items to the confidential sources when she met with them in the days that followed. This is, so she's been arrested, she's been stopped, she was buying bomb-making materials, she was communicating with people she thought were ISIS, she was asking about carrying out a major terror attack. This is an American, this is not a foreigner, this is not someone from the Middle East, this is an American from New York who grew up and was radicalized, was taught to hate America, was taught to celebrate 9/11. And the consequences of that is she had been indoctrinated that America is an evil place, that carrying out acts of violence are justified, that they are to be celebrated, that they are good. And I will say the evil that the world saw on 9/11, this evil is becoming normalized. It's spreading across this country. It's becoming domestic. It's not just a foreign threat. And this challenge is only getting worse.
0: It really is. Want to remind you that we do the show Monday, Wednesday, and Friday, so you can hit that subscribe or auto download button wherever you get your podcasts. If you're listening on the radio, we don't want you to miss an episode. We also do a lot of these episodes as well on YouTube as well. And so that's exciting. So you can also subscribe there. And if you're one of those that listens on, maybe you've got Alexa or Siri, the good news is you can just say, hey Siri, hey Alexa, play Verdict with Ted Cruz. It will do it automatically to the latest episode that is out. So you will not miss a single episode. We're going to take a quick break. We'll come right back. A lot more coming up. It is Verdict with Senator Ted Cruz. Ben Ferguson with you. We'll be right back after this.
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8: 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Turns out, it's actually a compliment. 92.5 Fox News. Right all along. You'd think they would have figured that out by now.
0: Welcome back. It is Verdict with Senator Ted Cruz, Ben Ferguson with you, and it's really nice to have you with us wherever you are around the country listening on radio stations as well. If you just found this show, well, we're glad you're here. And don't forget, we do this show as a podcast 3 days a week. So make sure you download Verdict with Ted Cruz wherever you get your podcasts so you don't miss an episode. Senator, this next topic is one that I think is awesome from the standpoint that it shows that when corporate America does something that is really kind of egregious and goes against traditional family values, even America in general, there can be long-term consequences, even if you don't see them instantly in the marketplace. This will be studied in business schools, I'm convinced, for years to come as well. And it's the demise of Nike, where they have lost not $200 million, not $20 billion, but $200 billion in market cap has been wiped out. And you can directly connect it to their woke radical agenda they started pushing several years ago.
1: Well, the principle go woke, go broke is a very true principle. And yet corporate America repeatedly has been on the front edge of the woke DEI madness that consumed much of the country. And if you think, okay, we're past that now because Trump got reelected, I think that is a foolish belief. This nonsense will come back, and their young 20-something, 30-something HR officials, DEI officials, corporate marketing officials, who have been indoctrinated in this nonsense in colleges and universities. And we saw it with Bud Light. We saw it with Target. And you look at Nike. Look, Nike is a great American company. And Nike made a corporate decision in the last decade to embrace left-wing politics. They did it most prominently with Colin Kaepernick. Colin Kaepernick, of course, was the quarterback who decided to kneel during the national anthem, and to do so in opposition to what he described as violence against African Americans from police, doing it to attack police officers and say police are engaged in violence. And that became a left-wing cause célèbre, that you should not stand for the national anthem, that our country doesn't deserve respect, that our country shouldn't be celebrated. And what did Nike do? They made Colin Kaepernick their front person. They put him as part of a national campaign. They put him on a giant billboard in Times Square. They celebrated him. This is what they embraced.
0: And, Senator, I think a really important data point here is when they signed Colin Kaepernick and they pushed this agenda that you just mentioned and the billboard in Times Square, he was not actively playing in the league anymore. That is how much Nike went woke.
1: Yeah, and look, Kaepernick made millions of dollars on it. For him, it was very profitable to go woke because he no longer was getting playing time. He was not performing at the top of the level. And think about that, what that's saying. You know, Nike really made their bones on Michael Jordan, and they famously went into a deal where Jordan got a percentage of sneaker sales, and it helped make Michael Jordan a billionaire. But Michael Jordan was also the greatest basketball player to ever play, and so they're going all in on someone who was extraordinary at sports and was a hell of a marketing image, a personality, an athlete for the centuries. Kaepernick wasn't even playing at that point. What they were celebrating is the America hate. And that was, it was a decision. It was a decision that I guarantee you was made by some 30-something woke little schmuck who said, this is a great idea. And by the way, the next summer, they had a 4th of July themed Air Max sneaker that featured the Betsy Ross flag. And Kaepernick was feeling his oats. I mean, he could now demand anything. And he said, well, I don't like the Betsy Ross flag. And so what did Nike do? It pulled the sneaker because of concerns that the shoe could, quote, unintentionally offend. And I got to say, for me at least, look, I grew up, I'm kind of a brand name guy. Like, I use Crest toothpaste. I just, like, Nike is what I always wore. Every tennis shoe I bought from, like, you know, when I was 5 years old, I would wear Nikes as a kid growing up. Every tennis shoe I had was a Nike. Every pair of shorts and t-shirts I had was Nike. You know, as you know, I play hoops twice a week. I would always play in Nike. And the Kaepernick thing annoyed me. And then when they did the Betsy Ross thing, I said, you know what? This is a company that has decided their business plan is to market anti-Americanism, that the country, that young kids who are buying Nike ought to be doing what Kaepernick is doing, ought to be hating the Betsy Ross flag, ought to be kneeling during the national anthem, ought to be attacking America. And so I just decided, all right, look, who cares? My buying habits are not of particular concern, but I decided I ain't going to wear this stuff anymore. And I went out and I had to buy brand new tennis shoes, brand new shorts, brand new shirts. I just went online and say, all right, there are other makers. I'm just going to buy. I'm going to buy Adidas. I'm going to buy Reebok. I'm going to buy somebody else that has not built their marketing business around anti-Americanism. And by the way, Nike didn't just do that. They also went all in on the transgender issue. And so they partnered with Dylan Mulvaney, the transgender man who identifies as a woman. And they paid Dylan Mulvaney to sell women's sports bras and leggings. Now, Dylan Mulvaney, I know this is a shocking thing to say, is not a woman. But the amazing thing, Ben, this was after Bud Light had lit itself on fire.
0: Yeah.
1: So if you look at, I talk about this in my last book, Unwoke, How to Defeat Cultural Marxism in America. Bud Light was the number one beer in America. And they decided to make Dylan Mulvaney their face of marketing, and they blew up their entire, it turns out, and they had this, you know, young marketing executive who didn't like their customers, who looked down on their customers, and Bud Light obliterated itself over that decision. Nike looked at it, and then Target, you remember Target had these displays where they were marketing to two-year-old boys, or parents of two-year-old boys, tuck-friendly swimsuits so that little boys could pretend to be little girls by tucking their genitalia away. I mean, this was aggressively, affirmatively marketing this stuff to children. And there was a huge backlash against Target. And in both instances, Bud Light and Target, billions of dollars were lost. Nike said, well, you know what? We want some of that. And Nike last week, their stock fell to the lowest price in 12 years. And I'm reminded of a famous quote from Michael Jordan, which is that Republicans buy sneakers too. When you tell half the country, I hate you, I look down on you, my politics, I'm a sneaker company, but I'm going to lecture to you that you too should hate America. Well, it turns out there are real consequences, and Nike is facing those.
0: Yeah, it really is incredible. We got a lot more to talk about on this and some other big issues as well. Don't forget, if you're listening on radio, we do this show 3 days a week. So make sure you download Verdict with Ted Cruz each and every day we put an episode out. You can also watch us on YouTube. The majority of the episodes we put on YouTube. And you can tell Siri, Alexa, play Verdict with Ted Cruz. It will do it for you automatically. So make sure you do that during the break. It is Verdict with Ted Cruz. Ben Ferguson with you. We'll be right back.
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13: The tropics are getting active, and in Southwest Florida, that matters. A system in the Gulf, a wave in the Atlantic, a storm worth watching. Wink meteorologists are already tracking what could happen next. With Wink Doppler 3X, neighborhood alerts, and forecasts closer to home, Wink helps you know before it reaches your street. When the tropics turn, turn to Wink, the Weather Authority.
14: Fox News. I'm Carmen Roberts. Fire officials in Nevada say a fast-growing wildfire destroying homes was human-caused. The Hawk Fire is burning out of control, scorching about 13,000 acres, and calls for nearly 90,000 evacuations.
15: Currently, we have 42,000 individuals who are displaced and on an active evacuation, with approximately 45,000 individuals that are in the set status to be prepared to evacuate.
14: U.S. Forest Service Incident Commander Shane Ackerson. The winner of the Freedom 250 Grand Prix through the streets of D.C. is Kyle Kirkwood.
16: It's definitely the place to win, and I don't know if we're ever going to get another chance at this. 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I hope we do. This was awesome, but this was what a dream come true.
14: The Indy race, the first for D.C., is part of the 250th U.S. birthday celebration. 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
0: Welcome back. It is Verdict with Senator Ted Cruz, Ben Ferguson with you as well. And if you're listening on the radio, it's so nice to have you with us wherever you are around the country. A reminder, if you like the show, you'll love what we do 3 days a week. It is a podcast just like this show. You can download Verdict with Ted Cruz wherever you get your podcast so you don't miss a single episode. Senator, I want to move to something that is concerning. We have seen a massive rise, not just in this country, but also around the world, of anti-Semitism. We've also seen around the world Christians, those that identify as Christians, that are being killed at a shocking rate around the world. And what we're also seeing, and I think these are tied together hand in hand, massive open anti-Semitism in the U.S., many times from elected officials on the left. And now we're starting to see just a straight up anti-Christian rhetoric, this time coming from El Saeed and Talarico, who's running for Senate in Texas. And I think these two stories are absolutely tied together, where you get people numb to it, and then you can start coming out and just saying, hey, I hate Christians too.
26: Well, what we're seeing is the rise of radicalism, and the rise of radicalism manifested in a terror plot in New York that thankfully the FBI just stopped. The rise of radicalism manifested in corporate America and Nike making the decision to go all in on anti-Americanism. And the rise of radicalism in the Democrat Party, the rise of Marxism and Islamists, not as fringe characters in the parties, but at the very heart of the party, where the energy is, where the young people are. And I'll say two candidates in particular who are really extreme, although there are others and we've covered them at great length. But let's talk about James Talarico and let's talk about Abdul Al-Sayed. James Talarico is the Democrat nominee in Texas. And this is a guy who styles himself a preacher and yet is as woke and radical as you have ever seen. And I want to focus on a couple of things Tallarico has said. And for one thing, he gave a sermon. He gave a sermon. Now, this may surprise you. The title of the sermon is God is Not a Christian. Now, this guy is theoretically a Christian pastor. Here's what he stood up and said. There are so many pathways to the sacred. The Islamic mystic Rumi said, every religion has love, but love has no religion. God is so much bigger than our human categories. Quote, God is not a Presbyterian. God is not a Christian. God is not a noun at all. God is a verb. God is not a being. God is being self. God is love, and that's why Jesus is against anything that gets in the way of love between neighbors, including religion. Now, I don't know what the hell that is, but I'll tell you what it isn't. It isn't Christianity.
0: Yeah.
26: When James Tallarico stands up and says, God is not a Christian, Jesus says, I am the way, the truth, and the life. No man comes to the Father but by me. That's what Jesus preached. And we see this pattern. By the way, there are others. You look at the Democrat who is running for Senate in Kansas, who likewise stood up and preached that hey, you know, you don't have to believe in Jesus to be saved. Now look, someone is entitled to believe that, but the heart of Christianity, the essence of Christianity, is that yes, you do. You do have to believe in Jesus to be saved. And yet Tallarico is leaning in and saying God is not a Christian. And he's claiming that is, in fact, Christianity. That is also, sadly, the heart of today's Democrat radicals.
0: Yeah, it's part of it. And you look at just these two individuals. One of the reasons, which I also think is the scary part, is Tallarico is a, you know, a wolf in sheep's clothes here, where they ran him in Texas saying, hey, this will be palatable to conservatives and independents. You're going to have a guy here who is a pastor, right? That's how they rolled him out. But when you start looking at his sermons, you find this level of radicalism. Yeah, it's how they market him. But you find this level of radicalism, and it's on so many different things he said that you're like, what world are we living in if this is the definition of a pastor?
26: Well, Tallarico also in the same sermon stood up and explained the top reasons why beer is better than religion. Number one, when you have beer, you don't knock on people's door trying to give it away. Number two, there are laws against forcing beer on minors who can't think for themselves. Number three, nobody's ever been burned at the stake because of their favorite brand of beer. Number four, you don't have to wait more than 2,000 years for a second beer. Now, look, I could see David Letterman doing that top 10 list, but this is a Christian pastor, and the things he is mocking. Are there hypocrites among Christian pastors, among Christians? Of course. Are there things to make fun of, televangelists? All of that is certainly legitimate and worth making fun of. But what is he making fun of? The first thing he's making fun of is knocking on doors trying to give it away. He's actually preaching the gospel. Is it evangelism? He's saying that he's laughing at that. Now, he's saying there are laws against forcing beer on minors who can't think for themselves. He's saying you shouldn't preach the gospel to kids. You shouldn't teach your kids the Bible. The joke, you don't have to wait more than 2,000 years for a second beer. Okay, there is a reason why he said, and this is his own words, he is embarrassed to be a Christian. Well, you can tell because for him, his politics is front and center. And that's part of the problem on the left is that politics has become their faith. It is replaced. Look, you and I both go to the same church, First Baptist Church in Houston. And I will say as a believer, one of the things I look for in a pastor, in fact, front and center is the pastor following the Bible? Is the pastor, when the pastor preaches on Sunday, is he reading from Scripture and teaching Scripture and looking to the Bible for truth? What is missing from this sermon, he does invoke an Islamist mystic, but what is missing is actually the Bible, the Word of God. And that radicalism, let's take another piece of it with Tallarico, which is the horrific case in Texas of Carmelo Anthony. Now, Carmelo Anthony stabbed a teenage boy, a white football star, stabbed him in the chest and murdered him.
0: Yeah.
26: And it, there's no dispute that he's guilty. There's no dispute that he did it. He walked up and just murdered this kid. And it's become a racial cause celeb. And what Tallarico said in an interview on a black radio show, he said the conviction of Anthony is proof that the criminal justice system, quote, is not working for black Texans. Right now, we've got a system that doesn't serve all Americans equally. And we know that black Texans have not gotten the justice they deserve. Now, let me ask, what the hell does Tallarico want? Does he think it's okay to stab teenagers in the heart and murder them? He is literally arguing we should not convict and imprison murderers. And there's no dispute about guilt. Everyone knows Anthony committed the crime. But because of the race hustlers who say, well, yeah, but he's a black teenager, so apparently murdering this, by the way, this white kid who did nothing, there was no impetus for this other than just cold-blooded murder. And yet Tallarico embraces that and says, hey, this is proof the system is rigged. This is an example of a political ideology dominating the radicals and the Democrats.
0: Yeah, you talk about Tallarico there, and even, you know, Al Saeed, it's interesting to see what he actually believes in. And then he tries to morph into this, like, Christian faith thing. He did it on a podcast recently, and it just didn't land very well. Take a listen.
3: Well, you know, Jesus, peace and blessings be upon him, was considered radical in his time, too. And there is a radical nature to being willing to stand forthright in a time of corruption.
0: Wow. I mean, you start mixing face there and saying that Jesus was a radical, not in the way that he thinks radicalism should be. Let's be clear. Like, they're very different radicals here.
26: Yeah, look, Jesus was a radical, but what Al Saeed is doing is comparing himself to Jesus and saying, I'm just like Jesus. And I got to say, no, he's not. And yet, listen to Chuck Schumer embracing Al Saeed.
4: Look, the bottom line is we're going to win Michigan. Let me tell you why we're going to win Michigan. First, El Sayed has brought in new energy and new talent into the Democratic Party.
26: Well, Schumer says that El Sayed has brought new energy and new talent into the Democrat Party. I got to say, there is nothing new about Islamism. There is nothing new about Marxism. What is new is that the Democrat Party is embracing it. And Schumer, listen, all that Schumer cares about is winning. And so if he has to embrace the Mondamis of the world, the Al-Saeeds of the world, the Tallaricos of the world, Schumer and the Democrat leadership is prepared to do that. And that radicalism is, and by the way, that radicalism will consume Chuck Schumer. Chuck Schumer cannot win a Democrat primary, and yet he's going to try to keep embracing these radicals and embracing them more and more. And that is, you know, I've said before, there's some Republicans who are celebrating it, going, okay, this is great. The Democrat Party has gone nuts. That means we're more likely to win in November. Listen, I don't celebrate it. We have two major parties in this country. Politics in America has been a pendulum. At some point, the Democrats will win. They will win the White House. And I would like two parties that have relatively normal, sane people. I'm not celebrating one of our two parties being an openly communist, Islamist, radical party, because that's bad for America, and yet Democrat leadership is enthusiastically embracing it.
0: Yeah, great point there. Don't forget, we do the show Monday, Wednesday, and Friday, so hit that subscribe or auto-download button wherever you get your podcast. You can also tell Siri or Alexa, download Verdict with Ted Cruz, or play, I should say, Verdict with Ted Cruz. It will do it for you automatically. You can also subscribe on the YouTube channel as well. We'll take a very quick break. We'll come back. It is Verdict with Senator Ted Cruz. Ben Ferguson with you. A lot more ahead.
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2: 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It is Verdict with Senator Ted Cruz, Ben Ferguson with you. 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You'll see the check mark. Bam. You will not miss a single episode. 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All right, Senator, I want to get into this national security issue. The media not talking about it. But Hassan Piker's got a wingman brother. He is a space engineer with security clearance. Now, that on its face, not a big deal. What's a big deal is the details behind the brother.
3: Well, let's start with Hassan Piker. Hassan Piker is a radical. This entire show, we've been talking about the radicals who sadly are becoming more and more commonplace on the left, more and more commonplace in the Democrat Party. And Hassan Piker is a great example of he's an influencer who the Democrats have embraced. He is a communist. He is an Islamist. He hates America. He routinely rails. He hates African Americans. He hates white Americans. He hates the United States of America. He has said, and this is a quote, America deserved 9/11. This is, and by the way, Abdul al-Sayed and other Democrats campaign with him, embrace him. When they stand next to him and both figuratively and literally embrace him, they're saying they support his ideas. Well, turns out Hassan Piker has a brother, and his brother is in a position that if he believes the same thing Hassan does, he's in a position to do real damage. Here's a story from the Washington Free Beacon. Hassan Piker's younger brother is an aerospace engineer with security clearances who spent years working on U.S. military projects for Boeing, projects that include Air Force One and the top secret, quote, doomsday plane designed for nuclear war. Now, let's see, is this guy, maybe the brother, he doesn't have anything to do with Hassan Piker, he doesn't agree with his views, maybe they're estranged, that might be a different circumstance. Well, turns out that is not the case. Let me continue reading. Murat Piker, an engineer who spent more than a decade at Boeing, regularly appears on his older brother's controversial social media channel and has also accompanied him to events. Hassan has declared that, quote, America deserved 9/11, bragged about his support for Hamas, spoken in favor of Iran's right to defend itself, and blamed Iran's death to America and great Satan rhetoric on the United States, quote, messing around in the Middle East. Well, his kid brother, Murat, worked as a full-time employee at Boeing for more than a decade and left on his own, of his own volition, earlier this year. He said, quote, my background includes significant experience at Boeing Space and Defense, where I led mechanical design and integration for next-generation satellite structures, managed high-pressure anomaly investigations, and defined structural interfaces across subsystems. That's what Murat says on his LinkedIn page. Murat and Hassan Piker were both born in New Jersey, but they did their primary and their secondary schooling in Turkey. Murat worked on Air Force One, and you have to ask. I don't know if Murat shares his brother's hatred for America, his brother's embrace of radical Islam, but given that they have done Hassan Piker's show repeatedly together, gone to events together, that is a reasonable inference and it's a reasonable question

0: And it raises the question, listen, if this is someone that hates America and wants to do damage to America, what harm could he do with security clearances working for Boeing and for the military on very, very sensitive projects?
1: Yeah, very sensitive projects. And you know, when you look at this, it's being exposed. I'm glad, by the way, for the work the Washington Free Beacon has done. Yet again, another example, Senator, of a major story that has national security implications. And the mainstream media just completely looks the other way.
0: Well, they do because they don't want to cover this. They don't want to cover the fact. And understand that when Chuck Schumer, when Abdul al-Sayed had been asked, do they distance themselves from Hassan Piker? They consistently say no, that they want these radicals. Here, give a listen to Ro Khanna, who is the Democrat congressman being asked if Democrats should distance themselves from radical Hassan Piker.
2: You stuck your neck out for progressives like Abdul Sayed. You also supported Plattner before the allegations came out. You've also stuck your neck out for Hassan Piker. And you've seen that Hassan Piker is now being attacked 24/7 on Fox. Here's Haley Stevens going on Fox and saying, well, the first thing, you know, how al-Sayed could moderate to voters is to get rid of the Piker affiliation. You've seen Neera Tanden retweet Laura Loomer's attack on Hassan Piker. Your comment on Hassan Piker, what should the Democrats do with him? Should they abandon him? Do you renounce your support of him? You tell me, Ro. Give it to me straight.
3: It's absurd. These are the same people who were at one point criticizing Democrats for going on Joe Rogan. I mean, remember when Bernie went on Joe Rogan, the people who said, oh, you can't go on Joe Rogan. These are the same folks who criticized me when I went on Ben Shapiro. Should I not go on Ben Shapiro's podcast? He's because I disagree with him. We had an oral argument on the minimum wage. Just because someone is engaging with Hassan Piker, who has strong viewpoints on these issues, doesn't mean that you're endorsing every single one of Hassan Piker's positions. And if you're going to argue that we should exclude left-wing commentators, and frankly, some of these people were arguing that we should be canceling and excluding right-wing commentators, you're left with a party that is basically a status quo party. That's why we lost two elections.
1: But by the way, I love how he's sitting there. He's like, oh, it's no different than me going on Ben Shapiro's show. Ben Shapiro is not a radical in the way that you would have to defend Hassan Piker. And yet to compare the two, going, oh, I just take a risk on these guys because, you know, I'm not going to agree with everything they say. Look at what you're endorsing. It is radical, extreme, and crazy.
0: Well, and look, Ro Khanna was someone who got elected to Congress from Silicon Valley. He was someone who got elected with the support of the tech bros. And his initial brand was kind of a moderate, common sense Democrat. And then he looked around the Democrat Party and said, wait a second, nobody wants moderate, common sense Democrats. And so he's decided to go hard, hard left. As the beginning of that interview showed, he went up to Maine and embraced Graham Plattner and said, hey, this is great. You know, a Nazi communist, my kind of guy. And so, you know, you listen to what Khanna said there. He said, well, just because they're engaging, that was the verb he used, engaging with Hassan Piker. Let's be clear. Al-Sayed is not engaging with Hassan Piker. He's not saying, you know, Hassan, I actually think you're wrong when you say America deserved 9/11. I don't think we deserve to be attacked by Islamist terrorists who murdered nearly 3,000 people. They're not engaging. They're embracing. They're celebrating. They're adopting. It is who they are. And I will say, you know, there's the old line that hypocrisy is the tribute that vice pays to virtue. Ro Khanna is rich as hell. And the latest news story said he traded $165 million in trades. He made over 5,000 trades last year. I don't think members of Congress should be buying and selling stock and getting rich. And this is a great example of the hypocrisy, which is that they embrace Marxism while living as complete and utter hypocrites.
1: Yeah, it's a great point there. I want to remind you, if you're listening to the show, don't forget, Senator Cruz and I do the show as a podcast 3 days a week. 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And the Senator and I will see you back here on the podcast this week and on this radio station a week from now.
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9: Indy racing makes history. I'm Carmen Roberts, Fox News. IndyCar race happened in the streets of the Capitol for the first time. Drivers whizzed past the Capitol and Washington Monument in the Freedom 250 Grand Prix. Fox's Lucas Tomlinson has more from the scene.
10: The king of the streets, the inaugural Freedom 250 Grand Prix champ, Kyle Kirkwood from Jupiter, Florida. The inaugural winner, the champion, Christian Lundgaarden and Will Power, the second and third place winners, joining Kyle on the podium. And you know what they had to say? They wish this race will come back to Washington next year in the year after. They had a blast next to the Indy 500. All the drivers we spoke to said this was the greatest experience they had on the IndyCar circuit all year.
9: And President Trump and the First Lady watched the race from the stands.
11: It's turned out to be much bigger than we ever even thought possible.
12: It's an incredible day. I think everybody did an amazing job.
9: Before the race, the president took a lap around the track in his limo known as the Beast. About 150,000 people turned out for this first-of-a-kind Indy race. Fire officials in Nevada say the Hawk Fire near Reno was human-caused, although they did not release details. The fire is burning out of control with calls for some 90,000 people to evacuate.
13: We have 800 personnel working on the incident, and we're working and engaged 24 hours a day and foresee doing that for the foreseeable future with both ground and aviation resources.
9: And that's Shane Ackerman with U.S. Forest Service. He says the fires caused 6 injuries, 3 civilian and 3 responders. And wildfires are also burning in other parts of Nevada as well as other western states. And President Trump's lashing out at Canada after the trade talks collapsed, plunging the two countries into a trade war. Prime Minister Mark Carney's vowing to retaliate against the U.S. 50% tariffs. 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
2: This is Handle on the Law, marginal legal advice where I tell you, you have absolutely no case. Now, when you read a post on social media, by now everybody knows that celebrities and people, influencers get paid. If we're being told a certain brand of shampoo is terrific and wonderful, a good chance that that person is getting paid to say that. It's sort of a given. And the more influential, the bigger the star power, the more money that they get. And as a matter of fact, I mean, there are people out there that can get $100,000 per post. I mean, it's really scary stuff for sure. So let me tell you what Sacramento just did. And it passed a law. And what it says is if you go and you post something political and you are paid for it, you absolutely must disclose that. Now, do you disclose when you are paid to talk about a restaurant? You should, but I don't think the law says that you must disclose that. But when it comes to politics, oh, you betcha. Why? Because politics are far more important than you buying one brand of shampoo or another, because that doesn't affect me. You know, whatever product you buy, I couldn't care less. Doesn't affect me in the least. Moving the political needle, oh, yeah, that affects me big time because we are all affected by politics. So what you're going to see in California, we're one of two states, along with Texas, interestingly enough, that have passed these policies requiring content creators to say if they have been paid by a political campaign. And beyond that, California is considering, hasn't done so yet, cracking down by fining people who don't. If someone has been paid and does not say, by the way, I'm paid for this campaign, that campaign, even a political action committee, I think that you may get away with. Celebrities, major influencers are going to have to disclose. And campaigns have long worked with celebrities and major influencers to win over voters. Usually you think of political statements as, gee, that's just the way I think, because the politics are crazy today, as you know. My God, they're crazy. And so you think people are just giving their opinion and ripping into what the Biden administration is doing or was doing, what the Trump administration is doing, what a congressperson has said, done, taken a position on. And good for them, because I want to know. I really do want to know, because do I pay attention to influencers? Well, I don't. I mean, I don't pay attention to anybody on the internet, but a lot of people do, and I mean big time. Okay, let's go ahead and take some phone calls. Let's start with, we'll be doing the icon over here. Lewis, welcome.
3: Hi, Bill.
2: Yes, sir.
3: Morning.
2: Yes, sir.
3: Listen, Bill. I have a question for you. Okay. I have a friend, okay, who's works as an independent contractor. He was not paid for a job by another independent contractor. He went to the labor board. He got a judgment against the person who did not pay him, but that person has not paid him in a year and a half.
2: Mm.
3: Even so, can he do a civil? Because it's $20,000.
2: Yeah, he can, but he's already got a judgment by the labor board, which actually is far stronger than a civil judgment. So he has all the ammunition he needs to go collect. So all he has to do now is collect. And that's no joke, collecting. Let me give you the legal premise here. There is a very long line of cases dealing with that, and all of them boil down to your friend isn't going to see a dime, because if it turns out that he has evaded so far? Although I don't know if your friend's tried to collect. Has your friend tried to collect on it or just saying, oh, can I sue him civilly? Which way are they going on this, Lewis?
3: No, he has not. He got the judgment from the labor board.
2: Okay.
3: And the guy has not paid a dime.
2: Okay, it's not a judgment. It is an order from the labor board ordering him to pay, much, much stronger than a civil judgment. And so he simply has to collect on that. And you get to see the rules. You can garnish wages. If he has a business, you can hit the business up. Much better off if he's working for someone where he is an employee, because then you can go to the employer and slap the order down, and the employer must take money out of his paycheck. But then again, he's an independent contractor and not working for anybody. So how much is how much is the amount that's owed? Do you know?
3: $20,000.
2: Well, first of all, small claims only $12,500, so he would have to give up the rest.
3: Yeah.
2: So you don't.
3: So would he get a lien against him?
2: There already is a lien against him. Now it's a question of going against his business. It's tough. It is tough. What he should do is go online and say, just ask the question: how I'll never collect against judgments? How it is impossible to collect? How you're never going to be paid a dime? That's what I would do. Yeah, I know. It's so depressing, isn't it? That's just the way it works. Hey, I tell you how you can get paid. If you're in a car accident and you've been injured, or slip and fall and you've been injured, and it's not your fault, it's going to be an insurance company that's going to talk to you. And you are going to get paid. Now, it's only about money. There's not much else you can do. And so how do you collect the most amount of money? Are you going to talk to the insurance company? We're talking about the other side. Are you going to talk to the insurance company yourself? These guys are experts in not paying you. That's what they do for a living. So how do you help yourself and get the max that you need or more importantly, you deserve? 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I mean, that's the bottom line. 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
11: The tropics are getting active. And in Southwest Florida, that matters. A system in the Gulf. A wave in the Atlantic. A storm worth watching. Wink meteorologists are already tracking what could happen next. With Wink Doppler 3X, neighborhood alerts, and forecasts closer to home, Wink helps you know before it reaches your street. When the tropics turn, turn to Wink. 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

0: Okay, welcome back. More legal advice. This is Handle on the Law. Marginal legal advice, where I tell you, you have absolutely no case. All right, Diego. Diego, what can I do for you?
1: Yeah, Bill. So I'm calling for a friend. He pulled over to the side of the road to use his phone and do the responsible thing. While he was using his phone, a woman hit him, broke his femur.
0: Mm.
1: He didn't even see it coming. She hit him, broke his femur. He nearly died. He had to learn how to walk. Took him a year.
0: Mm.
1: And now she's in hiding.
0: Okay. And they can't find her. Well, I'm assuming it was a hit and run. So the police were called, correct? And
1: Police came.
0: Okay.
1: She got out of the car. She was fine.
0: Okay. Did they get a driver's license? Did they get a license plate? Was he able to get that?
1: Yes.
0: Okay, good. So they're tracking her down. All right. So there's a warrant out for her arrest. Okay, that's for starters. Now,
1: There's not a warrant out for her arrest.
0: Okay, that's interesting. If they know who she is and they're not out to get her, I mean, this is a felony, major injury. You talk about a hit and run with major injury.
1: Right.
0: That's kind of rough. But it doesn't change anything, by the way, in terms of, mm-hmm. of him. Now we're talking about. He may want to have her put in jail just for the joys of putting her in jail for what she did to him.
1: Exactly.
0: Now let's talk about money. In reality, all your friend's going to get is money. Putting her in jail doesn't put any money in his pocket.
1: Got a penny, obviously, because he tried to track down her bank account some way, and then
0: so he knows who she is.
1: Oh, yeah. He's
0: okay.
1: Oh, yeah.
0: All right.
1: Bill,
0: got it. So there's a warrant out. They'll pick her up. They'll pick her up at some point. They always do because there will be a traffic violation out there. But that's beside the point. Okay. So it looks like she doesn't have a dime. So now comes the big question.
1: He found out that she did have a really good job and she did take out a good chunk of money.
0: Okay, so she's possible to find, and now we go to your insurance. He goes to his insurance company.
1: He didn't have insurance, Bill.
0: He didn't have insurance. Okay. So now, what I want him to do? This is the answer. You can go on the internet and look up the acronym SLO.
1: Okay.
0: Because that is exactly where he sits. And this is a very good lesson on why doesn't he have insurance?
1: Right.
0: Do we know why he doesn't have insurance?
1: To save a few dollars, to save a few bucks here and there, to get back to.
0: That's it.
1: But I know what you're saying, Bill.
0: Yeah, that's
1: it. I got insurance.
0: You have to have insurance. That's all there is to it. And, you know, I have a healthy policy.
1: Yep.
0: So I have a policy enough where if people knew, if I had a kindergartner, for example, and if I knew where I lived, I would have my kindergarten walk in front of the car every single time, do a crosswalk, and there'll be some serious money there. See, that happens all the time. I tell you over and over again, buy insurance because, and part of insurance, not just liability insurance, which is 30,000 minimum, $60,000 for any group of cases. Let's say you're hitting three people in a car. Well, it's $60,000 split among all of them. But if you don't have insurance, you're not going to get a dime. You have to assume the other side doesn't have insurance. You have to make that assumption. Frank. Hello, Frank. Welcome.
2: Yes. Hello.
0: Yes, I'm here.
2: Okay. So I signed a flat fee agreement with a lawyer for a domestic violence case.
0: All right.
2: I never paid the fee.
0: Yeah.
2: 12 hours after I signed, I decided I did not want to use them. It was
0: okay. Fair enough.
2: It just changed my mind. Okay. So later on that evening, he sends me a bill for $4,000.
0: Uh-huh.
2: Saying that.
0: Okay. Saying what? You signed a retainer agreement and he owes you $4,000. Or you owe him $4,000 because that was the down payment is the closest thing you would call it. It's money goes into his trust account as against hourly that he pays, unless it's a flat fee. But
2: Bill, it was a flat fee agreement.
0: Okay, well, here's what you do, okay? I don't think you owe the money. Frank, I don't think you owe the money. You tell him, no, thank you. I am not paying you. What did you do in 12 hours? And he is going to have to justify $4,000 worth of work in 12 hours. He'll never be able to justify that. So what you do, you simply tell him to go pound sand, legal term, pound sand. And if he sues you, you've got a hell of a defense. And if he sues you, you take him to the state bar. I mean, instantly. Yeah, absolutely. You can't do that. You can't bill someone for no time spent. He's got to return the money. Now, he might be able to say, I looked at the file or I started a file and I can charge you for an hour maybe. But no, he can't do it.
2: So don't pay him. I never paid him a dime.
0: Don't pay him.
2: I never paid him a
0: Nor are you going to.
2: Okay, great.
0: You're going to tell him, go pound sand. You can also say, screw off. You can also say you're not going to see a dime. You're also going to say, you cheap, lousy, duplicitous bastard. You can say a bunch of stuff, but I wouldn't pay him at all. And then if he goes after you, oh, big time, I think you have to go after him. Hi, Christina.
3: Hi.
0: Go ahead.
3: I was calling because I have an issue with my previous landlord. I moved out and I retouched all of the holes that we had in the wall. I retouched the paint. I deep cleaned the apartment. Like, it was immaculate. I took videos. I took pictures for documentation. After move out, I got a bill from the apartment saying that we owed like $1,100 in repairs and all kinds of crazy things. I tried to settle it with the apartment by giving them all of my documentation of what the apartment looked like and showing them that what they're charging was not accurate.
4: Yeah, that's not exactly. That's not exactly a settlement. That's more, I don't owe you the money, and here's my proof. All right. So you show them everything. The place is sparkling clean, and therefore, how do they respond?
3: They don't.
4: All right, then you sue them.
3: Completely.
4: It's a small claim suit. It's easy.
3: My question is, though, that my deposit was only $200. So do I sue them to...
4: No. If they say you owe them the money, then you smile and you say, sue me.
3: My
4: Go ahead.
3: My question is that they will... hurt my credit.
4: And you let them know if they do that, then you're going to sue them because that's extortion. Okay. That is extortion, especially if you can prove everything was in good shape. And then the landlord, this may take a lawyer letter, then the landlord has to decide, is it worth it? Is it worth $1,100 to destroy your credit and you go after them? And now you're going to be arguing this was a malicious act. This was part of extortion. And they're looking at, they're looking at some liability. I know they play that game. Everybody does. And you got to hold really firm because if they destroy your credit and then let's say they go ahead and do it, you dispute it. You absolutely dispute it on the credit saying this is not true. I am being extorted for this. That is your and that shows up on your credit report, by the way, you saying that. And then you go after them.
3: Okay.
4: How old are you, Christina?
3: I'm 41. I know I sound young.
4: No, as a matter of fact, I was going to say the other way. You sound old. All right. The reason I asked is I was going to move you towards an organization. Let me tell you how much I believe you sounded old, because I was going to refer you to an organization for elderly people, but obviously I can't do that.
3: Yeah, I know.
4: That's a little tough.
0: Hey, let me tell you a little something about your online privacy. What online privacy? It doesn't exist. Everything about you. I mean, everything is available online. 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Cord records, accident history. Don't forget DMV information, credit score, social media. I mean, I could spend an hour going on that. It's all out there and it's not hard to find at all. And data brokers collect that information and then sell that information to anyone who wants to buy it. 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
7: Fox News, I'm Ann Carrick. 42,000 people ordered to evacuate as the Hawk Fire approaches Reno, Nevada. The blaze growing rapidly Saturday night. Washoe County Sheriff Darren Ballum.
8: Those that have big animals, that's been one big question. Out at Ironwood and Palomino, there is 100 stalls that are ready right now. So if you have large animals, that is a place that can take those.
7: Investigators say the fire was human-started, not natural. Nevada Governor Joe Lombardo declared a state of emergency for the county. Kyle Kirkwood wins the first Freedom 250 Grand Prix on the streets of Washington, D.C., and talks to Fox Sports.
9: It's definitely the place to win, and I don't know if we're ever going to get another chance at this. 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This was awesome. 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
7: The IndyCar race kicked off with a presidential lap in the Beast. 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
5: 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All along.

0: Welcome back. War Handle on the Law, Marginal Legal Advice. Big Al. Oh, I love that. Two questions. Where did you get that nickname? And Hello? Actually, are you big, Al?
1: Hello?
0: Yes, I'm here.
1: Hello?
0: Oh, boy. Oh, no. All right, I'm going to put Al on hold. I thought that was fairly funny, but it wasn't. All right, if Nikki, if you're screening, figure something out with Big Al. Oh, yes. Lisa. Hi, Lisa. Welcome. You're up.
2: Hi there.
0: Yes.
2: How are you?
0: Okay. I'm fine. Matter of fact, I'm really miserable, and life is horrible, and I'm very close to committing suicide. How are you? All right, let's move on. All right, Lisa.
2: Okay, so here's my question. I was renting a piece of land that I bought and put my own manufactured house on. I rented that house out to somebody who went behind my back to the landowner and struck a rent deal to where the landowner told me to get my house off her property, which I did. But during that time, she signed a lease with my tenant, leasing the ground to her before I even vacated the property. So I had to evict my tenant in order to get my house off the property because she wouldn't get out of it.
0: Okay, I'm a little confused. You owned the land or the landlord, someone else owned the land, correct?
2: Right, yes.
0: Okay, so now you
2: I rented it.
0: And you rented it. Now you have manufactured housing. Okay, got it.
2: Right.
0: Basically a trailer, a double wide, triple wide, single wide, no idea. And
2: yes.
0: Now a renter comes in and rents directly from the landlord while you have a tenancy. I'm sorry?
2: The renter came in and rented from me. She rented my house from me, still was renting the ground.
0: Okay, fair enough. Now I'm no longer confused. And so what is your question?
2: So my question is, I had to evict my tenant with and her adult grandson.
0: Okay.
2: And she was claiming that the landlord had signed, my landlord of the property, had signed a lease with her to rent the ground.
0: Did you have a lease with did you have a lease with the landlord?
2: It was a month to month, yes.
0: Okay, all right. So did he give you did the landlord give you notice to get out of there?
2: Yes.
0: Okay, 60-day notice?
2: Yes.
0: Okay, so with that, there you are. Did you move within 60 days?
2: Well, I attempted to, but the tenant that went and supposedly signed a lease behind my back with her refused to get out of my house, so I had to evict her. So it took longer because she was strung it out.
0: Okay. I'm surprised because if you didn't have a lease and the landlord gave you 60 days and then she went and rented the property, that's legitimate. How did you get the tenant out?
2: I had to evict her.
0: On what basis? You said you had a month to month. Which means that the landlord can say, this is over in 60 days. Goodbye. You're done. Ciao, baby. And is free to rent to anybody he or she wants as long as the rental begins the day after you move out or begins day 61. So now you have evicted the tenant. Okay, that's good for you. I don't know how you did that or somehow it happened. You skirted the law, which is good. And so what happened as a result of that? What happened after that?
2: Well, I attempted to evict her, and she drug it through court for months and months and months. I couldn't get my house off the property because she wouldn't get out of it.
0: Okay, so
2: even though
0: all right,
2: she
0: so what's your question?
2: One,
0: I understand. She stopped you from she stopped you from removing your property. Okay, removing the trailer.
2: Correct.
0: She stopped it. Okay.
2: Yes. Now, do I have grounds to go in and sue her in small claims court?
0: Yeah, of course you do. Of course you do. She wouldn't let
2: the rent.
0: Yeah, of course you do. Because notwithstanding, it's not so much for the rent, it's for the damages that she wouldn't let you have your trailer until this was said and done. So your damages are the amount of time you couldn't get your trailer. out of there. So you had to live someplace. So I would argue that the damage is where you lived. And that's basically it, because everything else is legal. Everything else is legal other than the tenant who has a legitimate tenancy. Because if the tenancy started on day 61, you're done. You're finished. Landlord met the met all the terms of the law. Now her stopping you from moving the trailer, the manufactured housing, what they call it now. I love that. Those are the damages. So what did it cost you? What did it cost you?
2: I was selling the house.
0: Okay, so you couldn't sell it. Okay. So,
2: and I had to continue paying rent to the landlord until I fully evicted her and got my house off the landlord's property.
0: You had no bit. You didn't have to evict her. Not you. So whatever you paid in rent, I would argue that you get that back from the landlord. Yeah, it's kind of a mess there. Yeah, it's no fun. But you have to look at the eviction laws for sure. All right. Now let's try Big Al again. Hello, Big Al. Are you there?
1: Yes, I'm here.
0: Okay. What can I do for you, Big Al?
1: I have to do a deposition next week.
0: Okay.
1: And I just want to know what a deposition is and what I have to do.
0: Okay, fair enough. Well, first of all, you have to show up. That's for starters. The deposition is the lawyer is going, the other side usually is going to sit you down. You're going to be a witness. And whichever side calls you, you're a witness for one side or the other. Not that you take sides, but simply to say what happened. The deposition is the lawyer asking you, Big Al, what happened? What did you see? What did you do? What happened under what circumstances? That's what the deposition is about. You do it under the penalty of perjury, which means you can't lie. And you have to use your full legal name, not Big Al. How'd you get your name, Big Al, by the way? Are you really big?
1: No, not really big. I just was when I was in the Army.
0: Oh, okay. Got it. All right. All right. That's fair. Yeah. That's fair. Thank you for your service, by the way. That is appreciated. So you get to show up. Now, who's calling you for the deposition?
1: My lawyer called me yesterday and said that that they're scheduling the deposition because I was involved in an auto accident.
0: Okay, so you was it your fault? Are you a party?
1: No.
0: You're a witness, basically. All right. So here's what you do. You simply, you put your hand up in the air and they go, do you swear to tell the truth? And under the penalty of perjury, if you lie, you know, we're going to put you in prison or they go through all this crap, which is all crap. But you got to tell the truth. And that's it. You can bring a lawyer or not. I don't know if I'd bring a lawyer. I wouldn't pay for a lawyer unless the defense is calling you as a witness. Then I'd argue, hey, you got to pay me, or you say I'm not going to help you. You don't threaten not to help. I'm saying you say to the defense, my testimony is not going to help you. Do you understand? I'm going to be no help to you at all. Matter of fact, I'm going to hurt your case. And then you'll get out of it. But that's it. Just tell the truth and you'll sit there and you'll be bored out of your mind and you'll be asked, where do you live? Where you've worked? How many times you went to school? I mean, just all that crap for hours. But it's just bottom line. You have no there's no liability. You're not going to get into trouble. You're just going to be there as a witness. That's what a deposition is. And what they do with depositions is they try to get all the facts together. So when they go to trial, everything is laid out. So they don't have to do that kind of investigation. Now, if you've been injured in an accident, let me share something with you. 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
1: Concealed or carried in plain sight, we're gunning for truth. 92.5 Fox News. Right all along.

Welcome back. Handle on the Law. Hello, Denise. What can I do for you, Denise? Okay, Denise, let me say how this works. I say hello, Denise. You ask a question. What can I do for you? I think she's on the phone waiting for me or listening to the radio because we have a delay of about a minute.

0: a bill.
1: Yes.
0: Yes, sir. I don't know how far into the minutiae you want me to get on this, but basically, about a year and a half ago, I was driving from, I live in Maine, but I play trombone down in New Orleans. And I was coming back to Maine post Mardi Gras, and I looked like Mardi Gras warmed over. I don't know if you've ever been down there, but it's,
1: I have. I have been, yes.
0: Yeah.
1: Yeah. So we have to. What happened to you? Yes. We don't have to. You know, what happened to you on the drive back?
0: Well, I mean, that's kind of part of the story. I was having a lot of car trouble on the way down, and I stopped in a small town in Georgia out of desperation and lifted up my hood, couldn't tell what was wrong. I went into the AMP there. There was nobody there except for the owner. He said something smart to me. I said something smart back, but I asked him where his, you know, automotive section was. They didn't really have what I wanted. I went back out to the car.
1: Okay, we have to make we're running out of time. We have to make this a little bit quicker.
0: So what happened was the guy called the cops on me.
1: Okay.
0: And he said that I smelled like beer, which we can't. And so what I want to know, because basically all hell fell down on after that.
1: All right. Were you arrested? Were you arrested?
0: Of course I was arrested.
1: Okay. That's and you went, and I'm assuming they dropped the charges, correct?
0: No.
1: Oh, so all right. So you have a court date.
0: Well, not as of yet. I have been arraigned.
1: So you'll have a court date. Okay, so now you've been arraigned. You were busted, I'm assuming, for what? Harassing him, drunk in public?
0: No.
1: What were you charged with?
0: I was charged with a DUI.
1: Okay, and so you were arrested for drunk driving, correct?
0: Yes, but it's beyond that.
1: How so?
0: They searched my car, and they found an Adderall and a half.
1: Okay.
0: And so I got charged with a felony for that.
1: Oh, okay.
0: And I got a DUI, and I did not let – I'm sorry to interrupt you, but just very quickly, I did not breathalyze the guy.
1: Yeah, okay. That's important. I was going to ask you that. No breathalyzer, simply on the testimony of you smelled like alcohol and you had your breath. And they searched your car. Did you allow them to search your car?
0: Brother, it's Georgia.
1: Did you allow? I'm asking a question. They said, can we search, or they just started searching?
0: They searched.
1: Okay, without asking you, and you didn't say yes to it.
0: No, in fact, I remember saying no.
1: All right. Well, and this is Georgia. Now, the argument's going to be just because you're accused of drunk driving, are they allowed to search your car? You know, it depends on Georgia law, and I don't know what the Supreme Court said about search and seizure. But you did have an Adderall and a half, which is an illegal drug without prescription, because I'm assuming you didn't show them a little bottle had your name on it, right?
0: Right.
1: Okay. So what's your Okay, so you got arrested. They charged you. You've been indicted for drunk driving. Also, was it in possession of a controlled substance for the Adderall? Were you charged for that, too?
0: Yeah.
1: Okay, got it. So what's your question?
0: My question is, how is that legal at all that this man, basically, I looked like a beatnik. I didn't smell like alcohol. Okay. I was profiled.
1: All right. So you didn't smell like alcohol. That's what you say. And the guy says you do smell like alcohol. All right. So now you have a situation where the judge or the jury is going to believe one or two of you, one of the other. And you're right. This is Georgia. So what is your question?
0: Can I get these? How legal is that?
1: Probably not, but it doesn't matter. Because this is Georgia, small town in Georgia with its own police force. No, it's probably not legal, but so what?
0: Okay, that's a great answer, Bill.
1: It's true. No, it's true. And, you know, you want to come back. I'm assuming,
0: Georgia.
1: Obviously, you made bail. Did they give you bail? Obviously, you did. You made bail?
0: Yeah.

0: Okay, so now, all right, so now you have two choices, okay? Real simple. Choice number one, you go back to Georgia and you fight it. And hopefully you get the charges reduced or thrown out, which it should be, because if the testimony is some guy who says you smell like beer, that's not enough to even arrest you. But they did.
1: Okay, but basic question.
0: Yeah, your question is no, you're right. They don't have the right to do that, but they did it anyway. And so you have to argue they didn't have a right to do it. Okay, and a judge either agrees with you or disagrees with you. And then you get convicted or you don't get convicted because it's small town, once again, Georgia, local police force, local judge. And, you know, you might or may not get jailed. You may or may not be convicted. And then the other side is to ignore it, and there'll be a warrant for your arrest and never drive in Georgia again.
1: Can't do that. That's my home state.
0: That's a problem. Yeah. And so you get to fight it. I know you get to fight it. You have no choice, you know, and his question was, do they have a right to do that? Well, not under those circumstances, they don't. But, you know, what are you going to do? Hire a civil rights lawyer? I mean, you're stuck between a rock and a hard place. Marilyn. Hi, Marilyn. Welcome.
2: Hi, Bill. My husband's in memory care unit. Very nice. And I'm very happy with him for the most part. But we had to hire help. But then I asked them about a pressure pad beside the bed so they would know when he got up. They said, sure, for $500. the first night we didn't have somebody stay with him all night. He stepped out, ate a bar of soap, paramedics, the whole bit involved. The pad was not there. It was underneath the bed.
0: And okay.
2: My question is, after paying $500, are they not responsible for putting it out?
0: Of course they are. No, of course they are. No. Marilyn, of course they are responsible. And the fact that they didn't put it on and you had bought it for those purposes, they would be liable. Because that's
2: I didn't buy it. I got them from them.
0: Absolutely. That even makes it a better case for you. Yes, they are responsible for any personal injury. Yep. Yep, because they're negligent. I mean, they said, here it is. You spend the money, we'll put it up, we'll use it. And they screwed up. And that's the definition of negligence, Marilyn. Did they do anything on purpose? No. Did they try to harm him? No. So there's no intent for him to be injured, but they screwed up. I mean, it's just that simple.
3: Okay, before we bail out of here and finish the hour, a quick word about your privacy online, the kind that you don't have. If you think you have privacy, you are crazy. Your home address, where you work, where you bank, what you buy, where you buy it, all of that is available online. 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
9: A fast-growing wildfire wreaking havoc in northwest Nevada. I'm Ann Carrick, Fox News. Officials now saying the Hawk Fire was human-caused and thousands are being asked to evacuate. Fire Battalion Chief Shane Ackerson.
10: Currently, we have 42,000 individuals who are displaced and on an active evacuation, with approximately 45,000 individuals that are in the set status to be prepared to evacuate.
9: He says at least six people have been injured in the blaze, which began Saturday and quickly grew to 20 square miles. 800 personnel were assigned to the fire. Washoe County, Nevada emergency officials opened the Reno Sparks Convention Center to evacuees, but no pets allowed. Small and large animals are to be left at two other locations. The United States Navy apparently is keeping the oil flowing through the Strait of Hormuz by escorting tankers through a safer passage. Fox's Trey Yingst in Tel Aviv.
11: Reports do indicate that crossings through the Strait of Hormuz are up 400% over the past 2 weeks. In the backdrop, there is an ongoing U.S. naval blockade, and fresh sanctions are expected for Iran next week. Iran's parliament speaker and top negotiator, Mohammad Khalibaf, posted to X over the weekend saying, "We've received numerous messages from neighboring countries about shaping new security arrangements and economic cooperation in the region. The United States put the security of every single one of its allies at such risk through bullying and pure disregard for their foreign interests for the sake of Israel." While President Trump indicated that talks with Iran have stopped, he says the United States is having trouble figuring out who to deal with inside of Iran.
9: President Trump threatened last week to take the Strait of Hormuz as an American territory. And Spider-Man is clinging to the top spot at the box office. Sony's Marvel adventure Spider-Man Brand New Day collecting $39 million in its fourth weekend of release. 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
19: The tropics are getting active. And in Southwest Florida, that matters. A system in the Gulf, a wave in the Atlantic, a storm worth watching. Wink meteorologists are already tracking what could happen next. With Wink Doppler 3X, neighborhood alerts, and forecasts closer to home, Wink helps you know before it reaches your street. When the tropics turn, turn to Wink, the weather authority.
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